We're looking at verses 1 through 8. But before we read the Word of God, we always like to say, not rotely, but from the heart, this book is the Word of God. I believe it is true from cover to cover. It is without error, and it is absolutely perfect. In Jesus' mighty name, amen and amen and amen. I'm reading from the New King James Version of Mark chapter 1, verses 1 through 8. The beginning of the gospel of Jesus Christ, the Son of God, as it is written in the prophets, behold, I send my messenger before your face, who will prepare your way before you. The voice of one crying in the wilderness, prepare the way of the Lord, make his paths straight. John came baptizing in the wilderness and preaching a baptism of repentance for the remission of sins. Then all the land of Judea and those from Jerusalem went out to him and were all baptized by him in the Jordan River, confessing their sins. Now John was clothed with camel's hair and with a leather belt around his waist, and he ate locusts and wild honey. And he preached, saying, there comes one after me, who is mightier than I, whose sandal strap I am not worthy to stoop down and loose. I indeed baptize you with water, but he will baptize you with the Holy Spirit. And may the Lord add a blessing to the reading, the hearing, the seeing, and especially the understanding of his holy word, as I just read unto us, Mark chapter 1, verses 1 through 8. We've already looked at verses 2 and 3, and then just in case someone's new this morning, God has had me title this message, The Beginning of the Gospel, the Good News. The Beginning of the Gospel, the Good News. And as I was saying, I'll say we covered verses 2 and 3, and we've seen that John had a mandate, that John had an assignment, that John was given a divine mission. It was a heavenly mandate. It was a heavenly assignment. And in looking at verses 1 and 2, we can make it applicable to our lives unto today. For those of us who are saved, we too have been called of God. We too have been given a divine mission. We too have a heavenly mandate. Assignment, duty, if you will, as so John did. And then we looked at verses 4 and 5 and seeing that John had his methods, and Christ has given us a method too, just to simply preach his word, preach repentance, and preach remission of sin. We've seen that people needed to know that sin kills, that people needed to know that there is a real hell, a real H-E double hockey stick. And that is my Alvinism, I should say, H-E-L-L, having eternal life lost. But there's a real heaven that can be gained with repentant hearts and changed lives by simply telling people the truth. And John had a practice. In other words, John did something else that was unusual in his day. He baptized Jews. People in that part of the world had been practicing baptism for a long time. When a Gentile became a Jewish convert, that person who baptized themselves as a symbol of their changed life. Baptism was not new. No, it wasn't new. The way of John
used it, it was. John did not baptize people to make them right with God. The phrase, preach the baptism of repentance for the remission of sins, does not mean that people were being baptized to have their sins forgiven. They were being baptized because their sins had been forgiven. They went to John and were immersed into the River Jordan to declare publicly that their lives had been changed by the power of God. They were baptized to give glory to the God who had forgiven their sins and made them whole. Hallelujah, amen. Hallelujah, amen. Hallelujah, amen. In other words, this baptism was about a changed life. Because of a changed heart. And that is still the baptism today. People are not baptized to be saved. They are baptized because they have been saved. Baptism is a picture of a person dying to the old life of sin and rising again to a new life of holiness. By the way, everyone who comes to Jesus and is saved by his grace will be a new creature. 2 Corinthians 5:17. They will live a new kind of life. They will have a new desires. They will be different. Jesus changes every life he touches. In verse 5, we also see John's power. See, we're told that many of the people living in that region came to John the Baptist to be baptized. See, these people made a break with their lives past and were changed by the power of God. Someone has estimated that as many as 300,000 people may have been baptized by John and his disciples. Here's the point. Don't miss the point. Here's the point. These people traveled some 20 miles on foot. When they arrived where John was, he treated them like they were Gentiles. It must have shaken them to their core. Here was this preacher telling them that they were no better than the Gentiles. When they were confronted with their sins, they saw their sins and they repented. See, that's the thing about the truth, is it has to be revealed. So see, when we tell them the truth, the Holy Spirit will quicken their heart and reveal to them that what we're telling them is the truth. And then they will repent and have a changed mind and then have a changed life because their actions will change because of their changed heart. As they were when they were confronted with their sins, they were able to see their sins and then they were able to repent. And when they did, God saved them. John just preached the word of God. Pastor Dr. Alvin L. Curry is just called to preach the word. And God honors his word. People responded to the preaching of the Baptist, and they came to him confessing their sins and turning from their sinful lifestyle. Of course, not everyone was happy with John's ministry. Not everyone is happy with the ministry of the Pillar of Truth Community Bible Church, Pastor Dr. Alvin L. Curry. The Pharisees and the Sadducees, they came to see what the fuss was all about. They came to criticize John and his message. Oh, yeah, preacher, you're going to be criticized. When they saw them coming, when he saw them coming, he rebuked them
for their hypocrisy and called on them to repent also. Turn back to the book of Matthew. I'm going to take a moment and go ahead and go back there. It's just a book back. Matthew chapter 3. I want to read a few verses to us. Verses 7 through 10, to be exact. Matthew chapter 3, verses 7 through 10. But when he saw many of the Pharisees and Sadducees coming to his baptism, he said to them, "Brood of vipers, who warned you to flee from the wrath to come? Therefore bear fruits worthy of repentance. And do not think to say to yourselves, 'We have Abraham as our father.' For I say to you that God is able to raise up children to Abraham from these stones. And even now the axe is laid to the root of the trees. Therefore every tree which does not bear good fruit is cut down and thrown into the fire." They refused John's plea and continued on their way sinning. But again, John's assignment, John's mandate, John's duty was simply just to preach the word. My heavenly mandate, my heavenly assignment, my heavenly duty is just to preach the word, as it is yours, men and women of God. We're living in hard times spiritually. There's a trend towards seeker-friendly, feel-good religion. Preachers who call sin what it is and who call for people to repent are getting fewer by the day. But we are still operating in a time when God will bless His word. His word. If His word is preached as it is written, God will honor that word. Isaiah 55, verse 11. "So shall my word be that goes forth from my mouth. It shall not return to me void, but it will, or shall, excuse me, accomplish what I please, and it shall prosper in the thing for which I sent it." People still need to be told they are sinners. S-I-N-N-E-R. They still have a self-indulging nature, not embracing righteousness. People still need to be confronted with the need for genuine repentance. People still need to be shaken from time to time. So don't despair if the Pillar of Truth Community Bible Church isn't like the church down the road. Don't worry when they call us old-fashioned and out of step. Let them make fun of our preaching, our singing, our shouting, and our worship. God still meets with us. And that is all that really matters. Every now and then, He will pass by and bring with Him the fragrance of glory. Oh, every now and then, He will speak to the lost soul, and they will come to Jesus and be saved. Every so often, He will call some wayward saint of God home to Jesus. He is still working. He is still honoring His word. Therefore, we need to say and stay the course and carry on for His glory until He comes. Hallelujah, amen. Hallelujah, amen. Hallelujah, amen. Turn back to Mark and let's look at verse 6. Now John was clothed with camel's hair and with a leather belt around his waist, and he ate locusts
and wild honey. So we've seen that John had a mandate, an assignment, duty. We've seen also that John had his methods, as we too do. But in verse 6, we see John and his manner, his fashion. John did not wear the fine robes that adorned the bodies of the Pharisees and the Sadducees and all those others you see. He did not gravitate toward the finer things of life. His clothing was of a rough as his message. He was a man of the desert, and he dressed like a man of the desert. He was out of step in his fashion sense. But not only do we see his fashion in verse 6, we also see his food. See, he shunned the fine foods of the palace and favored the foods of the desert dweller. He got his honey out of the rocks and lived on such things as he could trust the Lord to provide. He was a common man who did not seek after the allurements and attractions of this world. And by the way, his diet was balanced. Locusts are protein, and honey is carbohydrates. John was a balanced man who was satisfied with the basics of life. John's manner was as unusual as his message. John the Baptist was an odd man, even in his own day. Imagine how this man must have appeared to the people who saw him. He was a Nazarite. Luke 1:15. That means, is why I bring it up, that his hair and his beard had never been trimmed. Nazarites often carried their beards in sacks around their waist to avoid stepping on it. Their hair was braided into 7 braids and hung down their backs, touching the ground. How would we react if John came to preach in our church? He stepped out of the wilderness dressed in the rough garments of a prophet. He came to the people of Israel with the same spirit of confrontation that dwelt in Elijah 800 years earlier. He came preaching with power. In fact, John was so unusual that he was never invited to preach in the temple and the synagogues. They had no use for a man like him. They did not want to be confronted. They did not want their little apple cart to be upset. They had it made, and they did not want some weirdo to destroy the little religious empire they had constructed. John came with a strange appearance. He came with a strong message. He was out of step with his times, but God was with him. Hallelujah, amen. Hallelujah, amen. Hallelujah, amen. God used John the Baptist in an amazing way to carry out a powerful ministry. If John teaches us anything today, he teaches us the truth that we do not have to fit in with the world, nor should we be wanting to fit in with the world. He teaches us that it is all right to be different. We can dress different. We can talk different.
We can live different. And it does not mean that we are weird. It simply means that we have a desire to walk with the Lord and honor him. Because my albinism for walk, W-A-L-K, is witnessing and living kingly. It's all right if you don't live as the world lives. It's all right if you do not do the things the world does. It is all right if you don't drink, cuss, do drugs, or run wild. It is all right if you go to your marriage bed a virgin. It is all right if you go to church 3 times or more a week, pay your tithes, go to Sunday school, and live like a saint. It is all right if you shout, pray, and witness. It is all right if Jesus has made you different and he has saved your souls. He has done just that, as it says over there in John chapter 3, verses 3, and then skip to verse 7. Matter of fact, I'm going to quickly turn to that wonderful book of John, if I can, to John chapter 3:3, and then I'll jump down and read verse 7 to us, because it's in the book. Jesus answered and said to him, "Most assuredly I say to you, unless one is born again, he cannot see the kingdom of God." Now jump over to verse 7. "Do not marvel that I say to you, you must be born again." Hallelujah. Amen. Hallelujah. Amen. Hallelujah. Amen.

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8: This is Max Lucado. Jesus was accused of much, but of being a grump, sourpuss, or self-centered jerk? Nope. People didn't groan when he appeared. They didn't duck for cover when he entered the room. He called them by name. He listened to their stories. He answered their questions. He visited their sick relatives and helped their sick friends. He fished with fishermen and ate lunch with the little guy and spoke words of resounding affirmation. He went to enough parties that he was criticized for hanging out with rowdy people and questionable crowds. People were drawn to Jesus. Thousands came to hear him. Hundreds chose to follow him. They shut down their businesses and walked away from careers just to be with him. His purpose statement read, "I came to give life with joy in abundance." Jesus was happy, and I think he wants us to be the same. This is Max Lucado.

0: Thank you for joining us at 5:30 on your Sunday afternoon. Keeping an eye on what's going on around our part of the country, here's Pedro and Luciana in the Sound of the Pacific Northwest on True Talk 800.
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2: Welcome to another edition of the Sound of the Pacific Northwest. Now, it's official. You cannot say that I'm just making this up. We are in summer, right?
3: No, it's unofficial. It's unofficial. Usually, Memorial Day is kind of the unofficial kickoff summer.
2: Uh-huh.
3: I'm not sure about Portland, but in Seattle, it was raining. Fantastic day. But we're unofficially in summer. June 21st is officially the first day of summer.
2: But you know, to me, a synonym of summer is the seafair. Just the action going on.
3: The seafair,
2: the blue angels,
3: is,
2: the hydroplanes.
3: Well, the thing is, it's a summer-long event composed of different events, right?
2: Uh-huh.
3: And one of those events, the culmination of seafair, is the hydroplane races.
2: Yeah, we interviewed probably one of the most famous broadcasters in the Pacific Northwest.
3: Oh, yeah, Pat O'Day. He used to be the hydroplanes announcer. We talked to him. He was a fascinating guy. As fascinating as the person we are going to be talking to today. And this person also knows a thing or two about hydroplane races. We're talking about David Williams. He was an unlimited hydroplane driver himself. And he has written and published several books on the subject of unlimited hydroplane racing. His latest book is The Chuck Lifer Story, Every Day Counts. David Williams, welcome to the Sound of the Pacific Northwest.
4: Well, it's great to be back with you guys. I always enjoy talking to you too.
3: And we enjoy talking to you too because you're always fun. You have like the best stories. You're the best storyteller that we know. So you're always invited to our show.
4: Well, thank you. And I'm trying to remember, this is the third book that we've talked about. And I think it's been 5 years or 8 years. It's been quite a long time.
3: Yes.
4: I know I'm a lot grayer than I was when we first met.
3: Yeah, so are we.
2: So are we, yes.
3: So this book that you wrote is called The Chuck Lifer Story, Every Day Counts. Let's start from the beginning. Yeah. Who was Chuck Lifer?
4: He was a very good friend. He's someone who I knew for much of my life. And he was, many people call him the real most interesting man in the world.
2: Wait a second. Hold on. There's a guy already that sells beer that is the most fascinating man.
3: He's not the Dot Sakis man.
4: He is an actor, and someone writes those words for him. Chuck did this for real. He was a boat racer, a car racer, an airplane racer, a huge philanthropist. He was a CIA operative. He was an airline executive, a businessman, and he was a bit of a womanizer. He kind of did it all, and he did it all with a certain amount of glamour and savoir-faire. And people who knew him either loved him or were incredibly jealous and hated him. But he was very well known in Seattle. He was a Seattle character, but also he reached all across the country. He's well known in any place there's airplanes.
3: And of all those things that you said about him, like he was a racer, an aviator, he was a CIA operative. Which role do you think represented him better?
4: Well, he went through, as we all do, he went through phases of his life. He was born here in Seattle during the heyday of hydroplane racing. And that was the thing he wanted to do as a kid more than anything else. He wanted to be a boat racer. And he was very successful at that. But then he fell in love with airplanes. And to pin it down to which role, I'll maybe compare this to Pedro and as a musician. You don't want to be known for a song or a style of music. Mm-hmm. You want to be known as a musician. And Chuck, actually in the epitaph that he wrote, he said that he was an artist at being alive, and that in being alive, he could fly, he could drive boats, he could drive cars, he could do amazing things. What he wanted to be known for was being an artist in the skill of being alive.
2: The fact that his motto in life was every day counts, that tells you exactly what it is, right?
4: Yeah. He said you don't get any do-overs. Every day counts. We spend so much of our time kind of wasting days because we're worried that this may not go well. This may not be good. This may be embarrassing. Yeah. No, don't do that. Every day counts. There are no practice days. They're all real days. They all come off the calendar. So make sure that you live it to the fullest.
2: Now, my question is, I mean, you said that he, from the beginning, from since he was a kid, he wanted to be a boat racer. What kind of a family did he have? Because to be a boat racer must, you know, it's expensive. It's not cheap.
4: He always told me, oh, we weren't rich. But they were very, very, very comfortable. They were upper middle class.
3: Well, they lived in Madrona, right? That is kind of well-to-do. And then he moved to Medina, right?
4: Yes, he went from Madrona to Medina.
2: So we're not talking about sea tackle. We're not talking about Kent.
3: He's not our neighbor.
4: It almost tells you everything you need to know. That his name was, you know, Charles Albert Lyford III. People don't get the thirds and fourths in their name unless they have a certain amount of substance, a certain amount of wealth. His father was a timber surveyor and was the third generation timber surveyor, where they actually went into the woods and would evaluate the value of a lot of land, of timber. And this was important, because even though we think of, you know, trees as a beautiful natural resource, there are timber companies that own a lot of that land. Mm-hmm. Sometimes that's used for a collateral on loans. Sometimes that's used, that has to be insured. So the companies, the insurers need to know, how much is this stand of timber worth?
3: That takes me back to another book you wrote about Boeing.
2: I was thinking the same.
3: And how he made money out of timber too, right?
4: Yes, and we can talk about that one as long as you want to, but Bill Boeing made his money in timber. He did not make his money in airplanes. He made his money in timber, and then airplanes were his hobby, and then his hobby took off and eclipsed his timber. But Bill was the richest man in Washington State before he ever even thought of building an airplane. And actually, Bill Boeing and Chuck Lyford were very, very good friends. Bill Boeing Jr. was a neighbor of Lyford's in the Madrona area. And up until Bill passed away, they stayed in close contact. They were good friends because Chuck's family worked in the timber industry as well. Mm-hmm. That's the type of family. Pedro, your question was, what type of family did he come from? And it was an upper middle class, not terribly wealthy. But then Chuck had a knack, and he married two incredibly wealthy women.
2: He married two
4: women?
2: Who were
4: both timber heirs.
3: Well, at different times, probably.
2: At the age of 20, he wanted to do boat racing.
4: By the time he was 20, he was already a three-time national champion. And he was also married with a daughter by the time he was 20. He, like so many kids in the 50s, he got his girlfriend pregnant in his senior year of high school. But unlike so many folks who did that, his girlfriend was the heir of the Simpson timber fortune. So he married into an incredibly wealthy family at the ripe old age of 20. But at that point, he began to realize that maybe he'd gone as far as he wanted to go in hydroplanes. Hydroplanes were fun and exciting, but they just kind of went around and around in a circle. And at that point, he'd been introduced to airplanes, and particularly he had learned to stunt fly with a fellow named Myra Slovak, who is the topic of another book that I've
3: loved.
4: And so he learned to fly stunt planes from Myra Slovak, and Chuck decided that he was going to devote his life to airplanes at that point. So he went to a couple of aviation colleges in California, and with the resources of his family, he was able to buy a P-51 Mustang, and then would use the P-51 Mustang to commute from San Jose, California, home to his family in Bellevue on weekends. So he was a student in California. And like so many of us, you know, you finish your class on Friday and you get in your little Volkswagen and you drive home to your folks. Nah, he would climb in his P-51 and fly back to Seattle.
2: You said, and, I mean, every day counts. Every single day counts.
4: Every day counts. Yeah. And I mentioned earlier that people either loved him or hated him, because his life was just so magical. He was very smart, and he could do pretty much anything he set his mind to, but he was never held back by his limitations. He didn't, like the rest of us, I sit and I hem and I haw, and can I do this? Should I do it? Mm-hmm. What will happen if it goes wrong?
3: Sometimes not knowing your limitations is a blessing.
4: Yeah, you have no limits right until you hit the wall, and then you go, oh, well, I guess I did have a limitation. And I can't say that Chuck never hit the wall. He did on occasion. And eventually I don't want to jump to the end of the story, but He was killed in a racing accident late in life. You know, he was in his 70s when most of us should have retired. But to go back to his college age, he had this P-51. He was flying home. And he actually graduated from San Jose State with a degree in airline management, came back to Seattle, and then opened up a business in Everett. Was called a fixed base operation, which is sort of like a gas station for airplanes. You know, those gas stations you stop at where they have everything you really need. Mm-hmm. An FBO is the same thing for airplanes. They do service on the airplane. They will sell fuel. They'll sell you a flight jacket and gloves or some snacks to take with you, with pretty much anything that you would need.
2: So you would think, David, at that time, I mean, already married, with kids, graduated, he has his new business, time to, you know, stop, relax, enjoy life, and become like a regular worker, right?
4: Well, that's what I would have done. That's what maybe you would have done. But he took off into a whole different adventure at that point. And it connects somewhat to boat racing. The 30s and the 40s, there had been something called unlimited air racing. And the races were all across the country. But after a couple really bad accidents where some spectators were killed, air racing, it was never banned. It's just that the people that put on the races chose not to put them on anymore because they were pretty upset by the accidents. Well, Chuck and a fellow boat racer named Bill Stead decided, hey, let's revive the air races. Chuck had his P-51 that could be a race plane, and Bill Stead had an F-8F Bearcat that was also really fast that could be an airplane racer. And more important than that, Bill Stead had about 240,000 acres of land in Nevada near Reno and said, hey, we can put the air race on at my place. Well, his place was called Sky Ranch. So Chuck and Bill worked together to create this thing called the Reno Air Races. So that's a whole nother chapter that Chuck gets into, putting on the very first air race with his friend Bill Stead. And Chuck went to one of his boat racing connections. He went to the Bartle Oil Company, and Bartle agreed to sponsor his airplane for the Reno Air Races. His buddy, Bill Stead, was too busy putting on the race and didn't figure that he could fly his own plane. So he asked Chuck to recommend a pilot for his plane, for the Bearcat. And Chuck said, well, my next door neighbor and good friend, Myra Slovak, would be great. So Myra Slovak flew Bill Stead's Bearcat, and Chuck flew his P-51, and they put on the first Reno air race. And it was hugely successful. And Myra won. That's part of a whole nother book. I do want to say that something that I have just found that's fascinating is this intersection between boat racing and airplanes and Seattle culture.
3: Yeah.
4: Seattle, for years and years and years, called itself the boating capital of the world. And they decided to put on a festival to celebrate the fact that it was a boating capital of the world. And that festival was called Seafair. At the same time, the people were very proud of their boating heritage. We also had this huge aviation heritage with Bill Boeing and the Boeing Company and the B-17 that was built for World War II. And so Seattle had sort of two hats. They were the boating capital of the world, but also the aviation capital of the world. And the vehicle that bridges that gap is a hydroplane. It's essentially a boat that flies across the surface of the water. And there was something about the idea of a hydroplane that absolutely enchanted the people of Seattle. This was 1951, 1952. We didn't have professional sports, no Seahawks, no Sounders, no Mariners. The biggest thing going on in sports at the time was hydroplane racing, at a point when the population of Seattle was somewhere around 450,000 people. Over 500,000 people would show up to these crazy hydroplane races.
3: Wow.
4: It was a huge thing. And people today have a hard time understanding how a single sport could absolutely overtake the entire city. But imagine the race that was the most popular race for hydroplanes. It's called the Gold Cup. It's equivalent to the Super Bowl. A Seattle-based boat won it 5 years in a row.
2: Wow.
4: So imagine how we would feel if the Seahawks won the Super Bowl.
2: Besides, David, besides the love for boating and planes and hydroplanes, What made this man so different from the rest of the world? What made that Seattle time create these kind of amazing people?
4: Well, I guess there are two things that sort of intersected. One is, having spent my life in motorsports and around racers and driving race vehicles, there's the idea that you can take a dangerous situation and you can tame it with your skill and your knowledge. A mere mortal might be scared to drive this fast in this situation because they're going to crash. But if you're really skilled and really talented, you can handle the situation. You can understand where your limits are. You can find your way through. And that's a very intoxicating thing, to think that I can do something that nobody else can. I can express myself. I can show people a different way to do it. So that's part of what attracted these guys. The other thing that I've always noticed is most of these guys were just a little too young to fight in World War II. Their older brothers and older cousins and people in the community had been war heroes, had been warriors, and had gone off and faced real challenge and real death and done great things, and some came home and some didn't. And their little brothers or next door neighbors or younger kids were watching all this and kind of idolizing it. And then it came, they were old enough and there wasn't really a war to fight.
3: Right.
4: There wasn't really a place to go show your patriotism and show your skill and live on the edge. So those guys got involved in motorsports, both at like the Indy 500 in cars and what we're talking about here in hydroplane racing.
2: It doesn't sound like these people were driven by just money. It sounds like something beyond that.
4: There's no money.
2: Money's important, but it wasn't just money.
4: And there wasn't really much money in boat racing. There never has been. It's more something that people do for the joy of doing it. You spend a whole lot more money on a race boat than you ever will win in a race boat.
3: Right. David, going back to the story of Chuck Leifer in particular, and so we're talking about how they're looking for this adrenaline rush, this dangerous sport, but he goes even further and he starts working for the CIA. What was his job with the CIA?
4: The way it started, we'll step back there. In Central America in the mid-70s, the communists were beginning to have significant influence in Central America, particularly advisors and mercenaries coming from Cuba. Cuba was backed by the Soviet Union, and the Soviet Union thought there would be benefit in creating communist centers in Central America that would allow them both access into the U.S., but also sort of embarrass the U.S. by, here we are, the big bastion of capitalism and democracy, and we have communists on our borders. So Cuba began to fund rebel groups in Central America. So the CIA then decided that they needed to support all of the non-communist governments in Central America. And there were two governments that were non-communist, El Salvador and Honduras, that were next to each other, and they didn't get along. And they began to talk about going to war. Well, the CIA had to support them both, because if they didn't support one, that one would have turned communist. So they were supporting both of those countries. El Salvador needed an air force, and a fellow who had supported air racing and was friends with Myra and Chuck Leifert, a fellow named Archie Banaducci, was hired by the El Salvadoran government to build their air force. And then when they actually got ready for war, Archie turned to his buddies that were air racers in Seattle, actually in the U.S., and said, hey, I need instructors to come down and teach my pilots how to fly. And at that point, Wayne Richardson said, Chuck, head on down. You know, you've got our blessing. So he went to Central America to help train the El Salvadoran Air Force. He ended up flying combat. Then afterwards, for many, many years afterwards, the CIA provided the Central American governments with motor parts to keep their P-51s flying, because everything connects. The motors they were flying were Rolls-Royce Merlin motors, which is what were used in unlimited hydroplanes in Seattle. So since Chuck was so well acquainted with hydroplane and the motors, he became one of the major motor suppliers for the Central American Air Forces. Now, it was illegal to supply weapons or any military supplies to any countries in Central America. But the CIA didn't really worry whether it was legal or not. They still needed to do it. Mm-hmm. So Chuck was clandestinely flying military motor parts to air forces in Central America for several years.
3: That is so interesting.
2: The one that I really feel for is the poor wife. I mean, this guy cannot stop doing stuff. He needs to go around the
3: world. Well,
2: makes
3: you wonder, did his wife know about this?
4: She divorced him at that point. In about 1969, Chuck's first marriage ended, and he did get divorced. And so, yeah, the wife, her name was Mary Simpson, and you're absolutely right. He was on these wild capers going into Central America and racing boats and racing cars and racing airplanes, and she did divorce him. Now, it didn't take too much longer for Chuck to find another wife, a wonderful woman named Pamela Clapp. He and Pamela got married. Pamela Clapp, if you're a longtime Seattleite, you may know about like the Norton Clapp building and Jim Clapp and the Clapp family that owned the Space Needle or was significantly involved in investing in the Space Needle. They also invested in the Seattle Pilots, the first Major League Baseball team. So the Clapp family was heir to the Weyerhaeuser fortune.
3: When I was reading in the news about Chuck Lyford, because I wanted to be prepared to talk to you, you know everything. Sure. So you probably know this story too, of course, that when he was married to Pam, he had a horrible bark lounger in his house and she hated it.
4: Yes.
3: And so she was like, no, that thing has to go. So it was in the garage. And what did he do with the bark lounger?
4: Actually, I think it was a Lazy Boy, not a bark lounger. But anyway, he had this big blue lounge chair that Pam hated. And eventually she made him put it out in the garage. Not long after that, he was skiing and he ruptured both his Achilles tendons at the same time in the same accident. And his surgeon told him, you cannot walk. Don't try and walk. You're going to be confined to a wheelchair for months. So what Chuck did is he took the Lazy Boy recliner and he took kind of the guts out of it and he put it on a chassis of like an electric golf cart and he created this high-speed recliner. And, you know, you couldn't really put a steering wheel in the middle of a recliner, right?
3: Right.
4: So what he did is he had the remote control for the recliner and the remote control would steer it. And he was friends with the Medina chief of police and got permission to drive on the road, to drive to
3: the local... Can you imagine that? He lives in the richest neighborhoods in Seattle, Medina, right? And he's driving a lazy boy.
4: So yes, he was driving his Lazy Boy around, but he could do it with remote control. So he didn't necessarily need to be in the Lazy Boy. He had a big stuffed monkey. And sometimes he thought it would be fun to kind of sneak up in the bushes above his property and drive the Lazy Boy around with nothing but the monkey in it. And he saw this man and this woman riding their bicycles and thought, oh, I should chase him with the chair. I should chase him with the monkey in the chair. So he proceeded to start chasing this man and the woman who were riding their bikes with the monkey. And they were a ways away, and he couldn't really see who they were. But as they bicycled past him to get away from the monkey chair, he realizes that they were his neighbors about three doors up. It was Bill and Melinda Gates.
2: Wow! You know, when you hear these stories, it makes you feel proud to be part of Seattle.
3: If you just tuned in, we're talking to David Williams. He's the author of The Chuck Lyford Story, Every Day Counts.
2: You can get it on Amazon, right?
3: You can get it everywhere right now, and I recommend that you get it. It's a very interesting book, and the fact that the guy was a car racer, airplane racer, a hydroplane racer, CIA operative, it's like, he has everything. So thank you so much for talking to us, David. It's always a pleasure listening to you.
4: It's always fun talking to the two of you. I love you both.
2: And again, we recommend to buy this book.
3: If you want to, you can read the Boeing book, which is also fascinating, and the Myra Slovak. These are names that have been around Seattle since the beginning of Seafair. So,
2: and one day, maybe in 40, 50 years, we're going to be talking about David Williams' book, right? You want
3: to say? No, I can't wait for David to write our book, because if he's going to make it sound half as interesting as these guys, then I want him to write our book.
4: Oh, well, we need to talk about that, Luciana. We need to talk about that. You've had an amazing life yourself.
3: Thank you so much, David.
4: Thank you very much.
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5: Skies will stay mostly clear through the night with lows around 50, a light north wind. Sunny and warmer on Monday, highs in the mid-80s. A few clouds pass by tomorrow night, lows in the upper 50s. Sunny and hot Tuesday, highs near 90, back near 80 on Wednesday. I'm meteorologist Matthew Harding on KPDQ.
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5: Howdy and welcome to Wildwood. There's nothing like the smell of a batch of fresh baked cookies, hot right out of the oven. Stacy made a whole basket of them to give to the new neighbor in town. It's something she and the club decided to do for any folks that might move into Wildwood. It's a mighty nice thing to do, no doubt about it. There's Stacy right now, knocking on the door.
6: May I help you?
7: Hi. My name is Stacy, and I...
6: Are you selling something? I do not purchase anything from...
7: No, ma'am. I heard you just moved into town, and...
6: You heard? So, it's begun already. The rumors, the gossip. I haven't been in town 2 days.
7: I'm sorry, I don't...
6: Let me give you some advice, young lady. Don't believe everything you hear.
7: I don't. I mean, are you Miss Helga Grizzle?
6: Of course I am. What do you want?
7: Oh, well, the club, I mean, I brought you a basket of cookies to simply welcome you to town.
6: I would ask you to not knock on my door uninvited, especially at this early hour.
7: But, Miss Grizzle...
6: This conversation has come to an end, young lady. Good day.
7: That was pleasant.
8: Then she will lock you up and throw out the key.
9: Excuse me, what are you saying?
10: Oh, it's a great new jump rope chant, Miss Harbor. Want to hear it again?
9: I heard it just fine. Where did you learn that?
10: Stacy made it up.
7: Goose!
9: Stacy?
7: I made it up about this mean old lady that I met last weekend.
11: Stacy told us all about it, Miss Harbor. She actually said no to a basket of Stacy's cookies.
12: I still don't believe it. I've never met anyone that mean.
7: But it's true. She growled at me and slammed her door right in my face.
9: Okay, I understand that part. But did I hear you say mean old Helga?
7: That's the lady's name. She's a wolf that just moved into town. My mom told me that there used to be a teacher named Helga Grizzle in Wildwood. And she got fired for locking a student in the closet. Hey, do you think that's the same Miss Grizzle? Miss Harbor?
9: What? Oh, sorry. All right, time for class. Everyone inside. Take your seats, class. We have a lot to study today. But first, I have a question. Can anyone tell me why it's not okay to make fun of others? Yes, Goose?
10: Because I'm rubber, and you're glue, and whatever I say bounces off of you and sticks to... I mean, whatever sticks on me and bounces over to you, and I...
9: Thank you. Thank you, Goose. CJ?
11: Because you should treat others the same way you want to be treated.
9: You're right, CJ. It's not okay to hurt others, even behind their back.

0: What if they're really rude to you?
1: Even when you tried to be nice.
2: Then you need to show a little grace. We should all be kind and understanding to others, even when they don't deserve it.
1: But what if the...
2: I was disappointed in what I heard you all saying in a schoolyard this morning. I hope you'll be careful about how you talk about others in the future.
3: Yes, Miss Harper.
2: Okay, now turn in your science books to page 87. Pay close attention as we read, because your homework this weekend will be to write two reports. One on this chapter, and another on how it applies to our lives in Wildwood. That's enough. We have lessons to learn, so now let's get focused. In fact, I'm going to assign you a third essay. By Monday, I want each of you to write 200 words about showing grace to others. Understood?
4: Yes, Ms. Harper.
5: Well, the class wasn't too happy that day, but they sat quiet and did what Miss Harper told them. Then they went home for the weekend with more homework than you can shake a ruler at. But when they got back to school on Monday, well, things had changed considerably.
0: Did you get all your homework done?
4: Just barely. The science reports weren't too bad, but the essay on being gracious was kind of hard.
0: Really? I thought that one was easy.
4: Uh-oh, you better hurry. What is it, Stace?
0: Miss Helga Grizzle!
4: What?
6: What's the matter? Haven't you ever seen a substitute teacher before? Now take your seats. Miss Harper will be taking a much-deserved hiatus.
3: What?
6: A vacation. Until she returns, I will be your teacher.
4: Oh, no!
7: Hi, my name is Taya from Sundry, Alberta. My favorite Paws and Tails character is Goose, because she is funny and she reminds me a lot of myself. Wait till you hear what happens next on today's episode.

0: Now, if those kids thought school was long on Friday with Miss Harbor, then they must have thought Monday with Miss Helga Grizzle was an eternity. You never heard so much complaining. After school, they told Papa Chuck about their first day with the new substitute teacher.
1: She was awful.
2: She was hard.
3: She was mean, mean, mean.
4: All right, calm down. Mr. Peebles, we're going to need some sodas here.
1: We're serious, Papa Chuck. Miss Gristle hates us.
2: She just kept telling us everything we did was wrong.
3: And she's mean, mean, mean.
4: Everyone just take a deep breath. Can we hurry with those sodas? Now, one at a time, tell me all about your day. CJ.
1: Well, first of all, she started the morning by making us all stand up straight. We had to say our names out loud.
4: That doesn't sound so bad.
1: You didn't see it. My name is CJ Brown.
5: Louder, please. I can't hear you.
1: CJ Brown!
5: You don't need to yell.
1: Yes, ma'am. Sorry, ma'am.
5: Next.
3: Goose, ma'am.
5: What's your full name?
3: Pinky Gongoozler. Ma'am. Your Honor. Ma'am. But my friends call me Goose. Well, you can call me whatever you like. Well, not because you're not my friend or anything. I mean...
5: Next.
2: My name is... Ned Cleaver?
5: Are you asking me or telling me?
2: Telling you?
4: Okay, so Miss Grizzle may have a different style of teaching. She's just running a tight ship.
3: Oh, but you don't know the half of it. It got a lot worse.
5: Miss Gongoozler, repeat that sentence with a proper preposition.
3: Prepo-what?
5: Preposition. Surely you're familiar with prepositions. In, by, for, with, to.
3: Oh, you mean itty-bitty words.
1: I think Miss Harbor said we're going to study grammar and stuff in the fourth grade.
5: It's never too early to learn something as simple as proper grammar, Mr. Brown. If you cannot speak well, people will think you're ignorant. And if people believe you're ignorant, they won't give you the time of day. No one wants to listen to a bunch of yokels from Half-Wit Falls.
3: This is Wildwood, ma'am.
5: I am well aware that where we are is Wildwood, Miss Gongoozler.
2: Wow, alliteration. Cool.
5: Starting today and for the rest of the week, this class is going to study language skills. We'll get you caught up in no time.
6: The rest of the week?
1: See, Papa Chuck, no one could be worse than that.
3: Mean, mean, mean.
4: Well, did you learn something today?
3: Well, I did make up a new song. I remember things better if I sing them in a song. So I made up a little song about prepositions to the tune of Pop Goes the Weasel. Around, across, among, to, against, along, beyond, through, before, behind, out, under, without, after, during, for, about. These
4: are okay, I got it.
3: You
4: I got it.
3: Before.
4: Okay, la, Goose. La, la, la. I got it.
1: Can't wait till we get Miss Harbor back, and soon.
4: I think you all need to be patient. Miss Grizzle may be a bit tougher than Miss Harbor, but give her a chance. She can't be all that bad.
6: Oh, yes, she can.
4: Stacy, I was wondering where you were. What do you think of the new substitute?
6: Miss Grizzle hates me.
4: Oh, I'm sure she doesn't actually hate you.
6: Yes, she does. She made me stay after school for detention. In fact, I have to go to detention all week. It's horrible.
4: Mr. Peebles, can we get another one of those sodas down here? Now, calm down and tell me what happened.
6: Well... we're in the middle of our history lesson.
5: Let's review the chapter. And I hope you've been listening. I would hate to tell your parents you haven't paid attention in class. Question 1. Who was the first mayor of Wildwood? C.J. Brown?
1: Jeremiah Hickory?
5: Correct, Mr. Brown. Question 2. What was the first building built in Wildwood? Mr. Cleaver?
2: Oh, I know that. It was a jailhouse.
5: Good. I'm relieved to see at least 2 students have been listening. Question 3. Miss Gongoozler, who was in the original group to settle homesteads in Wildwood? Miss Clemmer? Is there something you'd like to share with the class?
6: No, ma'am.
5: You passed a note to Miss Gone Goosler while I was asking her a question. Please stand and read the contents of your little missive with the rest of the class.
6: I'd rather not.
5: You will stand up this instant, and you will tell us exactly what you wrote to your classmate.
6: Please, Miss Grizzle, I can't.
5: Then Miss Gone Goosler will stand up and read the note for you.
6: No, ma'am. That's not necessary. I was just telling Goose that...
5: Miss Gone Goosler, read the note aloud to the class. Chin up. Speak clearly.
3: Goose, I think... I love the way she makes a little smiley face over her eyes.
5: Read the rest of the note.
3: Oh, yeah. Goose, I think that you better be good or she might... this is...
5: Miss Gone Goosler?
3: Or she might lock you in the closet.
5: That was uncalled for. Miss Clemmer, you will spend the rest of the week in detention. After school, at your desk. Understood?
4: Stacy, that's not like you.
6: Well, if she hadn't been so awful about it, I didn't mean for her to see the note.
4: You wrote something very hurtful.
6: But it's true. I heard she was fired because she locked a student in the broom closet and...
4: Now hold on, Stacy. You heard about something that happened a long time ago. I've heard that story myself, but I wasn't there. I don't know what happened, and neither do you. But I do know this. Someone thought she deserved a break.
1: She deserves a break? She's the one that needs to give us a break.
4: Well, until Miss Harbor returns, she is your teacher, and she deserves your respect. You kids know better than to be saying mean things about people and spreading rumors. I think you should all be doing some serious praying about how God wants you to behave towards Miss Grizzle.
6: I know, Papa Chuck. But she thinks I'm a good-for-nothing hooligan. She hates me. I don't think I can face her again.
4: That's why you need to be praying about this tonight. And tomorrow? Well, tomorrow you'll need to go to school and take whatever comes your way.
6: I knew you were gonna say that.
7: Hi, I'm Sadie from Milton, Florida. One of the many reasons I like Paws and Tails is Ned the Beaver. He just cracks me up.

0: Well, I wish I could tell you that things got easier for Stacy and her classmates, but by the time that week was over, those kids were just plain exhausted. Saturday morning came and Stacy headed off to pay a visit to Mrs. Shuffleby. On the way, she passed the school and couldn't help but get to thinking about mean Miss Grizzle and what she might be planning for them all on Monday. Just as Stacy rounded the corner, she noticed the door was wide open and a familiar face was inside.
1: Miss Harper, am I glad to see you?
2: How nice, Stacy. How was last week?
1: I can't wait to have you back. Miss Grizzle has been an awful substitute. She was mean and cruel and...
2: Ooh, now wait a minute, Stacy. Why don't you tell me what happened?
1: She gave me a whole week's detention for some dumb little thing.
2: What dumb little thing?
1: I kind of wrote something about Miss Grizzle locking Goose in the closet.
2: Oh, Stacy, you didn't.
1: I know it wasn't nice, but...
2: Stacy, that was a terrible thing to write.
1: I know. But she was treating us like we were monsters.
2: Stacy, you don't understand. Miss Grizzle used to be my teacher.
1: Really?
2: I was her best student. I never got into any trouble either. But then one day...
3: Miss Harper?
4: Yes, Miss Grizzle?
3: Where are the tests that were on my desk?
4: I haven't seen them, ma'am.
3: Is that so? You're the only student who's been in here the last half hour.
4: Yes, ma'am. I've been finishing my homework early so I can go to my game.
3: I saw those tests on my desk before I left this room.
4: I'm sorry, but I don't know where they are, ma'am.
3: If you're not going to tell me the truth, then I'll have to give you a detention.
4: But I am telling the truth.
3: I'm disappointed in you, Miss Harper. I expected more honesty from a student like you.
4: Miss Grizzle, please, I'll be late for my game. My team needs me. It's the championship.
3: What's important, Miss Harper, is telling the truth. Now, you will put yourself to good use by cleaning the windows and sweeping the floors.
5: Oh, excuse me. Do you have a moment to chat, Miss Grizzle?
4: This isn't fair.
3: I'll be right out, Miss Shuffleby. The brushes and broom are in the closet. If you finish in time, you can go to your game.
1: So, she did lock you in the broom closet. What a mean
2: armory... No, Stacy, that's not what happened.
1: But if she didn't do it, then...
2: It wasn't until a few weeks later that I discovered, quite by accident... something very interesting about this classroom. Here, let me show you. Why don't you go over to the broom closet and open the door?
1: Okay.
2: I remember clearly on that afternoon, I heard Miss Grizzle walking outside to speak with Mrs. Shuffleby. Now, watch what happens when I quickly open the school doors.
1: The door closed itself.
2: Miss Grizzle and Mrs. Shuffleby must have chatted for quite a while. Afterward, when Miss Grizzle looked back in the classroom and didn't see me anywhere, she naturally assumed that I had finished sweeping and gone home. By the time someone heard me crying in there, it was too late. The game was over. Our team had lost. I was angry. My team was upset. The whole school was mad. Before I could set the story straight, everyone in town believed the rumor that Miss Grizzle had locked me in the closet. She was gone before I realized what had happened.
1: So... Miss Grizzle got fired because everyone thought she locked you in the closet?
2: It was just the straw that broke the camel's back. She had been pretty mean to everyone in town. Plenty of parents had complained about her to the school board. They were just looking for one good reason to let her go.
1: But still, what she did wasn't fair. Didn't she kind of deserve it anyway?
2: Even though she was always tough on her class, maybe even too hard sometimes... She really cared that we were learning. It wasn't till I was older that I realized it.
1: I don't get it. How could you like a person who's not very likable?
2: Stacy, that is why I gave the class that assignment on grace. Miss Grizzle needs God's grace just as much as you and me.
1: But Miss Grizzle didn't say a kind word all week.
2: That's the wonderful thing about grace, Stacy. God shows us favor, even though we don't deserve it. Just think about how unkind we are to God when we disobey Him. And yet He still loves us and forgives us and Miss Grizzle needs to receive grace as much as you and I need to give it.
1: I don't think she's had much practice receiving grace.
2: You may be right. When I found Miss Grizzle was back in town after all these years, I needed to do for her what God would do for me.
1: What do you mean?
2: Well, I asked the school board to let Miss Grizzle substitute while I took a few days off.
1: Oh, you gave grace to Miss Grizzle.
2: Exactly. Perhaps you should think about doing the same thing before it's too late. I know that showing grace can be hard, Stacy, but receiving it is just as hard, sometimes even more so. But we all get better as we go.
1: But you are coming back, aren't you?
2: Of course. But I think I need to give Miss Grizzle another day or two, don't you think?
0: Well, Stacy did a lot of thinking and praying over the weekend. No matter how hard she tried, she just couldn't bring herself to like Miss Grizzle. But she knew Miss Harbor was right. So, first thing Monday morning, she headed off to school a little bit early.
1: Excuse me, Miss Grizzle?
3: You're here early. I hope you don't plan on earning yourself more detentions this week.
1: No, ma'am. I just... Well, see, I...
3: Stop staring at the floor, Miss Clemmer. Stand up straight, look me in the face, and state your business.
1: I just wanted to tell you that I talked to Miss Harbor, and, well, she told me that you used to be a really good teacher.
3: Used to be?
1: That's not what I meant.
3: I've been a teacher for many years, young lady. Some of my students have gone on to become doctors and engineers.
1: What I'm trying to say is, I wrote a card to thank you for teaching our class. And, well, teaching me so much in the last week. So, anyways, I'm sorry for disturbing you so early in the morning. If it's all right, I'll just sit at my desk and read till class starts.
3: Miss Clemmer?
1: Yes, ma'am?
3: You may think this is a very nice thing to do for a strict old lady.
1: No, it's just...
3: I know I'm not the friendliest old wolf in the world. I have my ways and others have theirs.
1: Yes, ma'am.
3: For your information, this is not the nicest thing a student has done for me.
1: I didn't mean to...
3: It's only the second nicest thing.
1: Oh. Oh, may I ask, what was the first?
3: When Miss Harbor gave me a second chance. Lord knows I didn't deserve it.
1: Miss Harbor's very nice.
3: Yes. Yes, she is. And this is a very kind thing you have done for me. Thank you, Miss Clemmer. Anyway, if that basket of cookies is still available, I wouldn't be opposed to it. So long as they're not dry and crumbly. There's nothing worse than giving someone a basket of cookies that are all dry and crumbly. Do you understand?
1: Yes, ma'am.
0: Yep, God's grace can be a wonderful thing. None of us deserves it, but the Lord pours it on us anyway. Best of all, it's something we can pass along to others. It's sort of like showing folks just a little bit of what God is like.

observed, that's one big learning curve. This doesn't seem

0: To order a copy of today's program, Miss Helga Grissom, just log on to pawsandtails.org. Miss Helga Grissom was written by Jeff White and directed by Eric Basil. Our script supervisor was Phil Lommer. The song, A Little Grace, was written by Sandy Howell and Shelley Spady. Music was by John Campbell, and our sound designer was Jerry Swofford. 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
1: 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Welcome to Adventures in Odyssey.

0: Hey, Dad.
1: Hey, Emily. You look like you're feeling worse. Why don't you go lay down?
0: No, it's just a cold. I'll be all right. Is it okay if Matthew comes in for a drink?
1: Sure. Hey, Matthew.
2: Hi, Mr. Jones.
1: Good timing. I need your help.
0: Ours? What are you doing?
1: I'm trying out a new recipe. Sit down. See if this clears up your head, Em.
0: A new recipe? Oh, no, Dad.
1: No comments, at least until you try it. Here. There you go. So tell me, what do you think?
2: Water, please.
1: You don't like it?
0: Let's talk about the word like for a minute, Dad.
2: No offense, Mr. Jones, but what exactly is this stuff?
1: Well, it's chili, of course.
0: Chili?
1: Yes, chili. You really didn't know.
2: Well, I guess it's sort of chili-like in color and texture.
0: But what's this lumpy stuff?
1: Cornmeal. That's the brilliant part, don't you see? Our family likes to put corn chips in chili. But the problem is that the chili to corn chip ratio is always changing. Either you need more chili because you put in too many corn chips, or you constantly need to refresh the corn chip supply in your bowl. So I thought, hey, why not make something that gives you the perfect synthesis of taste? A pre-mixed chili and corn chip meal. Hassle-free and ready to eat.
2: Oh, well, that's a great idea, Mr. Jones.
1: You really think so?
2: Sure. In theory.
1: In theory. Now you're just trying not to hurt my feelings. Come on, Emily. You don't worry about things like diplomacy. Give it to me straight.
0: Well, Dad, to be honest, this is one of those times when you thought things over just a little too much, and in doing that, missed the point.
1: Oh. So what point did I miss?
0: Well, the whole point of corn chips and chili is to give it some crunch.
1: Crunch. Yeah, that makes sense.
0: And another thing, Dad. There's supposed to be like a zing to it.
1: Zing?
0: Yeah, zing. What did you put in the chili part of the chili?
1: Well, what you would expect, I guess. Beans, hamburger meat, tomatoes, the usual.
0: What about chili powder?
1: I put a teaspoon in. You know how chili powder makes me get all sweaty on my forehead? So I cut back. Besides, it was all we had left.
0: A teaspoon? What's the recipe call for?
1: Well, let's see. 2 to 4 tablespoons.
0: Aha! So you don't have much chili powder in it at all. I don't think you can call it chili without chili powder, Dad.
1: Well, when you're right, you're right. I'll call your mom to pick up more at the store.
2: We can go to the store to get some. And I can get a drink.
0: Good idea. Dad, don't touch anything until we get back.
1: Gotcha. And thanks for being honest with me, Emily. I count on that. You saved me a lot of embarrassment at the church meeting tonight.

0: Find out what's going on in other parts of Odyssey in the new Elsewhere in Odyssey comic strip.
1: You're serious?
0: Catch up with some long-lost characters with fully illustrated art.
2: What a sight.
0: And original stories.
2: Oh, right. For the good of the theater.
0: They've been here in town all along, but now you can read about what they've been up to.
3: You are not gonna believe this.
0: Plus, new surprises wait around every turn.
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1: Glossman!
0: The Elsewhere in Odyssey comic strip. 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
1: So, you really tell your dad what you think?
5: Of course. Don't you tell your dad what you think?
1: Yeah, but not the way you do it. You're blunt. I don't think my dad would handle blunt very well. He might think I was being disrespectful.
5: In my family, being straightforward and honest is the highest form of respect.
1: Yeah, well, that sounds good in theory.
5: In theory? Like my dad's chili was a good idea? In theory?
1: Something like that. Oh, here comes Barrett. You may want to warn him about your dad's chili.
5: Oh, in the bushes, quick!
1: What? What's wrong with you?
5: Shh. Barrett is walking Priscilla Peterson home from band practice.
1: So?
5: This is so cute. I think Barrett really likes her.
1: Great. So why are we hiding in the bushes?
5: Because they're having a private conversation and they won't have it if they see us.
1: Isn't that spying?
5: It's not spying. I'm staying out of the way so he won't feel embarrassed about being seen with Priscilla in front of his little sister. You mustn't ruin the moment.
1: I'm going to think through what you just said and come back with a good reason why it's still spying. Give me a minute.
5: Shh. Here they come.
6: Your trombone solo was really good today, Barrett.
7: Thanks. Your flute playing was really, flute-like.
6: Thanks. Well, I guess I'll see you tomorrow.
7: Yeah, I will be seen. Tomorrow, I mean. See ya.
6: Bye.
1: So your big romantic moment is over. Can we go now?
5: Yeah, he needs a lot of work. Oh, wait! Here comes somebody else.
8: Well, well, well. If it isn't Barrett, skinny as a carrot, mangy like a ferret.
7: Huh? Oh, hi, Jay.
8: Was that your girlfriend?
7: Nobody said she's my girlfriend.
8: Yeah, sure. As if Priscilla Peterson would go for a skinny as a carrot, mangy like a ferret guy like you.
7: I don't know what she'd go for, and I don't really care.
8: Yeah. Oh, I mean, that's a good thing. I mean, since nobody likes a loser who plays the trombone.
7: I guess not. Look, Jay, why don't you go home and search for your brain? I think you left it in your sock drawer.
8: As if I'd keep my brain in a sock drawer. Come on.
1: Snappy comeback, Jay. Good job. Let's continue this witty repartee later, okay?
8: Let's say we continue our rippy wet toupee right here and right now, huh? Huh?
5: That's it, Jay. Leave my brother alone.
1: Emily?
5: Emily?
1: Matthew? Where'd you come from?
7: Sorry, Barrett.
8: Oh, so little sister has to come save her big brother.
1: No, Emily.
5: You amaze me, Jay. You really do.
8: I do?
5: I thought the traditional school bully was just a stereotype, but I guess I was wrong.
8: I guess you were. What's she talking about, Barrett?
7: Beats me.
5: I'm talking about you working out your own insecurities by picking on my brother. Is it a threat to you that he plays a brass instrument? Is that it?
8: Oh, no, I...
5: Or maybe it's that he has the maturity to recognize his first love before you've even gone beyond the cooties stage.
7: First what?
5: Emily?
8: Priscilla has cooties?
5: Apparently you still believe that being overly aggressive will get you somewhere in life. Well, you just remember this, Jay, and remember it well. It's the sensitive artists in the world, like my brother here, who inspire greatness in people, not nearsighted, overgrown, pickle-headed bullies like yourself. Right, Matthew?
1: Oh, look at the time. I really need to get home now. See you guys later.
5: Matthew? Matthew! Anyway, let that be a lesson to you. I'm going now for chili powder.
8: Wow. What's up with your sister, Barrett?
7: I don't know. She does this kind of thing every now and then.
8: Oh, all right. Well, see you tomorrow.
7: Yeah, see ya. Ha, sisters.

0: Well, I'm glad King's abuse didn't put you off practicing your trombone.
1: Is Matthew still with you? I need to talk to him.
0: Talk to him? Isn't there something you want to say to me?
1: No, I don't think so.
0: Hello, Barrett. I think a thank you would be appropriate.
1: Thank you? For what?
0: For defending you from Jay.
1: Oh, is that what you did? Funny, I thought you embarrassed yourself and me by throwing a tirade at Jay.
0: A tirade? Barrett, he would have trounced you if I hadn't jumped out of the bushes to save you.
1: Yeah, the bushes. What were you doing in there?
0: Trying to give you and Priscilla a little private time. And boy, could I give you some pointers about her.
1: Not interested.
0: You need help, Barrett.
1: Nah, I need you to leave me alone so I can practice.
2: Oh, Emily, just the person I was looking for. Try some of this. It's a new batch of chili.
0: Sure. You see, Barrett, Dad knows how to seek and take advice.
2: What do you think? Honestly.
1: Yeah, Em. Honestly.
3: I need ice water. Ice water.
2: Does that mean she liked it or not?
1: I'm sure she loved it. I think you should make her eat the whole bowl.

0: been looking for you all day. Where have you been?
1: Busy.
0: What are you working on?
1: A birthday card.
0: A birthday card? This is a lot of technical stuff for a birthday card.
1: It's a special kind of card.
0: Really? Who's it for?
1: Barrett.
0: Barrett? My brother Barrett? But his birthday isn't for another 3 months.
1: It's not for Barrett's birthday. It's for Barrett to give to someone for her birthday.
0: Aha! Her? Priscilla Peterson? Her birthday is this week. So, what's that have to do with you?
1: He wanted me to rig this card up so that a digital recording would go off when she opens it. Here, I'll show you.
0: Is that Barrett playing?
1: Yeah, but wait. This isn't any old musical birthday card. I've mixed in a separate track with Barrett's voice.
2: Happy birthday, Priscilla. I hope you're really chillin'. Today we remember when you were a newborn baby, and everyone is celebrating, kinda. Maybe I could have called you on the phone, but I was so very excited about the day you were born, I thought that you'd like it better if you heard it on my trombone.
0: Oh, my. Oh, goodness. Barrett can't give that card to Priscilla Peterson.
1: What? Sure he can. I'll have it ready by tomorrow morning.
0: No, Matthew. That's the worst thing he could do.
1: Worst thing? What's wrong with it?
0: Barrett's never going to win Priscilla's heart with this. It's not what a girl wants. A girl wants to be swept off her feet. She wants romance.
1: But I don't think Barrett was going for romance. We're too young to be talking about things like romance.
0: No offense, Matthew, but you're a boy. I don't think you know what a girl wants.
1: And you would?
0: Yes, in case you haven't noticed, I'm a girl.
1: Yeah, but you're not a normal girl. You're like my great-aunt Margaret trapped in a girl's body.
0: Oh, that better be a compliment.
1: I love my great-aunt Margaret. Most of the time.
0: Maybe.
1: Hey, what are you doing?
0: You use this thing to record Barrett's trombone, right?
1: Yeah, but...
0: And you can put any track on that card.
1: Sure, but...
0: Then I need you to help me, Matthew. We're going to do Barrett a favor. We're going to change that card. What if we took his happy birthday and changed it around a little?
1: You mean like this?
2: Happy birthday, happy birthday.
0: But lower. Pitch it lower.
2: Happy birthday, happy birthday.
0: In fact, let's pitch everything he says lower. And that song's gotta go.
1: But it's Barrett's song.
0: Yeah, I know. That's why it's got to go. Let's see what Mr. Whitaker has around here.
1: His music and sound effects discs are over there.
0: Aha! Trombones! Let's try one of these. Let's use one of those.
1: You're kidding.
0: Ooh, with a drum track.
1: Oh, brother.
0: Okay, that's it. Let's hear the whole thing together.
3: Happy birthday, baby. I'm so very excited that you were born.
0: I love it. It's playful. It suggests the relationship has a future.
1: Is that what it suggests?
0: Don't overthink it, Matthew. When it comes to matters of the heart, you need to go with your gut.
1: Heart, gut, whatever. I just don't think this is a good idea.
0: Well, you'll see after she opens the card. I'll give it to Barrett tonight.
1: No, not just yet. I still gotta work on the final mix. I can hand it off to him tomorrow.
0: Okay, but tell him to give it to her on the way home from band practice.
1: Why then?
0: To give them optimum private time.
1: And so you can hide in the bushes and watch?
0: Right. Oh, and just make sure you seal the envelope so he doesn't know until she opens it. I can imagine his surprise.
1: Me too.

0: 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We always love hearing from you.
1: It's me, Emily, over here.
2: Oh, there you are. I thought you were going to hide in the other bushes.
1: This one is taller and easier for camouflage. Oh, the suspense is killing me. Did you get the card to him in time?
2: Yes.
1: And did you remember to seal the envelope before handing it off?
2: Yes.
1: And did you tell him to give it to her on the way home from band practice?
2: Yes.
1: Good man.
2: Look, I have some things to do, so I think I'll go home.
1: And miss this moment?
2: It's supposed to be their private moment, remember?
1: Shh! Look! Here they come!
2: What? No, I better go.
1: Too late. Get in here.
2: Not the bush again.
1: Oh, this is gonna be so great.
3: I don't know. I think Jerry's tuba playing is a little off. It's pulling the energy down on the piece. Mozart's work needs passion. Passion.
1: That's right. Well, come on, Pirit. Don't talk her to death.
3: Priscilla, I have something for you.
1: He's reaching into his book bag. He's taking out the card. This is it.
2: Yeah, this is it.
1: A birthday card?
2: Uh-huh. Homemade, too. Open it.
1: Aw, how sweet. You know, you really didn't have to do this.
3: It's your birthday.
1: They walked on. Why did they walk on?
2: Why hang around a bush?
1: Oh, she's opening it. And I can't hear a thing.
2: Maybe it's better that way.
1: Look at her. Look at her face. What did I tell you, Matthew? What did I tell you?
2: Well, Emily, when you're right, you're right.
1: And boy, was I right. Look at that hug she's giving him. Wow. This feels good, Matthew. This feels really good. Just let this be a lesson to you. Sometimes you have to take chances in life. Remember that.
2: Chances. Got it.
1: I mean, no offense, Matthew, but you're usually just too timid about things. You need to believe in yourself a little more. Go out there and get what you want.
2: Go out and get it. Got it.
1: Oh, look. She's gone. He's coming over. Come on.
2: What? Wait.
1: Well, hello there, Romeo.
3: Oh, hey, Em. Still crawling around in the bushes? Hey, Matthew. Thanks for doing that card for me. I just gave it to her. I think she really liked it.
2: Great.
1: So, she really liked the card?
3: Yeah. Well, actually, she said she loved it.
1: There. What did I tell you, Matthew? So, I guess you were a little bit surprised, too. Huh, Barrett?
3: You got that right. It sounded better than I ever imagined. What'd you put in those speakers, Matthew? Subwoofers?
2: I did a little trick with the EQ to bring out the low end.
3: Well, it made my trombone sound awesome.
1: Whoa, whoa. Wait a minute. Your trombone?
2: Yeah.
1: Your trombone?
2: Yeah, my trombone. Why?
1: Not another trombone?
2: No.
1: And your voice didn't sound different?
3: No, it's what we recorded yesterday. Priscilla thought it was hysterical.
1: She did?
3: Yeah, it was perfect. Thanks again, Matthew. You are the man.
2: Sure. Anytime. I gotta go.
1: Oh, no, you don't, Matthew. Stay right here. But stay.
3: Okay. Well, we'll see you guys later.
2: See ya.
1: See you later.
3: I owe you one, Matthew. Big time!
1: You didn't change the card?
2: Oh, I changed it. Back. It wouldn't have been right to do that to Barrett, Em. It's not what he wanted.
1: But Matthew, how could you? How could you do that to me?
2: It wasn't about you, remember? It was about Barrett and Priscilla. And you saw how it went.
1: Yeah, I saw, but why didn't you tell me?
2: Because you wouldn't take no for an answer. You were so sure of yourself that you wouldn't even consider the possibility that, well,
1: that what?
2: That you were wrong.
1: I was wrong?
2: It happens to the best of us. I'll see you later, Emily. Oh, and here's your version. I thought you might want it.
1: Wrong?

0: Hey, Em.
1: Hi, Dad.
0: I have something for you.
1: Oh, chili, I presume.
0: You betcha.
1: No, I really don't think that I'm in the
0: just
1: mood for
0: one more time. I think we got it right this time.
1: Well, it certainly smells better than the last time.
0: Mm-hmm. Go on, take a bite.
1: Mmm. Hey. That's good, Dad.
0: Yes.
1: Flavorful, just the right amount of zing, and the corn chips are crunchy.
0: Yeah.
1: This may be the best chili I've ever had.
0: Wow. Well, I hope that's not just the cold medicine talking.
1: Nope.
0: Well, good. Yeah, you know, I realized that I was so busy trying to be clever and different about my chili that I didn't do the smart thing.
1: What smart thing?
0: Well, find the right balance between what I wanted to do and what needed to be done.
1: I know what you mean.
0: Do you? Is that why you've been hiding in your room all afternoon?
1: Yeah. The thing is, Dad, when I feel strongly about something, it's hard to hold it in. I want to take action.
0: And that's one of the things we love about you.
1: Really?
0: Sure. But you have to remember to control your intelligence, passion, and action with some wisdom and discernment. You know, balance.
1: But how can I do that?
0: Well, you have to stop and think. Do you want what you want because you want it, or because it's the right thing?
1: That's hard.
0: Yep. But it'll save you a lot of trouble in the long run. It's easy to be wrong even when you're trying to do the right thing. That's why we have to step back and give it some thought. Praying is even a better way to go about it.
1: It's still hard to do.
0: Yeah, I know. And I'm not sure it ever gets easier. Someone as bright as you are will always have to struggle for the right balance. Well, dinner is served. Come on down to the dining room.
1: Okay. Hey, Dad?
0: Yeah.
1: Thanks.
2: Happy birthday, baby. I'm so very excited that you were born.
3: Hey, that's a wild song. What is it?
1: Birthday card.
3: Wow. I wish I had that to give Priscilla instead of my card.
1: What?
3: I'm kidding, Emily.
1: Oh.
3: Look, Matthew told me what you tried to do. And, well, thanks for trying to look out for me. I know you meant well.
1: You're welcome.
4: It's time for dinner. Come on down.
3: Let's eat.
1: Do you really think it was good?
3: Sure. You should start a new card line.
1: Only if you provide the voice and the music.
3: And Matthew does the mix.
1: Deal. But I'm the president, right?
3: Yeah, Em. You can be the president.

0: sometimes it's easy to think that because we're smart or talented, people should listen to what we have to say. We give advice and tell our friends what to do and may even get annoyed when they don't listen to us. Even though our intentions may be good, we can forget how we hurt or offend others by trying to boss them around. When I look through my Bible, I see lots of verses that talk about keeping quiet and listening to people wiser than we are before we try to give advice. Here's one. In the book of James, chapter 1, he says, "Take note of this. Everyone should be quick to listen, slow to speak, and slow to become angry." Oh, and here's a good one in Proverbs 17. "A person of knowledge uses words with restraint, and a person of understanding is even-tempered. Even a fool is thought wise if he keeps silent, and discerning if he holds his tongue." When we want to do our best at something, we should listen carefully to advice from our parents, friends, and teachers, even if they don't tell us what we want to hear. Of course, it's always a good idea to ask God to guide our words and advice, because when our words are lined up with His, we can be sure we're saying the right thing. To learn more about today's episode, When You're Right, You're Right, and to discover other episodes that feature citizens of Odyssey making choices that sounded good in theory, visit us online at witsend.org. Today's adventure is included in album 51, Take It From the Top, along with 11 other adventures. 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When You're Right, You're Right was written by Kirby Atkins and Paul McCusker, with sound design by Nathan Jones, music by Tim Hossman. Our cast included Christina Pacelli, Zach Callison, Andy Pessoa, and Joel McCrary. And I'm Chris, hoping you'll join us again next time for more Adventures in Odyssey.
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2: weather. Skies will stay mostly clear through the night with lows around 50, a light north wind. Sunny and warmer on Monday, highs in the mid-80s. A few clouds pass by tomorrow night, lows in the upper 50s. Sunny and hot Tuesday, highs near 90, back near 80 on Wednesday. I'm meteorologist Matthew Harding on KPDQ.
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9: 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Instead, their family watched as the boys struggled to keep up with those around them.

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5: According to the coroner, she committed suicide shortly after we found her.
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5: I believe in a personal supernatural force.
7: You know nothing about evil, Father Gilbert. You're an amateur.
5: Who is this?
7: You may call me Legion.
4: Because of mature themes and situations, we don't recommend this program for children under the age of 15.

0: Soho hasn't changed much, has it, Lewis?
1: Well, a few more trendy cafes, I suppose, but it's the same old decadence. Makes me grieve, Henry. What a terrible emptiness.
0: Now, look who it is.
1: Is that Michael Hoskins still around?
0: Hey, Michael!
2: What? What now, D.I. Ross? I haven't done anything wrong.
0: Yeah? Would that still be true if I had a look in your little shop? What kind of illegal publications would we find this time?
2: Oh, give me a break, will you? And what's with a priest, eh?
3: Doing tours now, are you?
2: Wait. No. Oh, no, he's not. It is D.I. Gilbert.
1: Hello, Michael. I'm sorry to see you haven't changed much.
2: This is too much. I heard you'd gone off the deep end, but didn't expect this. So what'd they do? Bring you back to search for that missing girl?
1: What girl?
2: How am I supposed to know? All I've heard is that there's been a lot of coppers around looking for a young girl who ran away from home.
0: I'll have to check with the office.
2: Excuse me, if you please.
1: Another runaway? Now?
2: Hello?
0: Might just be a coincidence.
2: What? This is my private phone. What?
4: Give him the phone.
2: Give who the phone? Who is this?
4: Father Gilbert.
2: Father who? Oh, you want Father Gilbert.
1: Me?
2: Yes, for you. Though I'd like to know how you got my private number.
1: I don't have your number. Hello, this is Father Gilbert.
4: You're a genuine disappointment, aren't you?
1: Ah, it's you.
2: Who is it?
1: It's our mystery man.
0: Hoskins. Get me to another phone.
1: Look, are you following me, Mr... What did you say your name is?
4: I told you before, you may call me Legion.
1: Yes, so you said.
4: You were never a particularly good detective, but being a priest has made you even worse.
1: Look, what do you want?
4: There's another runaway girl out there, Father Gilbert, just like before. Do you want to find her?
1: What do you know about it?
4: We know a lot about a lot of things. It's déjà vu all over again, Father.
1: Now listen to me.
4: No, I want you to listen to me. I'm giving you a second chance. Isn't that what your faith is all about? Second chances?
1: What do you want me to do?
4: Try to find the girl, of course. Can you do it before it's too late? Time is moving on.
1: What do you mean?
4: Oh, don't be coy, Father. Time marches on, as they say. Can you find the girl?

0: Lewis, there you are.
1: Oh, good morning, Henry.
0: Did you sleep well?
1: No, not really. I rarely do at hotels.
0: Well, you should have come back to the house with me.
1: Mm.
0: Elaine and the kids were really sorry not to see
1: you. I do appreciate that, but I needed to be alone. I wanted to think through everything that's happened.
0: Well, it's bizarre, all right.
1: Mm.
0: Since we didn't get the trace on our mystery caller, I'm having a couple of my detectives check into any connection between Michael Hoskins and Higgins.
1: Oh.
0: We're also getting a list of all the phone calls both Higgins and Hoskins made or received over the past few days.
1: Now, D.I. Blaine has proof that Higgins was being bribed by Soho merchants. Hoskins may have been one of them.
0: I think I want you to stick by me in this investigation. Everything this character says and does is centred around you, and that case from heaven knows how long ago. Even the runaway girl is now uncannily similar.
1: Do you have any more information about her?
0: Yes, and you'll be interested to
2: know... Good morning, Ross. Oh, you must be Father Gilbert. I'm Brian Murphy, one of the techno-whizzes down at the lab.
1: It's nice to meet you.
2: I'm not interrupting, am I?
0: Yes.
2: Good, because I've been doing some analysis on those tapes you gave me. The broadcast from yesterday and the cassette you found under the victim's pillow. There are a few things I think you should hear.
0: Like what?
2: Well, I was using a digital filter to play around with the sound on the tape from the broadcast, and I found one very weird but interesting thing. In the background, behind our man talking, Well, let me play it for you.
3: Had he left her alone, she might have lived. She might not have committed such a desperate act. Had he stayed away from Soho, had he given some thought to the clues, things might have been different. He knows it. Poor little Patricia. Poor Patricia.
2: That's what you heard yesterday, right?
1: Yeah, but what's all the noise in the background? I don't remember that.
2: I was wondering the same thing. So I used the digital filter to hear it more clearly. This is what I found.
4: Poor little Patricia. Poor girl. Let me in.
3: What she deserves.
4: Poor Humphrey. Poor little Patricia. Poor girl.
0: That's creepy. Is it some sort of bleed-through on the tape, or maybe the radio or television was on in Higgins' apartment?
2: Or maybe, but it doesn't really sound like the radio or TV, does it? Well, they sound like him, doing different voices all at the same time.
1: It could be a sound trick. He recorded himself over and over, and then played it in the background when he talked to us.
2: Well, that's possible too, but why?
1: Well, to impress us. He said his name was Legion, a group of demons. He came up with some sound effects to push the point.
2: He did a good job, as far as I'm concerned. My skin crawled when I first heard it.
0: Gave me the chills, too.
1: But what was that phrase in there?
2: Which one? Poor Patricia?
1: No. He said something else. Just play it again.
4: Poor little Patricia. Poor girl. Let me in.
3: What she deserves.
4: Poor Humphrey.
1: That one. 4 on Frith.
2: An address?
0: I don't know. I suppose there must be a number 4 on Frith Street.
1: Oh, we'd better check it out.
0: Good work, Murphy. I don't care what the other detectives say about you. I think you're all right.
2: Thanks.
0: I'd like copies of the tapes, please.
2: Well, keep these. I've got the originals at the lab.
1: Now, you started to tell me about this runaway girl.
0: Oh, yeah. Her name is Sandra Magnusson.
1: Magnusson? Well, don't tell me she's
0: the youngest daughter of the Right Honourable Richard Magnusson, Member of Parliament.
1: There's nothing coincidental about this. Magnusson was the one who put us on to Patricia Atkins' disappearance.
0: I think we should have a chat with him.
1: Yes, but look, I'd like to talk to Patricia Atkins' parents first. I feel as if I owe them an explanation. I'd hate to think they heard the broadcast yesterday and their daughter's name mentioned.
0: And they may be able to give us a little background about Magnusson. They're old friends, aren't they?

0: was not a friend of ours. At the very best, he was a neighbour to us, and not even a very good one.
1: Oh, now, Susan, be charitable.
0: I am being charitable, Simon. I don't like Mr. Magnusson, nor have I ever trusted him.
1: Why not?
0: For one thing, he's a dirty old man.
1: Why? I don't remember you saying anything about that when we were investigating Patricia's case.
0: Well, how could I? When Patricia ran off, Mr. Magnusson was suddenly a saint to us. He was so concerned and said he'd do all he could to find her, and he certainly had contacts we didn't have.
2: It all happened so fast, you remember. We were stunned.
0: But after she died, I began thinking of little things. Things I didn't dare mention later.
3: Like what, Mrs. Atkins?
0: He teased her. I mean, Mr. Magnusson teased Patricia, called her Miss Goody Two-Shoes and what a straight Christian she was. It was as if our church going was a joke to him, as if he didn't believe that people could live that kind of life and mean it. Oh, and then I thought...
1: What, Susan?
0: Well, Patricia once hinted that Mr. Magnusson had made advances to her, if you know what I mean. You remember, Simon?
2: Indeed I do. I was all set to go over and clobber him. In all Christian love, of course. But you stopped me.
0: I thought it must have been some sort of misunderstanding, that Patricia had misunderstood what he meant or what he'd said, that's all. But now,
3: Now?
0: I've wondered about it.
2: It was as if there were two sides to the man. On one hand, we didn't trust him. And yet he did things for us, for Patricia, that seemed like godsends.
3: What do you mean?
1: Well, Mr. Magnusson was able to get Patricia an internship with Parliament.
3: An internship?
0: Oh, you know, school-based work experience, where students get a first-hand look at how government works.
2: Patricia was very interested in politics.
0: But that's when she began to change. She became very difficult then. It seemed as though we had rows over the tiniest of things.
1: For example?
0: Well, we'd ask her questions about how her day went or how she spent her time in London, and she'd nearly snap our heads off.
2: She wasn't a wild girl, but, well, I should have seen the signs. She was changing, and I should have been more diligent to know why. But it was so subtle. And then she was gone, and it was too late.
0: I've never said so, or at least not until recently, but I think Patricia was kidnapped.
2: Don't start, Susan.
0: I'm only saying what I think now. She was kidnapped, and it was made to look like she'd run away.
1: Look, I'm sorry to remind you, Susan, but I saw Patricia. I talked to her. She wasn't physically restrained by anyone.
0: Not physically, Father Gilbert. But you of all people should know that a person can be held hostage in many other ways.
4: Mr. Magnusson, Detective Inspector Henry Ross and Father Lewis Gilbert to see you.
5: Thank you, Margaret. Please, sit down, gentlemen. I've only a few moments, I'm afraid. Well, I'm not often visited by a detective and a priest. You look vaguely familiar to me. Why is that?
1: We met about 15 years ago, when I was a detective. I worked on the case of Patricia Atkins.
5: Oh, yes. And they brought you in for my daughter's case?
1: Well, no, not exactly, but we believe there are some parallels.
5: What parallels?
3: We were wondering if you could identify this voice.
6: Dear Father Gilbert, you must see now that the nature of evil is rarely dramatic, but slow and efficiently corrupting. Look at poor Higgins. It took him all these years to realize he was better off dead than alive. And even in his alcohol-saturated state, he was reluctant to embrace the inevitable. But he did. And now I leave him as a present for you.
5: Good heavens.
1: Do you recognize the voice?
5: It sounds vaguely familiar. No, I could never identify it. What in the world is he talking about?
3: He's referring to a former detective who appears to have committed suicide.
5: What does this have to do with my daughter?
3: Maybe nothing. But we're investigating several leads which brought us to you.
1: Does the address or phrase 4 on Frith mean anything to you?
5: No. Why should it?
1: Oh, it's another lead, that's all.
3: Mr. Magnuson, why do you think your daughter ran away to Soho?
5: Soho? I don't think she ran away to Soho. She could be anywhere.
3: Oh, well, that's interesting, because Soho was swarming with police last night. On your instructions.
5: Well, someone got the wrong end of the stick then. I didn't direct the police to Soho. I wouldn't know where to direct them. My daughter had a big row with my wife and disappeared. We've looked everywhere we thought she'd be with no results, so I asked some friends at Scotland Yard for help. Gentlemen, you'll have to excuse me. I have an appointment at number 10.
3: Of course. Thank you.
1: I do hope you find your daughter soon.
5: Thank you. Margaret?
4: Yes, sir?
5: Close the door, please.
3: He was lying to us, wasn't he?
1: Oh, definitely. But about which part? That's the question.
3: I can tell you one thing he was lying about.
1: Mm-hmm.
3: Sending officers to Soho to search for his daughter. No one got the wrong end of the stick. Magnuson was very specific about it. Look for Sandra in Soho, he said.
1: Yeah, but why lie about something that's so easily checked?
3: Because he's a politician. Ross? All right. We'll be right down. It's Murphy in the lab. He wants us to listen to something.
7: Brace yourselves.
3: Why?
7: Well, I was analysing the second tape. The one you found under the dead man's pillow, yeah? But here's how it sounded at first.
6: Dear Father Gilbert, you must see now that the nature of evil is rarely dramatic, but slow and efficiently corrupting. Look at poor Higgins. It took him all these years to realize he was better off dead than alive. And even in his alcohol-saturated state, he was reluctant to embrace the inevitable. But he did. And now I leave him as a present for you.
7: Then I thought I heard some bleed through, almost like the broadcast tape. So I put it through the same filtering process. Here's what you're not hearing in the background.
8: What shall we do with the girl?
9: We can do whatever we want. She's ours.
8: She's ours, but her time is running out.
9: Do you understand, Father?
3: Terrific.
1: Now, wait a minute. I listened to that tape over and over again. I didn't hear anything like that.
7: Well, this is the thing that's bothering me. I didn't hear it at first either. But then the more I listened, the more I could hear those voices in the background. It was as if they were getting louder each time I played the tape.
1: Well, is that possible?
7: Well, if we were dealing with some of the new interactive technologies, I'd say yes. But an average consumer cassette like this one? It's not likely.
3: What girl do you think he's talking about? Patricia Atkins or Sandra Magnuson?
1: Oh, it must be Sandra.
3: Yeah, but there are no clues.
1: Well, we still have one we haven't checked. Four on Frith.
3: I've already had one of my men round there.
1: Right.
3: Number four on Frith Street is part of a building that was gutted a couple of years ago and is now a doctor's office.
1: I'd like to go there anyway.
3: If you insist.
7: Yeah. You're welcome.
3: You see? It's nothing but an office.
1: And what was it before?
3: I don't know. But I can think of one person who would.
1: Who?
10: Oh, come on. Leave me alone, will ya? It was bad enough you spooked me last night.
3: It's a simple question, Michael. What was in number four before it became a doctor's office?
10: I think it's always been some kind of office building. A music publisher or something like that. I really didn't pay attention.
11: Why? What's the big mystery?
3: No, it's a lead we're following. Something someone said about four on Frith.
10: What?
1: Well, why the surprise?
10: Well, I just haven't heard that phrase in a long time.
1: What phrase?
10: Four on Frith.
3: Why, what does it mean?
10: Oh, it was an old password.
1: Password? To what?
10: Well, there was a gentleman's club over near Whitehall. Posh. You know, all the big wigs went. It was called the Legion.
3: Where was it? Exactly. Oh.
10: Now, you don't really expect me to know that, do you?
3: I expect you to find out. Right now.
12: I heard about the Legion, but it closed down before I became the manager here. It was housed in several apartments on the east side of the building. I heard a rumour that they might be turned into flats. Oh, there you go.
3: Thank you.
12: You want me to show you around?
3: No.
12: Right, well, let me know if you need anything.
1: Thanks.
3: Look at that wallpaper.
1: Yeah.
3: And that woodwork, you can almost get a sense of its former glory.
1: Ah, if glory is the right word for it, considering what must have gone on here. You imagine having the nerve to call it a gentleman's club.
3: What's that through there?
1: The place isn't empty after all. It's an old mattress, sleeping bag.
3: Somebody's living rough.
1: I suppose this is better than sleeping in a doorway somewhere. Though, I wouldn't have thought masking tape was standard equipment for a homeless person.
3: Or cords of rope. What do you think? A home for a hostage? Don't touch anything.
1: Quiet, Henry. There's someone there.
3: The building manager?
13: Police! Stay where you are! Oh, it's you.
1: D.I. Blaine, how nice to see you again.
13: Back to headquarters, both of you. We need to have a little chat.
3: What about this mess?
13: My team will take care of it.
3: How kind.
1: Just a minute. Hand me your pen, will you, Henry?
3: Why?
1: I want to move this pillow. Look, do you see? There's something under it. It's an envelope.
13: Don't touch it.
1: But it's addressed to me.
3: Hold it by the edges. Use the tips of your fingers.
1: Yeah, I know. I haven't completely forgotten.
3: Well?
1: It's photographs.
13: Photographs of what?
1: It's Richard Magnusson.
3: Ah. So, he was a member of the Legion Gentlemen's Club? I'll assume that isn't his wife.
1: No.
3: Or that one. Oh, that one.
1: Oh, there's another cassette tape, too.
3: From our friend.

0: It consumes what it corrupts. Its appetite is enormous. We want not only bodies and minds. Those things are easy. We want more. Ask yourself, why, Father Gilbert? Why is this happening now? But you better hurry to find the answer. Time is running out.
1: All right, Mr. Magnusson. Shall we try again? Do you know that voice?
2: Yes, I think so.
1: Who is it?
2: It sounds like Dr. Frank Plussier, but I wouldn't swear to it.
1: Tell us about Dr. Plussier.
2: Oh, he was a doctor, of course. But he gave up his practice to become the proprietor of the Legion Gentlemen's Club.
1: Of which you were a member.
2: You have the photos, you know I was. But that was years ago. You saw for yourself the club no longer exists.
3: And what happened to it?
2: It fell out of favour.
1: Out of favour with whom?
2: The members.
1: Who were the members?
2: You name it. If they had the money, they eventually joined.
3: Why did the club fall out of favour, Mr. Magnusson?
2: Because of your case, Mr. Gilbert.
3: My case?
2: Patricia Atkins. Her death shook everyone. Most of us thought it better not to go anymore.
3: Well, why was Patricia Atkins' death so important to everyone?
2: Because she worked at the club.
1: What do you mean she worked there?
2: Well, she started off as a waitress.
1: But eventually...
2: Well, yes. Girls like her, it's all part of the attraction.
3: Yes, you introduced her to the club as part of that parliamentary student program.
2: Yes. She was dazzled by the powerful men, the celebrities, the wealthy.
3: And you took advantage of that.
2: She was no saint.
3: She might have been, if you hadn't corrupted her.
2: Oh, don't be so naive, Father. The girl knew what she was doing.
3: Did she? Can a girl of 16 really know what she's doing in a world like that?
2: It's not for me to say.
3: Isn't it? Then who is to say? What happened, Magnusson? How did she go from the club to a sleazy strip joint in Soho?
2: How am I supposed to know? She made her own choices.
1: Just as your daughter is making her choices. Maybe she met someone just like you, huh?
2: Sandra isn't like that.
3: Simon and Susan Atkins thought the same about Patricia.
1: Is that why you didn't admit to recognising Dr. Plussier's voice? Do you think he has something to do with your daughter's disappearance?
2: No. It's impossible.
1: Why? Why are you protecting him?
2: I'm not protecting him, you idiot. Plussier can't be involved in any of this.
1: Why not?
2: Because he's dead.

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1: Look, if you have the girl, let her go. She has nothing to do with us.
2: Us, Father Gilbert? Are we an item now?
1: You could be merciful if you wanted to be.
2: Mercy is not consistent with our nature of evil.
3: You have two messages.
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6: And I'm watching him, listening to him love his wife sacrificially, and it dawned on me, he's not getting anything from his wife. Yeah. Claudine was still loving me. I just didn't, in my pride, I didn't think it was enough. But his wife wasn't doing anything for him. She wasn't serving him practically. She wasn't serving him through her words. She didn't even remember his name. Mm-hmm. And yet here was a man day after day after day. And at that same time, that epiphany, the Holy Spirit brought 1 John 4:19 to this hard heart. We love because he first loved us. And the lights came on. The way Bob can love his wife is he's not depending on her to pour love into him. Mm-hmm. He's leaning on God's love, which is super abundant, overflowing love.
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0: Well, hello there. It's good to have you back. You're always welcome here at Lamplighter Theatre. On our last visit...
1: Have you found a boy yet?
2: No. Have you?
1: Well, there's one at home who wants to come. I just had a letter from him. His name is Bob Turner. If someone like me can get saved, anyone can. Jesus forgave me and loves me more than anyone else has loved me in this whole world. He loves you that much, too.
3: God really loves me. You believe that, Tip?
1: With all my heart.
3: Lord Jesus, bet you never thought I'd be kneeling here praying, huh? I do believe what Tip said. That you love me. You love me. I ain't never been loved by anyone before. I'm sorry for all the trouble I've caused. I want to be different. Forgive me. Oh, Lord, forgive me. Please. Forgive me.
4: I'm so sorry, Edward.
1: Kitty says father died suddenly. And mother thought I couldn't afford to come.
4: They were looking out for you.
1: If only father... He refused to repent when we last talked. There's another letter... Could you read it for me?
4: Oh, of course. My dear boy, I have precious news for you. I was with your father just
5: hours before he died. And his final words were, "I want you to tell Tip that God has heard his prayer and saved his father." And Edward... I haven't a shade of doubt but that your father is with his Redeemer.
1: Oh. Praise God. Thank you, Lord. Thank you. Dear Kitty, today marks 3 years since I first set foot in Albany. These years have been full of wonderful progress. Work goes well, my studies have continued apace, and Ray is a faithful teacher. Yet, your recent letter has given me reason for some concern. I am pleased and thank God to hear that you and Mother both have steady work and can now support yourselves without my help. But I have to ask, are you certain? You're right about my great desire to prepare for the ministry, but you and Mother must come first. May we commit this matter to prayer. All my love, Tip. Ray?
4: Come in, Ed.
1: Oh, my friend. You are not well enough for lessons tonight.
4: No, I don't think I am. But I still desire your company. Oh. Pull up a chair. I want to talk to you.
1: All right. What do you want to talk about?
4: Well, I have a scheme brewing which needs your help.
1: Huh?
4: It's been a while since I've heard anything concerning your future plans. You haven't given up your desire for the ministry, I hope.
1: No, not at all. In fact, I was just writing to Kitty about it earlier.
4: Really?
1: She wrote that she and Mother have both found steady work and can support themselves now, so I should stop sending them money and pursue my future plans in the ministry.
4: Oh, that's wonderful. So, why aren't you more happy about it?
1: I just
6: don't know how I'll do it. If I continue working at the store, I can't go through with the necessary course of study. If I devote full time to school, how can I survive?
4: Which brings us back to my little scheme.
6: Since we're not doing math tonight, you have my undivided attention.
4: Well done. Edward, did you know that it was also my desire to pursue the ministry?
6: No. Why don't you?
4: My health will not permit it. I gave up all study 3 years ago and came home to regain my strength. When my health didn't return, I realized that God had a different plan in mind.
6: What kind of plan?
4: Edward, you have talent, perseverance, and health. I have wealth. The four combined cannot fail to speed you in your work.
6: I'm not sure I understand.
4: Let me speak plainly. I want you to quit the store and go as soon as possible to some good preparatory school, thence to college, thence to seminary. And the means to do those things shall be at your disposal, provided by me.
6: I don't know what to say.
4: Say you'll do it.
6: Oh, I want to. Only...
4: Only you don't think it's proper to receive my help without working for it.
6: Well, yes.
4: First of all, you will work for it in rigorous study. Second, I expect repayment.
6: Oh, that'll take years on a minister's salary.
4: No. Not monetary repayment. I expect a spiritual return on my investment. Edward, I believe the time of my departure is at hand. I will soon see my savior face to face.
6: Ray,
4: no sense denying it. I'm finishing my course. I have kept the faith. And by supporting you, my work will continue.
6: And when they looked, they saw that the stone was rolled away.
4: I'm sorry.
6: Just thinking about how faithful God is.
4: Indeed. Then you accept my offer.
6: Gladly, my dear friend. And I thank you from the bottom of my heart.
4: Oh, Ed, you will do far greater things in the ministry than I ever could have done. I love you, my brother. God bless you.
7: Thank you, and come again.
8: Bob.
7: Morning, Tip. How are you?
8: Well, much better than I deserve. God is so good.
7: Yes, he is.
8: I wanted to let you know that I'm going to start for home in the morning.
7: Huh. Are you now?
8: Yeah. I may not be back here for quite some time.
7: Really?
8: I have an opportunity to pursue schooling, and I'm going to take it, but I'm stopping at home first.
7: With you gone, who will keep me on the straight and narrow?
8: Oh, God will guide you. Stay in his word, and it'll be a lamp unto your feet and a light unto your path.
7: With all the Bible verses you've given me to memorize, I won't have time to get off the path. Part of me almost wishes I was going along with you. Just to see what folks would say.
8: Yeah, I don't think they'd recognize you with that clean white shirt and bow tie.
7: Who'd have thought? Bob Turner, sales manager on one of the biggest stores in Albany. Only God.
8: More important than that, they'd see an earnest Christian, obedient to the Lord.
7: Thanks to you and Ray.
8: Well, Bob, why don't you come with me? I'm sure Mr. Minturn would let you have some time off. What do you say?
7: I say tell everyone at home that I'm well and happy, and that I never want to see one of them ever again.
8: Why, though?
7: I don't believe I have a friend there anymore. All my friends are here now. What's more, I don't think that old village is good for me. So tell everyone hello, but I'll stay here.
8: I'll do that. All the best to you, old friend.
7: God bless you, Tip. I mean, Mr. Edward Lewis.
8: And may God bless you, Mr. Robert Turner.
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0: to Lamplighter Theatre.
1: Oh, that's the Eastern train whistle, Mother. If he came on it, he should be here lickety-split.
2: Oh, we should have met him at the station.
1: He told us not to. Oh, I'm so nervous. How do I look?
2: Oh, you look fine, Kitty. That new pink calico dress of yours suits you. Here, let me fix your collar. There you are, dear.
1: Thank you. The room looks lovely, Mother. I don't know if he'll recognize it.
3: Mother? Kitty?
2: Oh, I hear him.
4: Oh. Hello?
2: Oh, my boy, my dear, dear boy.
4: Oh, Mother, so good to see you. Oh. Kitty, you don't have a hug for me?
1: I... Oh, Tip, how you've changed. I hardly know you. No tan, no freckles, all dressed up proper, like you was born a gentleman.
4: Oh, whatever else I've become, I'm still your brother, dear Kitty. And I always shall be.
1: Oh, Tip.
4: Oh, and I'm not the only one who's changed. You've grown into a beautiful young woman, dear sister.
2: Yes, she has, with many suitors.
1: Mother! Oh.
2: It's true, one in particular is quite sweet on
4: really?
2: Her.
4: Really? Do tell.
2: Howard Minter.
1: Mother!
4: My old friend Howard? Oh, marvelous. I want to hear everything. Oh, how good it is to be home. The old schoolroom. I really do wish Bob Turner was here with me. Oh, there he is.
5: Well, as I live and breathe.
4: Hello, Mr. Burroughs.
5: Edward Lewis. Is that you? I can hardly believe my eyes.
4: I couldn't be in town and not visit my faithful school teacher.
5: Kitty tells me you're doing algebra these days?
4: I have an excellent tutor. I'm not staying in town long, but I wanted to make sure I come here and say thank you for believing in me. You're the reason I resolved to have an education.
5: Well, you earned it, young man.
4: I also wanted to apologize for all the grief I caused you over the years.
5: You were quite the handful. But old things are passed away, aren't they?
4: Yes, they are, sir. Thank the Lord that all things have become new.
6: Well, I'll be a bleary-eyed bumblebee. Look who it is. Edward Lewis. How do you do, my young friend?
4: Oh, couldn't be better, Mr. Dewey.
7: Tip Lewis, is that you?
4: Oh, Mr. Minter. What a reunion.
7: Shake my hand, young man. I've heard nothing but good reports about you. Never been more excited about anyone in my life.
4: Thank you, sir.
7: How's Ray?
4: Not faring well, I'm afraid.
7: Oh, poor fellow. And you love him, too. Well, of course, everyone does.
4: For good reason, sir.
7: I want to hear all about you. But I am at present on my way to a meeting. Why don't you and Kitty come to our house for dinner tonight?
4: Oh.
7: I won't take no for an answer.
4: I guess that leaves me with a yes, then. I'll ask Kitty when I go back to the house.
7: Good. 7:30. No later.
4: Looking forward to it. Thank you.
6: You know, I don't think I've ever seen that man stand still for more than 2 seconds.
4: Neither have I.
8: Hello, Edward.
4: Minister Holbrook, you have no idea how glad I am to see you.
8: And I you.
4: I never got a chance to say thank you for all you've done for me.
8: Living a life in service to God is thanks enough. How long are you home?
4: I leave tomorrow. College and then seminary.
8: God bless you, my friend, as he has and will continue to do.
4: Thank you, sir. How is Ellis?
8: Ellis... He is a wanderer yet. Do you still remember him in your prayers?
4: Always. And, Minister, you once told me that if we ask anything according to his will, he hears us.
8: Thank you for that reminder.
4: And now, good friends, I must go. There's much to do. May God bless you all.
8: Goodbye, Edward.
6: There goes one of the finest and most promising young men in this town.
8: Indeed.
6: I always noticed that he improved a little every day after he brought back those circus tickets.
4: Pastoral Journal, June 1867. What shall I write in you today? How the years have flown by, eh? Can it possibly be 13 years ago that I left for college? For 8 years now, I have been Reverend Edward Lewis, pastor of First Christian Church here in the town of Mount Hermon. Mother lives with me in the parsonage, and Kitty, now Kitty Minturn, and Howard have moved here as well. God has blessed the ministry, and it is thriving. On the more recent business, I received some letters in the morning mail, letters that I will include here. The first is from my old friend, Bob Turner.
0: Albany, June 1867. Dear Tip, do you have 4th of July out your way? We do here in Albany. Rather, I'm gonna have one in my yard. Perhaps you remember a 4th of July you took me to once? I do anyhow. And this is to be twin brother to that one. We're to have fine fireworks, and fine singing, and fine eating. My wife added that last item, and it's a great improvement, as are most things she has a hand in. Now, to come to the point of this letter, you ought to make a speech on that occasion. No getting out of it. At first, I wasn't going to have a feast on the 4th because, you remember, it was the day that our blessed Ray left us. But I think Ray would have been delighted with it all. Tell Howard and Kitty to be sure to come as well. You're all welcome. Shall expect you by the 3rd, certainly. Yours, Bob Turner. P.S. By the way, if you heard from Ellis Holbrook, I'm sure you're singing Glory Hallelujah.
4: It was that postscript that had me intrigued, Journal. I hadn't heard from Ellis in years. A mystery. But not for long. The very next letter I received was from none other than Ellis himself. Much of it was updating me on his family, especially his father, who is still minister of our little home village church. But my heart leapt with joy when he wrote.
3: I asked Father what message he had for you, and he replied, "Send him this verse, and tell him that again it is peculiarly his. I love the Lord, because he has heard my voice and my supplication."
4: That would have told me the whole story, but then Ellis added,
3: "I thank God that he put it into your heart to pray for me all these years, and also that he has heard your prayers and answered them. I am his now, a child of God. God bless you, Tip. Your brother in Christ, Ellis Holbrook."
4: Oh, Journal, has there ever been a more thankful heart than mine at reading those words? The constant, sometimes almost hopeless prayers for Ellis have not been in vain. "In due season we shall reap, if we faint not," has been proven once again. Thank you, Lord, for your faithfulness. Thank you for Ellis and Minister Holbrook, Will Bailey, and Bob Turner, for Howard and the Minturns, and dear Ray, for Kitty and Mother and Father and little Johnny. Thank you for all you have used to help transform me into the man you've made me to be. In the blessed name of Jesus. Amen.
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0: Kitty, I have some letters here that I think will interest you and Howard.
1: Ellis Holbrook?
0: Indeed.
1: Oh, it is rude of you to give me such intriguing letters right before church.
0: Believe me, they're worth waiting for. Oh, and before I forget, Mother said she wants to see you at the parsonage. She's feeling poorly.
1: Oh, the dear thing. I'll stop by this afternoon.
0: Thank you. Yeah, meanwhile, I have a mission children's class to teach.
1: I'm not sure that will be necessary.
0: What?
1: Tip, Reverend, I'd like to introduce you to Mrs. Wordsworth.
0: Oh, my apologies. I didn't see you there. It's nice to meet you, Mrs. Wordsworth.
2: Reverend?
0: I'm sorry I don't have time to better make your acquaintance. I really have to get in with the children. Perhaps you'd favor me with your company for tea after church?
2: Thank you. The offer is very kind, and I gladly accept.
0: Wonderful.
1: Reverend, Mrs. Wordsworth has offered to teach the mission children this morning. She's had years of experience, and she shared a story with me earlier that I believe will do them much, much good.
0: Well, that's very kind of you. You certain? I don't know if you realize what you're up against.
2: I think I have some idea, and I would like to very much.
0: Very well. Come on, I'll introduce you.
1: I'll pray for a special blessing to be poured out upon you as you teach.
2: Thank you, my dear.
0: Good morning, children. I have a special treat for you today. Mrs. Wordsworth here has come from afar to teach our class.
2: Hello, children. All right,
0: calm down. Calm down. Listen up.
2: How would you all like to hear a story about a boy named Robert?
0: I'm sure this is going to be good.
2: Robert told me the story himself, so you may be sure it's true. He said one evening he was walking slowly down the street where he lived. You see, Robert did not have a happy home. His mother was dead and his father was a drunkard. He had nowhere to go and nothing to do. As he walked, he came to a turn where two roads met.
0: Going home, Robert?
2: That's right. It seems your pastor has heard this story before, right when he was about your age.
0: Miss Perry?
2: Yes, Reverend. That's who I was then, Mrs. Wordsworth now, but the story is still the same.
0: Oh, it's so good to see you. Thank you. That story is what changed my life. I've longed to tell you how that story found its way into my heart.
2: I'm so glad.
0: Please, finish telling them. Tell them how to get home.

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0: 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Coming up next, we get back into some Bible teaching from Pastor Greg Laurie. 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
1: Skies will stay mostly clear through the night with lows around 50, a light north wind. Sunny and warmer on Monday, highs in the mid-80s. A few clouds pass by tomorrow night, lows in the upper 50s. Sunny and hot Tuesday, highs near 90, back near 80 on Wednesday. I'm meteorologist Matthew Harding on KPDQ.
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0: Well, we're glad you're joining us today here on A New Beginning. We've got a special program planned for today. Pastor Greg and I are here in the studio. And Pastor Greg, we want to talk today about relationships. It's all based on a brand new book of yours called Am I Doing This Right? It's the subtitle is God's Design for Relationships That Last. And that's an important topic for many people, isn't it?
1: It really is, Dave. And I came from a broken home. So I saw how not to do it for the first, 21 years of my life. My mother was married and divorced 7 times, and these were very messy relationships, if you even want to call them that. A lot of fighting, a lot of drinking, a lot of chaos. So I knew as a kid, I don't want that for me. I'm going to find the right girl, and I want a marriage that will last a lifetime. And I found that right girl, and her name is Kathy. And we've been married for 52 years now. We built our marriage on a biblical foundation. And you know, when you go back to the book of Genesis, we know that, of course, God created Adam, placed him in the garden, just a paradise. And his job was sort of tending the garden and coming up with names for all the animals. But Adam was lonely, but because woman didn't exist yet, he didn't know what was missing. And the Lord actually says, it's not good for man to be alone. After the Lord had created all the things around us and said, it is good, it is good. He looks at the loneliness of Adam and says, it's not good. It's not good for man to be alone. And so as Adam was sleeping, the Lord created from his rib woman because she was taken out of man. Jesus, commenting on this, said, for this cause shall a man leave his father and mother and be joined to his wife, and the two shall become one flesh. So there's two operative words in marriage that need to always be in play. And those operative words are leave and cleave. First, there's leave. So when you get married, you change your other relationships. You're still a son to your parents. You're still a brother or a sister to your siblings. But now you're starting a new family, and now this new family, when you're married, takes precedence over everything else. So you're leaving other relationships, and then you're cleaving. The word cleave means to cling together, to hold on to each other. Have you ever messed around with super glue? When I was a kid, I used to like to build models, and I never was very good at it. And then super glue came along, and I was very excited because supposedly it would be a better way to get my models to hold together than the glue I was using up to that point. But I remember reading on the back of the little tube, don't get it on your skin. Well, I got it on my skin. I got some super glue on my index finger and my thumb, and they were stuck together. So I was basically giving the okay sign for the next week. Maybe not a week, but, it's like... But the idea of being glued together isn't being stuck. It's holding on to each other for dear life. Sometimes in marriage relationships, they haven't taken the first step of leaving. Maybe the husband is still mama's boy, or the girl gets upset. I'm going home to mother right now. And you need to build this new relationship. You can have friendships outside of your marriage, but your best friend needs to be your spouse. And you need to give that priority. So leaving and, of course, cleaving. So Dave and I are going to talk about this a little bit in short little vignettes. And this is from a talk we did recently about this new book called Am I Doing This Right? That will

0: make available to you. But the point of this is we wanted to share some of these principles from the book and from marriage in general, and I think will be helpful to you.
1: All right. Well, we begin these special insights as Pastor Greg comments on why his own marriage has gone the distance.
0: We just spend a lot of time together, Dave. You know, every morning, obviously, we have coffee, we have breakfast together. But then as we're out and about doing what we do, we're in constant communication. We have dinner together every night. But, you know, I like to just be with my wife. She is my most valued counselor. She always has an interesting perspective on things. And so I think it's just, you know, really, what is marriage all about in the very beginning? God said it's not good that man should be alone. And so the Lord brought woman to him. So it's really about companionship, first and foremost. Yes, there's love, and yes, there's sex, and yes, there's children, and all the beautiful things that come as a part of that marriage. But the thing that really is at the very basis of it is friendship. And friends love each other, and friends like to be around each other.
1: Pastor Greg addresses why so often "I do" becomes "I'm done."
0: You know, Dave, I heard a stat the other day that said that the more you spend on your wedding, the higher the chances are that your marriage could end up in divorce. I think that sometimes people think more about the wedding than they do the marriage, or they put more attention on their house than they do on their home. You know, when Kathy and I got married back in the early 70s, it was a classic hippie wedding. I'm still embarrassed by the horrible tuxedo that I chose to wear, though Kathy was a vision of beauty wearing the same bridal dress her mother wore when she was married. We didn't spend much on the wedding. I think the whole wedding cost, I don't know, $80 or so. But 52 years later, our marriage is strong and vibrant, and I love my wife more today than I did on the day that I married her. But it's because we built our marriage on Christ, and we built our marriage on biblical principles.
1: Being senior pastor of a large church, Pastor Greg has officiated at many, many weddings over the years.
0: I can think of some crazy things that happened during wedding ceremonies. I remember one where the bride literally fainted in front of me. I was going over the vows, and I saw her eyes sort of roll back a little bit, and she literally fell, and I dropped down to one knee and caught her, being the heroic pastor that I am, and slowly lowered her to the ground. And then her family rushed up with smelling salts. Who carries smelling salts around? They said, "Oh, she faints all the time." Well, someone should have told me that. So anyway, we finished this ceremony with bride and groom sitting in metal folding chairs.
1: Oh,
0: so,
1: man.
0: You know, you just never forget something like that. But yeah. But I think that, you know, no matter how your marriage ceremony went, really, it's choices that you make every day that makes a strong marriage. You know, it's how you treat each other. It's if you follow what the scripture says, and it's something you do constantly. One definition I heard of the Christian life is it's long obedience in the same direction. I think the same is true of marriage. It's just doing the same things over and over again. Loving your wife as Christ loves the church. Respecting your husband, making sure you're putting the needs of your mate above your own. The Bible says, husbands, love your wives. And it also says, wives, see that you respect your husbands. Let's just think about that for a moment. Women need love and men need respect. That's not to say that women don't need respect and men don't need love. But it is to say the Bible specifically tells us as husbands to love our wives. You need to express your love to your wife. You need to verbalize your love to your wife. They need to be told you love them. They need to be told you find them beautiful. They need that affection. Men, they need respect. Sometimes women will undermine the man, tell him all the things he's doing wrong. Tell him the things he isn't getting right. You need to just stop periodically and say to your husband, "You're such a good provider. You're such a great husband. I love you so much."
1: You're listening to a special edition of A New Beginning. Pastor Greg Laurie is commenting on relationships today as we celebrate the release of his new book, Am I Doing This Right? More on that in a moment.
0: I feel like I've been married to 7 different women, ironically, all with the same name, Kathy. Funny thing, they even spell their name the same way, C-A-T-H-E. You know, you can spell Kathy a lot of ways. And so Kathy has changed over the years, and so has Greg. And so you have marriage is, it's constant adaptation. You know, you're growing together, you're maturing, you're learning. And I think the main thing is that you both have each other's back, that you both are there to help your spouse to be the best version of them that they can be. And so that means constant communication. You know, I read that most marriages fall apart and end up in divorce because of deficient communication. So you got to constantly talk about it. And if this is happening in the home and the husband isn't around enough, wife has to talk to him and he needs to flex. He needs to have his priorities in order. Yes, he needs to have a career. Yes, he needs to provide for his family. But there are times when they could maybe spend more time intentionally with the family. And I would add this, when you're with your family, be with your family. In other words, put that phone away and look each other in the eye and talk together and go outside together and take walks and enjoy meals and be together and work on that. You know, if you neglect a marriage, it will begin to get weaker. It's sort of like going to the gym. You go to the gym to build your muscle, to strengthen yourself. If you neglect these things, your muscles will begin to atrophy. The same could be said of marriage. You have to constantly be working at it to keep it strong and to even make it stronger. If you go into neutral, you're going to end up going downhill pretty fast. And so work at your marriage, communicate with your spouse, and if you need some counseling, go visit with your pastor at your church and let them help you sort through these things. Sometimes that can be very helpful. But keep moving forward. Never rest on your laurel.
1: We decided to do a little lightning round. Fast-paced questions and answers about marriage relationships. All right, first question.
0: Yes.
1: Married couples, joint bank accounts or separate bank accounts?
0: Oh, joint bank accounts. You need to know what's going on there.
1: Okay. All right, husband and wife in the car together. Who drives?
0: Well, I think the guy should drive. Now, I do see women driving their husbands around, and I'll be honest, I think a little less of that husband. But however, when I see how badly some husbands drive, maybe it's a good thing the wife is driving. But general answer, let the guy drive the car so the wife can criticize him the whole time.
1: Okay.
0: It gives her something to do so the trip won't be boring.
1: Send your cards and letters to Greg Laurie.
0: I told you. I'd say something weird.
1: Okay, next question. Who picks when you go to dinner?
0: Well, the guy thinks he picks, but the woman really does. It'll be like, oh, Kathy, where do you want to go to dinner? Do you want to go to A, B, or C? And she'll say, well, you choose. I'll say, great, let's go to A. Then she'll go, I really wanted to go to B. Why didn't you just say that? I gave you a choice. Okay, then we're going to be, that's where I want to go. So, guys, you may think you're choosing, but generally the wife will choose. Because if mama's not happy, ain't nobody happy.
1: That's right. Okay, here's a good one. Who holds the TV remote when you're watching TV?
0: Well, I try to, but Kathy will say, it's too loud. It's not loud enough. I don't want to watch this. And sometimes I'll say, just take the control and pick whatever you want. And then she'll choose her program and I'll go to sleep.
1: Okay, so favorite marriage-related scripture. What do you think your favorite marriage scripture would be?
0: Oh, boy. Many waters cannot quench love, neither can floods drown it. Now, that is not exclusively given to marriage, but it certainly applies. Because I think if your marriage is built on the right foundation, it will stand the test of time. And actually, it will get stronger. So where do you singles out there? Maybe you think you're in love with some guy or some girl, and maybe you are. And maybe it's puppy love. And you have to be careful because puppy love can often lead to a dog's life. So here's a real good test of if your love is love that will last a lifetime. It will stand the test of time. 1 Corinthians 13 says love is patient. So don't rush the relationship. You know, Kathy and I courted. You haven't heard that word for a while, have you? We courted for 3 years. And by the way, we broke up 3 times. It became an annual event. And these were big breakups. These were like, I never want to see you again. If you saw the movie Jesus Revolution, which is the story of the last great spiritual awakening in America, and it's also the story of Kathy and I. And one of the things we wanted to do in the film was be honest about our tumultuous relationship. And it shows us disagreeing and resolving those conflicts. So we got all of those breakups out of our system and we got married. And now we've been married for 52 years and we're going strong. So I put a bunch of this down in a brand new book that I've written called Am I Doing This Right? God's Design for Relationships That Last. I think this book can really help you. And we'll send it to you for your gift of any size. So thanks in advance for whatever you can send. And we're going to rush you your copy of this brand new book, Am I Doing This Right? God's Design for Relationships That Last.
1: 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Remember, the title is a question. Am I doing this right?
0: I'd say it's a good thing to ask. You know, you want to constantly be improving. You want to be the best husband you can be. You want to be the best wife you can be. You want to be the best parents that you can be. You want to be the best version of you. And that means you need to be constantly growing spiritually. And also asking your spouse probably that question, am I doing this right? Is there room for improvement? Of course, we might be apprehensive to ask that because we might not like what we hear, but it's important to communicate. But I would say this. It's important to tell your spouse when they maybe are falling short or when they're not doing something right. But it's also very important to tell your spouse when they are doing it right. And don't wait for them to ask you. Dole out some compliments. Be generous with them. And I know they come to your mind. You'll just think to yourself, wives, oh, look at my husband. He's so handy around the house. That's not me, by the way. I'm the most unhandy handyman who ever lived. If my wife sees me walk into the house with a hammer, she's alarmed because I'll try to fix something and I'll break it. But most guys are pretty good with the tools and getting things fixed, etc. You know, you see your husband doing that or just taking the trash out or coming home from a day of work after he's done all he can to provide for you. And you just say, honey, I just love you so much. I appreciate you so much. Thank you for all that you do. You know, compliments go a long ways. And I would say, especially with men, you'd be surprised. But ladies, you know, they need to be complimented. You need to tell them you find them beautiful. You need to tell them you appreciated the meal. You love what they're doing with the house. You see them being such a great mother to your children or whatever it is. You know, you need to be building one another up. Far too often in marriage, we tear each other down and we never build each other up. There are times to critique, but there are times to compliment. So balance it out. Maybe have a little ledger there. For every criticism, I'm going to offer a compliment. That would probably help a great deal.
1: We asked Pastor Greg, what's something someone can do today, right now, to help undergird their marriage?
0: I would say strike the word divorce from your vocabulary. Wedlock should be a padlock. And even if you are having disagreements, you can work through them. People will often dissolve marriages over so-called irreconcilable differences. Listen, Kathy, my wife, and I have had irreconcilable differences for 52 years. She's neat and I'm messy. She's sometimes late, I'm usually on time. And the list goes on. But you can work through these things. And I have done a lot of marriage counseling over the years, and I can think of some marriages that were hanging by a thread. And I pleaded with the people, stay together. You can get through this. and they divorced. And I've had people come to me afterwards who said, we wish we'd listened to what you said. We could have fixed this. We could have gotten through this. And so just go into it with the mindset that we're going to get this worked out. We're going to forgive where necessary. We're going to forget where necessary. And we're going to get this marriage on a strong footing. Maybe it hasn't been up to this point, but now it will be. But go into it planning for success, not for failure. Don't even utter the word divorce when you're having a disagreement or an argument. Again, wedlock should be a padlock.
1: Pastor Greg offered some good counsel for those who feel like their marriage has become more of a roommate relationship.
0: If you want to bring romance back into your marriage, do romantic things. Don't wait for the feeling or emotion of romance to hit you. Just do romantic things. I heard a story about a woman that wanted to divorce her husband. So she went to an attorney and she said, I don't want to just divorce him. I want him to be hurt. I want to destroy him. What do you suggest? He says, oh, okay, I've got an idea. For the next 6 months, I want you to smother your husband with affection. Tell him how much you love him, how valuable he is to you, how much you care about him. Just love him as much as you possibly can. And then when 6 months come, boom, you divorce him. He won't see it coming. He'll be devastated. She said, ooh, I like that. So 6 months passed and the attorney had not heard from her. And he calls her up. He says, hey, what's going on? I thought we're going to get this divorce going. She said, divorce? Are you kidding me? We're on our second honeymoon. In other words, you're going back and just doing the romantic things. And guess what? Your emotions catch up with it. So what did you used to do when you were courting your wife? Well, you would pick her up. You would open the door of the car for her. You would take her to her favorite restaurant. You would bring her a little gift. So you need to get back and do those romantic things again, and that will help your marriage. Just start with practical things and start immediately. I've identified a lot of these important biblical principles about how to have a successful marriage and even how to have a successful single life as you're preparing for marriage. And the title of this new book is, Am I Doing This Right? Subtitled, God's Design for Relationships That Last. 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So whatever you can give, it may be just a little, it may be more, will be used to help us continue on in this program that we call A New Beginning. And as our way of saying thanks, we'll rush you your own copy of this brand new book, Am I Doing This Right? God's Design for Relationships That Last.
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0: Welcome to Life Study of the Bible, brought to you by Living Stream Ministry, featuring the ministry of Watchman Nee and Witness Lee, two ministers of God's economy who served together in China for nearly 20 years. Watchman Nee was imprisoned by the Chinese government in 1952 and remained there until his death in 1972. Following his imprisonment, Witness Lee carried on this ministry in Taiwan and eventually in America and ultimately around the world. He served the Lord for more than 70 years before going to be with him in 1997. His major contribution was through a 21-year labor he called Life Study, an exhaustive commentary on the entire Bible. This program is based on those messages. 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Now, here's our show today. On one hand, Christ is mysterious. He is at the same time sitting at the right hand of God in the heavenlies, but also simultaneously dwelling in us. He's also practical. He not only saves us eternally, but he wants to become our very living, that is to live himself out in our everyday life. We've been treated to a marvelous view of Christ in the book of Colossians, and as we near the end of this memorable life study, we want to come back to a few key passages to be nourished and enlightened. Once again, Dick Taylor has joined us for another of these tremendous studies. Dick, welcome back to the program.
1: Thanks, Chris.
0: Dick, we have a very rich portion today as the focus of our time together. The first four verses of Colossians 3 imply five wonderful items, and we'll call them the wonderful ones today. We're going to see that with Christ and in Christ, we enjoy one position, one life, one living, one destiny, and one glory. These are tremendous, aren't they?
1: They really are, Chris. I appreciate so much. In these four verses in chapter 3 of Colossians, we see eventually that our life is hidden with Christ in God. This gives us a clue related to our position. The first one is our position.
0: Right.
1: We can see from Colossians and from all the epistles of Paul very clearly that our position is in Christ. Where is Christ? Christ is in the Father. Where's the Father? He's in the heavens. And how can this all be realized, enjoyed, and experienced right now while you're listening to this program? By being in the Spirit. When you get into the Spirit, that's the wonderful Christ who's within us, then right away you're in Christ, in the Father, in the heavens. And when we have the right position, then we can actually live the one life and enjoy the one life, which is just Christ himself. This one life also has one living. And this one living is just Christ and we in Christ, living together as one. We'll see later in the broadcast that this one living is related to Christ in his present ministry today. And that's what we desire to see. The things that are above are not merely things. The things that are above are Christ as the wonderful high priest, the minister, and the administrator. And so when we practically enjoy this one position, then we have one life with one living, and we are full of joy. We are full of expectation related to our destination, and our one destination is just glory. That is God himself expressed. So these ones really go together, and these verses are marvelous. I think you could read these verses for years and never really see the truth here. Thank the Lord for the ministry to bring us to the one position, one life, one living, one destiny, and one glory. And ultimately, we'll realize this one position is Christ. This one life is Christ. This one living is Christ. This one destiny is Christ. And this one glory is Christ. Christ, Christ, Christ, Christ, Christ. Hallelujah.
0: Well, Dick, let's read these four verses. They're short, but they, as you said, contain riches, treasure, and really a window into God's heart's desire. Colossians chapter 3, verses 1 through 4. If therefore you were raised together with Christ, seek the things which are above, where Christ is, sitting at the right hand of God. Set your mind on the things which are above, not on the things which are on the earth. For you died, and your life is hidden with Christ in God. When Christ our life is manifested, then you also will be manifested with him in glory. Dick, in those four verses, as we said, we'll see one position, one life, one living, one destiny, and one glory. Particularly in this section, this first one, we want to talk about one life with one living. Here's Witness Lee.
2: We in here have one life. Not only we have the same life as he has, not only so, but we have the same one life with him. We in here have one life. The life he has, we have. The life that we have, he has. He and we and he all have one life. Wonderful. And not only so, our living is his living. We live, he lives. Whom we live, he lives. And our living is his living. We live in his living, and he lives in our living. We and he and we have one living. It doesn't mean he live his and we live ours. No. We live his life and he lives our life. His living and our living are just one. How about this? Have you ever thought about this? Have you ever thought that while you are walking, he walks? How about this? How about this? Have you ever applied him to such an extent? While you are speaking, he speaks. While you are losing your temper, he loses. If anything you do and he doesn't, you shouldn't do. If anything you do, he doesn't. And this means what? This means you live one kind of living, and he lives another way. You don't live, he lives. You don't live, he's living. Oh, no good. This is not good. Don't do it. Don't do it. If you are going to lose your temper, and he loses, wonderful. You better lose it. If you are going to lose your temper, he doesn't lose, you have to stop. Why you stop? Don't say, because the Bible commands me not to lose temper. No, don't say that. That's religious. Sorry to say this. Why don't you lose your temper? You just say, because when I'm going to lose my temper, Jesus doesn't go. So, I don't lose. Because he doesn't do this, so I don't do it. Whatever I do, he should do. And whatever he does, I should do. One living. One living. Hallelujah. Amen. One position, one life, one living. Not only so, one future. Amen. One destiny.
0: Amen. Dick, we have these two aspects, Christ our life and Christ our living. Mm-hmm. We read the verse here in Colossians 3, when Christ our life is manifested. To pick up the matter of Christ being our living, we really need to go to Philippians. In chapter 1, it says, for to me to live is Christ.
1: Amen.
0: He used a simple example here about losing our temper to illustrate this, but talk about the distinction or the difference between what it is to have Christ our life and to have Christ as our living.
1: Well, all of us who have received Christ, we could say we have Christ as our life. But how about practically in our daily experience? To really experience Christ in our living is really related to our moment-by-moment experience. This is really good, Chris. We have one life and one living. In a sense, the life we have is our source. That's Christ. But the living means we must depend on him, be open to him all the time, so that we could experience what Paul experienced according to the verse you read. For to me, to live is Christ. That means, for example, for to me to drive is Christ. Or for to me to wash dishes is Christ. For to me to go here or go there is Christ. In other words, the Lord's desire ultimately is the oneness. He really wants the intimacy with us so that his living is our living is his living. There's not a difference between the two. There's a hymn we sing, and it says, Christ liveth in me. And I like this. You can apply this. Christ driveth in me. Christ vacuumeth in me. Christ speaketh in me. In other words, like our brother said, whatever we do, we want to be one with him so that our living is just his living. Like today, when I was on my way here, I just had a little sense at the hour to turn on the news while I was on the freeway. And I felt he and we were one. And it was fine. I turned it on. There was a couple of items. After the first couple items, that's good enough. Turn it right back off. So there was a comfort to just tune in for a little bit. And there was also the comfort to turn it off and continue to pray and open myself to the Lord the rest of the way here. So I could testify that to me, to drive was Christ. And this is all realized because this Christ, who is our living today, is the life-giving spirit. And as we'll see as we go on today, he is joined to us in our spirit. So as we turn to our spirit, opening to him, then he and we not only have one life, but practically in all the things that we do and all the places we go, all our activity, we have one living. And that living is just Christ.
0: Okay, Dick, the next section is going to bring us some real practical help on how to make this our day-by-day experience. And the key is in these verses we read in chapter 3, verses 1 and 2. In both places, it uses this phrase, the things which are above. In verse 1, it says, seek the things which are above. In verse 2, it says, set your mind on the things which are above. What are these things, Dick? We're going to see that this is the heavenly ministry of Christ today in the heavens.
1: Amen.
0: Here's Witness Lee once more.
2: The Lord Jesus, he has two kinds of ministries, two categories of ministries. The first one is his ministry on this earth before he was resurrected. The Lord Jesus on this earth has been a Lord. He has carried out a tremendous ministry. He accomplished redemption. That was his ministry on this earth. And that ministry was fully accomplished. He finished that ministry. So Hebrews tells us, he, after finishing the work, the ministry on this earth, he went to the heavens and sat there because his work was done. He finished his ministry on this earth. But this is the first category of his ministry. The second category is his ministry in the heavens. Today, he's still ministering. A higher ministry. A bigger ministry. A larger ministry. He is there as the high priest interceding, taking care of all his churches. He is ministering there, the heavenly ministry into all the churches. In other words, he is transmitting there. He's doing the transmitting work. But he's busy there. He's much more busy than what he was on this earth. When he was on the earth, he was only taking care of the disciples around him. But today, he's in heaven. He's taking care of how many churches? Millions of saints is under his heavenly ministry. Now you understand. What are the things above? These are the things above. Our high priest is interceding there. Our heavenly minister is ministering there. He is working there. Not only so, he is also the administrator. He is executing God's universal government. He administrates. He is busy there. As the high priest, he is interceding. As the heavenly minister, he is ministering. As the Redeemer, he is administrating the universal government of God to accomplish God's purpose. These are the things in heaven.
0: Dick, I love this sharing on the heavenly ministry. These things that are above, we may have had an old concept about what we thought these things above were, but isn't this a wonderful window into the activity of Christ in the heavens that we need to have our mindset on and be seeking and actually, as we're going to find out today, be joined to?
1: This is an excellent opening of this portion of the Word, Chris, because eventually we see that things that we set our mind on, the things that we seek, are not merely things, but they're really Christ. Christ in his present function in his heavenly ministry. I think we all appreciate very much, all of us who love the Lord and love his word, we realize his earthly ministry is so precious.
0: Yes.
1: And he accomplished so much.
0: Right.
1: And he accomplished for sure an eternal redemption. But none of us could participate in that ministry. This is something he had to accomplish. But after his death, his resurrection, and ascension, he entered into a second aspect of his ministry, and that is his heavenly ministry. In this ministry, we see him in a threefold way, as the interceding high priest,
0: right,
1: who is busy, very busy. He's busier now than in his first ministry. Busy what? Praying for you and me. Praying for the raising up of the reality of the body of Christ, interceding for so many unbelievers to get saved and to be made living members of the body of Christ. And he's ministering, he's busy ministering, and not just ministering things, but ministering himself as the heavenly life and life supply to enable us, Chris, on this earth to live a heavenly life on this dark earth. This is marvelous. What a ministry this is. And also, he's functioning as the administrator in this universe. He's the Lamb on the throne. And he's arranging everything for the fulfillment of his purpose. Now, this aspect of his ministry, he wants us to participate in with him. He wants us to enjoy him. He wants us to be one with him. And so this is our living. This is our one living, is with him. So now we can see by these verses that the things above are not merely things, but Christ. Christ as the interceding high priest, as the one who's ministering heaven and the heavenly life supply into us, and the administrating God in this universe, heading up all things for his purpose.
0: Dick, talk about the example that we've heard him use many times of the electrical transmission. We have an appliance here, in a sense, joined to or linked to. We're going to touch this in the coming section, but maybe you could say a little bit. The appliance being joined to the power plant through the electrical lines.
1: Right. Just like the lights in a building are joined to the power plant, not physically, but because of the electricity. And today, we on this earth have one living with Christ, who's in the heavens. Why? Because this same Christ who's in the heavens is also the life-giving spirit, the heavenly electricity, the heavenly ladder, who joins earth to heaven and is right within our spirit. So as we turn to our spirit, open to the Lord, and practice one spirit with him, even many times through the day, just turning and saying, "Oh, Lord Jesus, I still love you." As we touch him and open to him, heaven and earth is joined. The power plant with the actual lights that are bright and shining are all connected, and they're connected by Christ himself as the heavenly electricity. So he and we are just one. He's in the heavens, yet he's on the earth. And he's in us as the life-giving spirit. We could say this life-giving spirit is the heavenly connecting electricity and ladder.
0: Dick, that's really where we want to wrap up the program today. In this final portion, let me add a couple of verses to the one you just talked about in 1 Corinthians 15, the last Adam becoming the life-giving spirit. 1 John chapter 4 says, "Whoever confesses that Jesus is the Son of God, God abides in him and he is in God." There's our position. "In this, we know that we abide in him and he in us, that he has given to us of his spirit." And now in 1 Corinthians chapter 6, verse 17, "But he who is joined to the Lord is one spirit."
1: Amen.
0: And these verses really give us the key practically to experience this transmission, this connection, the heavenly ladder. Here's Witness Lee.
2: "Now, I would check with you. Do you join the Lord ministry that was on the earth? Or do you join the Lord ministry that is now going on in the heaven? When you are joining the Lord in his ministry in heavens, you are seeking things above. You are seeking things above. What does it mean to set your mind upon things above. That is, you are joining yourself to the very Christ in the heavens, to administrate God's administration, and to intercede for all the churches, and to minister the heavenly supply to all the saints. Hallelujah. You are setting your mind on things above. You are seeking things above. This should be our living. We live in a way that we join our heavenly Christ in his heavenly priesthood, and in his heavenly ministry, and in his heavenly administration. Hallelujah. Don't you feel good? Don't you feel good? Okay. Eventually, I will say this. 1, 1, 1, 1, 1. We have one position with Christ, one life with Christ, one living with Christ, one destiny with Christ, one glory with him. 1, 1, 1, 1. How could this be? I tell you, this can only be that we are one spirit with him. We are one spirit with him. He that is joined to the Lord is one spirit. We are one spirit with him. As we are one spirit with him, surely we have one position. We have one life with him. We have one living with him. We have one destiny with him. We have one glory with him. And these few verses really indicate this. We know that we are in God, and God is in us. By what? By the fact that he has given us his Spirit.
3: Amen.
2: Hallelujah.
3: Amen.
2: He has given us his Spirit.
3: Amen.
2: By this Spirit, we know he abides in us, and we abide in him. Hallelujah.
3: Amen.
2: We are one with our triune God.
3: Amen.
2: Hallelujah.
3: Amen.
2: This is the message that Colossians gives us.
0: Well, Dick, we only have a short time, but let's talk about this message that Colossians gives us, that we really can be joined to the heavenly ministry of Christ.
1: We have to say hallelujah for 1 Corinthians 6:17. He who is joined to the Lord is one spirit. We can actually participate and enjoy his heavenly ministry today by joining this heavenly Christ who is not only in the heavens, but also right within us in our spirit. This joining Christ in our spirit is seeking the things above and is setting our mind on the things which are above. Again, we would like to just stress that these things are Christ, Christ, Christ. Christ as the priest, Christ as the minister, and Christ as the administrator. We get to join him by practicing one spirit with the Lord to do what? To pray for the unbelievers,
0: mm-hmm.
1: pray for all the brothers and sisters, to pray for the building up of the body of Christ. And to do what? To minister the heavenly life supply to others. This is our job as believers. So we can enjoy the truth of this section of the Word by practicing one spirit with the Lord. Then we have one position, one life, one living, one destiny, and one glory. All by being one spirit with our marvelous Christ.
0: Well, Dick, I have enjoyed our life study today. And these last messages, I think, are very special. I realize that there's a little tape noise in what we're working with here, these older tapes, but we have really, I think, touched something on God's heart that he would like to open to all his people, this union, this being joined to the Christ in the heavens.
1: Amen.
0: In his heavenly ministry.
1: Amen.
0: What a treat this has been, Dick. I appreciate your fellowship on all these programs.
1: Praise the Lord, Chris. Thank you. It's good to be with you.
0: We'll part with our invitation for you to contact us, our toll-free number, 1-888-LIFE-STUDY. 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For Dick Taylor today, I'm Chris Wilde. Thank you very much for listening.

0: Thank you for listening to Life Study of the Bible with Witness Lee, brought to you by Living Stream Ministry. The focus of Living Stream is the works of Watchman Nee and Witness Lee, two co-laborers with the Lord in China in the first half of the 20th century. After World War II, Witness Lee brought this ministry first to Taiwan, then later to North America, and eventually to the entire world. For more than 20 years, he spoke these life study messages, unveiling how each book of the Bible shows God's eternal plan. God, through Christ, wants to dispense his life and nature into redeemed man, so that man would become God's expression, enlargement, counterpart, and habitation. These studies go far beyond mere doctrine and unveil a personal, practical, and experiential Christ. In these short 26-minute programs, we summarize and condense Witness Lee's rich speaking. 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
1: 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Coming up next, we join Dr. J. Vernon McGee for the Through the Bible Sunday Sermon. That's right after a quick check on the news. And then we have Hearts of Love with Tom and Debbie Tillman coming up live at 10.
2: Skies will stay mostly clear through the night with lows around 50, a light north wind. Sunny and warmer on Monday, highs in the mid-80s. A few clouds pass by tomorrow night, lows in the upper 50s. Sunny and hot Tuesday, highs near 90, back near 80 on Wednesday. I'm meteorologist Matthew Harding on KPDQ.
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3: Dang, it marks a major gain. The latest Israel-Hezbollah war began in early March. Meanwhile, Israel and Lebanon have been at war since Israel was created in 1948. They had direct talks in Washington last week and are due to meet again later this week. I'm Julie Walker.
4: California voters facing a crowded ballot with 61 names during Tuesday's primary to replace outgoing Democratic Governor Gavin Newsom. The race has no clear frontrunner. Republican Steve Hilton, endorsed by President Trump, is emphasizing lower taxes and smaller government. This is SRN News.
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4: What political issues do you hear about in church?
6: According to the latest poll from the Pew Research Center, abortion is the topic that most often comes up in a sermon these days. 35% of regular churchgoers say they've heard a message about it in the last few months. Israel is the second most common political or social issue to be addressed from the pulpit. 34% have heard about that. Next comes homosexuality, immigration, and the war in Iran. Michael Harrington reporting.
4: An initiative aimed at keeping boys out of girls' sports in Maine has been removed from the ballot because of invalid signatures. The proposal from the parents' group Protect Girls Sports in Maine was slated to go before the people in November. It would have asked voters if they wanted to require public schools to restrict access to bathrooms and sports based on a student's actual biological sex. The invalid signatures, they didn't have enough. This is SRN News. In consumer news, not all sunscreens are equal. A recent report by the Environmental Working Group says only 20% of SPF products meets its safety standard each year. The EWG rates products based on health hazards. CBS News Editor-in-Chief Barry Weiss has replaced Tanya Simon as executive producer of 60 Minutes.
7: In a memo to staff, Weiss and CBS News President Tom Zabrowski said their goal was, quote, building a show that thrives in the 21st century. Simon will be replaced by Nick Bilton. He's a documentarian, tech journalist, and former New York Times columnist. Bilton said in his own memo about the transition that the world has, in his words, moved, and so must the show if it's to survive. Bob Agner reporting.
4: More details at srnnews.com.

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At 9:05, it's time to join Dr. J. Vernon McGee. 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

0: prayer or a step taken in faith. Welcome to the Sunday Sermon on Through the Bible. In his message, The Camels Are Coming, Dr. McGee takes us to Genesis 24, where God's guidance unfolds through ordinary obedience and remarkable trust. It's a great sermon, so let's pray and get started. Father, as we come to your word, steady our hearts and draw our attention to what you want us to see. Teach us to trust your leading and then to respond with willing hearts. In Jesus' name, amen. Here's a Sunday sermon on Through the Bible with Dr. J. Vernon McGee.
1: Our subject of the morning is The Camels Are Coming. And as you can well understand, our subject today is not original, but it was taken from the 63rd verse of this 24th chapter of Genesis. And Isaac went out to meditate in the field at the eventide, and he lifted up his eyes and saw, and behold, the camels were coming. The story of the choosing of a bride for Isaac, I believe, is one of the loveliest love stories that has ever been recorded, either in the scripture or out of the scripture. It has a bewitching charm. It has a sweet pathos and a strange fascination as we read it again and again. We have seen in this series on Genesis that Isaac is a type of the Lord Jesus Christ in his birth, a miraculous birth. We saw also that he is a type of the Lord Jesus Christ in his being offered by the Father upon Mount Moriah. And now in the choosing of a bride, the picture continues and is finalized here. In fact, this is the grand finale that we have in this section. But at the very beginning, may I say this, we need to distinguish very carefully between that which is a historical event and that which is spiritual truth. And we want to be very careful this morning. There is the narrative, and then there is the application of it. Then we have the interpretation, and then the illustration. And we'd like to separate them and certainly distinguish between these two. Now, first of all, let's look at the narrative. It is simply stated, it is this: Abraham sent his servant back to the old hometown, if you please, back to Mesopotamia, to choose a bride for his son Isaac. Candidly, he did not want Isaac to marry one of the daughters of the Canaanites. He did not want his son to marry one of them, but one from back where he came from. And he sent his servant on the mission. He did not send Isaac. And this was according to the custom of the day. Actually, there's nothing strange about it because parents made the choice in that day. And so we are going to see that this choice that was made is actually a marvelous, wonderful picture of the Lord Jesus Christ in choosing the church. And that is something that follows in the Word of God. When you come to the final story concerning Christ and the church, the picture is the bridegroom and the bride. And in Revelation 19:7, we read, "Let us be glad and rejoice and give honor to him, for the marriage of the Lamb is come, and his wife hath made herself ready." And then again in the 21st chapter, verse 2, "And I, John, saw the holy city, New Jerusalem, coming down from God out of heaven, prepared as a bride adorned for her husband." So that we have this picture that runs through, and it is true. But returning now to the narrative, we find that when we come to this story here, the emphasis shifts definitely from Abraham to Isaac. No longer is Abraham important as far as the story is concerned, but Isaac becomes all important. And the servant was instructed to go back to Abraham's country and to choose a bride. And of course, his first objection was this: perhaps the girl wouldn't want to follow me back here. And Abraham said to him, if she refuses to follow you, then you're discharged from your duty. But your duty is to go back and to see if there is not one that God has chosen to be the wife of my son. And so the servant goes, and you can imagine with what reluctance that he went along. He did not know what he would encounter. And finally, he arrives back in that land, and he comes to the well at eventime, and it was the time that the women came out to get the water because they are the ones that carried it in that day. And I noticed that the well, even around Samaria, that even today the women are still the ones that carry the water. They do a great deal of the work. And then this servant, he does something that is quite remarkable. As you notice, he asks God for leading. He did not know how he would be led, and he stops and has prayer. He wondered just what to do next, and he asks that God would send out the girl that would be the one. And Rebecca came out. And a wonderful thing is said concerning her here. The damsel was very fair to look upon, a virgin, neither had any man known her, and she went down to the well and filled her pitcher and came up. She's beautiful, and today we still have the leftover. I wish we had more leftover of the Puritan, but this is a carryover today that somehow or another God can't use beauty. Well, you go through the Word of God and see whether he did or not. And this girl here, that is to figure so largely in the story of Scripture, was beautiful, and the Spirit of God records it very definitely. But not only was she beautiful, she is not dumb. In fact, she's quite a lovely person. And we read, and the servant ran to meet her and said, let me, I pray thee, drink a little water of thy pitcher. She said, drink, my lord. And she hasted, let down her pitcher upon her hand and gave him drink. Notice how courteous she was. And that was a custom of that day. And not only courteous, but when she had done giving him drink, she said, I'll draw water for thy camels also until they have done drinking. And a camel does quite a bit of drinking, by the way, and that was quite a chore for her. But notice how considerate she was. She's quite a very interesting person here. Now the servant stands there. She's drawing the water for the camels. He's wondering. The man wondering at her held his peace, to wit, whether the Lord had made his journey prosperous or not. And he's waiting there upon God. You see the wisdom and the patience of this man. He doesn't move hurriedly at this juncture at all. He's waiting to see the hand of God in this. And then he brought forth gifts for her. We are told here that he gave her earrings and he gave her bracelets. Now to us today, that may sound meaningless in many ways, but actually they were bridal gifts. He's making it very clear to her his mission, that he's come on behalf of another and that he's looking for a bride, and he offers her these gifts. And then he asks for and he receives the hospitality of the home of Bethuel. And she again says, why, there is an abundance of room in my father's house for you, and there's an abundance of food to feed not only you, but your camels, and I want you to know that you're welcome. And so we read, and the man bowed down his head and worshiped the Lord. He knew now that he was in the will of God. He knew now that he was having the clear leading of God in his life. That was clear. And may I say to you, friend, this morning, if you're a Christian today and you do not know what it is, especially in certain circumstances, to have the clear leading of God, you've missed the greatest thrill of your life. I feel sorry for these Christians who are always talking about, how can I find out God's will for my life? My friend, haven't you yet got into a position where you have had the clear leading of God? Why, there's nothing as thrilling as that. And this servant here now, uncertain at first, moving carefully, rather gingerly, even wondering. Now he's sure. Listen to him. He said, blessed be the Lord God of my master Abraham, who hath not left destitute my master of his mercy and his truth. Now here is the secret. I, being in the way, the Lord led me to the house of my master's brethren. Now, if you wait till you get into trouble, we find this today. I counseled with a young married woman the other day, and she says, and I'm seeking the Lord's will. I says, did you seek it when you got married? And she said, no. Well, you have to be in the way for the Lord to lead you. I do not think that you can expect it to be ipso facto, hocus pocus, to straighten out in 15-minute conference a mistake that you've been spending all your life making. May I say, friend, this morning to you, that it's when you and I in the way the Lord leads. It's not when you're way out on the periphery of life and far from God that you can expect him to come in all of a sudden and shine light upon your pathway. I, being in the way, the Lord led me. What a thrilling experience this was for this servant now, as he's just following through in all of this. He does not know yet what the outcome will be, but obviously why the outcome is going to be good, because he now has the leading of the Lord. He goes into the home of Bethuel, and he states his mission, if you please. I want you to notice here this man's urgency now, as he has God's mind in the matter. There was set meat before him to eat. After he got in, they wanted to entertain him. They prepared a meal for him and ask him to eat. Listen to him. There was set meat before him to eat, but he said, I'll not eat until I've told mine errand. And he said, speak on. Bethuel said, go ahead. If it's that urgent that you're putting it before eating your meal, then let's hear it. It must be important. And then the servant told his story. And it was a thrilling story, by the way. It was a story of how God had led him. He begins like this, and he said, I am Abraham's servant. That's where he begins. I'm Abraham's servant. He doesn't even give his own name. We'll see why in a few moments. He tells about his master, Abraham. He, after all, was related to Bethuel. And he tells about how, after he had left that land and gone into Canaan, how God had blessed him, how he'd become a great man, a wealthy man in that area, how in his old age God gave him a son by miracle. And believe me, he makes that very clear. And Sarah, my master's wife, bare a son to my master when she was old, and unto him hath he given all that he hath. The son was to inherit everything. Now he says, one day God asked him to offer him yonder upon Mount Moriah, and he went up there. And in a most miraculous fashion, he was given back to him, like receiving him from the dead, which he did in a figure. Then he says, now my master wants to get a bride for his son. And he sent me back here on this mission. And when I arrived here, I stopped at the well, and I prayed, and Rebecca came out, and I asked God to lead me, and I saw who she was, and I found out what a fine person she was, and I believe that she's the one that God has chosen to be my master's son's bride. And I'd like to know if you would concur in me taking her back. and tells the story. He tells about those providential dealings that brought him up to that moment. And I want to tell you, as these men listened to the story here, they wondered. And here is their reaction in verse 50. Then Laban and Bethuel answered and said, "The thing proceedeth from the Lord. We cannot speak unto thee bad or good." I think that when this servant got through with his story, that Laban and Bethuel, the brother and the father, looked one at another, puzzled. They said, "My, we never heard anything like this before, and we never thought it would work out like this. We don't know what to say to you. We can't even say good or bad. We don't know what to say. Behold, Rebekah is before thee. Take her and go, and let her be thy master's son's wife, as the Lord hath spoken." We see the hand of God in all of this. And so the servant immediately, they did eat and drink, he and the men that were with him, and they tarried all night. They rose up in the morning, and he said, "Send me away unto my master." He said, "I'm in a hurry. Now, I want to get back. I want to take Rebekah back with me." And then they said to him, "Well, wait just a minute. This thing has happened so suddenly. Let her stay 10 days. Let's have a celebration. Let's have a farewell party. Let's have time." This man said, "No, I'm in a hurry. I must get back." And then they called Rebekah and said unto her, "Wilt thou go with this man?" And she said, "I will go." I like that girl. I want to tell you, she gave a forthright decision. There's no beating around the bush here. There's no trying to carry water on both shoulders now. She carried it on her head anyway. This girl has made a decision. Now they begin the journey back to the home of Isaac. And they began this journey, and Rebekah arose and her damsels, and they rode upon the camels and followed the man, and the servant took Rebekah and went his way. It was a long, arduous journey across that desert. There were dangers on every hand. It was a trip that was filled with hardships. And friends, riding a camel is not easy. And so this girl, she made this trip. It wasn't an easy trip to make at all, but she made it. My, what a decision that she had made. And she comes back now. And when they arrive, they find that Isaac has been preparing a place for his bride. He's been thinking about her, because we read here, Isaac came from the way of the well, Laharoi, for he dwelt in the south country. And Isaac went out to meditate in the field at the eventide. He lifted up his eyes and saw, and behold, the camels were coming. He was looking for her. And finally, this long, wearisome journey has come now to an end. And Rebekah lifted up her eyes, and when she saw Isaac, she lighted off the camel. Today she would have lighted a camel, but then she lighted off of one. For she had said unto the servant, "What man is this that walketh in the field to meet us?" And the servant had said, "It's my master." Therefore she took a veil and covered herself. The journey's over now. The man that she sees is her lover, her husband, and her Lord. And we read, and Isaac brought her into his mother's tent, his mother Sarah's tent, took Rebekah. She became his wife. He loved her, and Isaac was comforted after his mother's death. And you're almost prone at this time to say, they lived happily ever after. But we'll find out they didn't. Didn't work out quite that way. But my friend, the real picture that is here of the other bridegroom and the bride did work out. And they will live happily ever after. And so I'd like for you to consider with us now the illustration and the application of this wonderful story. For it's a picture of Christ and the church. Now, there are many facets that are here. And this is such a thrilling story that there's a real danger of us wanting to read in more than's here. And many have done it in the past. And I'll attempt to restrain myself this morning, but there's certain things that are quite obvious here. First of all, let me say that the Father has a single purpose in this story here. Abraham wanted to get a bride for his son. And may I say to you that that is the purpose of God the Father, his supreme purpose. The Lord Jesus, when he was here, gave a parable at the end of his ministry. In the 22nd of Matthew, verse 2, the kingdom of heaven is like unto a certain king which made a marriage for his son. And the king is God the Father, and the son is God the Son, the Lord Jesus Christ. That's the purpose of God, is to get a bride for his son. And then all the purposes of the Father are fulfilled in the Son. I wonder today, as we look at the world, we sometimes think that certain areas of the world and certain countries today, and as important as it is for Israel to get back in the land, and that's important, right now the big business of God the Father is getting a bride for his son. That's his purpose in the world today. And all the purposes of the Father are to be fulfilled in the Son. Listen to him. When Paul prayed in Ephesians 1, let me plunge in at verse 20, which he wrought in Christ when he raised him from the dead and set him at his own right hand in the heavenly places, far above all principality and power and might and dominion, in every name that's named, not only in this world, but also in that which is to come, and hath put all things under his feet, gave him to be head over all things to the church, which is his body, the fullness of him that filleth all in all. God's purposes are in the Son, just as Abraham's were in Isaac. He wanted a bride for Isaac. Now, the bride was chosen, actually, before she knew it. Way back yonder in the land of Canaan, long before the servant went to Mesopotamia, we are told, "But thou shalt go unto my country, to my kindred, and make a wife, and take a wife unto my son Isaac." And today, we are told, "According as he hath chosen us in him before the foundation of the world." And I'm not going to make anything of that this morning other than to say the bride was chosen before she knew it. Then the fourth thing, the servant. Here is a picture of the Holy Spirit who's in the world today. He came into the world to call out a bride for Christ. That's his purpose. He's in the world today on one mission, and that is to call out the church. And all conversions today are the work of the Holy Spirit, never the work of a man. It's his strategy today that we need to follow, not ask him to follow ours. He does use a human instrument, but in the final analysis, any conversion is the work of the Holy Spirit. It's the Holy Spirit who's in the world to call out a bride today for the Son. Now, here is something else. Here we see the church from Christ's viewpoint, and that's quite wonderful, by the way. We see the church here from his viewpoint, and I'm glad to have his viewpoint. Listen to this. "The damsel was very fair to look upon, a virgin. Neither had any man known her. She went down to the well, filled a pitcher, and came up." Frankly, it's not my viewpoint of the church at all. I have an altogether different viewpoint. I have a friend. He was formerly an assistant of mine, and he has come up with this. And it's my picture, too, by the way. "Like a mighty turtle moves the church of God. Brothers, we are treading where we've always trod. We are much divided, many bodies we, strong in faith and doctrine, weak in charity. That's the picture of the church today, from my viewpoint. But do you know what he sees when he looks at the church today? He sees something altogether different than that. He sees one that, let me turn here to the fifth chapter of Ephesians. This is the picture of the church as he is going to present her someday to himself. Husbands, love your wives, even as Christ also loved the church, gave himself for it, that he might sanctify and cleanse it with the washing of water by the word, that he might present it to himself a glorious church, not having spot or wrinkle or any such thing, but that it should be holy and without blemish. That's his picture of the church, as he's going to present it to himself someday. And Paul, writing to the Corinthians, says, "For I'm jealous over you with godly jealousy, for I've espoused you to one husband that I may present you as a chaste virgin to Christ." What a picture of the church. And the picture is this, "And to her was granted that she should be arrayed in fine linen, clean and white, for the fine linen is the righteousnesses of the saints." What a picture. And here you have the picture as the Lord Jesus Christ sees the church. Then you'll notice the urgency here of the servant. We noted that in the narrative that he said, must state my business. I'm in a hurry. And then there is the enthusiasm of this girl, Rebecca. The damsel ran and told them of her mother's house these things. She says, this man has come. He is a servant of a great man from the land of Canaan. He's looking for a bride for the son, and he's told me about him. And they said, we're interested also. The primary business today of the church is to present him to this world. That's our business. I'm afraid today that the church is engaged in marching, and the church today is engaged in improving this world. And you can be sure of one thing. When Rebecca went through that desert, she didn't stop to set out flowers. She says, I'm on the way to meet the most wonderful person there is. My friend, this morning, the church has more or less lost its way. We need to recognize today that the supreme goal of the church is to present him today. And that today he's calling out one that he himself alone can present faultless. And today we are told that we are pilgrims and strangers in this earth. By the way, let me ask this very personal question this morning. What is your big business? What is the goal of your life? What is the supreme ambition of your life today? What is it? May I say to you, the business of Rebecca was to go and meet the bridegroom. That is a song that we used to sing. If I could have, I would have sung it for you this morning. But the song is this. I'm a stranger here within a foreign land. My home is far away, upon a golden strand, ambassador to be of realms beyond the sea. I'm here on business for my king. This is the message that I bring, a message angels fain would sing. Oh, be ye reconciled to God. What a message today. And yet the church is engaged in subsidiary and secondary business today. And many believers today have become so entangled with the things of this world, they've forgotten that our business is to tell man about a Savior who died for them on the cross. Now, will you notice something else here that I believe is quite wonderful here? This servant did not speak of himself. Have you ever noticed that the Spirit of God never speaks of himself? You find that he always speaks of the Son, and every ministry of his is in connection with the Son. Our Lord himself said that. We saw it in the upper room discourse. John 16:13, howbeit when he, the Spirit of truth, is come, he'll guide you into all truth. He'll not speak of himself, for whatsoever he shall hear, that shall he speak, and he'll show you things to come. He shall glorify me, for he shall receive of mine, and shall show it unto you. All things that the Father hath are mine, therefore said I, that he shall take of mine, and shall show it unto you. The Spirit of God is in the world on the business of taking the things of Christ and showing them unto us. He doesn't speak of himself. The servant, when he came in before that family, he didn't say, now look, I want to tell you what a hard job I have back yonder with Abraham and how important I am to him and that I happen to be the one that has control of all of his goods. For he did have. He didn't even tell his name. He didn't speak of himself. He says, I have a master, and he's a great man. He has much goods, one of the richest men of the East. And he has a son, and that son's a wonderful son. And I'm looking for a bride for him. And then he told about how that boy was born. He told about how he grew up. He told about how he was offered upon the altar. And as the servant is telling that in that home, I can see them sitting around the fire. And yonder, out at the edge, there sits a beautiful olive-complexioned girl. She was a Syrian. Dark, long tresses and her brown eyes flashing in that firelight, and she's listening. She hears that story about him. And then the father and the brother said, Ma, this is beyond us. Evidently, God is in this. We'll call the girl. And they say to her, you've heard the story, will you go? And she says, I will go. The Holy Spirit is in the world to woo a bride for Christ. He's speaking to the hearts of sinners about Christ. And my friend today here and listening in, you'll have to make the decision. You're going to be the one that'll say, I will go or I will not go. It's up to you. And you can argue election all you want to, for the invitation is, whosoever will may come. Now they started out on that desert. Long, hot trek across the sands of the burning desert on camel. After a long, hot day's journey, they came to an oasis in the evening. And a fire was built because on the desert it gets cold in the evening. And they sit around the fire. And Rebecca's weary. She's tired. And perhaps she's homesick. And I think maybe a little discouraged. And then she says to the servant, tell me again about Isaac. What was it you said about his birth? Tell me about the time that the father took him yonder, top of the mountain, to offer him as a sacrifice. Tell me that story again. Tell me about how wonderful he is. And the servant told it again. Tell me the old, old story of Jesus and his love. You're getting tired of hearing it, friends? May I say, as she listened, she longed to come to the end of the journey. I think the next morning she's up bright and early. She says, let's be on our way. The citizens of the desert, as she went through, they were impressed. They said, say, this girl means business. It must be a wonderful man she's going to meet. I'm not sure but what some of them would like to have gone along. One of the reasons today, friends, one of the reasons today that the world outside is not impressed is because we are not impressed. We're not on the way to meet a heavenly bridegroom. We're planting flowers in this world. And as Dr. George Gill, in his very courteous, lovely manner, used to say, and it was so startling coming from him, he says, the church is making the world a better place for men to go to hell in. And that's what they're doing. She hadn't seen him, but she loved him already. Peter says to you and me, whom having not seen ye love. And Peter didn't say, since he had seen him, that it would be wrong. He said, that's wonderful. Then finally the day arrived. It was the end of the journey. And do you notice what the record says? She saw him first. She says, what man is this? Looking for him. And then we read, and she had said unto the servant, what man is this that walketh in the field to meet us? And the servant had said, it's my master. Therefore she took a veil and covered herself. The bride has made herself ready. Isaiah said, he hath clothed me with garments of salvation. He hath covered me with the robe of righteousness, as a bride adorneth herself with her jewels. And that was what this girl did. You and I today are to make ourselves ready, clothed in his righteousness when we trust him. And then will you notice, and Isaac brought her into his mother Sarah's tent, took Rebekah, and she became his wife. He loved her, and Isaac was comforted after his mother's death, looking for that blessed hope and the glorious appearing of our great God and Savior, Jesus Christ. And you notice how the record tells us here, Isaac went out to meet her. May I say that the scripture makes it very clear that his coming to the earth and his coming for his church are two entirely different matters. We like to speak of it, he comes for the church. I'd like to turn it around, as this record has it. We are going to meet him, my beloved. When you speak of his coming for the church, we're going to meet him. Remember, Paul put it like this. He said, the dead in Christ, they'll be raised first. We that are alive, we'll be caught up together to do what? Meet the Lord in the air. He's not coming to the earth at that time. We meet the Lord in the air. Isaac went out to meet his bride, if you please. My beloved, that's the thing that's immediately ahead of us. And when we get there, the journey down here that seems so long will be over. The burden today that's so heavy, the sorrow today that's so deep, and the hearts today that are so broken, it'll all be over. And the moment has come when we'll look back, and this life will seem but just a moment. Again, may I refer to the upper room discourse. 7 times in the 16th chapter, the Lord Jesus said, a little while. In 5 verses there, he kept saying, a little while, and ye shall not see me. And again, a little while, and ye shall see me. My friend, this life is just a little while. Doesn't last long. And it won't be long till he'll be here. Oh, I'm no fanatic saying that today, and I'm not saying he's coming today or tomorrow or next year. But the scripture says, the revelation of Jesus Christ to make known events which must shortly come to pass. And again, Job said, the triumph of the wicked is short. And Paul to the Corinthians in 3:13 says, the day of Christ will disclose it, because that day's soon. And in 1 Corinthians 7:29, brethren, the time is short. Word of God. says this little life is very brief, and it won't be long until he comes. And by the way, the Holy Spirit is weary, and I do not mean to be irreverent. The last invitation of the Bible in Revelation is the Spirit and the Bride are looking up saying, come! The Holy Spirit is tired of the journey also. And I do not know about you this morning, but I'm ready to get off of this camel whirl that I've been riding on. It's been a rough ride. I'm of the opinion that I do not even want to ride a mile. Listen to Isaac. Isaac came from the way of the well, Lahairoi, for he dwelt in the south country. And Isaac went out to meditate in the field at the eventide. He lifted up his eyes and saw, and behold, the camels were coming. Isaac went out to the well, Lahairoi. He is the water of life. And the last invitation to the sinner today is, whosoever will, let him take the water of life freely. And until he comes, he's at the well. He's dispensing the water of life, and he'll give it to any that will come. Fact of the matter is, I say it reverently, he's peddling water. He's knocking at your door. Behold, I stand at the door and knock. If any man will open, I'll come unto him, sup with him, he with me. Think you death will stand a knocking where the door is shut? Jesus waiteth, waiteth, waiteth. But thy door is fast. Grieved, away thy Savior goeth. Death breaks through at last. At the door where he's been knocking, and he won't force his way in. You'll have to let him in. But that very door that you shut against him, one day death will come and he won't even knock. He breaks in, and he'll take you. But the Savior is at the door with the water of life. Isaac is waiting at the well, Lahairoi. If any man thirsts, any man, let him come unto me and drink. I'm sure that out yonder listening in today, there are many of you that have shut the door. And he won't rush it. He won't force an entrance. But he'll knock, and he's knocking this morning. I'm not trying to frighten anyone. He may knock again tomorrow. I'm sure he will. But one day death will break that door down. He's coming in. And God is patient. And he knocks. And the Savior today stands at that well with the water. If any man thirsts, can come and drink.
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0: I'm Ruth Kramer with Mission Network News. Cuba's oil supply ran out this month as the United States' fuel blockade on the island nation continues. U.S. leaders claim national security concerns and a desire to see political and economic change for Cuba. But as usual, it's the everyday people who bear the cost. Moises Perez-Padron is the director of RTM Cuba, Transworld Radio's partner in Cuba.
1: In Havana specifically, there have been weeks when outages have lasted more than 24 hours.
0: Many families lack food, medicine, and water, says Padron, yet the church remains focused on helping those in need.
1: May the Lord sustain his work in Cuba and the church keep preaching the gospel faithfully.
0: Next,
2: walk where Jesus walked and come see some of the most beautiful places in the world.
0: That's Samuel with Redemptive Stories, calling for visitors to the country of Jordan, where the toll of Iran's war has been a drop in tourism. He says COVID set off an initial slump with rises and falls ever since.
2: But again, we're back in that doldrum where you have places that are supposed to have thousands of visitors daily. Amazing places like Petra and Wadi Rum, which have very few tourists coming.
0: Without a peace agreement in Iran, safety concerns persist, and all sectors of society grapple with the fallout.
2: It also then has an effect, I think, on the church. The church also hosts regularly teams and groups from the people that travel to visit.
0: But there is a hopeful side.
2: It creates opportunity for more spiritual dependency and an opportunity in the moment to engage families that are suffering and struggling that maybe weren't before.
0: Find your place in the story at missionnews.org. 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I'm Ruth Kramer. 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
3: Weather. Skies will stay mostly clear through the night with lows around 50, a light north wind. Sunny and warmer on Monday, highs in the mid-80s. A few clouds pass by tomorrow night, lows in the upper 50s. Sunny and hot Tuesday, highs near 90, back near 80 on Wednesday. I'm meteorologist Matthew Harding on KPDQ.
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0: This is Max McLean. Jesus was involved in a series of debates with the religious leaders. In the midst of this, he was asked, of all the commandments, which is the most important? What was Jesus' response? Listen to the Bible from Mark 12. One of the teachers of the law came and heard them debating. Noticing that Jesus had given them a good answer, he asked him, of all the commandments, which is the most important? The most important one, answered Jesus, is this, hear, O Israel, the Lord our God, the Lord, is one. Love the Lord your God with all your heart and with all your soul and with all your mind and with all your strength. The second is this, love your neighbor as yourself. There is no commandment greater than these. Well said, teacher, the man replied. You are right in saying that God is one and there is no other but him. To love him with all your heart, with all your understanding, and with all your strength, and to love your neighbor as yourself, is more important than all burnt offerings and sacrifices. When Jesus saw that he had answered wisely, he said to him, you are not far from the kingdom of God. And from then on, no one dared ask him any more questions. While Jesus was teaching in the temple courts, he asked, how is it that the teachers of the law say that the Christ is the son of David? David himself, speaking by the Holy Spirit, declared, the Lord said to my Lord, sit at my right hand until I put your enemies under your feet. David himself calls him Lord. How then can he be his son? The large crowd listened to him with delight. As he taught, Jesus said, watch out for the teachers of the law. They like to walk around in flowing robes and be greeted in the marketplaces and have the most important seats in the synagogues and the places of honor at banquets. They devour widows' houses and for a show make lengthy prayers. Such men will be punished most severely. From Mark 12. Listen to the Bible. It's great for the soul.
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1: 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Well, good evening. I'm Tom Tillman. This is my extremely lovely wife, Debbie.
2: Good evening, everyone.
1: And our desire is just to be the Lord's hand extended to you. What's going on tonight? What do you need to talk about? What do you need to pray about? What are you dealing with? What's going on in your heart? In your life, in your physical body, in your health, your finances, your work, or lack of work, your marriage, your family, your children. When you look out at the world, do you recognize that it's a powder keg so close to blowing up? The only thing keeping the world from blowing up is God. Mm-hmm. And he will keep it from blowing up because he is the one who is in complete control. And one day soon, at any moment, the Lord Jesus Christ will come down as far as the clouds and call us up, the true church, up to himself to take us back to his Father's house, to the place that he is preparing for us. He said in John 14:1, he said, "You believe in God, believe also in me. In my Father's house are many mansions, many dwelling places. If it were not so, I would have told you. I go to prepare a place for you, individually, for you. And if I go, I will come again and receive you unto myself, that where I am, there you may be also." He's talking about having prepared a place individually for each one of us, the true church, all of those that he chose for himself from before he created the world, to make up the body and the bride for his faithful Son, the Lord Jesus Christ. And then he secured our eternal salvation through the sacrifice of his Son and spiritually, that happened at the same time from the foundation of the world, before he created the world, the same time he chose us for himself. Jesus secured our salvation because it says, Jesus Christ, the Lamb of God, slain from the foundation of the world. And he says, of us, the true church, chosen from the foundation of the world. God didn't just throw out a blanket forgiveness and then begin begging people.

0: people to come and be saved, to accept his son, be saved. What God did is he chose for himself each and every one that he would claim as his own, and then he secured our salvation through his son's sacrifice, and then he determined that at the exact moment of his choosing, he would draw each of us, he would give us his precious gifts of repentance and faith to believe, and we would believe, and he will keep us safe and secure until he comes for us, either in death or at the rapture. That's how much he loves you. Give us a call tonight. Let us talk with you. If you don't know Jesus Christ as Lord and Savior, if you're listening to our voice, I'm sure you can also recognize his voice calling you.
1: Mm.
0: Give us a call, 503-786-9390, and email radio@heartsoflove.org.
1: However,
0: what do you have, dear?
1: Well, however, yes, you've given out the phone number and invited people to call. However,
0: you can't call for a while.
1: Yes, give us about a half hour, and by that I mean, Tom has been since the beginning of this year. Tom has been taking us through the Book of Revelation, and we are just about to start we are in chapter 11, and he will get to that very quickly. If you would like to follow along with his notes, his teaching notes, this is something he's taught on Revelation completely through at least twice now, not on the air, but in our Sunday school class. And he has notes, very comprehensive notes that are available to you, and he will go through those tonight. So if you would like to follow along, you can go to our website, heartsoflove.org, and click on the Ministries button, and the very first menu item down under that button is his teaching notes. And if you click on that, then just scroll down a little ways and you will see a heading called Revelation Revisited. And he is on teaching notes number 16. So it would say Revelation number 16. And again, he will be in chapter 11 of Revelation. And I think with that, after he's done teaching out of Revelation for tonight, we will open the phone lines and we will welcome your call. So if you want to jot down that number again, 503-786-9390 is the number to call. And you can email us radio@heartsoflove.org. So hopefully we've given you enough time to go and find those notes if you'd like. And with that, you may dive right in, sir, after he gets his hat on because the light is glaring.
0: Okay. And so, we learned last week that God has sent two witnesses to stand in the street of Jerusalem, probably in the outer court of the temple, and they are preaching and warning, and we are just about at the midpoint of the tribulation. At the midpoint, the Antichrist will be able to kill them. They've been preaching and warning for 3.5 years, and no one has been able to harm them in any way. If anyone tries to harm them, fire comes out of their mouth and destroys them. So the two witnesses standing in the street in Jerusalem have prophesied and brought plagues and judgments upon Antichrist's worldwide government for 3.5 years. Anyone attempting to harm them has been instantly killed by fire coming from the witnesses' mouths. After their 3.5 years of ministry unto the Lord, the Antichrist, who will have entered the temple, declared himself to be God and demanded that all worship him as God, and will have now been entered. He will have been now been entered and possessed by Satan himself. And God has finally allowed him, the Antichrist, to kill the two witnesses. And when they have finished, when they shall have finished their testimony, and it's believed that these two are Moses and Elijah. And God is more than capable of bringing anyone back to life for his purposes. Mm-hmm. And when it says fire comes out of their mouth and destroys anyone trying to harm them, and all of the things that we are reading and understanding and learning through the Revelation, these are not symbols, they're not allegory, they are literally what we read. Everything God does is to his exact plans and specifications. And so now, the two witnesses have preached for 3.5 years. The Antichrist has killed them, and God will bring them back to life. And they of the people and the kindreds and tongues and nations shall see their dead bodies, the two witnesses, 3.5 days, and they shall not allow their dead bodies to be put in graves. And they that dwell upon the earth shall rejoice over them and make merry, and they will send gifts to one another as if it's Christmas, because they are so joyous that these two witnesses who are preaching the word of God, that they have been killed. They are so happy, they are sending gifts. And we are seeing the world almost to that point now. The world hates Christians. The world hates Jews. It has never been like this worldwide ever. The closest was pre-World War II Europe, but it is now getting worse than it ever was. Everyone around the world will see their dead bodies lying in the street of Jerusalem, because all the world will rejoice at their deaths. It stands to reason that all the world has been able to watch all that they've done. Since this will begin to happen one day soon, we can know that the reason they've been universally seen will be through 24-hour television, CBN, TNN, CNN, MSNBC, Fox, etc., ABC, NBC, CBS, and all of the news anchors will be rejoicing that these two are dead. CNN will finally have the huge viewing audience they only dream of today. Every news station will have had a crew of cameras watching and that trained on these two witnesses throughout the entire time of their work, showing that all the plagues happening around the world are being caused by these two. The Antichrist will warn them to be on camera 24/7 for 3.5 years, because he will be able to say, "It's not my fault. These two, they're causing the terrible plagues around the world. It's because of these two." Finally, after 3.5 years, the Antichrist will be able to stand up declaring, "I am God, and I have the power to put a stop to these two who have tormented you. I am God, and beside me there is no other. And also around people around the world will continue watching their TVs, hoping to catch the moment when another person rushes toward the witnesses to harm them, and they will immediately be incinerated to ashes, which actually will happen regularly. But who, you ask, would be so stupid? Look at the world today. See all those who kill, knowing they'll have no way of escape. Young Muslim men regularly rush to kill while hoping to be killed in the act so that they will be called Allah's martyrs, and so secure for themselves their own place in paradise with their own 72 virgins. Just one is more than enough. How filthy and evil must one be to believe, to be taught, that the highest reward God can give is an eternity of fornication? How evil must a mother be to believe and teach that her highest reward comes with the death of her murderous son? This is what we see from Muslims all around the world. My point is, there will always be those who will rush toward the two witnesses, believing they are doing their highest service to their God on earth, the Antichrist, who may call himself Allah, who knows? Then we ask ourselves, how evil must a world's population be that they would rejoice, party, give each other gifts because two men of God have finally been murdered by the Antichrist, which will then supposedly serve as proof that he really is God on earth? For who else could have had the power to kill these two untouchables? Verse 11, and after 3 days and a half, the spirit of life from God entered into them, and they stood upon their feet, and great fear fell upon all them that saw. For 3.5 days, every television camera will have stayed trained on these two bodies lying in the street, waiting to see what would happen next. Then, after 3.5 days of worldwide celebration, God will bring them back to life. They will stand up, stretch, and all the world will be terrifyingly thinking, oh no, not again. And great fear will grip everyone, everywhere, everyone that is, except those true believers, those being led to faith by the 144,000, those who are hunkered down around the world, doing their best to stay alive for the next 3.5 years until the Lord Jesus Christ returns. They will all be like the Jews during Hitler's reign, hiding out in Holland or France or other nations, hoping to stay alive, but most of them will be killed or caught and sent to death camps, camps equipped with shiny new guillotines. Verse 12, and they heard a great voice from heaven saying unto them, come up here, to the two witnesses. And they ascended up to heaven in a cloud, and their enemies beheld them, just like the rapture 3.5 years before. Everyone watched their 3.5 year judgments, then their deaths, then their 3.5 days lying dead in the street, then their resurrection, and finally their rapture back up to heaven. Another rapture. First was Enoch, then Elijah, then Jesus, then Philip, but Philip didn't go all the way up to heaven that time. Mm. And soon it will be us, and then here, his two witnesses. God has performed many raptures. And the same hour was a great earthquake, and the 10th part of the city fell. And in the earthquake were slain the men 7,000, and the remnant were afraid and gave glory to the God of heaven. The second woe is past, and behold, the third woe comes quickly. Within an hour of the two witnesses' resurrection and rapture, a great earthquake occurs which levels a tenth of the city of Jerusalem and kills 7,000 men, causing everyone left to be terrified. The death toll in the recent Turkey-Syria earthquake has so far topped 43,000. That was a few years ago. We can't even imagine the misery. But that is but a foretaste of what will come soon to the entire world. This says that the remnant was frightened and gave glory to God, the true God of heaven. Since 9/10 of Jerusalem will remain untouched and only 7,000 died, it seems amiss to call all who are left the remnant, because remnant means, as with a bolt of cloth, the small unused remainder. If the Greek word here actually means remnant, then it seems more likely that it speaks of the true believers who are left in Jerusalem, who will continue to give genuine glory to God. Or even better, it could be that this earthquake is used by God to bring most of those left in Jerusalem to genuine saving faith in him, or at the least, back to faith in the true God of Israel. But it will be another 3.5 years until they finally come to true faith in their Messiah, the Lord Jesus Christ, talking about the Jews, when he returns at Armageddon. Remember, this is the midpoint of the tribulation. The Antichrist has just committed the abomination of desolation, as prophesied by Daniel, where he enters the temple and desecrates it while declaring himself to be God. Daniel prophesied in chapter 9, and he, the Antichrist, shall confirm the covenant with many for 1 week, a 7-year peace treaty, signed at the beginning of the tribulation. And in the midst of the week, here we are, studying now the midpoint of the tribulation, he shall cause the sacrifice and the offerings to cease. And for the overspreading of abominations, he shall make it desolate, even until the consummation, when Jesus returns, and that determined shall be poured upon the desolate. The Antichrist will cause sacrifices and offerings to cease. This tells us that there will be a rebuilt temple in Jerusalem, and the Jews will have reinstated the law and sacrifices. At the same time, all the Jews will remember the warning of Jesus. When you therefore shall see the abomination of desolation spoken of by the prophet Daniel standing in the holy place, whoever reads, let him understand. And then let them which be in Judea flee into the mountains. Let him which is on the housetop not come down to take anything out of the house. Neither let him which is in the field return back to take his clothes. And woe unto them that are with child, and to them that are nursing in those days. But pray ye that your flight be not in winter, neither on the Sabbath day, for then shall be great tribulation, such as was not since the beginning of the world to this time, no, nor ever shall be. This is the time when they, Israel, recognize that the Antichrist really is the Antichrist, and not their long-awaited Messiah. This is the time when they flee to the desert, possibly to Petra in Moab, where God will supernaturally protect and preserve them for the remainder of the tribulation. In Revelation 12, we read, and the woman, Israel, fled into the wilderness, where she had a place prepared from God, that they should feed her there 1,260 days, 3.5 years, the second half of the tribulation. The second woe is past, one remains to come quickly, as I have some water. Verse 15, and the seventh angel sounded the trumpet, and there were great voices in heaven saying, the kingdoms of this world are become the kingdoms of our Lord and of his Christ, and he shall reign forever and ever. Notice it says the kingdoms of this world, plural. This is not the kingdom of God. This is the kingdoms of the world. And in fact, the kingdoms of this world have always been the kingdoms of our Lord and of his Christ. He has always been in complete control over all of his creation. For there is no power but of God. The powers that be are ordained by God. That's from Romans 13:1. And Jesus came and spoke unto them, saying, all power is given unto me in heaven and in earth. The king's heart is in the hand of the Lord. As the rivers of water, he turneth it whithersoever he will. Daniel answered and said, blessed be the name of God forever and ever, for wisdom and might are his, and he changeth the times and the seasons. He removes kings and sets up kings. He gives wisdom unto the wise and knowledge to them that know understanding. John is hearing the host of heaven, who are seeing what has been hoped for thousands upon thousands of years, every small corner of all God's creation is finally being seen as having been always under the righteous rule of the King of Kings and the Lord of Lords, God's Son, the Lord Jesus Christ, even though it will be another 3.5 years as God finishes pouring out his righteous wrath upon the world of men who spurned and blasphemed their Creator. And the 24 elders which sat before God on their seats fell upon their faces and worshiped God, saying, we give thee thanks, O Lord God Almighty, which are and was and are will and are to come, because you have taken to you thy great power and have reigned. Just what we said, because thou hast taken to thee thy great power and hast reigned. In other words, finally, God, you are doing what we've known all along that you could do and that you would do, that you have finally let be seen who and what you are and all that you can do. Verse 18, and the nations were angry, and your wrath is come, and the time of the dead, that they should be judged, and that thou shouldst give reward unto thy servants the prophets, and to the saints, and them that fear thy name, small and great, and shouldst destroy them which destroy the earth. Here is the specific time when we, God's saints, who have to this point died, or gone up in the rapture, will receive our eternal rewards, and, it seems, this will be a time when all the lost will be judged to a degree. We know after the millennium, all the lost will be raised up for the final judgment. But here, during the tribulation, it seems that they will first be judged in a way that we can only guess. I would think that perhaps God will show each one of them why they are down in Hades and why that is where they will stay for the next 1,000 years, until the final judgment. Remember, Hades is not the lake of fire. Hades is the miserable side of Sheol, the place of dead, where all of the lost who have died have been going to. The righteous who died during the Old Testament went to the good side of Sheol, paradise. But when Jesus was crucified, he went down to Sheol, he emptied paradise, took them all up to heaven with him, now that they had their sins paid for by Jesus Christ on the cross. And so paradise is still down there empty, or Jesus took all of paradise and all of them up to heaven. Because we read after the millennium, we see that the paradise of God is in the New Jerusalem. So we can only speculate on some of that.
1: Not to be confused with what the Muslims call paradise.
0: Absolutely, because the paradise that the Muslims are going to is hell and then the lake of fire. And don't you dare believe the despicable lie that Jews and Muslims and Christians worship the same God. Mm. No, we do not.
1: Mm-hmm. Enter ye.
0: Huh?
1: I was telling you where you are.
0: Where am I?
1: Enter ye. Enter ye in
0: at down at the bottom. Mm-hmm. Enter ye in at the straight gate. That means the narrow gate. For wide is the gate, and broad is the way that leads to destruction, and many there be that go therein. But straight is the gate, narrow is the gate, and narrow is the way which leads unto life, and few there be that find it. Beware of false prophets, which come to you in sheep's clothing, but inwardly they are ravenous wolves. You shall know them by their fruits. Do men gather grapes of thorns or figs of thistles? Even so, every good tree bringeth forth good fruit, but a corrupt tree brings forth evil fruit. A good tree cannot bring forth evil fruit, neither can a corrupt tree bring forth good fruit. Every tree that bringeth not forth good fruit is hewn down and cast into the fire. Wherefore, by their fruits you shall know them. Not everyone that says unto me, Lord, Lord, shall enter into the kingdom of heaven, but he that does the will of my Father which is in heaven. Many will say to me in that day, Lord, Lord, have we not prophesied in thy name, and in thy name have cast out devils, and in thy name done many wonderful works? And then Jesus says, I will say unto them, I never knew you. Depart from me, you that work iniquity. There are many people sitting in pews of many churches who are not born again, who are not saved, who will never see heaven. Jesus calls them goats. We are the sheep. He said, I lay down my life for the sheep, not for the goats. Saints are receiving rewards in heaven during this 7 years, and the evil are being judged and destroyed. Then, about 1,000 years later, they will face the final great judgment to be cast alive into the lake of fire to be punished and tormented forever. He will destroy them which destroy the earth. This is not talking about people who drive gas-powered automobiles. This is not about those who throw away plastic bags. This means those who, throughout the tribulation and thousands of years before, have been responsible for destruction around the world, especially through the use of their weapons of war, like nuclear weapons, which will undoubtedly be used, causing more and more death and destruction. Verse 19, and the temple of God was opened in heaven, and there was seen in his temple the Ark of the Testament, the Ark of the Covenant. And there were lightnings and voices and thunderings and an earthquake and great hail. This, God's temple in heaven, is that after which the earthly temple was fashioned. This is the temple which will be brought down within the New Jerusalem at the end of all which God has revealed to us in his word. Soon will be our rapture to him. Then will be 7 years of tribulation, at the end of which the Lord Jesus Christ will return at Armageddon. Then he will set up his 1,000-year kingdom on earth, after which will be the final judgment with all the lost sent to the lake of fire. Then God will destroy the present heaven and earth. He's not going to renew the heaven and renew the earth. He is going to destroy the present heaven and earth and create a new heaven and a new earth. And finally we read, and I saw a new heaven and a new earth, for the first heaven and the first earth were passed away, and there was no more sea. And I, John, saw the holy city, New Jerusalem, coming down from God out of heaven, prepared as a bride adorned for her husband. And I heard a great voice out of heaven saying, Behold, the tabernacle of God, the temple, is with men, and he will dwell with them, and they shall be his people, and God himself shall be with them and be their God. John specifically sees the Ark of the Covenant. When Jerusalem and the temple were destroyed by the Romans in AD 70, it is believed that the priests hid the Ark away in some cavern. Maybe that's true. It certainly was taken somewhere, but here we see it in the New Jerusalem as it is brought down to earth. Certainly God is able to do anything and everything. It would be a small matter to him to actually have raptured the Ark up to heaven in AD 70. If he has been able to rapture various men and finally all of the true church, it would have been nothing any more unusual for him to take the Ark of the Covenant up to heaven. And next week, we shall continue on. And now, you can start calling in if you wish. Debbie, what do you have to add? Anything?
1: Yeah, actually, just a little bit. In Psalm 119 and verse 160, the psalmist says, "The sum of thy word is truth, and every one of thy righteous ordinances is everlasting." People, as we have said before, every part of God's word, the Bible, is true. Revelation is not allegory. It is not myth or fairy tale or some speculation. It is as God has presented it to us. His word, it is truth. Every part of it is truth. And if we are born again, blood bought by Jesus Christ, and our names are written in his Lamb's Book of Life, we do not need to fear. But perhaps tonight you're listening to the radio, and you know, if you're still up listening, I guess we'd ask you why. Why are you listening to the radio tonight? What might be troubling you or disturbing you? What are you thinking about? What are the issues or the circumstances that are concerning you or are concerning to you regarding a loved one or someone that you care about? You know, when we don't have the daytime activities to distract us, we tend to be more introspective, looking inside, thinking about ourselves, thinking about our past, worrying about our current situation, the present, and wondering what our future will look like. God has it all. He knows the beginning from the end of every matter, every situation. And we don't have all the answers for you. God's word does. But we would count it an honor and a privilege to come alongside you tonight to minister God's truth in whatever way we can tonight. Our number in Portland is 503-786-9390. And outside the local Portland, Oregon calling area, you can dial 800-845-2162. And again, our email address tonight and throughout the week is radio@heartsoflove.org.
0: All right, and so we'll go to the phone, and Ray.
2: Oh.
0: Hello, Ray. How are
2: you? Hello, how are you guys doing?
0: Good, how about you?
2: I'm doing okay. Unfortunately, my body is falling apart. I called you twice now from the hospital. I called you, and I'm having a problem with my teeth. I'm having a financial problem. I got laid off first day of May. because I guess they said they had broke some rules. But I just want you guys to pray for me because my body is falling apart. I don't know if I'm gonna be able to work 10 hours a day for 4 days. My feet are burning. I got arthritis in my hips, back, and I'm starting to get forgetful. And that's my problem. I'm just wondering if I'm gonna be able to work for 10 hours. My feet, my whole body's hurting.
1: Okay. What does your doctor say? Does he think that you'll be able to manage over time?
2: I'm going to see him. June 3, this Wednesday.
1: Okay.
2: And I'm gonna tell him what's going on. I have no idea what the procedure will be done. They gave me some medicines for the for my leg. But I saw the bad interaction.
1: You had a bad reaction.
2: About neuropathy. I saw the review on this medicine, and I'm taking blood pressure medicine. Also, it has a bad
1: bad reaction.
2: Mm-hmm. And I'm having a hard time sleeping already, and I don't want to take them because I'm having a hard time sleeping already.
1: Okay.
2: That's one of the reactions with this medicine for neuropathy.
1: Okay. All right. Well, Ray, we will definitely pray about all of this, and hopefully your doctor will may be able to write up something that, you know, states that you need to just work part time or whatever, you know, let fewer hours and build back up into working as they figure out your medications and so that you have a better quality of life and stability. So okay, well, Ray, let's go ahead and pray. Okay.
2: Okay.
1: All right. Father God, thank you for who you are. Thank you for your hand on Ray. Lord, we don't understand why he's going through all of this, but then having been laid off of work as well, Lord, you know what your plans are for him. And we trust you in your plans for him. So, Lord, we ask that you'd strengthen his body. Father, that you would give him and his doctor wisdom and a good plan moving forward for him. Lord, if there are other medications that he can take instead of the ones that he's currently taking so that he doesn't have the adverse side effects, Lord, we ask that you just give his doctor real wisdom and understanding for what needs to happen. Lord, we're trusting you and ask, Lord, that you would just make provision for Ray in every way, physically, emotionally, financially, and Lord, just work your work in him and through him, drawing him continuously to you, Lord, as he looks to you and trusts you. Lord, we're casting this heavy burden that he's carrying on you and asking you, Lord, to carry it and to make a way for Ray. We trust you and praise you now in Jesus' mighty name. Amen.
2: Yeah, and he said his word is that do not worry about nothing. Pray always without ceasing.
1: That's right.
2: And make Thanksgiving, give your request to him in Thanksgiving.
1: That's right.
2: And don't worry about nothing because he will give you peace and he'll be with you in a time of trouble.
1: That's right.
2: And I believe that by his stripes I've been healed already.
1: Right.
2: I believe that.
1: All right.
2: Thank you. Have a good night for you. Thank you. You guys take care of yourself also.
1: Thank you, Ray. God bless you. You have a blessed week.
2: Yeah, you too, you guys.
1: All right. Thank you. You're welcome. Good night.
0: Good night. 503-786-9390. And Laura and Angie?
3: Yep, we're both on the phone.
0: Oh.
4: Hi, Tom and Debbie.
0: Oh. Hello, how are you both?
1: Okay.
4: From Lincoln City. I'm waving to you.
0: Okay.
1: All right.
3: So I would like to have prayers for my dialysis. I had an excellent week last week. I got to meet with my kidney doctor, and he said my numbers are exactly where they're supposed to be.
1: Okay.
3: So that's great news.
1: Mm-hmm.
3: And then I'd also like to have prayers for my stepmom, Brenda. She found out that her lung cancer is spreading. It went from 2 to 4 pretty fast, so it's going rapidly, she said.
1: Okay.
3: She's going to be starting some kind of treatment. I don't know what lung cancer people do, but she's going to be starting something pretty soon.
1: Okay.
3: And I also want to have prayers for Kylie and my mom and me, because we all have somewhere safe to sleep. My mom's in Lincoln City. I'm in Happy Valley, and Kylie is safe, and we're watching Harmony for her. But we're all safe.
1: Okay.
3: So, and then I'm sure my mom has some real quick.
4: Yeah, I just wanted to add that I did develop a major blood clot, and it's when you're taking a blood thinner and then get a blood clot, it's not good. So
1: right.
4: I have to really watch it, and it's called a pulmonary embolism.
1: Oh.
4: And so it could travel to my lungs, and it could be fatal.
1: Mm-hmm.
4: And
1: okay.
4: So they said if you have shortness of breath or chest pains, to get to emergency right away, of course. But
1: mm-hmm.
4: In the meantime, I have to really, I'm getting on a medication. It's called enoxaparin.
1: Okay.
4: But anyway, it's a blood thinner.
1: Okay.
4: And I have to do 160 milligrams a day. So it's pretty potent stuff, man. Yeah. But it's two injections. And when I pick it up from the pharmacy, I'm going to have them show me where to inject it, because you don't only have to go in the stomach. You can go in your flabby part of your arms, you know, that's hard to lose, that part, as long as it's not in the muscle.
1: Okay.
4: Or you can go in your thigh as well. But anyway, I know you guys got other calls. But that's what I have to do, is just
1: okay.
4: Keep exercising carefully. But I don't know if I can even swim right now, because they're afraid that if I get too energetic and overdo it, it could burst, and then it wouldn't be good.
1: Okay.
4: So
1: okay.
4: It could travel that fast.
1: Yeah.
4: So if you want to pray for that.
1: Okay.
4: And other than that, I'm really happy here.
1: Okay.
4: So,
1: all right.
4: I've all gone right. to the church there and met some nice people. And on Thursday, we have a buffet, and then we also have prayer time. So gotten to know some people.
1: All right.
4: And it's really nice. Okay.
1: So God
4: all
1: has
4: right.
1: been taking care of all of you, then. That sounds good.
3: And Debbie, I also got some more tabs. I got some from my friend Sherman, and I got over 3,000 of them.
1: Wow.
3: So.
1: All right. Very good.
4: I didn't know. I had no idea.
1: That's a lot of pop.
3: Well, yeah. You know what he did is he went to the bottle returned and sat there and watched everybody take their cans back, but he took the tabs off for them. So he just sat there all day and collected them. So
1: That's amazing. Yep. All right. Well, that was a blessing, no doubt. Okay, let's go ahead and pray. Father God, thank you for your hand on Laura and Angie and Kylie. Lord, we thank you that Laura had a really good week of dialysis, and we're just trusting you, Lord, to go before her this week as well and to give her another good week. Lord, we lift up Brenda to you, and we ask, Father, that you would give her doctor and the oncologist, Lord, wisdom for the best course of action for treating this lung cancer that is spreading so quickly. Father, draw Brenda to you. Lord, if she doesn't know you personally as her Lord and Savior, then, Lord, use Laura and
5: other
1: believers, Lord, to come alongside her and be an accurate representation of who you are, sharing the hope of eternity with her through Jesus Christ. Lord, keep Kylie safe and just lead and direct her life, Father. And give her, Lord, perspective, eternal perspective, Lord, for what you would have her do with her life. And then, Lord, we lift up Angie and ask, Lord, that you would dissolve this embolism. Father, that you would keep her safe from the blood clot bursting or traveling to her lungs or brain or anywhere else. Lord, we thank you, Father, for your hand on her. Lord, just bless Laura and Angie and Kylie now throughout this week with your hope and your truth, Lord, with your power. Thank you, Lord, that you are more than enough. We just commit them to you. In Jesus' mighty name, amen.
3: Amen. Thank you.
1: All right. God bless you.
3: And God bless you. And I got a joke for you.
4: Oh, okay. Go ahead.
1: Okay.
3: Why did the turtle cross the road?
4: Oh.
1: I don't know.
3: To go to the Shell station.
1: Oh, funny. Okay.
0: All right.
3: All right. Okay. Bye, Tom.
4: Good night. Have a good week. We'll keep you posted. Bye-bye.
1: Right. Thank you. Good night.
0: 503-786-9390 and email radio@heartsoflove.org. And back to the phone and Cynthia. Cynthia, are you there?
6: I'm here.
0: How are you tonight?
6: For the most part, okay. I went to lift up a sister-in-law who just lost her younger sister who was, her name was Marie legally, but she went by the name of Maru, and she's died of cancer, unfortunately, at 60, and it was kind of not a lot of warning of the time and stuff. So wanted to keep her lifted in prayer because it's just traumatic for the whole family.
1: Well, sure
6: when
1: it
6: is. Happens.
1: Yeah. Stuff. Yeah. And you want to give us your sister-in-law's first name?
6: Yeah, her name is, in Spanish it's Little Sarah, but it's Sarita is her name.
1: Sarita, that's pretty. Okay.
6: Yeah, that's dealing with the loss of the sister.
1: Okay.
6: And then, of course, my nephews also are dealing with it as well.
1: Yeah.
6: I've communicated with them at least briefly. And so I also, when you said, what's on your mind or what's going on, you know, with your situation or your and the thing, the cut to the chase, I've realized I've been in my job for 9 years now. And it's gone by real fast. And one of the things that supposedly the employer is supposed to be is age is one of the protected things in in the employment situation. And so when I started off, I was early 50s, you know, like 51, 52, 53,
1: mm-hmm.
6: in that range. And so suddenly I'm seeing the tone of, we've had a lot of attrition from, mm-hmm. they did another kind of early retirement
1: mm-hmm.
6: kind of ploy, you know,
1: right.
6: at work. And so we've lost more people, and we're down to like 31 people in the office from 75.
1: Oh my, that's a lot of attrition.
6: So since Trump took office, and, you know, so anyway, there's people that don't know how to do things. And of course, I've heard comments away from me, which I have very good hearing. My vision is, but, you know, needing to be better than that is. But anyway, I've heard comments like, we're not training her up. She's almost the age her former supervisor was when he retired.
1: Oh, okay.
6: And, you know, so I've heard comments like that with the new supervisor I have, who's just turned 46.
1: Mm-hmm.
6: So she had no idea. I mean, she wasn't probing into my, in any of my background at all. And so he basically put it right in her face. Look at how old she is. We're not training her for any of the stuff that needs to get done here, kind of thing.
1: Oh.
6: And that really disturbed me, because mm-hmm. we, of course, take that test every year. We're the protected people in the, you know, orientation, you know, your mm-hmm. orientation, you know, thing. Age is protected class.
1: Right.
6: You know, there's other lists of protected right. things. And right. every year we take the test, and I don't know why. The one, you know, it seems like the employer follows the law, but doesn't really, you know.
1: Right.
6: And so recently they had a meeting, and I'm part of the only, there's only, how many of us are left? I'm thinking, there's four of us in the admin department. I'm one of the people.
1: Mm-hmm.
6: So I'm supposed to be in all the meetings that they pull, that mm-hmm. they're trying to work out something to, with less people doing
1: right.
6: the jobs that used to be done. Mm-hmm. And so anyway, just to shorten it off, they deliberately left me out of the meeting. They told me it was at 10 o'clock. They didn't give me the link to join the meeting with them.
1: Mm.
6: And so the lady who was running it up, who was outside of our office, she said, you missed a meeting. And, you know, I don't know whether they're doing this deliberately to make it look like I don't follow through mm-hmm. and I'm not following my emails or whatever. But I was texting her saying, I don't have a link to get into the meeting, and it's now started. I can see you're in the meeting. And, you know, I could see it on the thing. And so mm-hmm. This is what I just wanted, need prayer for, because I'm just, I don't know why this is going on, but it's on their part. It's not very good. So I just, it's kind of disturbing to me. And
1: right.
6: then they reconvened at 2 o'clock to review the meeting from 10 o'clock. And she goes, you missed the meeting again.
1: Mm.
6: So they deliberately didn't send me the 2 o'clock meetings link, you know, so I don't know if they're trying to document that I'm not doing my job or something. And that's what I'm concerned about tonight, is I need okay. prayer for,
1: right.
6: for this. Cause you know, the Lord knows yeah. I was right at my computer. There's no way I missed an right. announcement if I had been given it,
1: right.
6: you know, about a meeting
1: right.
6: to go into. And so it's just very troubling to me. I mean, I don't understand why, you know, except for I've heard the comments about, you know, how old I am.
1: Well, otherwise, I would just encourage, if I were in your situation, Cynthia, I would mm-hmm. Send an email to that person that said you missed the meeting. Oh, and now you've missed that meeting. And I would just simply say, I would have liked to have joined that meeting. I was not provided a link, so, you know, it's it was out of my hands or something, you know, just to the point that you did not intentionally miss it, but that you were not included in as a recipient of the link. And so just
6: and she told me when I talked to her privately without the other management being there, she was told that I was already in a meeting somewhere else.
1: And that, but see, that's the thing that

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3: I ask that you would preserve and protect her at work. And Lord, as we age, we know that there are those who don't have the respect for people that are older, and yet there are also those who recognize the value of the knowledge and longevity and commitment that have been displayed. So, Lord, we just ask in Jesus' name that you would be Cynthia's defense. Lord, that you would protect her in her job situation. And, Lord, that you would give her an ally there, someone who values her and will speak up for her. Lord, we thank you for your hand on her. And for her trust in you, just continue, Lord, working your work in her and through her and on her behalf. And we'll just give you all the glory for that. And then, Lord, we lift up Sarita to you, as well as the rest of the family, in the loss of her sister. Lord, we ask that you would minister comfort to them. Lord, that comfort with fond memories. Lord, just comfort them with the hope of eternity in you. Lord, thank you that you are our strength and hope, our very present help in times of trouble. Lord, that you are more than enough for each one of us. Lord, just draw Cynthia to you in prayer and in your word, that as she goes forth each and every day this week at work, Lord, she will have your eternal perspective, your eyes, your heart of love. Thank you now, Father, for your goodness, your grace, your mercy toward her. We commit her to you and her entire family. In Jesus' name, amen.
4: Thank you so very much.
3: 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Have a blessed week, Cynthia.
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5: All right, give us a call, 503-786-9390. And Jeannie. Jeannie, you there?
7: I'm here. Thank you, Lord, we're in. God bless you, Tom and Debbie, for being the prayer warriors of our world for us. Well, I just praise the Lord that I am alive and can breathe it out and blow it out through my whole body for you. Now, what I'll need prayer for tonight, and bless all you precious ones calling in, just be inspired and encouraged forever, because he is not just God. He is the triune God, three in one. He has the power, and the power to the throne is prayer. My request tonight, I have two. One, coming up is Starlight Parade in Portland. Also, the next weekend is the Rose Parade. God has spoken to my heart, and my soul can't say no. I am overburdened beyond burden for the call that I get to go alone and serve him amidst the presence of all his beloved children that are going to be there both weekends. I'd like prayer, not for protection, but to bring home to my soul the ones that would be really excellent.

0: need all of it, because I know they all the need, just that it will connect, will be connected. I know this is going to be such a promise of hope for everyone here. Now, we have that. And then I want to tell you, I've also been called by the Lord, and we're sending it in. I'm going to duplicate it again, make sure it doesn't go in and out like water off a duck's back. Proposals to the house, to our head person. I won't use the name, but you know who our sweetheart is. We love him and pray for him. We thank God for him. But what we have proposed is how to spend money. Not the way it's being spent, but for our children that are already in our society, that are not just our children here, but the borders that are coming through. I have been given some answers from the Lord of wisdom. I've sent it in as proposals how to utilize that, and that we don't kick them out. We share all of ourselves with them, even this very shirt off our back. That's how God teaches me the love of Jesus on that cross is. Whether they were meant to be here or not is beside the point. They're here. We do not damage them further. Anybody. We love them and die for them as Jesus did for us by even giving us this country to begin with. So that's my proposal. One of them for where the money is meant to go, and the other is to take away the money being spent. I won't say because it's a special project, but I do know there's a big stir in the whole political world. I understood tonight on the news, an uprising against where some money's going, and they're trying to block it. And it's where I hit base, because it's exactly where I hit him with it. It is not meant to be at all. It's not going to stand forever. It will die.
1: All right. Let's go ahead and pray then.
0: I'm sorry, I didn't mean to go on.
1: That's okay.
2: You're all passionate right about it. All right. Well, Jeannie, let's go ahead and pray, dear. Okay?
0: Okay. Just make sure I'm in the right and don't do anything wrong for the Lord. That's all I want.
2: There you go. Exactly. Father God, thank you for Jeannie's heart for people. Lord, thank you that she wants to be who you've called and created her to be, and to go and do what you have called and designed her to do. Lord, as she goes to the parades over the next couple weeks to be your light, to be your witness, Lord, we ask that you would use her for your plans, purposes, and glory. Father, that you would put a hedge of protection around her, and Lord, that you would direct her to the people whose hearts you have been preparing to hear your word and to respond. Father, we also do lift up our country and the way our tax dollars are spent. And Lord, we ask for wisdom on Jeannie's part and others, Lord, as they would make proposals and send them to our House of Representatives, to our senators. Lord, we ask in Jesus' name that you would guide them as they write these things, and Father, that they would be heard and not rejected. So Lord, we're looking to you, trusting you, thanking you, Lord, that you are more than enough for everything for your people, that you are more than enough, Lord, in representing, being our shield and defense. And we ask, Father, that you would just bless and direct and guide and lead Jeannie only where you want her to go, Father, so that she does and says only what you would have her do and say. Just lead her and guide her now, and we'll give you, Lord, all the glory for all you're doing in her and through her. In Jesus' name, amen.
1: Amen.
0: Oh, kids, thank you wherever you could. Oh, boy, if God ever wrote anything, that was perfection. Now, I just want to say one last thing to the world out there. I was just given to you by Bill Mary Peters, who also listened. Psalms 91, morning and night is what she told me. Psalms 91, morning and night. Amen. So I just want to pass that on. Bye-bye, precious love.
1: All right.
2: God bless you,
0: Jean. Till we meet again.
1: Okay.
0: Lord, not as soon as the morning, though. Bye, angels.
1: Good night.
2: Good night, Jeannie. Have a blessed week.
0: Thank you, precious. Bye-bye.
1: All right, we'll take a quick break and be right back.
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0: back at it. And back to the phone and Mike. How are you tonight?
1: How's Mr. Tom and Mrs. Debbie doing?
0: We're doing fine. How about you, Mike?
2: Thank you.
1: Well, you know what? I want you to remember a friend of mine named Diane who was, it went from ovarian cancer to all through her body, and she has been in my Christian life kind of a, although I haven't spoken to her very much, but she's just been kind of a favorite of mine, can I say it that way?
0: Mm-hmm.
1: Yeah. And she lost a son years ago, and she just kind of never recovered from that. And now she's got ovarian cancer and this other cancer. My wife's been going over and staying with her for, because the family asked my precious loving wife to go spend a little time with her. So she spent yesterday and today. My wife's got a kind heart. She does. My wife's got a kind heart. And she goes overboard. So I definitely want prayer for Diane. Diane.
2: Okay.
1: Yeah. Now, this is for you, Tom. I need a little counsel on this. A little counsel.
0: Hmm.
1: When I was a baby Christian in 1966, being a flaming 60s, right out of the Navy, druggy, alcoholic, everything else that goes along with that lifestyle, when God grabbed onto me. And, you know, I guess I was sort of looking for God, but maybe to mock somebody that believed in God. Yeah, that was the main reason I would mock people that believed in Jesus Christ. And God just hung in there with me. There he goes again, you know, and eventually he made things so tough for me. This wasn't gentle Jesus, meek and mild. This was the God of creation dealing with that very snotty, bright, artistic, full scholarship brat. You know, that's what he was dealing with me. Yeah. And he finally got a hold of me, and I was so astounded by his love and all of that business. I just thought being a Christian. When I finally God got a hold of me and all of that business, and I committed my life to him, weeping buckets of snot and all the rest of it that happens when you've stored up so much garbage in your life, doing every evil thing you can think of to do. I was so happy. I felt honest truth for the very first time in my life, and I thought, this is so easy. Why doesn't everybody want to become Christians? And, of course, I was mouthy to everybody about becoming a Christian. They looked at me like I was crazy. But you know what? I did it anyway. And my life was floating along and ministering and witnessing to people and everything else. And one day God spoke to me. I had a series of visions. Yeah, I had visions. And said, vacation is over, now the work begins. Now I'm beginning to work on your life. And he started, this is 1967 or something like that, you know. And I thought, well, sure, I mean, who wouldn't want God to work on it? Little did I realize, he gave me a couple of visions. I'm going to tell you one, I'm going to tell you two short ones.
0: Okay.
1: I was meditating and praying and meditating and praying, and all of of a sudden I was down in the coast range going down through a valley. It seemed like there's a whole bunch of us strung out behind me, and we were right, getting right close to the ocean. All right, and I'm looking out over, and somebody was just over the lip, and they yelled back, "Mike, we can't get out of here. We can't get out of here," because on both sides of this valley, there was a whole bunch of people that wanted to do us dirt in the most hideous sort. And I'm looking out at the ocean, and this wave rose up, and I'm not kidding you, Tom. I was scared. I was scared to death because this wave was coming in full steam, and it was about 1,500 feet tall. And, you know, it was going to come in and smash right into us. I just cried, "Oh, God, God." You know, and he said, "Don't be afraid." He said, "You see that stone at your feet, the huge one?" I said, "Yeah, I see it." He says, "See that little stone laying right next to it, and is about the size of a grapefruit." He says, "Pick up that little stone and smash it as hard as you can against that big stone. Smash it." And I picked it up and put it over my head, and I let go on that big stone as hard as I could, and that little stone just shattered. It sent stuff out everywhere. And that ocean that was coming in to get us split, and it went on both sides of the valley, all that, and and I don't know how far inland it went. I never saw how far inland, but it washed all those people out of there. So God gave me a lesson that no matter what it looks like, I'm there, and I'm more powerful than you ever thought of being.
0: Mm-hmm.
1: And I thought, God, well, I still don't to this day know totally what it means. I get glimpses of what it means. Yes, and it did sustain me. The second vision that happened shortly after that, I had been in a prolonged war. And I was walking up the streets of a city. I don't know where it was, but it was clear as a bell. There was military equipment and burned out buildings full of shell holes. That just a shattered mess every direction that you could see in. And I'm walking up this street, and I'm just looking at all of this, and what in the world am I doing here? God, what is going on? You know, but I'd been in that battle. And right at the head of the street where I was getting to the end of it, there was a tank laying parked in the street with a 75-millimeter barrel pointed right at me. But I wasn't scared. And I said, "What do I do, God?" He says, you walk up to that tank." And I walked up to it, and the motor was running and all that business, and the barrel was pointed right at my chest. And I grabbed that barrel and just flung the turret and the barrel off of the ground. Now, that one, I didn't realize that being a young, on-fire Christian, God was showing me that, yes, it's going to be hard, Mike. You know, you're a stubborn, willful man, and I love you, and I know you love me. But I'm training you, and it's going to be hard. And I said, "Well, what is it? It can't be any." And I thought for many years it can't be any harder than some of the stuff that I've already gone through. Well, I was wrong. I was wrong. I think right now, as we speak, I need prayer. I'm not going to go into what it's about or nothing. But there is, and I'm 86 years old, and I don't care whether I live or die. I want to go home. But there is something more going on that is either going to get fixed one way or the other. That's right. It's the think this is one of the things God was showing me, that the culmination of all of this is that you're going to have this trial. I don't know if it's the last trial I'm going to have, Tom. I don't. But I know that this thing's right in front of me right now, and I'm asking you guys to pray for Diane, and whatever this, well, I know what the trial is. I'm just not going to speak it out loud. God knows what it is. I depend on you guys praying, and I won't violate, you know, I can say Diane because I have permission to do that, but I won't violate the other part. And it's been years since I've thought about that tank and that cannon and that vision, and the vision was so powerful. You know, I was right in it. I could almost taste the war smoke and destruction and all of that business. Mm. When I was, and I'd been walking in that war for a long time. Well, I think that's kind of my life. But I don't know. That's why I'm asking for prayer.
2: Okay.
1: I think the cannon barrel is right in front of me, and I've got to flip the turret off that tank. I got to destroy that tank. With God's help, not me, with God's help. He's the one that told me to grab it by the barrel. You know, he spoke that. Grab it by the barrel and flip that turret off of that tank.
2: Okay.
1: So anyway, that's what I want prayer for.
2: All right, let's pray. Father God, we come before you, and we thank you that you are God of the impossible. We thank you, Lord, that you are almighty and all-powerful, and yet you choose to be mindful of us, to interact with us. Lord, we thank you that you called Mike many years ago out of darkness and into your marvelous light. Lord, thank you for the work that you've been doing in his life ever since, and the ongoing completion of your good work that you are yet still doing in him. So, Lord, in this spiritual battle that he finds himself in, we ask, Lord, that you would give him wisdom, ears to hear your voice, and wisdom and strength, Lord, to yield and to act when you tell him to do so. Lord, he needs your direction so that he does not lean on his own understanding in this situation.
1: He needs
2: you, Lord, to direct him. Give him ears to hear what you would speak to him, and eyes to see from your perspective, Father, so that he remains within your will as a yielded vessel for what you would have him to do. Thank you, Lord, that you are faithful in completing your good work in him and through him. And thank you, Lord, that you are truly God of the impossible. These things that are impossible with us are not too difficult for you, and we thank you for that. Lord, that includes Diane. It would not be too impossible for you to heal her. Lord, undoubtedly, her family and friends want to have her longer on this earth. But Father, we just yield to your will, your perfect sovereign plan and will for her and her family. Lord, bring comfort to them and to her. Strengthen her body. Lord, thank you that she knows you. Father, that she knows that this life on this earth is not all there is. Thank you, Father, for the ways you are continuing to use her as you continue to breathe life into her. So, Lord, have your way. Work your work according to your plans and purposes, and be glorified and exalted. Thank you now for all that you're doing in Mike's family and in the people that he knows and cares about, Lord. We just give you glory because you alone are worthy. In Jesus' mighty name, that name that is above every name, in heaven and on earth. Amen.
1: Well, I'm going to tell you one last little thing, Debbie, and you can take this. You don't have to pray about it right now, but she is part of the Cake Stabber clan that lives down the road from me.
2: Oh.
1: And she has had a rough go from them ever since she got married into that family. And I don't know whether she's a Catholic. I don't know. I don't know what she is, to tell you the truth.
2: Hmm.
1: I don't know. But I know one thing. I've always had a soft spot in my heart because of the kind of pounding that she took from the Cake Stabber, Cane Cake Stabber. You know, he constantly, you know, would find ways to niggle her.
2: Hmm.
1: You know, and she was a hard worker.
2: Hmm.
1: She saved her husband's life.
2: Hmm.
1: He had in his intestines somewhere, his lower intestines, I forget how bad it was, but he lay in bed and he couldn't eat, he couldn't do anything, and she had the guts to go against everybody. Yeah.
2: Mm.
1: Or Hal would be dead.
2: Mm.
1: You know, she dragged him to the hospital, little Diane did, and got a doctor there, and they took x-rays of him and all of that. And this female doctor, the female surgeon, says, you know, I've only done two of these operations that you need. And I'm warning you, both of them died on the table. Their body couldn't stand it, and yet that's the only thing I can do if we remotely have a chance to save your life.
2: Mm.
1: So he went on the table, and we prayed like crazy, and he is bona fide that even though as you well know, I don't like Catholicism, not one bit. I do not. Do not like Catholicism. I don't want to be around it.
0: All right.
1: Like it. But God saved Hal. And he needs to own up right now for Diane, who is his wife. Okay, he needs to own up, and he needs to remember what she did. Oh, yes, she does. He does. Anyway, that's all I have to say, and thank you for your time, all right?
0: Thanks, Mike.
2: God bless you, Mike. Have a good week. Good night.
1: Yep.
0: Bye. Good night. And we have a man who asked us to pray about his work. He has work coming in, but just so that he would have the strength and time to get it all done, and also always that people would be faithful in paying like they should. So, Lord, we do pray that you would bless him, you would bless his work,
2: mm-hmm.
0: protect him as he works,
2: mm-hmm.
0: Keep him safe, and give him wisdom in all the different jobs that he does.
2: Mm-hmm.
0: We commit him to you, Lord, in Jesus' name. Amen.
2: Amen.
0: All right. And we want to go back to the phone.
2: Just a minute. The phone number is 503-786-9390. And our email address is radio@heartsoflove.org.
0: And Daniel. Daniel, you there?
3: Yes. Hello, Tom and Debbie. How are you?
0: Good. How are you?
3: Doing fine, thank you, and I want to let you know that I pray for your ministry outreach, that it would be continually supported and doing well and pleasing the Lord at the same time.
2: Well, thank you.
3: You're welcome. And I just want to mention that there are churches that don't believe, you know, the Bible entirely. They don't even believe in the Scriptures, although in some instances they claim that they do entirely, but it was including your former church that caused you to leave,
2: mm-hmm.
3: and I'm having the same issue. We have a new pastor, a kid, and he claims to believe in the Word of God, but doesn't obviously believe in the complete word of God. If he were to listen to Tom tonight, he would really object to some things. So I'm thinking about leaving, yet having a good talk with them, having someone with me that would be really a good conversationalist or a pastor that is more knowledgeable than I am, that we can deal with them effectively.
2: Okay. So you want prayer for that?
3: Yes, I do.
2: All right. Okay. Was there anything else then, Daniel?
3: Not right now, but this is the most important thing, that I talk to them. I have someone with me that would be able to be skillful in handling this, and that we would have a, hopefully have a good outcome as a result.
2: Mm-hmm. Okay. All right. Let's go ahead and pray then.
3: Thank you.
2: Father God, thank you for the wisdom and discernment that you have given Daniel concerning your word, concerning the preaching that he has been sitting under. Lord, as he realizes that he may need to leave this church due to error in their teaching, we ask, Lord, that you would give him clarity of thought and clarity of speech, and that you would make provision for a brother in Christ to accompany him if you are leading him to talk with the leadership regarding regarding the teaching from the pulpit. Lord, certainly this is a sticky situation, and if it is a part of your plan and will for Daniel to make a case with the leadership there, then Lord, give him wisdom and discernment and make provision for someone who is skilled and can accurately proclaim the truth from your word. Father, thank you now for your hand on Daniel. Lead him and direct him, Lord, to a body, if it's not this one, to a body of believers where he will receive the entire word of God in truth. Thank you now, Father, for who you are. And just bless Daniel, Lord, as he seeks to honor and glorify you. In Jesus' name, amen.
3: Amen. Thank you so much.
2: You are most welcome. God bless you.
3: God bless you too, right. Tom and Debbie.
2: Thank
3: Bye-bye.
2: You. Good night.
0: Good night. 503-786-9390. And Angela. Angela, you there?
4: Hi, Tom and Debbie.
0: How
2: Hi
0: are
2: there.
0: You tonight?
4: I'm tired. This is my last night living here, so I'll be moving into my new apartment around, give or take, 8:30, 9 o'clock in the morning. The movers are coming.
2: All right.
4: And I've been waiting for this moment for a very, very long time. I don't have time to deep clean. I've been packing and cleaning mixed in, organizing, throwing stuff away for the past 3 months or so. And I didn't realize how much stuff I have in 10 years. It's kind of funny.
2: It's easy to accumulate things.
4: Oh, it's so easy, and you just don't realize it until you have to do all the work.
2: Yep, yep. We're we're looking at cleaning out our basement this summer, so yeah.
4: I've been giving a lot of free things away, and that's good. And I'll be moving into a much smaller place where it's convenient to shops and other stuff that I can get to easier.
2: Mm-hmm.
4: 200 square feet isn't as bad. The smaller studio was much smaller. I mean, wow. So I decided to take the larger studio, and it's actually a little cheaper, Debbie, by having a studio, because then I can take control of not not spending so much and not having stuff in my apartment so much.
2: Yeah.
4: So
2: yeah.
4: I think the Lord is teaching me to just be happy with food and clothing and just be satisfied with what I have.
2: Right.
4: I'm going to be on the second floor, so my cat is going to enjoy being on the second floor. It'll be a much better environment for me where everybody can understand English like I do.
2: Okay.
4: So I'm grateful for that. And then I'm grateful for the security camera at the apartment, because here where I live, there's no security, no one to look out for me, and anybody can just break in and enter. So where I'm going to be staying, it's going to be a key fob. And then also, it's one of those things on the outdoors of the apartment where you have to put someone's first and last name, and then you have to figure out their apartment number.
2: They ring you up, in other words. Okay, sure.
4: Yeah, so I think this would be a better environment for me.
2: Okay.
4: So just pray for the movers to come on time. Pray for the cab that should be on time. My housing helper told me that where I get counseling at, they're going to pay for the cab, so I don't have to do it. I just don't have that kind of money right now.
2: Right. So, okay. Okay.
4: Yeah. So everything is just, I have to wake up at 6:30 in the morning because I still have to do a little bit of cleaning here and there and organizing, that kind of thing. But overall, everything is pretty much done.
2: Okay.
4: I'm just not going to be able to deep clean. Besides, I think, since I've been here for 10 years, this place is very old, and they're going to have to remodel this whole apartment. And I talked to the apartment manager about it. I didn't realize, Debbie, that each time someone moves, it depends on, I guess, like how old the place is and everything. It can go up to $20,000 just for an apartment alone, just to remodel and clean it and everything.
2: Mm-hmm.
4: And I didn't realize that until I sat down with him and talked with him about it. And he says everything seems to be fine on my end. So
2: okay.
4: I need prayer for that. And then Tom and Debbie, we do need to pray for our young people, our youth. There's a lot of Trump haters down at the ICE detention center. I think it's New Jersey or something like that. A lot of rioting and so much disrespect for our president that God appointed to us. My friend Nancy told me that he's doing a really good job, the best he can. It's just that a lot of the other side is not agreeing with how our country needs to get in order.
2: That's right.
4: Mm-hmm. And she says that a lot of the Republican side does support majority of what Trump is doing. It's just, it's very hard, Debbie, when the other side is not agreeing to disagree. You know, you can agree to disagree,
2: right,
4: but still help him out. And it's just, Why can't us big grown adults just agree to disagree and just help them out anyway?
2: Well, you know, that's been the problem from the time of creation, I think. Everyone thinks they have the right. Everyone, we're kind of hardwired to think that we know what's best, you know?
4: Mm-hmm.
2: And that's a part of our fallen nature. I know what's best. And that's kind of been the case, you know, for since the time of man being created. So sadly,
4: I also want to mention one more thing. I was watching a short video of this guy who served our country with honors, and he was a dad of 4 kids. And I think he was at a board meeting or something like that. And he was very, the word direct and honest. And when he told the board members that he is a believer, he said not one of his kids were in the group in line because they were allowed to attend. Every kid that was allowed to attend the board meeting or whatever it's called, they were from different countries and Muslim or Hindu and other, religions. Mm-hmm. And he said, not one of my kids is in there. Every single kid is from a different country. They don't speak English. Not one of them is a Christian. Not one of them is one of my kids. And I'm the one that has served this country. And it's a shame to have all these kids that shouldn't even be here in our country, but they are in here, but yet not one Christian or one of my people here today. And it just broke. I was almost in tears because they're allowing more and more kids without documentation, I guess what he was talking about. Mm-hmm. I don't know, but every single classroom has over 25 kids. Over half of them do not speak English, and they're trying to get more of us people, kids, I guess, Debbie, to know Arabic and Allah, and trying to have us bow down to go to certain trips and stuff. And this one kid, after he was done with his speech, there was another one where it showed 20-something kids, and they all had these white caps on that were Muslim or something, except this one kid. He kind of reminds me of Tom Tillman. He stood there. He didn't say anything, but he refused to kneel and wear the white cap and bow down to Allah. He just stood there. And you could tell that he is a Christian boy. I think he was 12 years old or something, but he refused to be doing that. And so we need to praise God for that.
2: Okay. And we need to pray for our youth. Yes. I think.
4: Yes.
2: Okay. Well, Angela, let's go ahead and pray now. Okay. Because you need to get to bed as well, because you have to get up early.
4: 6:30.
2: Yep. All right. Let's pray. Father, thank you for your hand on Angela. Thank you, Lord, for the strength that you have given her as she has prepared to move. And now, Lord, we ask that you would just bless this moving day, that everything would go smoothly, that the movers would come and be polite and kind. And Father, we ask that her taxi cab would arrive on time as well and transport her. And Father, thank you for all the provision that you are making for Angela. It relieve her of any anxiety that she feels over this, and just bless her in her new home to dwell in. Father, we do lift up our youth, and Father, there's so much confusion and hatred being promoted, and Lord, there are so many kids that are falling by the wayside. Lord, we ask that you would give our leaders wisdom, Father, that you would protect our Christian youth, and that you would truly use them as salt and light to other young people. Father, we continue to ask for your hedge of protection around President Trump, and Father, that you would bring an end to the violence that has been directed toward the ICE officials. Father, we just, all we can do is ask that you would divinely intervene in all of the disruptions, in all of the property damage and the slander and the hatred and the name calling and everything else that is taking place. Lord, our country has become so divided, and yet our president is trying to do what he believes is best for us. So, Lord, all we can ask is that you would change hearts and minds, and, Lord, that you would open eyes of those who are blind to the work that he is doing. And, Lord, we ask that you would open blind eyes as well to the truth of Jesus Christ. Thank you now, Lord, for all that you're doing in Angela. Protect her and go before her tomorrow, and we'll give you all the glory in Jesus' name. Amen.
5: I love you guys so very much, and thanks, Tom, for doing what you do, and I love your music.
0: Oh, thank you, Angela.
2: Okay, you have a blessed day. Go get some rest.
5: I am. I'm just so tired, Debbie.
2: All right.
0: Go to sleep. Good night.
2: Good night.
5: Okay, night.
0: And back to the phone, and James. James, you there?
6: Yeah, I'm right here, sir. How are you?
0: Good, and you?
6: Very good.
0: What's up?
6: Well, first I want to thank you and your lovely wife for all you do in the community here. You really sort of exude what love is all about. I'm not sure how long you've been married, but you present yourself in a way that it appears to be almost like the perfect love.
2: Oh, well, thank you. We're working on 53 years in August.
6: Oh, my gosh. Well, congratulations.
0: Well, thank you, James.
6: I'm sorry. I'm a little bit out of breath. I just came running in to make sure I got the phone in time.
2: That's okay.
6: So what I've done is I used to own an advertising agency, and I've been working on different projects over the years, and I came across a methodology to create something through the tool of language that is somewhat groundbreaking. It's revolutionary, in fact. And I did this not on my own, but using an AI machine. I call it the machine. And I was able to collaborate with the machine and come up with a independent, specialized, pioneered methodology that no one's ever done before. And it's so amazing that I'm very scared that it's going to be potentially used in a negative way. You know, and so I thought, well, maybe I'll call. I heard you guys tonight on the radio. I thought maybe we'll get a consumer opinion. You know, it's kind of a commercial type of product, but the term methodology is another term for engine or machine or device. It's just a way that I did something. For instance, if I came up with the first person to ever develop a bagel machine, and I invented the bagels, the machine itself is where the real invention is. You know, the bagel is the product.
0: Mm-hmm.
6: Well, the machine I made was, me and AI together, is it creates a product. And I can't really go into a lot of detail, but I can tell you that it's almost like a new language. And it's something that I was really excited for the first couple of days, and then I started looking at the large scale 10,000 foot view, and I realized, wow, this is something that I can't really control, and it may just sort of spin out into the commerce, the world of commerce, which is not my intention. I'm not doing this to make money. I want to do this to help people and to help different causes, for instance, public safety, that kind of thing.
0: Mm-hmm.
6: And so I thought, well, you know, maybe you guys had some ideas.
0: Well, we don't really not really knowing anything about it, but we can certainly pray with you that God would give you real wisdom and understanding with this and the best way to proceed.
6: I can give you a little bit of a, in fact, it applies towards religion in many ways too, but essentially it's a specialized calculator for drafting, and I'm able to take a word and create a new definition from that word that is sort of a conventional wisdom definition.
0: Mm-hmm.
6: It gives, and in some cases the definition already exists, but in the majority of them, I did this for a particular customer, so to speak, or a cause, and that was law enforcement. Mm-hmm. That's how I got started on this whole project. I wanted to help law enforcement to reestablish themselves. And so I was able to first come up with I developed the idea and the methodology, and then I was output this, I did all this on my own without a computer. I was able to output the final product, which is a definition for law enforcement that is not only accurate, but it's incontestable. Mm-hmm. It's undeniable. And it presents an admirable view and an illustration of what law enforcement is truly all about, because they've been demonized over the years. Mm-hmm. And you probably recognize that. So this is what the machine was able to produce. Then once I got this done, and I'm working with some people out of Los Angeles and on a national level where it will eventually take off and become mainstream. But here's the problem. Mm-hmm. The machine can do, I can take

0: When the world is just too much, turn it off and turn on positive, encouraging K-Love.
1: I'm gonna praise.
0: World I'll off. Praise K-Love on.
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2: K-Love makes me feel so good.
4: Positive, encouraging K-Love.
5: Powerful. That
6: I agree.
5: I think that we should be, I'm not going to say fearful, cautious, skeptical, yes.
6: And exactly.
5: I think that as you say, anything that is developed can be used for good or bad. That's just how it is. And that has been a concern, of course, with science over the years. I mean, we look at the development of the H-bomb and we look at the development of vaccines and all of these things. They can be used for good. They can be used for bad. And I just think that you throw AI into the mix as well. And I just personally won't have anything to do with AI. I get all kinds of prompts on my computer or on my phone, you know, inviting AI to do this or to do that for me as I'm working, whether it's a text or an email or I'm working on my computer in Word or something. And I'm like, no way, get out of here. I want nothing to do with you. Yes, I will use the brain God has given me and I don't need your help. Right. Thank you very much.
6: Well, unfortunately, you're in a position where you may not have a lot of choice because it's doing things behind the scenes.
5: You're probably right.
6: And that is difficult to understand. Yeah. And it's literally at this point in time, AI has become something that's sort of intertwined. It's part of our whole cohesion of humanity. Sure. But the problem is it made things, and it took me a while to discover this. It's just a machine. It's like a lawnmower. And if you can keep that in mind, it has yet to take its own identity. And so as long as we can use it, like, for instance, you can mow 1,000 yards a day with your new lawnmower instead of just 100 or 20. And so that's the way it's advancing so rapidly. It enabled me, my idea and my entire development of this methodology was mine on my own with my own brain, but it turned that into a cognitive functional thing that I can explain to people and that does it on its own. In fact, the things that I explained to you that it does, it's already done. Basically, it hasn't output the words and I'm not messing with it. I do not mess with this device at all. I simply know that it helped me with law enforcement and I'm working with them to enact it into some kind of policy on a nationwide basis. It's a gigantic project I'm working on.
7: Well, James, how about if we pray with you now and that God will give you wisdom?
6: Thank you so much. By the grace of God, thank you both for your help and your smart, intelligent words of many different categories. Thank you.
7: Let's go ahead and pray.
6: Okay.
5: All right. Father God, thank you for who you are. Thank you, Lord, that you are almighty and all-powerful. AI is not. Lord, you are King of Kings and Lord of Lords, and AI is not. It is certainly fascinating to think about and to consider, but Lord, thank you for the good mind that you have given James, the intelligence that you have given him, that is not artificial. It is God-given and God-breathed by you. Lord, thank you for his desire to be effective and to use the gifts and talents that you've given him to help facilitate important aspects of life, as in law enforcement. Father, thank you for what you are doing in and through James. Give him wisdom as he interacts with others. Give him wisdom and discernment for what it is that you would have him do. And Lord, we ask for your hedge of protection around him as well as he proceeds. Lord, thank you for the ways you are using him. Just continue, Lord, to give him your perspective.

0: live so that he does not lean on his own understanding in any of the projects that he undertakes. And in this one that he is currently embedded in, Lord, we just ask that you would go before and give him wisdom regarding every aspect of it as it continues to be developed. And we'll commit all of this to you in Jesus' mighty name. Amen.
1: Amen.
2: Amen. Well, that was beautiful. Thank you so much.
1: All right. Thank you, James.
0: God bless you, James. Good night.
2: I hope we talk to you again. Thank you. Good night.
0: All right. Good night.
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1: All right. And back to the phone and Ryan. Ryan, you there?
4: Yeah, I'm here.
1: How are you tonight?
4: I'm good. How are you guys?
1: Good. What's up?
4: So you guys have been married for 53 years?
0: Well, yeah. Almost.
1: Yep.
4: Wow.
1: Long time.
4: Yeah. Well, work's going okay, and nothing I can think of right now. Just
1: okay. All right. Well, let me pray with you then. Lord, bless Ryan. We pray that you would give him wisdom at work. Pray that you would strengthen him and encourage him and keep him safe. Cause them always to appreciate his work. Thank you for the job. Pray that you would just bless him, protect him, Lord. Keep him safe and draw him to you always. We pray in Jesus' name. Amen.
0: Mm-hmm. Amen.
4: Amen. Well, you guys have a good night.
1: All right. Thanks, Ryan.
4: All righty. Bye-bye.
1: Good night.
0: Good night.
1: And Katie. Katie, you there?
5: I'm here.
1: How are you tonight?
5: Doing okay. Not feeling good. It took a while to get through because every time I tried calling, I was like, user is busy. User is busy.
0: You're cutting in. Katie, you're cutting in and out.
5: Every time I tried calling, it said that the user was busy.
0: You know, somebody else tonight mentioned the same thing, that when they were trying to call through. So, but we have had real stacked up phone calls all night long. So, but here you are now.
5: Yes, here I am now.
0: Okay. How can we pray with you tonight, Katie?
5: Pray that whatever I'm coming down with goes away, but also pray for my mom and my family. My mom on June 6th has to put her dog down.
0: Oh, okay.
5: Yeah, so I pray for like her and stuff and like the family because like her dog is, yeah, he's like 13 and stuff, and I have a dog too, and they're like twins.
0: Hmm.
5: So and she's also blind and deaf, so like I know she won't like, she senses her brother next to her, but now that he's getting put down, I wonder how she's going to take it, mm-hmm. even though she can't see and stuff. You know, she won't be able to sense him next to her kind of thing, so I'm wondering how she's going to take it when I have her for a week in June, so pray for that. Also, I'm trying to pray to God to see what church I should go to. I found a church that's in walking distance of my house, but there's another church that is a 22-minute drive from my house, and I normally take Uber like I went today, and I don't know because that church I went to today by Uber, I feel like it's a really good home church because, like, there's a women's alliance group that people want me to join. There's a there's another group on Thursday that people want me to join, and it's all the way out in Beaverton.
0: Mm.
5: So, I mean, I don't know if I just move that direction and just, like, look at these apartments, but none of them are in my price range.
0: Mm-hmm. Mm-hmm.
5: But it's like, I don't know what to do because I like Right now, I'm like going to both churches, but I really like this church. It's called Westside Community Church.
0: Oh, yeah, I know where that is. I know right where that is.
5: Mm-hmm. Yeah, I like just like the pastor and like the way he preaches and stuff. My mom thinks I go there because a guy named Bart, he's from Hit Machine, and he's on the worship team there, and she thinks that's the only reason I go. But I like going because of like the mm-hmm. message. And
0: but
5: stuff.
0: It is
5: like,
0: pretty expensive Uber drive every time you do that.
5: It is. Like, I was looking at the buses and stuff.
0: What you should think about doing, Katie, just let's pray about this. Maybe that should be like maybe a once a month go there. And even though unless God opens up a door for you to have an apartment closer, mm-hmm. so that you could walk or ride a bike or take the bus, you know, it's not practical to think about taking an Uber every time you want to go to church, unless you are rolling in a lot of money, which you probably aren't. So
5: no,
0: yeah, it's not practical. I think it's even though you're attracted to it, if God doesn't open up a door for you to have a place to live that's going to be closer and affordable, then it's just probably not practical. And so maybe you could just treat yourself to going there perhaps once a month and find another church closer by for your weekly fellowshipping.
5: Right.
0: So that's just something to consider.
5: No, yeah, that is something I can consider. Like, I know I am going this Thursday just because of this group, which they have the group probably closer to me. I just want to know what this group's about. And, like, for the Women's Alliance, it's on Saturday mornings, and I could take the bus there and the bus home, which wouldn't cost me that much, which would be cheaper than Uber.
0: Oh, yes, definitely. Okay.
5: Because it's only, like, if I take the
0: So the bus doesn't go. Doesn't the bus go there on Sunday?
5: It goes there on Sunday. So the train that goes there on Sunday, but I would have to Uber from my house to where to Tiger to the TriMet Center because there's no TriMet in Wilsonville.
0: Oh, I see. Okay. Yeah.
5: Yeah, I take the Smart bus mm-hmm. to the Tiger Transit Center, and then I would only pay like $2 and something cents. For a round trip and take two different buses from mm-hmm. there to the church.
0: Doesn't the Wes, that's the train, doesn't that go from Wilsonville to Beaverton? And then there's a transit station there and you can catch a bus?
5: I think it does. I just don't know where the Wes train is.
0: In Wilsonville?
5: Yeah.
0: You know how to use Google, don't you?
5: Mm-hmm.
0: Okay.
5: I'll have to look it up.
0: Look it up, because that's an alternative to taking Uber. Okay?
5: Okay.
0: All righty. All right. Well, is there anything else you want us to pray about, Katie?
5: Pray that, like, I may be texting this guy just to see if he can meet up for coffee or dinner, just because I've been getting information from my ex, which is, I'm still friends with him, that he's telling me that people don't like me and stuff like that. So I'm like, my mom said, why don't you ask those people themselves? And you tell him, you're going to ask them themselves. And if he says, no, don't do it, I'm going to get in trouble, then he's lying kind of thing.
0: Mm-hmm. Mm-hmm. Okay.
5: Like, so pray that, like, when I text this person tomorrow that, like, we can, like, see what's going on with this.
0: Okay.
5: I think that's it.
0: All right. Let's go ahead and pray. Father, we come before you and we thank you for your hand on Katie. Lord, we thank you for the ways that you are helping her in living life independently and making decisions. And Lord, as she knows she needs to find a good home church and a place, Lord, where she feels connected and encouraged and will grow in her faith, Lord. We ask that you would direct her steps and you would help her in arranging the transportation that she needs if this is the place that you would have her fellowship. Father, thank you for her desire and her recognition that she does need to be in a good, godly place of fellowship where she's receiving good, godly instruction. Lord, go before her as she texts with this young man that she would like to meet up with. Give her wisdom and protect her, Father, as she interacts with him on the text. And then, Lord, just comfort her mom and dad, Lord, as they know that they need to put their dog down. That's a hard thing when a pet has been such a part of their lives. So, Lord, just bring comfort to them and strength as they do what they know they need to do. And just thank you for the good memories that they'll have with their sweet dog. Father, thank you now for all that you're doing on behalf of Katie. Bless her and strengthen her, protect her, and help her as she continues to seek you, Lord. Just go before her throughout this week. In Jesus' mighty name, amen.
5: Amen. Thank you so much.
0: You are most all welcome. Right. You have a good week, Katie.
1: Good night.
5: I will.
0: All righty. Good night.
1: All right, you've got some emails.
0: I do. Have some emails. All right, let's see here. First of all, put my glasses on. Chris is asking for prayer for a friend whose sister is very ill. And probably on hospice now. So she's asking prayer for this person. I don't have a name. And then she's also requesting prayer for the horrible accident that left 11 men dead. And I think there's, I don't know, quite a few more, 8 that are in critical condition as a result of the chemical plant in Longview, Washington, where one of their, I don't know what you'd call it, looks like a tower or a silo or something, imploded. It's a tank is what it is. It's a tank. One family lost 2 men in that. It is a horrible thing. And these are very, very toxic chemicals. And so we do need to pray for those people who are still fighting for their lives. Lord God, we come before you. And first of all, we lift up the sister of Chris's friend who is very ill and probably on hospice now. And we just ask, Lord, that you would surround her and the family, Lord, with your love, with your arms, your care, your compassion. Lord, we ask that they would be seeking you and looking to you for comfort, for strength, Lord, for all that they need. Lord, we don't know the situation. We don't even know the spiritual situation of any of these people. But Lord, we ask that you would bring comfort to them, draw them close to you, Lord. Father, for these families who have been affected, especially those who lost loved ones in that Longview chemical tank that imploded, Lord, we ask that you would bring comfort to them. Father, that there would be justice that is brought forth on their behalf due to any infractions or investigations, Lord, into this situation. And for those, Lord, who are in the hospital and fighting for their lives, we ask, Father, that you would bring healing to them, physical healing as well as emotional healing through all of this. Lord, we ask that they would recover completely, 100%, with no lasting side effects as a result of the exposure that they've had. Lord, thank you now for your goodness and your grace. Father, have your way in that whole entire horrible situation. And just bless Chris and her family, Lord, throughout this week with your strength, with your love, your perspective, your mercy and grace. We trust you and praise you, committing all of this to you. In Jesus' mighty name, amen. And then Gina writes in and has a praise report that her husband Eric's shoulder is on the mend, that the ultrasound shows no tears, and he's on physical therapy, will start soon, and then he'll return to work part-time in July. And then she's asking for prayers for believers, some friends of hers who are dealing with things, and as we pray, we'll just lift up each one of those. Lord, we thank you that Eric is on the mend. We thank you, Lord, that his rotator cuff did not tear. So we ask, Lord, that the physical therapy that he will soon begin will work, and Lord, that you would do the work of healing in his shoulder that needs to take place so that he can return to work. Lord, we lift up Pete and Mary to you, and as Pete is on hospice, we ask, Lord, that he would be knowing your peace and as well as Mary. And Lord, we ask for your grace and your strength. Lord, we lift up Jimmy and Susie as Jimmy is dealing with heart failure. Lord, we ask that you would sustain him and that his heart, Lord, would be strengthened. Just bless their marriage and their time together. Lord, we lift up Denise and ask, Father, that you would bring healing, if that's a part of your plan for her as she deals with muscular dystrophy. Lord, you know what all is involved, and so, Lord, we're looking to you and trusting you. Lord, we also thank you that Sherry and Vern have returned safely from being gone for a long time. And, Lord, for all those, including Gina, who deal with chronic pain, we ask, Father, that you would strengthen them, and Lord, that the pain would draw them closer to you, not further away. And Lord, we thank you. We thank you that you are Gina and all of her friends' hope and strength and victory and joy. Lord, thank you that you are more than enough for us. Just bless Gina and Eric and their friends and family, Lord. Draw their family to you, as many do not know Jesus Christ as their Lord and Savior. We commit all of this to you in Jesus' mighty name. Amen. Let me get some water. Father, thank you for your hand on Demetria. Lord, we do ask for healing for Nancy's cancer that she has brought before us. Lord, you know the nature of that cancer, and we know that it's not too difficult for you to heal. So we ask in Jesus' name that you would be pleased to do a work of healing in her. Lord, thank you that Demetria's job is going well, and we ask, Lord, that you would just continue to guide and direct her throughout the week as she goes to work. And Lord, we also ask that you would take away the swelling from her foot and lower leg. Lord, we don't know what is causing that. You do. So we ask, Father, for your hand of healing to reside on her. Father, we also ask that you'd bring her the mate of your choosing, a godly man, Lord, who would be a good mate and that she would be a good helpmate too. So, Lord, in your timing, we ask that you would bring about that meeting for both of them. And then, Lord, give this family, Demetria's family, peace and harmony. Lord, may they respect each other And specifically, Lord, she asks for prayer for her relationship with her mom. Lord, we know that that is her heart's desire, to have a restored and respectful relationship with her mom. And so, Father, just work your work in her mom and in Demetria, Lord, for whatever has transpired between them. Father, we ask that there would be reconciliation and restoration with the whole family in relationship to her mom. So, Lord, you know what needs to take place, and we ask for your divine intervention in that. We commit all that to you. In Jesus' name, amen. And then it's been quite a while since we've heard from Jane, so we're happy to hear from her. But we, Lord, we just lift up Jane and ask, Lord, that you would continue to minister comfort to her in the loss of her brother a couple years ago and now her sister in December. Lord, both of them from brain cancer. Lord, just bring comfort to her as she leans on you and trusts you, Lord, to carry her and sustain her and uphold her. Father, thank you for all that you are doing in her and through her. And thank you, Lord, for meeting her daily with your assurance of your goodness and your grace in her life. Thank you, Father, for all that you continue to do on her behalf as well. So we just commit Jane to you in Jesus' mighty name. Amen. All right.
1: Is that all your emails?
0: I believe it is. It is indeed.
1: All right. Then we'll go back to the phones. 503-312.
0: No.
1: Nope. 786-9390. And to Cindy. Cindy, you there?
6: Yes. Hi, Tom and Debbie.
1: How are you tonight?
6: Oh, I'm doing pretty good, thank you. I was calling to get some prayer for my friend Christy. She's driving up to Seattle. She's going by herself tomorrow. And she's going to be taking care of some family members' children for a few days. So I just want to have prayer for her, for the drive to be safe. Mm-hmm. It's a long drive for her. And it's quite a bit for her to take care of all these children. I think it's about four of them. Mm-hmm. Different ages, little ones, and then a little bit bigger ones, but, mm-hmm. and for several days, and then she'll be driving back home.
0: Mm-hmm.
6: And also pray for my list and David's list, and that's it.
0: All right, we can do that. Let's do it. Let's go ahead and do that. Father God, thank you for who you are. Thank you, Lord, for your hand on Cindy. Thank you, Father, for all that you do through her and David. And Lord, we do, first of all, lift up all the people on their lists, Lord, the people and the situations for each one. Lord, we know that they have long lists of people that they continue to pray for. And so, Lord, meet each one in their specific situations. Lord, for those that need salvation, for those that need healing, Lord, for those that need restoration and reconciliation or have financial issues, Lord, there are so many, many different needs that are represented on their lists. And so we just thank you for their hearts of love that lift up others in prayer. Just bless them and each one of those individuals on their lists. And then, Lord, we lift up Christy to you as she drives to Seattle tomorrow to care for these children. Lord, we ask that you'd give her mercy and safety as she drives. And Lord, that she would just have an enjoyable time. It will undoubtedly be exhausting caring for these children. But Lord, we just ask that it would be an enjoyable time. Father, that there would not be difficulties that she encounters, but Lord, that she would just be able to pour into these children her heart, her love, Lord, your grace and your strength. Father, thank you now for her willingness to go and do this on behalf of another family member, Lord, to care for these children. So, Lord, just bless her as she journeys, bless her trip, Father, and as she travels home as well, Lord. We thank you for your hand on her and the ways that you will use her in caring for these children. Thank you now, Lord, for who you are, that you hear, you see, and you answer. You are so gracious and merciful. Thank you, Lord. We trust you and praise you, committing all of this to you in Jesus' name. Amen.
6: And thank you so much. And Debbie, you sound like yourself again.
0: Oh, I feel like myself again. Thank you.
6: Good. We can pray for you too.
0: All right. Thank you. Thank God you, bless Cindy. You, Cindy.
6: God good bless
0: night.
6: You both.
0: All right. Good night.
1: And you haven't been hot coughing.
0: No, I haven't. And I realize that now. So, yeah, I'm grateful for that. There is another couple prayer requests.
1: Go ahead.
0: All right. We want to pray for a lady, Lisa, who has been having an ongoing health issue, and her coughing is, she's taking real strong medication now, but it is definitely, she needs to be healed. So Lord, we lift up Lisa to you, and we ask in Jesus' name that you would be pleased to bring complete healing from this, whatever it is that her body has been battling now for nearly a month. Father, thank you that you do all things well. So Lord, we're just entrusting Lisa to you and asking for your hand of healing on her, and that the medications that the doctor has prescribed would truly be effective in completely eradicating whatever is attacking her. We trust you and praise you now in Jesus' name. Amen. And then we have another situation that we need to take before the Lord as well. So Lord, we just lift up this other family member who is in need of your divine intervention in her life. We ask, Lord, that you would use this situation, not just in her life, but in the lives of her family as well, in bringing about your plans and purposes, that she would be a testimony of your grace and mercy and power. So, Lord, we're just entrusting her to you, knowing, Lord, again, that you do all things well. So bless and strengthen her. In Jesus' name, amen.
1: Amen. And back to the phone, and Bobby. Bobby, you there?
7: Yes, I am.
1: Well, you are the best.
7: Well, that's the thing about being in the military for all those years and being a bus driver for 40 years. And
1: yeah.
7: You
1: learn to be patient, huh?
7: Well, I learned a lot.
1: Good.
7: I was also, my husband and I owned a semi.
1: Yeah.
7: So I did a lot of driving in that. And I was thinking of, was it Mike while ago that was talking about in the military?
0: Yes.
7: And I thought of him. I knew just what he was talking about. And my husband had served, he was still serving, but he was served active duty for 26 years, and he was still in the National Guard. And so when St. Helens blew, he was up getting troops up north of there. And so what they did is they helped the people while they were there and prolonged being there. And then they had to go clear past the Dalles, up past the Dalles Dam, to be able to get back home.
1: Oh, sure.
7: And so I don't know how many days he was gone. I forgot to count. And I was driving school bus.
1: Well, good.
7: Yeah, and so I was thinking of Mike and his wife helping with this friend of theirs, and that's in the hospital with cancer, and so I want to pray for both of them, and also I figured up 62. We would have been married 62 years this year if he had lived past Valentine's Day of 03.
0: Okay.
7: He died, you know, from Agent Orange that he caught in Vietnam. And even though he wore masks and everything, and he had his troops doing that, and he probably, as he's up there with the Lord, he's probably wondering how many of those troops have Agent Orange. But I know where I'm going to meet him, because we both love the Lord.
1: That's coming soon.
7: Yeah. And then I met two ladies today. I was coming back from lunch, and they said, you're Bobby, aren't you? And I'm going, oh, yes. They said, well, we listen to you on Sunday night. Huh. And so they listen to you guys, and they said, we've been praying for you and for Debbie and her husband. And I said, really?
1: Well, so that's
7: they
1: great.
7: Were here visiting their mother or grandmother and for lunch and celebrating with her. And so anyway, pray for my Aunt Wilma and her daughter, Kathy.
1: Okay.
7: She's making my cousin, Kathy, her daughter, have gray hair.
1: Ah, yes.
7: You know, because Kathy says, well, I wash her clothes, and I turn around, and what she's doing, she's trying to wash them again.
1: Okay.
7: And I said, oh, brother. And then pray for my sister. She lives in Kaiser, and she's 15 months younger than me, and she's having hip problems and some back problems.
1: Okay.
7: And she's real active, and her one of her granddaughters just graduated from college. And she and her fiance are getting married. I think it's about the 28th of this of June.
1: Okay.
7: And I know it's right there somewhere because it's right after my oldest son's birthday.
1: Okay.
7: And then I wanted to pray. Well, those two ladies, and then I have appointment tomorrow, two appointments. One is the dentist and one is the eye doctor. And so I'll be busy tomorrow. I'll be really tired tomorrow night. And I did get moved here, but man, it's hard for, they didn't make this place for old people.
1: Yeah.
7: And they didn't realize that. And
1: hard with a walker.
7: Well, it's not only that, it's to close the blinds so they come apart. And, you know, instead of using a string down like at the other place I was, and then doors that don't have a thing where push it to open, there's a lot of ones here with that they have to push around in wheelchairs.
1: Well, then we'll pray about it that you're able to get used to those things.
7: Well, Bobby, we need that.
1: Bobby, let's go ahead and let Debbie pray with you, all right?
7: Okay.
1: Got to get to another call.
0: All right.
7: Okay.
0: All right.
7: Well, I love you, too.
1: We love you, too, Bobby. Right. Thank you.
7: Okay. Well, oh, and Odell Church.
0: Okay. Odell Baptist Church. All right. Father God, we do come before you, and we thank you for your hand on Bobby, and we thank you, Lord, that she is settling in where she lives, and Lord, even though it's different and there are some challenges there, we just thank you, Lord, for getting her there safely and for the new friends that she is making. Lord, we lift up her Aunt Willa Mae, and we ask, Lord, that you would help her with the confusion that she so often experiences. And sometimes, Lord, when she's obstinate and not real pleasant to be around, we just ask, Lord, that you'd give Kathy and other people that are caring for her wisdom and patience and strength to treat her with dignity, Lord. Lord, we lift up Bobby's sister with the hip and back problems that she's having, and we ask, Lord, that you would strengthen her. And Father, that if there is something that she can do to help alleviate any pain that she is bearing up under, Lord, just give her wisdom to know what that is. Be with Bobby as she goes to these appointments, Lord, that she has tomorrow, and give her wisdom, and her doctor and dentist, whoever it is that she's going to see, Lord, give them wisdom about anything that they discover and need to deal with. And Lord, we do lift up Odell Baptist Church and that little church and their faithful people. Lord, we ask, Lord, that you would just keep them going, that you would sustain them, Lord, and Father, that they would keep their eyes on you regardless of how many attend each Sunday. Just bless Bobby now throughout this week with your strength, with your love, with your peace that passes all understanding. Guard her heart and mind in you, Lord, as she continues to seek you. In Jesus' mighty name, amen.
1: Amen.
7: They only have seven people going there now.
0: Okay, well, wherever two or three are gathered, God is there. He says, and if two or three are gathered in my name. So it's small, but it could be mighty.
1: All right, thank you.
0: All right, God bless you.
7: That's why I want to pray for it, because it used to be about 200 to 300 people.
1: Oh, boy.
7: Yeah.
1: All right.
7: It was packed.
1: Got to go.
7: And I just can't believe it, you know.
1: Okay.
7: So we really need to pray for it.
1: We'll continue.
7: Okay. And for my friend Sally and Noel.
1: All right, Bobby.
7: He's got dementia real bad.
1: Okay.
7: And they go there.
1: All right.
7: They're faithful. Yeah.
1: All right.
7: And I thank the Lord for that.
1: Sleep good now.
7: And pray for the pastor.
1: All right.
7: And
1: All right, Bobby.
7: Okay.
1: We'll talk to you soon.
7: Okay.
1: Good night.
7: Good night.
1: And back to the phone, and Victor. Victor, are you there?
8: Yes.
1: How are you tonight?
8: Yeah. Oh, the Lord's still keeping me going, so
1: good.
8: I can't complain about anything.
1: Good.
8: But now in Revelation chapter 11, you were talking about the two witnesses.
1: Uh-huh.
8: Yeah. And it says in verse 7, the beast that ascendeth out of the bottomless pit shall make war against them and shall overcome them and kill them. Well, the beast man was thrown into the lake of fire when Jesus comes back at the Battle of Armageddon.
1: That's true.
8: And it says that after Satan comes out of the bottomless pit, after the 1,000 years are finished, he's the one that comes out of the bottomless pit, and then he's thrown into the fire where the beast and the false prophet are.
1: Correct.
8: But now here in it says that the two witnesses are killed by the beast that ascendeth out of the bottomless pit. That couldn't be the beast man then. It would have to be Satan, wouldn't it?
0: Mm.
8: If you see what I'm saying?
1: Yeah, I see what you're saying.
8: That hit me when I said that. I thought to myself, how can the beast, he didn't send out of the bottomless pit unless he was going up and down, but it doesn't say that anywhere in the Bible. He is a man, a real evil man that is devil-possessed, but I didn't know that he was anywhere in the Bible that says that he was going down in and then ascending back out again.
1: Well, it tells us that there are only two people called the son of perdition. That's Judas and the Antichrist. And it says that when Jesus dipped his bread in the sop, then Satan entered Judas at that time. And then Judas hanged himself, and so then that spirit left and perhaps was sent to the bottomless pit again. And then that same spirit rises up from the bottomless pit and enters the Antichrist when he is seemingly assassinated and brought back to life. Let me see if I can, I'm not sure if I can find what I need right here, but there's a relationship.
8: Well, Satan is,
1: go ahead.
8: Satan is here all the time trying to get into people, devil possessing people, like these murderers that go out shoot people. I think that's when the devil gets into them and they get a gun, they want to go out and start shooting kids or shooting anybody on the street.
1: Well, yeah.
8: He's here all the time trying to, well, he's trying to get you and me. He's after everybody.
1: Correct.
8: All the time. He was in Judas, but he was around trying to get into Judas all the time. And he was, he doesn't, I don't know of any specialty deal where he went down with one person and then come back out, and that would be the explanation. I don't know.
1: Well, I haven't looked into it carefully enough to definitively
8: say. Right, it takes study, yeah. Yeah, it takes study.
1: Hey, I'll look
8: but
1: into
8: anyway,
1: it.
8: Yeah, our big problem is the same problem that always comes up for nations, our problem with the United States. Same problem Israel had. Israel had many gods, many religions, and that is an insult to God. It calls God a liar. God says there's only one God, and that's him. And all the rest of them are false. And this nation treats Jesus Christ very lightly and says all the other religions are just as important or really more important even. And that's a total insult to God. And we're going to get it because of that unless we repent. And unless the church can convince, the Christians can convince through preaching that all these others are lies and our government is preaching the lie, that freedom of religion stuff. If a person is following righteousness, they are not free to do evil. If a person is doing evil, they are not free to do righteousness. So we are either slaves. A beautiful slave ship is doing righteousness, or if you're going to be a slave and you're following evil, like I've just described, you can't do righteousness, then you're a slave to evil, and you're free to do evil, we are free to choose to do righteousness or to do evil. And, of course, by the preaching of the Word of God is how people become convinced to do righteousness, to follow Jesus Christ, to get their sins forgiven, and to glorify Him and Him only.
1: No,
8: and that's the problem, I think.
1: A person doesn't get saved because a person does not get saved first and foremost because he understands a preacher. It first and foremost, it's that God has chosen that person, elect from the foundation of the world, and He gives that person the gift of repentance and the, hold on just a second, I have to write something down. Okay, go ahead.
0: And the faith to believe, is that what you were going to say?
1: Yeah. A person hears the gospel and God awakens that person so that they can hear and they can understand. And then He gives them the gift of repentance and faith to believe.
8: Yeah, by the preaching of the Word. It's the Word of God. And God says, if you try to come any other way, you're a thief and a robber. So it's exclusive. Jesus Christ is God come in the flesh. And the Bible is, Jesus Christ, the Bible, and the Ten Commandments is what we have to go by. And if we try to go any other way, which they're doing, in fact, they have Jesus Christ, the Bible, and the Ten Commandments way down there as something that's get rid of. And so they totally turned that around, and that means our nation is lined up for the wrath of God. That's the way I read the Bible.
1: You've got this nation and every other nation on the earth. You have wicked government, and you have Christians living under that government, and some nations have very few Christians, some have relatively more Christians. This nation, I believe God continues to protect this nation because of our leadership, Donald Trump, supporting Israel. And Donald Trump also, more than any other president ever, acknowledging God and giving Him glory. I'm not saying Donald Trump's a Christian, but he certainly is honoring God. And I believe that that's why this nation has not been judged yet.
8: And I kind of consider him as a baby Christian.
1: Yeah, perhaps so. I hope so.
8: And that way he has a baby Christian. God gives much more tolerance for wrongdoing as they're learning than someone like you and me.
1: Right.
8: We're old, hardened up soldiers. We should be by now. Yeah. We've been in the battle, so we can't get away with anything.
1: All right, I appreciate it, Victor. I got to go. Got less than 2 minutes.
8: Yeah, you bet.
1: All right, thanks.
8: Thanks.
1: All right, you got about a minute and 45.
0: Right. Okay, hang on here. I'm just finding where I was going to go tonight. I should have had it marked.
1: And a minute and a half.
0: Colossians 4. Hang on.
1: And a
0: minute. Be quiet.
1: 15.
0: Stop. Now, don't do that to me. Okay. Colossians chapter 4 and verse 12. Paul is praying here for the church at Colossae, or however it is you say it. And he says, Epaphras, who is one of your number, a bondslave of Jesus Christ, send you his greetings, always laboring earnestly for you in his prayers, that you may stand perfect and fully assured and all the will of God. That would be our prayer for each of you who are listening, who have tuned in tonight, whether you called or not, that you would be fully assured in all the will of God. And you can't be fully assured if you don't study His Word, if you don't lean into Him in prayer and seek Him in His Word. People, get into God's Word. We tell you this every week. Get into God's Word. Let Him nourish you and meet you where you are. God bless you.
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10: Skies will stay mostly clear through the night with lows around 50, a light north wind. Sunny and warmer on Monday, highs in the mid-80s. A few clouds pass by tomorrow night, lows in the upper 50s. Sunny and hot Tuesday, highs near 90, back near 80 on Wednesday. I'm meteorologist Matthew Harding on KPDQ.
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18: 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His messages and the original inspiring music you'll be hearing resonate with insight and hope for today's radio audience. And this is your host, Michael Kinchalian, with an enthusiastic and warm welcome as we bring you another broadcast featuring the gospel music of the Old Fashioned Revival Hour Quartet and Chorus Choir, along with the fervent proclamation of the Word of God by Dr. Fuller. Today he'll be speaking about the Holy Spirit at Pentecost, and his message covers an entire chapter in the book of Acts. It's chapter 2, where we see the Holy Spirit empowering the disciples and where we find a so-called ignorant fisherman, Peter, delivering an amazingly effective sermon to an international crowd gathered in the city of Jerusalem. But why had thousands traveled to Jerusalem? Well, it was to celebrate the festival of Pentecost, which the Jews were required to observe 50 days after Passover. Well, that crowd experienced way more than they ever anticipated.

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Spirit is moving me. If you'll hum in the background, I'm going to sing Heavenly Sunshine for you. Would you like to have me do it for you? All right, I'll try and do it. I won't promise it to be very good, but I'll sing for you.

0: 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The fact that many hundreds of you radio friends are assembled here today is evidence that there are still many of God's people who love the old-fashioned gospel and who need no outside attraction to cause them to come out to hear the Word of God. 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

0: And now, Mrs. Fuller, are you ready? 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
1: Greetings, friends. From Tennessee, a man writes, a teacher there, dear Dr. Fuller, my mother-in-law, 81 years old, blind, an invalid, unable to attend services, listens regularly to your hour, making sure that it is turned on in time. But she has not the least trouble to get it, for my wife and I are both just as anxious to hear it as she is, and we're each one spiritually helped. The hour forms a bedrock foundation to help and keep us anchored to Christ in these chaotic and stormy days just before he comes. A minister in Rhode Island writes, dear Brother Fuller, your program has played a major part in re-strengthening my faith in the past months of my life. For nearly 2 years I had left the ministry, and then came my wife's illness, and with it a strange awakening and a drawing back to my father and home. In your messages and music I found a blessed spiritual warmth and a sense of genuine reality. They seemed to have a direct bearing on my life and circumstances. And then came the crisis. My dear one was taken home, where there is no pain, nor sorrow, nor tears. The following Sunday after her homegoing, your entire program seemed to bear upon heaven with a blessed spirit of rest and hope. Your singers sang After the Storm, which for a moment dried my tears. What it meant to me in that dark hour, only the Lord knows. One of the joys of my soul has been the call back into his blessed service. From Denver. One night we walked into a drive-in restaurant and found 8 of our young people sitting around a table, and they were listening to the old-fashioned revival hour. We hurriedly found our place and listened with them, as we had missed the program that morning, and we always receive a blessing from it. From Connecticut, a man writes, dear sir, my wife and I listen to your hour every Sunday morning, and we appreciate it so much that we felt we should write and let you know. We are just a short time in this country from the town of Belfast in North Ireland. And your service reminds us so much of our own mission services at home. So keep the good work going, friend, and God bless you. An elderly lady writes this last letter from Michigan. Dear friends, a strange thing happened one Sunday lately. I was pretty low in spirit that Sunday morning, waiting for your program to come on. And as I sat there, I thought how I wished that the boys would sing, Just a Little Talk with Jesus Makes It Right. Well, pretty soon they began singing that song, and I just beamed. I was so pleased and happy, for I never heard any singing like the boys, and I love that song. Well, winter is on the way, when I'll be shut in again unless the streets are dry, as I must be very careful not to break any more bones, for after 70 years old, they don't heal very well. And that is all I shall have time for today, friend.
0: Let's stand, sing number 39, one verse, Sweet Hour of Prayer. Everyone taking part, and remain standing for a word of prayer at the close. All together on number 39.

0: happy again to have our son Dan with us on the platform of broadcasting the old-fashioned revival hour. I'm going to ask him to lead us in a word of prayer.
1: Our Heavenly Father, we thank Thee that in this day, when the hearts of the leaders of nations are failing because of fear of those things which may come to pass, and in these days, O Lord, when individuals are fearful at the thought of losing loved ones and possessions, we thank Thee, O Father, that we who have believed on Thy Son are founded upon Thee, the Rock. Our Heavenly Father, we thank Thee that our citizenship is in heaven, from whence also we wait for the appearing of our Lord Jesus Christ. Help us Christians so to live and so to act that we may give evidence of the fact that our treasure is in heaven. And Father, we pray Thy blessing upon this broadcast today. We pray that Thou will prepare the hearts of people who are listening in. May unbelievers be saved today, and may believers be comforted, for we ask it in the name of our Lord Jesus Christ. Amen.

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1: I'm Ruth Kramer with Mission Network News. Kidnappings and killings over the past 2 months have shaken India's Manipur state yet again. Ethnic violence broke out in 2023, primarily between the Hindu Metis and the primarily Christian Kukizo. One incident last month saw three Kukizo church leaders ambushed and killed. But Raina Miller with Mission India says kids caught in the unrest are receiving hope. One boy named Gaman had fallen behind in school after the 2023 attacks. But the leader of one of Mission India's year-long children's Bible clubs worked with him.
2: Not only was he able to get homework help and catch up academically, he also just got to be a kid again.
1: Pray for peace between the ethnic groups of Manipur State. Miller says their partners don't ask God for any persecution to end.
2: They just ask us to pray for the courage to continue doing their ministry and that the gospel would continue to spread.
1: Finally, on June 29, indigenous young adults from across North America will gather together for 5 days of learning who Jesus is and who he isn't at the Warrior Leadership Summit, according to Brad Hutchcraft of Hutchcraft Ministries.
3: If you look at missions history, there's a lot that was done in the name of Jesus that wasn't Jesus. These young people are discovering that's not who Jesus is.
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3: They will leave Warrior Leadership Summit saying, I realized I'm not alone where I live in standing for Jesus because I have all these other native brothers and sisters in Christ who are standing with me.
1: 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I'm Ruth Kramer.

You're listening to the Old Fashioned Revival Hour with Dr. Charles E. Fuller. Today he'll be teaching from Chapter 2 of the Book of Acts. It's all about the Holy Spirit's empowering ministry and the first sermon the Apostle Peter ever preached. So while you listen to more marvelous gospel music by the Old Fashioned Revival Hour musicians, you might want to turn to Acts Chapter 2 and follow along as Dr. Fuller brings his message.

Mr. Green, I just wonder, before the quartet sings the next number, couldn't we all sing together, "There's a fountain filled with blood drawn from Emmanuel's vein, and sinners plunged beneath that flood lose all their guilty stain." Sing in the spirit, and you in Radioland, sing with us on the old-fashioned revival hour. All

And now with your Bibles open to the second chapter of Acts, speaking upon the Holy Spirit at Pentecost. We're now in a series of messages on the book of Acts, the outstanding book of the Bible on the subject of revival. Last Lord's Day, you remember, we spoke to you upon the second coming of Christ, based upon the 11th verse of the first chapter. This same Jesus shall so come in like manner as you've seen him go into heaven. God very graciously blessed the message last Sunday and the salvation of many precious souls here in the visible audience. But today, on the second chapter, the Holy Spirit at Pentecost, the meaning of Pentecost, the manner of Pentecost, the message of Pentecost. May I read the first four verses while you follow in your Bibles. And when the day of Pentecost was fully come, they were all with one accord in one place. And suddenly there came a sound from heaven as of a rushing mighty wind, and it filled all the house where they were sitting. And there appeared unto them cloven tongues like as a fire that sat upon each of them. And they were all filled with the Holy Ghost, and began to speak with other tongues as the Spirit gave them utterance. The Word of God teaches us that the Holy Spirit is a divine person, not an influence or power that we are somewhat or somehow to get hold of and use, but a divine person, the third person of the Trinity, who longs and desires to get hold of us and use us for the risen Lord's glory. The Holy Spirit longs to use us as witnesses unto the Lord in every part of the globe, in every sphere of activity, a field that is white under harvest. Now, this divine person came to this earth on the day of Pentecost. He has stayed here upon earth ever since. He is here now doing his threefold work as outlined in the 16th of John, verses 7 to 11. If you'd like to turn to those for just a moment, I want you to see what the work of the Holy Spirit is. We like to go right to the Word of God and read these things out of God's precious Word. Christ was at the Last Supper with his 11 disciples. Judas had gone out. He told the disciples as follows. This was before Calvary and before the morning of the resurrection. Nevertheless, I tell you the truth. It is expedient for you that I go away, for if I go not away, the Comforter will not come unto you. But if I depart, I will send him, not it. I will send him unto you. And when he is come, he will reprove or convict the world of sin and of righteousness and of judgment. Of sin, because they believe not on me. Of righteousness, because I go to my Father and you see me no more. Of judgment, because the prince of this world is judged. Furthermore, on the day of Pentecost, three distinct things were accomplished. First, the Holy Spirit made his advent into this world here to abide until the church, the body of Christ, is completed. And as Christ is now seated at the right hand of the Father, ever living to make intercession for us, so the Spirit is now locally abiding in the world, in a temple, a habitation of living stones. And every believer who has been reconciled to God through Jesus Christ, washed in his precious blood and loosed from his sins, the Holy Spirit has taken up his abode in your earthly temple. Or let me read these verses to you from the second chapter of Ephesians, 19th verse. Now therefore ye are no more strangers and foreigners, but fellow citizens with the saints and of the household of God, and are built upon the foundation of the apostles and prophets, Jesus Christ himself being the chief cornerstone, in whom all the building fitly framed together groweth unto a holy temple in the Lord, in whom ye also are builded together for an habitation of God through the Spirit. Second, the Holy

0: is finished. When the last soul is saved that completes the body of Christ, Christ will come for his own. The Holy Spirit will be withdrawn. When that takes place, I do not know. We're 11th hour workers, and may God enable us to tell men and women more everywhere that God loves them, that Christ is their peace, and they can be made nigh by the blood of Christ. Again, Pentecost marked the empowering of that new body or organism called the church which is Christ's body, of which Christ is the head. 50 days previous, the Lord, on the night of the resurrection, went unto his disciples. And now notice the wording in John, and not have you turn to it. He said, "Peace, receive ye the Holy Spirit." You may not agree with this, but I believe that that was the birthday of the church. And 50 days later, at Pentecost, we have the empowering of the church for service. "But ye shall receive power after that the Holy Ghost has come upon you. Ye shall be witnesses unto me both in Jerusalem, Judea, Samaria, and unto the uttermost parts of the earth." Now, another thing, at Pentecost, the lives of the disciples were filled with the Spirit. That is, the Holy Spirit came upon the waiting disciples, empowering them for service. Now, the word Pentecost, for those of you who do not know, literally means the 50th day. That is, 50 days after the Lord rose from among the dead, the Holy Spirit, the third person of the Trinity, descended upon the assembled and waiting disciples in the upper room. Now that is what I mean by the meaning of Pentecost, the coming of the Holy Spirit to empower his witnesses for service. I want you to notice, according to the second chapter, the manner of Pentecost in the second place. First of all, in verse 1, when the day of Pentecost was fully come, now notice, they were all with one accord in one place. No division, no strife, no contention. They were a unit, and they were bound together in the bonds of fellowship, one in Christ Jesus. Second, according to the 14th verse of the first chapter, we find that these waiting disciples all continued with one accord in prayer and supplication. And it's very interesting to note that Mary, the mother of Jesus, was with them also, and she was not put upon a pedestal above any of the disciples. Third, I want you to note further in this second chapter of Acts, the unity of willingness to do God's will, to be instruments, usable instruments in the Lord's hands. For in the fourth verse of the second chapter, we find these words. Now notice carefully. "And they were all filled with the Holy Spirit." Then something happened. And notice carefully. Don't read into it something that isn't there. "And began to speak with other tongues." How? "As the Spirit gave them utterance." Now, an explanation of what tongues they spoke in is given to us beginning at the 7th verse. Let me read it to you. "And they were all amazed and marveled, saying one to another, Behold, are not all these which speak Galileans? And how hear we every man in his own tongue, wherein we were born? Parthians and Medes and Elamites and dwellers in Mesopotamia and in Judea and Cappadocia and Pontus and Asia and so forth." Those that were there upon the day of Pentecost heard these early disciples speaking in other tongues, tongues of the countries round about. Now that's very important. And we see therefore the manner of Pentecost, a unity of fellowship, a unity of prayer life, a unity of willingness to do God's will. Are you ready to do God's will? To present your body as a living sacrifice, which is your reasonable service, and to prove that good and acceptable and perfect will of God? And I want to say as a word of personal testimony, the sweetest hours of my life in fellowship with my Lord have been when I have been in the center of his will. Wonderful times of fellowship. all things working together for good. Times of fellowship of which I do not care to speak, they're too sacred. Now the message of Pentecost in the few remaining moments on the broadcast of the old-fashioned revival hour. I want you to notice beginning at the 14th verse, I'm just taking the mountain peaks of this marvelous chapter to whet your appetite. Notice the wording, but Peter, standing up with the 11, lifted up his voice and said unto them. And then follows one of the most remarkable sermons in the Bible, at the conclusion of which 3,000 souls were added unto the church. Peter, now Holy Spirit empowered, preaches the first sermon after Pentecost. What an impressive scene it must have been. Peter, the once vacillating, cold and hot disciple, at times despondent, at times discouraged, at times saying, I'll never forsake thee, Lord. I'll never deny thee. Peter, who wanted to be one of the leaders, if not the leader of the disciples, and have a tabernacle built for him, you know the record in the gospel. But on the night of the denial, he went out and he wept bitterly. And then the morning of Calvary, 3 days went by. Perhaps Peter said, all is lost, I've denied my Lord. And then come back the words from the risen Christ in the early hours of the resurrection morn. Go tell my disciples and Peter. Can't you feel the tenderness of those words? I'll never leave thee. I'll never forsake thee. And Peter, now notice it, please. Standing up with the 11, not in a place of preeminence, but in a place on the same plane of fellowship with the disciples. Standing up with the 11, he begins to preach. As I've looked over this message, oh, how it has thrilled me. How I realize that Peter quoted much from the Old Testament, especially from the prophecy of Joel and from the prophetic Psalms in relation to David. Listen to me. His sermon was filled with the Word of God. And he brought conviction to the hearts of the listener. Now, there are just 3 R's in his sermon. And I'm going to give them to you without much enlargement. The 3 R's of every sermon. First of all, the resurrection of Christ, verses 24 to 26. I want you to notice, I'll read, first of all, beginning at the 22nd verse. Ye men of Israel, hear these words, Jesus of Nazareth, a man approved of God among you by miracles and wonders and signs which God did by him in the midst of you, as ye yourselves also know. Him being delivered by the determinate counsel and foreknowledge of God, the cross wasn't an afterthought. A lamb slain from before the foundation of the world, ye have taken, and by wicked hands have crucified and slain, whom God hath raised up, having loosed the pains of death, because it was not possible that he should be holden of it. And all through the messages of Peter and Philip and Paul and the epistles, you'll find much concerning the bodily resurrection of Christ from among the dead. I should enlarge just a little bit upon this. If Christ be not risen, 1 Corinthians 15 tells me, our faith is in vain. We would then of all men be most miserable. But thank God today, Christ is now risen, glorified at the right hand of the Father, ever living to make intercession for us. And I'm not serving a dead Christ upon a cross, but a living, resurrected, glorified Christ. The second R of Peter's sermon, the 38th verse. Based upon that marvelous truth that God has raised Christ from the dead as a sign of our justification, the next thing is repent. Repent and be baptized, every one of you, in the name of Christ. And the theme of repentance goes through the epistles. Paul preached repentance unto the Gentiles. This is not a message simply for Israel. Repent, except ye repent, ye shall likewise perish. And repent means to turn away, not only godly sorrow for your sins, but to turn away and forsake your sin. And then the third R, very closely related, the remission of sin. What is sin, quickly? The breaking of God's law, the transgression of God's law, the overstepping of the law, a departing from the right, a missing of the mark, coming short of God's standard of righteousness. And so the Bible says, listen carefully, young man, all have sinned and come short of the glory of God. All are included. All are guilty. There is none righteous, no, not one. There is none that doeth good. We've all come short of God's standard of righteousness. And so he puts in here sweetly the word remission. What does it mean? Freedom, pardon, deliverance, forgiveness, liberty. So I go back to Psalms 103:12, and I read these words. Remission of sins? Why, he has removed my sin. As far as the east is from the west, so far hath he removed my transgressions from me. Hallelujah. And so I'm happy today in the closing minutes to tell you that Christ died in your place instead, was buried and rose again the third day, that if you will repent and turn away from your sins and truly be sorry for your sins, forsake your sins, our Lord will remove your sins and bring deliverance to you and give you liberty, putting your sins behind his back, never to remember them against you anymore. God's word says, he that heareth my word and believeth on him that sent me hath everlasting life, shall not come into judgment, but is passed from death unto life. Will you accept what God has done for you in Christ today and say, God, be merciful to me, a sinner, and save me for Christ's sake? Kneel right by your radio, right by your chair, right by your bed, and give your heart to God today. God bless you wherever you are.
1: Dear listening friend, were you thrilled as Dr. Fuller commented on Peter's declaration concerning the bodily resurrection of Christ? How wonderful also to be reminded that our risen Savior is at this very moment in heaven, ever living to make intercession for each of his precious redeemed followers. And that means you, if you're trusting Jesus who loves you and gave himself for you on the cross. But maybe you've never recognized your sinful condition and your desperate need of the Savior. You know, the wages of sin is death, but the gift of God is eternal life in Christ Jesus our Lord, who had no sin of his own, but willingly offered himself and paid that death penalty for you. And now God's gift of forgiveness and eternal life is offered to you. 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But the gift of eternal life that God wants you to accept is permanent, that in the ages to come he might show the exceeding riches of his grace in his kindness toward us in Christ Jesus. 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
3: Skies will stay mostly clear through the night with lows around 50, a light north wind. Sunny and warmer on Monday, highs in the mid-80s. A few clouds pass by tomorrow night, lows in the upper 50s. Sunny and hot Tuesday, highs near 90, back near 80 on Wednesday. I'm meteorologist Matthew Harding on KPDQ.
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0: With SRN News, I'm Ken Warman in Washington. U.S. military officials say they bombed radar and drone control sites in Iran.
1: This comes after Iran shot down an American MQ-1 Predator drone this weekend. Meanwhile, Kuwaiti officials say their air defenses had opened fire early Monday morning to intercept incoming drone and missile fire. Kuwaiti officials say this took place as Iran acknowledged launching a retaliatory strike. The dueling attacks reflect the fragile nature of a weeks-long ceasefire in the Iran war.
0: Correspondent Andrew Stewart reports repeated attacks have occurred, even as U.S. and Iranian officials try to negotiate a ceasefire extension. As the world awaits President Trump's decision on the Iran nuclear deal, public policy expert Matthew Continetti says both sides seem to be pretty dug in.
2: Iranians believe that their stranglehold over the Strait of Hormuz is going to impose enough economic pain that Trump will settle for less than what he wants. And Trump believes that our blockade of Iranian ports is causing enough damage to an already ruined Iranian economy that eventually the Iranians will fold or the House of Cards will collapse.
0: In political news, Senate Majority Leader John Thune says it's time for Republicans in Texas to come together and put all of their energy into getting Ken Paxton elected to the Senate. Thune says Paxton is laser-focused on winning the midterm election in the fall. He's running against Democrat James Tallarico. Growing controversy within Democrat politics. Critics say party leaders are backing Graham Platner's Senate candidacy, even though he has a history of inflammatory remarks. This is SRN News.
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4: weather. Skies will stay mostly clear through the night with lows around 50, a light north wind. Sunny and warmer on Monday, highs in the mid-80s. A few clouds pass by tomorrow night, lows in the upper 50s. Sunny and hot Tuesday, highs near 90, back near 80 on Wednesday. I'm meteorologist Matthew Harding on KPDQ.
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9: 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Now, from the Connors and Sullivan Broadcast Studios, the man who is not what he wants to be, but is way grateful that he's not who he used to be, here's
14: 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Welcome in. Glad you're with us. It's That Kevin Show, thatkevinshow.com, for all things related to the show. Never behind a paywall, because we want you to have access to it, including your chance to win a number of really cool prizes. If you go to the promotions page, you'll see your chance to enter several things right now that are very cool. Cash, some other nice elements that are there. Your chance to win a 75-inch flat-screen TV. Yeah, we're giving one of those away. That's pretty cool. We got some breaking news for you today. Lots of different things in which the burners seem to be burning extra hot. And CENTCOM... just moments ago, claiming that Iran has committed a serious ceasefire violation over something that happened late yesterday, which we're just finding out the details of now. But around 10:17 p.m. Eastern, there was an Iranian ballistic missile that was launched against Kuwait late on Wednesday night, after the U.S. shot down Iranian drones over the Strait of Hormuz. So let's just set the stage here. So they're getting closer to language that both sides apparently agree to, but you had the mysterious invisible Ayatollah release the statement on, what was it, Tumblr yesterday, or Telegram or something, a very, very vague social media platform. But he supposedly, not the advisors, not the other people, supposedly the Ayatollah released it, saying that they're not gonna move an inch, etc. So the president has his cabinet meeting yesterday and makes it pretty clear that we're not changing policy, that they're going to get rid of all 20 tons of enriched uranium in their possession or else. And Secretary of War reasserted that in the cabinet meeting, etc. So last night, evidently, they decide, just for the fun of it, that they're going to send attack drones across the Strait of Hormuz towards American vessels. And we shot down all of them in that attack. But at 10:17, Iran launched a ballistic missile toward Kuwait that was also successfully intercepted. These missiles evidently are not

0: super good at what they do. But they intercepted it. The egregious ceasefire violation by the Iranian regime occurred hours after Iranian forces had launched 5 one-way attack drones that posed a clear threat in the Strait of Hormuz. All drones were successfully intercepted by U.S. forces, which also prevented a 6th drone launch from an Iranian ground control site, CENTCOM wrote in the statement. A U.S. Central Command and regional partners remain vigilant, measured, as we continue to defend our forces and interests from unjustified Iranian aggression, so the statement added. So they didn't like the fact that the president was announcing that we're getting closer and closer to actual agreement on deal. And I have to think that internally, this is how this is going down a little bit. Internally, you've got some people that are doing negotiation, maybe not having really close communication with the Ayatollah, and maybe there's not a need to. Maybe the people that are having the negotiation know that ultimately the Ayatollah is not in charge. Maybe he can put whatever he wants to on Telegram and it doesn't matter because he's not really going to be able to. This would be the typical Ayatollah means, by the way. They've always been bark much worse than their bite. And when they were going to, you know, threaten the demolition of Israel and the bringing down of America and all the rest, they weren't able to do that. When they said that if we put a blockade in place, they would, you know, destroy our Navy. Well, too late. We already destroyed theirs. The Ayatollah and his chums seem to be filled with grandiose and high ideals about what they think they can accomplish. And I have yet to really see any of it come to fruition. So here's my own hunch. Here's my own kind of thoughts about what I think is happening. I think you've got a group of a cadre of, you know, former IRGC, maybe former Iranian government, maybe competent private sector people that have all kind of figured out that they're going to do the negotiation and run the place. They can't really do anything about whether or not the Ayatollah responds, so they let him do it, and it may send mixed messages. Now, having said that, you had IRGC forces yesterday come out in grand fashion and claim, you know, we're never going to give up the uranium, the enriched uranium. You have people, you know, saying that in the press today that are all associated with the Ayatollah and the IRGC. Maybe they're speaking on behalf of the negotiating party. I'm not sure. But that's some of the challenge that we're up against there, is making sure that communication is going. Whoever's firing off these weapons, though, that's a really stupid move. Because that's just going to give Trump even more reason to come in and take out some of the targets that he has not yet taken out. Bridges, the ability for certain roadways and certain energy plants to be taken out. We already know that some of the energy plants aren't really being used to help the Iranian people. And I just saw statistics on how the blockade is impacting the life in Iran. You have 33% now in poverty. You've got a 10% plus unemployment rate. You've got people going without power and without all kinds of things to do. That underbelly of discontent, which they already blame on the Ayatollahs to begin with, that's only going to increase over time. And so what is really necessary is for the administration not to blink. You cannot blink in this circumstance. And if they are continuing to fire missiles at their neighbors, all that does is help ingratiate them to the side of the U.S. All that does is help ingratiate them as a united front against Iran as a whole. And so, kind of a dumb move, but that's what they're doing, and that's where things are at. So that's the very, very latest in terms of what's going on in Iran. We've got a big show for you coming up at the beginning of the next hour. A major announcement just crossing the wires about what we are trying to do to stop fraud against the American taxpayer, what the White House is trying to do, what the Vice President's office is trying to do. And they may have just hooked the biggest kahuna of all big kahunas, because when you get the type of cooperation that they are now getting across all of the investigatory boards in the executive branch, now you're really going to be able to uncover some of the worst stuff that's going on. And I'm going to explain all that to you and break it down for you in the next hour at the top of the hour. I hope you'll be here with me for that. But we've got the big question, how do we live? Dr. Keith Crosby is back with me. A little bit later on, we're going to chat with Patrice Onwuka from the Independent Women's Forum. Because there's a secret sauce to the election that I think you need to know about coming up. Scott Phelps is going to join us in hour one. There's a huge education summit taking place in Chicago in a few weeks. I want you to know about it. I want you to be part of it. If you care about the education of American children, you need to be there. You need to be part of this. And he will visit with us in hour number one today. And then in hour number two, we're also going to speak with Shelley Goldberg and try to help you in one area of your parenting do it a little bit better than you had done it before. That's all straight ahead. Kevin McCullough, super glad you're with us. Please don't change the channel. Stay right here.
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0: welcome. It's Thursday, which means we are, just one additional day away from the weekend, which I'm kind of, I always get to this part of the week and I'm a little bit sad because it feels like we just get going on a good study and then we're already wrapping it up. But Dr. Keith Crosby is back with us as we ask the big question, how do we live? How do we live in a culture that disrespects God, disapproves of his word, looks at us with a certain disbelief that anybody could even hold to those two things? And this week we are looking at some spiritual lies that sometimes get very, if we hold to these and we practice them, I actually believe that we end up hurting our witness among those people that we're trying to reach. So it's one of those things where it's really important that we take a look at them. And Dr. Keith Crosby is back with us. He's the lead pastor at Hillside Church in San Jose, California. And, Keith, before we, get into today's discussion, if people would like to join you guys at Hillside this weekend, how do they find you? What time are the services and where are you located at?
1: Sure. We're in South San Jose at 545 Hillsdale Avenue. You can get directions online at hillside.org, www.hillside.org. And our services are at 9 and 11. And if you have a family that doesn't speak English, where our Spanish services are the same time in a different part of the church, 9 and 11. Nice. Yeah, and I'm preaching on the purpose behind pain, James 1:2-12.
0: Oh wow, weekend. That would be a good corollary to what we're talking about here, because I think that these big four spiritual lies are all about avoiding pain at all cost.
1: Basically.
0: And I don't think that Jesus ever said that that was going to be. In fact, I pretty much remember him saying, if they persecuted him, they're going to persecute us.
1: That's it.
0: So it's pain-free is not the promise of Christianity, but ultimate healing is the ultimate promise of Christianity, and that is something that we will enjoy for eternity. But we are stuck in this pattern with one kind of subset of theological thinking that says we can somehow avoid it here. And today, so the two lies we've looked at so far is if you just had enough faith, .. The second one was opposition hinders miracles. That is so not true. God is not, you cannot hinder God. He would cease to be God if we could do something that checkmated him. So it's an aberrant thought for all things related to who God is, what we looked at yesterday. But today's you've titled, If You Just Prayed the Right Way. What are we talking about?
1: Well, there's this mindset that says if you pray with expectancy, you know, if you pray these powerful, expectant prayers, then God's going to perform a miracle, that miracles right at your fingertips. And again, this is a whole distorted view of God. And when the expectant prayer that you have doesn't become fulfilled, then you're defeated. Your Christianity looks like nothing. And they base it largely on James 5, the effectant fervent prayer of a righteous man accomplishes much. But they take it out of context. And prayer aligns us with God when we seek his will in prayer. And they just turn this thing on its end.
0: I do think there is a role for us to, when we pray, to anxiously await God's answer, even if it may not end up being the one we wanted.
1: Well, that's the beauty of prayer. Prayer is talking to God, and we always get an answer. We just, like you said, we just don't get the answer we always want. There are three answers to prayer that you can bank on. One is a yes. You get an immediate yes. Two is you get an immediate no. Or three, which sometimes looks like a no, is you get a wait answer. And that's what you see a lot in David's life and even the life of the Apostle Paul. So it's yes, no, and wait. And it may feel like God said no. And then a year later, you know, he tells us, you know, in the parable of the widow and the unrighteous judge, to continue to petition God. But what I think we learn from that is, as we pray to God, as we seek his face on a particular issue, we come to the point where we say, not what I will, but what you will, or you begin to see a larger perspective. That's where prayer is like trials. A trial doesn't tell God anything about us. He already knows how we're going to behave in the trial because he knows everything, past, present, future. Trials tell us about us, what needs to change, what our weaknesses are. what our strengths are and how God is using us. And prayer is kind of the same thing. Trials and prayer are always inexorably linked in the Word of God. And David is an example of that in the Psalms. You're 100% spot on.
0: If what we're told is that we're praying the wrong way, what's the right way?
1: Well, the right way is to pray with humility. You look at it in the so-called Lord's Prayer, a model prayer in Matthew 6. And, you know, our Father who is in heaven, you're addressing a king and your Father. Hallowed be your name, and holy is your name. And as you see, as you go through, these are expressions of dependency. You're going before your Father in heaven, the King of the universe. You're going as his subject and his son or daughter. And you're seeking his face. You're not saying, I want a Cadillac, or, you know, I want $1 million, or you better heal so-and-so today or else. It's just not that way. And even if we pray amiss, you know, in Romans 8:26 and 8:27, it says, you know, our spirit, you know, prays with his spirit, and groaning is too difficult to understand. And the Holy Spirit takes our sinful prayer or our misguided prayer or our childlike prayer, and he amends it, you know, and makes it acceptable to God. With groaning's too deep for words. And that really obliterates the, you just prayed the right prayer technique. You can't fail because God won't let you. The Spirit will take over. And, you know, he will give the answer that he determined in eternity past. And it's like Paul, he sought God three times to remove the thorn of the flesh. And he said, no, you know, it's, you can't go wrong. You just want to pray with humility, with dependency, and in accordance with the Word of God. And we have many good models of prayer in the Psalms and the Sermon on the Mount, places like that.
0: Yeah. I also think, Dr. Crosby, that with these specific four lies that we're looking at this week, that there's also an unwillingness to learn some of the incredible deep and profound things about God's comfort, about God's presence, about his ability to nurture and care for his children, that if we are so busy trying to avoid all that is painful or in error or in or what seems wrong with our world or unjust, we miss out on the aspects of God that are all encompassing for people that are in those moments. And I think of, you know, you think of like the writings of C.S. Lewis, and so much of what he wrote about, what he experienced, was how God spoke to him in painful times and the insights that came to him in who God was in the moments where they were, where it was most, you know, haunting or searching or hurting in his soul. And for me personally, the reason Psalm 115:3, the verse that we've kind of based this week on, became my life verse was because in the middle of the night, when everything was falling apart in my life and I was really beyond any consolation on kind of a human level, I knock on my pastor's door at 2:30 in the morning on a Sunday morning. Yeah, only pastors can understand just what an offensive action that is. And he takes me down to his basement. We look at Psalm 115:3, and he weeps with me, and he says, Kevin, I don't know why God has you walking through this, but I know God is good. And because he is good, then his truthfulness and his truth is dependable. If he was only truthful but not good, he could be very, very harsh. But because there is goodness attached as part of his character, then we can trust that truth. And so if he is in heaven, if he is doing only what pleases him, then we take that as his creations, as what is good for us long term.
1: Well, that's it. And this is where, you know, even my Father who is in heaven, He loves us. He's good. He never makes mistakes. This is the only individual in the whole universe whose counsel you can trust. And this is where the problem comes in. A lot of these churches that propound these lies, and particularly in the prosperity arena, they don't teach the whole counsel of God's word. And it's, if life is a bomb that you need to defuse in a sinful, fallen world, and somebody gives you only parts of the instruction, how to diffuse it, how to make sense of it, you're handicapped. The Bible has something to say about every inch of thread that makes up the fabric of our existence. It tells us about God and his relationship to us. And if you just pick a piece here and pick a piece there, it's like listening to a conversation where on your cell phone, where you keep losing people and then you don't understand what they said and you can't make sense of the world.
0: Well, another fantastic conversation, Dr. Crosby. I'm looking forward to wrapping up the week tomorrow. Thank you for everything. Friends, join us each weekday as we try to answer that big question. How do we live? Kevin McCullough coming right back from New York. Uncle What?

0: With SRN News, I'm Ken Lorman in Washington. President Trump says Iran is eager to strike a deal with the U.S., calling it a potential win for Washington and its allies. His comments on Truth Social come after U.S. forces reported weekend strikes on Iranian sites. Iran claimed it targeted a U.S. base in response. The exchanges mark the latest tensions during the ongoing negotiations to end the three-month conflict. Senate Majority Leader John Thune says it's time for Republicans in Texas to come together and put their energy into getting Ken Paxton elected to the United States Senate. He says Paxton is laser-focused on winning the midterms. He's running against Democrat James Tallarico. Meantime, there's a growing controversy in the Democrat Party over Graham Plattner. This is SRN News.
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3: This is Max Licato. I'm a recovering prayer wimp. 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I need help. They need help. Thank you. It's that simple, really. Talking with God doesn't have to be complicated or complex. The power isn't in the words we pray, but in the one who hears them. Here's my challenge for you. Every day for 4 weeks, pray 4 minutes. 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

0: That Kevin Show, thatkevinshow.com. Grateful to have you with us. We never put anything behind the paywall because we want you to have access to all of it. Because we want to impact how you think and help you think more clearly and help you have resources to help others think more clearly. Because I feel like clarity is one of those virtues that kind of surpasses everything else. If you can be clear about truth in your own life for yourself, there's a lot that you can do to impact the world around you. And that's probably one of the messages that's going to be reiterated many, many times at the upcoming Educator Summit for the Turning Point Education Division. We spoke with Hertzberg last week, and Scott Phelps joins us this week. He is part of the Success Sequence Program, teaching abstinence until marriage. And Scott is a longtime friend. In fact, when I was just a local host in Chicago a long time ago, Scott, I think I was producing for Sandy Rios.
1: You were producing for Sandy Rios, yeah. And then you had your own show, and I was on Sandy's show and your show.
0: Yeah, and then I moved to New York, and your daughter worked for our radio station. And we just known each other forever. So thank you for all that you've done. And I think the importance of this summit, and if you want to know more about it, it's turningpointed.com. Turning Point Ed. You could think about it like that way. Turningpointed.com. I think that when you're talking about education reform, and I've been approached in recent weeks by, you know, homeschool groups and charter school groups and people that are working hard to reform classrooms and teachers unions and all kinds of things. I'm not a this is how it should be done to the exclusion of everything else and one size fits all for everybody. I've never thought that, partly because my own educational path went through public school. That's right. Christian school experience that wasn't that good, homeschool experience for a couple of years, and then eventually back into the Christian school system when my mom was contracting cancer and she actually ended up dying my junior year of high school. But this is what I say on the show all the time. It is not the teacher's responsibility. It is not the school district's responsibility. It is not anybody else's responsibility to see to it that your children are properly educated. It is your responsibility. And that's right. If they're in the public school classroom, then you know what they're being taught and you are engaging that and you're talking about it and you're flushing it out with them. But if they're in your home, and you're doing it in your home, you gotta do the same thing. So, having said that, what I like about Turning Point's program is that it looks like what you guys are going to do here in a couple of weeks is have resources available for people that span the gamut. So educators, parents, pastors, Christian educators, public school educators, wherever you are on the spectrum, there's going to be encouragement, instruction, motivation, challenge that's going to help you in the process. Am I misreading that?
1: No, that's absolutely right. And you've probably seen the list of speakers, Kevin. 28 speakers. I mean, it's
0: some
1: amazing.
0: Real lightweight blowhards like Al Mohler, you know.
1: Yeah. They've got Al Mohler and John Stone Street and Megan Basham, Riley Gaines, Erica Kirk, Congresswoman Mary Miller. She's fantastic. Hertzberg will be one of the speakers. Erwin Lutzer, John Amanachukwu. Scott, it's going to be seriously, it is really going to be great. And the thing I want to point out about, I love Turning Point Education. I have told Hutz, who's a good friend, you know, if I wasn't doing what I was doing now, I would want to be doing what he is doing. I think it's absolutely fundamental. It's the educational system in America absolutely needs to be overhauled. And Turning Point Education is on mission, right? That is their primary mission, is to revive the American educational system and bring it back to its roots and God honoring and putting God at the center of everything that we're doing with our kids, because you think about what the kids are suffering through. You hear all this stuff about mental illness, right, and depression and suicide and all of that. And well, of course, we shouldn't be surprised at that, right? We've removed God from the center of culture, from the center of education, and our kids are lost. And so I love the theme of this conference. It's called Courage in Our Convictions, Cultivating Clarity in Chaos. Kevin, that's what they need. Yeah. They need clarity in the chaos, right? And that's what Turning Point Education is all about. That's what our ministry is all about. That's why we partner with Turning Point. We're privileged and thrilled to be partnering with Turning Point. We have since they began. And, you know, Charlie was so good. I think one of the reasons, Kevin, why Charlie impacted so many people is just what you were saying just a moment ago, the clarity of truth. He was so good at cutting through the noise and lifting up the truth with clarity. And so that's what this conference is all about.
0: Doing it in a winsome way.
1: Absolutely.
0: You know, now, Scott, there's some people in our listening audience and viewership that would say, I don't understand. What do you mean in classical education? How would you term that for someone that's listening today for the first time?
1: Yeah, I think it's going back to our roots. I think it is teaching, classical education is going to focus on the great literature, the great, Western culture and Western civilization and the roots of our founding, really. And I love the programs that they have. They've got great curriculum that they recommend and provide for schools that is going to go over the, basic civics and education and the founding of our country and how it all began. And I think it's really critical. Kids don't know history anymore.
0: No.
1: And when you don't know history, that's where you get lost in the weeds. I think so much of the drift of our young generation is because they haven't been properly rooted in a classical education with an historical perspective with the great literature.
0: That's true.
1: So that's what
0: Scott
1: we've got
0: Phelps,
1: to get back
0: hold
1: to.
0: Hold that thought. We're going to take a quick break. And when we come back, I want to talk a little bit about how the abstinence discussion plays in all of this.
1: Yeah, good.
0: Because certainly sex education is something that has been never lessened in public mind than it is today. And we're gonna talk about that when we continue. He's Scott Phelps. Excellent. I'm Kevin McCullough. If you want more information, it's turningpointed.com, turningpointed.com.
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0: show. Kevin McCullough, glad to have you with us. Coming up June 16th through the 19th in the Chicago suburb of Lincolnshire, which is just outside of O'Hare Airport. The Marriott Lincolnshire Resort is there. That's where this fifth annual Turning Point Education Summit is going to take place. And again, if you are anywhere on the educational spectrum in terms of a teacher, an administrator, a pastor, a parent, someone who's concerned about or just investigating curriculum ideas and other things to try to implement into your child's experience or maybe a classroom that you have stewardship of, this conference is for you. And they have done the ridiculously silly thing of only making it a $50 ticket for you to go. And they've even underwritten most of your room. The hotel room is $70 a night. It's normally over $200 a night for the resort. So would you go to turningpointed.com, hold your spot, get your room, and then make plans to be in Chicago June 16th through the 19th for the Turning Point USA Education Summit, the fifth annual one that they've done. First one that we've been a part of here at That Kevin Show, but very, very glad to. Scott Phelps rejoins us. Scott, there's been nothing that you and I in our discussions on air over the years have tracked more heatedly than the role that sex education plays in education. And now that I'm a parent and I have kids going through those grades, and by the way, the McCullough kids are all in public schools. But we have those conversations, and we also are blessed in the district that we live in to have a number of believers that work in the school district. And so there's a balance there where we've chosen to go down this path. Again, not for everybody, but it kind of, regardless of where you're at, you're going to confront sex education, and the message that most of those programs are going to give kids is not wait until marriage. It's going to be something other than that. With the Success Sequence program, you actually make the argument that abstinence until marriage is the way to go. Why is that? Why is that your message? Why is that important in this, you know, the 2026 that we live in?
1: Yeah, so critical, and fits right in with the theme of this conference that you're just talking about now, the Turning Point Education Summit. Cultivating clarity in chaos. Oh my goodness, that's where our kids are at, right? They are just getting pounded by messages, all the messages that they receive regarding sex. Think about it this way. I like to put it this way. Think about all the messages and imagery that our kids receive about sex today through the media, through their phones, through their televisions, their tablets, their computers, all the images that they see. It's not just that our kids are exposed to sexual imagery at earlier and earlier ages, but think about this, Kevin. How much of the sex that our kids are exposed to clearly communicates to them the value of sex within the context of marriage?
0: None.
1: And it just isn't
0: 0%.
1: There. 0%. It just isn't there.
0: Right.
1: And then you say, well, hold on a minute. Oh, maybe the schools are helping out. unfortunately, what most people will be unaware of, Kevin, is that Planned Parenthood is not only the largest provider of abortions in America, they are also, not coincidentally, the largest provider of sex education in American schools. Think about that for a minute. And so Planned Parenthood sex education is the fundamental primary message that our kids receive in school today. You don't have to have Planned Parenthood come into your school. It's what they learn in teacher school. It's the fundamental message that most schools across the nation teach. It's basically contraceptive education. It's here's all the different types of contraception you're going to need because we know you're all going to be having the sex. And there's no reference to marriage whatsoever. We exist to flip the script on that. We believe it's not enough for us, Kevin, to go to schools and say, stop giving kids condoms. Stop putting girls on birth control pills starting in middle school. Stop doing all these bad. It's not enough for us to be against that. We have to provide the alternative. And so what the Success Sequence program is, it's an alternative to schools to say, hey, listen, here's something that you can teach kids that's healthy and wholesome and helpful and gives them a clear pathway forward in life. the success sequence you're familiar with is three things: get an education, get a job, and then marry before having children. Students who do those three things, it's almost impossible for them to fall into poverty on food stamps, on welfare, government dependency of any kind. So we can benefit our kids just by teaching them the success sequence. And then we're gonna include with that message a clear message of reserving all sexual activity and childbearing for the context of marriage. We want to help young people understand that by resisting sexual pressure, they're going to be much more inclined to focus on their academics. They're going to do well. It's going to help them prepare well for future education, future marriage and family. So it's absolutely fundamental, which is why we fit so well with what the Turning Point Education Summit is all about. Yeah. It's about equipping parents and educators with good quality, wholesome classical education, good messaging. And boy, they've brought in all the experts for it. And we're just thrilled to be a part of it.
0: All right. So friends, I hope that this is one little tiny peek at what you're going to get at the Turning Point Annual Educators Summit, June 16th through the 19th. It's at the Marriott Lincolnshire Resort in Lincolnshire, Illinois. It's just outside of Chicago O'Hare Airport. And the rooms are largely underwritten. The cost of the conference is largely underwritten. You're not going to get this ticket for this price anywhere else and come anywhere close to the quality of what you're going to have. Please make
1: plans. Yes, and can I say one thing about that, Kevin? It's incredible. I mean, first of all, people need to know, Lincoln Marriottshire is a beautiful resort, golf course, wedding venue. This isn't just some hotel. It's a beautiful place. And because of their donors, Turning Point has some wonderful, faithful donors. $75 a night for a room at a beautiful resort is crazy stuff.
0: These rooms
1: and
0: are
1: it's only $50 for the conference
0: a night regularly. Yeah.
1: What's that?
0: I said these rooms are regularly $200 to $300 a night.
1: At least. It's beautiful. So I would encourage you to come. The speakers are terrific. I mean, it's a who's who of speakers. It's a wonderful lineup and at a beautiful place. You're going to love it. Oh, and the other thing I wanted to mention is today is the last day for that room rate, that $75 room rate. They need to register today. So really important that they get online at turningpointed.com today and get registered, because that is the deadline for that room block at $75 a night is today. So really want to encourage people to get on there and get that room. So this is excellent.
0: ED.com, turningpointed.com.
1: Yeah.
0: And then make plans June 16th through the 19th as we are heading into summer. Scott Phelps, thank you for all that you do.
1: So good to see you, Kevin. Thank you so much. Appreciate it.
0: You got it. Kevin McCullough coming back from New York. Don't go anywhere.
2: Stick around for more of That Kevin.
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7: With SRN News, I'm Mary Rose. Secretary of War Pete Hegseth says Washington remains committed to the Indo-Pacific.
8: This region has profound implications for U.S. security and prosperity. It's the world's largest and most dynamic market area. It's why our national defense strategy directs the Department of War to set the military conditions required to achieve a lasting and favorable balance of power in the Pacific region.
7: Speaking at the Shangri-La Defense Conference in Singapore, Hegseth said U.S. policy aims to preserve a favorable balance of power and prevent any country from dominating the Indo-Pacific. The National Park Service says three climbers on Alaska's Mount McKinley have died as a result of their fall near a treacherous pass on North America's tallest peak. A fourth was rescued. The climbers were traversing a route known for its exposed sections when they fell. This is
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0: All right, Kevin McCullough, glad to have you with us. 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It is a collector's item. You want to keep it. You want to keep it just because of the value it's going to be, it's going to bring to you over time. 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I hope that you enjoy the show, and that's why you want to participate with us. 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And if you have not yet done it, friends, I cannot stress this strongly enough. We are running out of time and space for those of you that would like to go to Italy with me, my lovely bride, Christine Nicholas, Linda Perillo, as we host a kind of all-inclusive, amazing trip to Italy, where we spend the first 4 days in Rome and seeing the amazing things and sights and tastes and everything in Rome. The amazing, calm and pristine, serenity that you'll experience on the Amalfi Coast. And to get to do it with like-minded people who love the country, who love God, who love one another in such a profound way, it's just going to be a really special thing that I think if you don't participate in, you're just going to kick yourself over and over again. So go to Italy2026.info and hold your spot. You don't have to pay the full amount for the trip, but if you hold your spot, then you'll have your seat reserved. 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Italy2026.info. And if we don't do this, friends, we rob them of something that their parent has actually worked quite hard for. You may say, well, Kev, their parents are in prison. I know. But every one of these kids that are on this list, their parent has completed the prison fellowship Bible program and graduated from it. And part of the gift of graduation is they get to nominate their child for a scholarship to go to summer camp. The scholarships are what you and I provide, and it only costs $200 to help one child get to camp this summer. And I can't stress to you how strongly. Now, that brings us to 44 kids. The goal is 162. So we still have, 118 to go to get all the names off the list that we have. But I want to make sure that we get every single one of them. So can you help us? A one-time gift of $200 will take care of one. If you can give a $2,000 gift, 10 kids, you'll help 10 kids get to camp. If you would be willing to do a $10,000 gift, I will do something exceedingly special just for you. And we'll figure out what that is, because I don't like this one size fits all, but something along the lines of bring you to New York, take you to dinner,
11: and have a fantastic time talking and getting to know one another one-on-one. I think that would just be fabulous. But it will need to be a sizable gift, a $10,000 gift, which, by the way, would help, what, 40 children get to summer camp this year? That would just be an amazing thing to see happen. Would you be willing to do that? I will fly it to New York. I will see to it that we have a really excellent dinner. I happen to have some ins with some of the best chefs that are on TV or in New York City, and we would spend an incredible evening getting to know each other and understanding more about what you do and why it's so important. But that would be my pleasure to do. If you could help us with a $10,000 gift, we would make that happen. But it's simple to do. So go right now. ThatKevinShow.com. ThatKevinShow.com. ThatKevinShow.com.
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13: With SRN News, I'm Rich Thomason in Washington. Despite another exchange of fire between the U.S. and Iran, President Trump is urging patience, posting on social media. The president says everything will work out in the end. As for the latest military action, the BBC's Yolande Nell is in Jerusalem.
14: This is the third known military escalation between the U.S. and Iran in the space of a week. Kuwaiti state media reported that sirens were sounding across the country this morning. U.S. Central Command then stated that it had carried out what it described as self-defense strikes at two Iranian drone command and control sites over the weekend. It said this was in response to what it called aggressive Iranian actions, including shooting down a U.S. drone over international waters. The latest developments underline the fragility of the ceasefire between the U.S. and Iran, as negotiators on both sides have appeared to edge towards a deal to extend it.
13: Israeli forces are now deeper inside Lebanon than they've been in more than 25 years, and that's despite a U.S. brokered ceasefire.
15: The incursion challenges efforts to extend the ceasefire in Iran, as Tehran wants a deal to end the fighting in Lebanon. Israel is targeting the Iranian-backed Hezbollah militant group and urging Lebanese civilians to evacuate. The Lebanese prime minister accuses Israel of destroying cities. On Sunday, Israeli forces seized a symbolic fort in southern Lebanon.
13: Correspondent Andrew Stewart. Today's AAA national average for gas, $4.32 a gallon. That's down a penny from yesterday. An absolute lie is how evangelist Franklin Graham describes Texas Democratic U.S. Senate candidate James Talarico's claim that the Bible is silent on abortion. Graham says abortion is murder, adding that God commands us, you shall not murder. On Wall Street, the Dow futures are up 150 points. This is SRN News.
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17: Skies will stay mostly clear through the night with lows around 50, a light north wind. Sunny and warmer on Monday, highs in the mid-80s. A few clouds pass by tomorrow night, lows in the upper 50s. Sunny and hot Tuesday, highs near 90, back near 80 on Wednesday. I'm meteorologist Matthew Harding on KPDQ.
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5: 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It's Kevin McCullough, Monday through Friday, on That Kevin Show. And now, from the Connors and Sullivan Broadcast Studios, the man who is not what he wants to be, but is way grateful that he's not who he used to be, here,
9: welcome in. It's Kevin McCullough. It's That Kevin Show. Glad to have you with us, the Thursday edition off and running. I'm telling you, friends, the people that have been perpetrating fraud against our country for the last however many years, who knows how far back some of the stuff has gone on. You know, what we've seen in Minnesota, what we're seeing in California, what the vice president's team is now working on in terms of discovering, it's my belief we have barely scratched the tip of the iceberg on this, and we're going to get to it. And I've got a brand new development, breaking news, that is very important for everyone to understand, and we're going to get into why it's important in just a second. I want to say welcome in. It's That Kevin Show, thatkevinshow.com. Everything there, never behind a paywall. We always want to make sure you have access to it. You get the column, you get the podcast, you get my socials, you get all of the radio shows absolutely free. We never want any barrier between you and the information that you're looking for. And because of your efforts, you made us, you gave us a record year, a record month rather, in terms of website traffic. We've never had as many people come to the site as we did here in the month of May. And we're just so grateful for what you've done. And we've got a lot to get to in the hour, so I hope that you'll stay with us for the full time. Now, having said that, oh, and I've got Patrice Onwuka coming up. She's going to talk to us about what really I think is the secret sauce for November. Because November, let's face it, all the good that's been done, if November doesn't turn out well, it can all be undone. And if you think that the Democrats played ugly the last time that they started to kind of claw back power from the Trump, you know, imprimatur, you haven't seen nothing yet. These people are going to go nuts. They're going to try to pull out every last possible crazy scheme that they can to object, to obstruct, to make this president seem like he's not getting the job done when, in fact, he's done so much. I'm telling you, that cabinet meeting yesterday was just truly astounding. But one of the things I'm really happy about, and I think that if you're honestly a good American, you have to be happy about this, is the fact that the president and his team have taken a whole-of-government approach to not only strengthening the economy, not only making the globe safer, which, you know, Iran has not gone as easily as we'd like it to, but we're working on that. Eight wars have been ended. There's still some issue with, you know, Ukraine and Russia, but we're going to figure that out. China, we've met with. Venezuela's given us all their oil. We're in really good shape in terms of so many different aspects of life. But one of the things that they've got to get under control is this massive scam to rip off the taxpayers of this country. And one of the things

0: Things I've loved about this administration is that in every department, and they went around at the cabinet meeting yesterday and kind of told, well, here's what we uncovered in our department and here's how we dealt with it and so forth. I love all that, because what that tells me is that you're taking this very seriously in terms of really being a good steward of the tax dollars. Now, the taxpayers are only going to benefit from that. And we just heard record returns to the taxpayers, $3,300 on average across the board. And it's really, really incredible. So here's the challenge. Here's what we're looking at. Here's where we're going. The federal agency that oversees about $126 billion in federal contracts is now joining the Vance Task Force for the expansion of the White House crackdown on the government contracting system. Now, a lot of where the fraud has come in is where the government's made these deals with groups, and they've come in and they've said, hey, we're going to make sure you get the work and blah, blah, blah. And all of this has gone down, and then there's been no accountability and no checking and so forth. And so that's how you had the Minnesota childcare daycare scandal explode, because they were checking all these check boxes. They were just saying what needed to be said on forms, no accountability, no follow-up, etc. Well, the biggest agency in the federal government that handles those types of deals is what's called the General Services Administration. It is the it's kind of the backbone. They call themselves the engine of government. They handle a ton of contracts for things like buildings, services, and goods that agencies of the government rely on to operate. So if you have a federal building, if you have goods and services, if you have things that are needed for that operation, it's the General Services Administration that handle all of that. The GSA is going to be where this stuff really comes home to roost. And so there was this question, will they jump on board with the task force? Well, today, breaking news, the General Services Administration, which sits at the center of federal acquisition and contracting in terms of the ecosystem of the federal government, has joined the force against fraud and making now that task force the most powerful, investigatory, reform-minded, corruption-rooting-out task force in American history. And they said this, they said, we're proud to join and to aggressively identify abuse, strengthen oversight, and protect the integrity of federal procurement. GSA will bring advanced and analytical capabilities, investigative support, and cross-government coordination to help expose high-risk fraud patterns and stop actors from exploiting taxpayer-funded systems. Thank the Lord! This is the way government should, by the way, have already been operating. This is the way everything should have been operating in the context of what the government is doing. Because it is, again, it's not, there's no tree growing in the front yard just making money. Every dollar that the government spends, someone, you, me, our families, our family members, someone has earned that dollar. They have then paid that dollar in taxes, and now it is supposed to go to an assigned good that helps the taxpayers that paid into it for that good to be received. It is not the place where large numbers of illegals should be coming to just milk the system. It shouldn't be a place where Somali communal elements across the board say, we're going to rip off the American taxpayers and take all this money as private income from the taxpayers. It shouldn't be like the 8 people that were just arrested in California not long ago to the tune of $50 million that they took from the taxpayers. It shouldn't be like the $1.4 billion in federal funding from home health and hospice providers. The home health and hospice providers were overbilling the taxpayers to the tune of $1.4 billion. That shouldn't be going on. This is an incredibly important, it may seem kind of boring, the General Services Administration. It may seem boring. It's not boring. It is vital. It is important. And it's going to get us to the place where we're going to have more sound spending policy and accountable processes in how the government spends the taxpayer money. And friends, that's exactly what it should be. Kevin McCullough, we've got a big hour straight ahead. Please don't go anywhere.
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0: Welcome back to That Kevin Show, thatkevinshow.com, for all things related to the show. Never behind a paywall. We appreciate you checking it out. And we're thankful that in the month of April and going into May, you gave us record traffic for the month. We've never had as many people come to the site as you did in the month of April. And I don't even know why that is, but I'm just glad that we did. And let's keep that going. You've heard me talk this week about the affordability issue, the war, all the things that the administration's doing. They're all connected. They're all intricately kind of associated with each other. But nothing is probably more important to what I'm hearing from voters than what is being colloquially called affordability. And even my own bride, who was talking about just a couple of days ago, when are gas prices going to start correcting? And I said, babe, it's going to happen when the war is dealt with and settled. But even in the cabinet meeting this week, the president making clear we are at all time production highs on liquid natural gas and self production of oil. So what does affordability look like? My next guest says it will be the number one issue in the elections. Patrice Onwuka is back with us, chief economist for the Independent Women's Forum. And I just have to say again, thank you, Patrice, for hosting me and letting me come and bring the show to y'all's summit and gala a couple of weeks ago. What an amazing day. What an amazing night. But I'm not off on this. And my election instincts are rather good. I have a long track record of kind of really having my finger on the pulse. This is going to, if we do not deal with Iran with a decisive victory that is clear and complete, I think by no later than July 4th, I think I wanted it to be done by Memorial Day, but by no later than July 4th, the domino effect of what that does to oil production, refinement, gas prices, availability, all the rest of it, that starts to back up into the fall schedule. And if we're still paying $4 a gallon for gas in November, I think it's going to be a very bad day for Republicans.
1: I agree with you. And that's because, you know, gas prices are the most relevant, timely and important, you know, economic metric that regular Americans look at when they think about who they want to be in power and in leadership. And there is nothing, you know, that tells you more about, you know, whether your financial situation is better than how much you're paying at the gas pump. And you can compare that to the previous, you know, election cycle 2 years ago. Let's not forget that President Trump was elected into office and voters gave Republicans control of the House and the Senate precisely because they wanted a change. They wanted to see prices come down from, you know, the Biden era highs, which were 20% higher than in the past. And so, you know, in 2025, we saw tremendous cuts in prices. I mean, we saw prices really fall where the headline inflation rate had dipped down to, I believe, maybe under 3%, you know, in the 2.4, 2.5 range. And things were really, that meant that you were keeping more of your paycheck. Finally, right. Paychecks had outrun inflation. And so people felt like, okay, I can get a handle on this. At the grocery store, you saw the, you know, chips and Frito-Lay, for example, print new lower prices on their chips bags because prices were falling. And so now we've seen, we're now, what, 3 months into, 4 months in almost to this war with Iran. And we've seen that the gas prices have a direct impact both at the gas pump, but we also have seen those prices filter out to the rest of the economy. And to your point about the summer, I mean, people are going to start making decisions, Kevin, about whether they take that long trip, which is going to require them gassing up multiple times. People are going to be looking at the fuel, whether they buy an airline ticket. When airline prices have increased, we've also seen airlines tack on all these new fees to accommodate the fuel cost increases. And so, you know, going into the fall, those are going to be really strong headwinds. And I do agree that even when the Strait of Hormuz reopens, it's understandable. While you have all those oil tankers there ready to flow out, it will take weeks to clear the logjam that is at that choke point to be able to get global prices kind of coming back down, especially back to where they were before this conflict started.
0: It's almost as though you would like to have the U.S. not participate in the global oil exchanges, because if we were just running our own deal, we could cut these prices quick based on our own production. I mean, the president announced yesterday that we are doubling Russia and Saudi Arabia combined in total output this year. And then when you heard Besant and a lot of the other guys talking about, you know, the Small Business Administration and other people that were around the table talking about job creation, which is off the charts. Companies are hiring more. They're doing more. There's a lot of very positive activity going on in the economy, but you don't get the gas price down. People, there's a psychological impact on that that doesn't seem to, and they say that even with the war, the big beautiful bill has overcome the challenge of those gas prices, and people still effectively got a raise in quarter one.
1: Absolutely.
0: But if you don't feel like you got a raise, it doesn't matter if you got it or not. It's how much do I feel it as opposed to what it actually is.
1: Well, and that cushion, the tax refunds, which were, I believe, the largest in history, up
0: 3,300 on average.
1: Exactly. You know, that was great, and it provided a very nice cushion for the past few months, but that cushion has kind of flattened out. And so when we're looking at some of the consumer spending data that just came out this morning, we're seeing that consumers, if you're wealthy, if you're on a higher income levels, you're still continuing to spend because you're not spending at, I mean, your income can keep ahead of inflation. It's those middle and lower class families and households who are squeezed right now, Kevin, who are making those real essential decisions about whether they're buying gas to get to work or whether they're cutting back on the groceries, whether they're deciding not to pick up that prescription. And so, you know, it's really important that we can get gas prices down, and then the larger, those prices will filter across the rest of the prices we pay on food and other things.
0: Right.
1: But especially for those low-income households and that are really struggling because they disproportionately spend more of their incomes on things like gas and housing and shelter, those really basic essential needs.
0: Well, I'm hopeful, and I said this in my column yesterday, that we will have a decision and that this Iranian issue will be cared for. And if it is cared for by July 4th, I feel like we can enter into 250 with a huge celebration and have even more reason to cheer when the fall rolls around. But I am starting to get concerned that that is not the case. And that's not being critical of the president. We cannot let Iran have a nuclear weapon. That's the bottom line. And if it costs him his presidency or the parties in Congress to ensure that that's the case, I will grit my teeth and say it's still worth it. But yes. I don't want to have to lose all the good stuff that's going on too. But here, let's contrast this, because you've commented recently on the Mamdani, who is the total polar opposite of Donald Trump. If you go in the other direction, the Mamdani plan. And he wants to basically take over housing, steal it from people, and then turn it into low rent subsidy.
1: Yeah, he released his housing plan. This is a plan, he calls it a bold plan, to create 400,000 rental units in New York City. 200 of them would be created by, you know, completely newly rebuilt, apartment buildings, for example. And then 200 of them would be kind of moving, maybe dilapidated or underutilized properties into the hands of renters. At the core of this, Kevin, is a Marxist, is a socialist, is a communist approach, which is that the government should take ownership of private property and then do whatever it wants with it. So his idea is that New York City will decide which properties are dilapidated, are blighted, and need to be taken out of the hands of a private landlord, and then transfer it into the hands of maybe a state agency or a nonprofit organization, or within the hands of the renters themselves. I talked about how, number one, fundamentally, you are undercutting what it means to be a part of a capitalistic society, a part of a free society where private property rights entitle you to your your stamp of America, your piece of land, your house to do with whatever you decide to do with it, including being a landlord. And then practically this will not work. There's a small program in New York City, the 7A program, where you can theoretically report a landlord as a slumlord. may force him to make changes and update the codes, the buildings and the properties. And then he gets to either keep his property, or if he doesn't, that property could move back into the hands of the city. It's a very small program. There's no research on the actual outcomes. And very often, if you transfer these properties out of the hands of the landlords into, let's say, the renters have no incentive to pool together the
0: money.
1: They
0: have no capital. That's why they're renting.
1: They have the money, exactly. And so these properties continue to be dilapidated. So he will create even more blighted places, areas for people to live in. And people will not want to live in these places. Yeah. It is dangerous. It is scary. And I hope it doesn't become replicated across the United States from some of his other sympathizers.
0: From your lips to God's ears, lady, that's all we can hope for. Okay. Patrice, always doing a great job at Independent Women.
1: Thank you
0: for being with us.
1: Thanks, Kevin.
0: You got it. Kevin McCullough coming back from New York. Don't go away.
2: Stick around for more of That Kevin next.
3: With SRN News, I'm Rich Thomason in Washington. Despite another exchange of fire between the U.S. and Iran, President Trump is urging patience. Posting on social media, the president says everything will work out in the end, adding that Iran wants to make a deal. Israeli forces are now deeper inside Lebanon than they've been in more than 25 years. That's despite the U.S. brokered ceasefire. Today's AAA national average for gasoline, $4.32 a gallon. That's down one penny from yesterday. An absolute lie is how evangelist Franklin Graham describes Texas Democratic U.S. Senate candidate James Tallarico's claim that the Bible is silent on abortion. Graham says abortion is murder, adding that God commands us, "You shall not murder." Watching Wall Street, the Dow futures are up 193 points. NASDAQ futures 72 points higher. More details, srnnews.com.
4: Welcome to Bible Q&A with John MacArthur, pastor and best-selling author of the MacArthur New Testament Commentary Series. Well, for today's question, John, I'd like you to identify someone for us. 2 Thessalonians chapter 2 calls him the man of lawlessness and son of destruction. It also says his rise to world power will come before the day of the Lord. So, John, who is this man?
5: This man is known as the Antichrist. Now, John writes, there are many Antichrists in the world, of course. Anybody who's Antichrist is Antichrist, small a, you know, lowercase. There are many Antichrists. There are many enemies of Christ, many who oppose Christ. Many of them are in religion. False forms of Christianity abounds with people who say they represent Christ, but they are Antichrist. They are false Christs, just like false teachers and false prophets abound in the realm of the truth, because that's where Satan wants to do his work, inside the church, if you will. So there are many Antichrists. But there will be a final Antichrist, uppercase, capital A man unlike any before him, will rise to power in the world. He is described in 2 Thessalonians chapter 2 as the man of lawlessness. There are many lawless men, and there are many destructive men. But this son of destruction is the final personification of evil in a massive, massive way. A Satan-inspired, Satan-indwelt, Satan-filled. He becomes the enemy of the people of God at the end of human history, and leads a rebellion which Christ crushes in his second coming.
4: 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For more in-depth teaching from 2 Thessalonians, visit MacArthurCommentaries.com.
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0: welcome back. Kevin McCullough, glad to have you with us at Kevin's Show. We are talking about young people and having their lives completely transformed, turned upside down in the best way possible, through Angel Tree Camp. And it is a vision of Prison Fellowship, which was started by Chuck Colson many years ago, to not only help parents not be recidivists, but if they are convicted of a crime, actually have their lives redeemed, find Jesus, start over, begin again, have a new birth. I've read something about that in the New Testament. I think that's pretty biblical. But not only that, because of the damage that's been done to these families from the criminal behavior, from the activity, they want to help try to put these families back together again. And the Angel Tree program, that's really the focus of it. It's to make sure the kids are not forgotten by their parent. It's to make sure that the kids know that God loves them more than their parent does. And it's to bring together a redeemed heart in the life of the parent and a redeemed heart in the life of the child. And friends, reconciliation can happen out of that. And this can be a family reconciliating program that just does a world of good, not only stopping the cycle of crime, but going on to accomplish good things. Steve Collins is back with us. And Steve, you've been the senior camp director for Angel Tree for a while. And I know that every kid that comes in has a story. But there are some that stand out, I'm sure. So talk to me about one that may have gotten your attention or tugged at your heart as it played out with Angel Tree Camping.
1: Yeah, thank you. I have one particular story that comes to mind. I was able last year to actually talk with a former Angel Tree camper, and he was very kind to let me share his story. And his name is Jediah. And Jediah, when he was a child, his father was incarcerated. He lived with his grandmother. The father signed Jediah up for Angel Tree Christmas. So Jediah was able to receive that Christmas gift on behalf of his incarcerated father, along with the gospel message and a note from his father. And it helped build that connection. And then he found out about Angel Tree Camping, that he could attend camp on a scholarship. And so Jediah's grandmother signed him up for the camp that he wanted to go to. And so that was probably mid-spring that he signed up for camp. And then tragedy struck. Jediah's father passed away just about a month before Jediah was scheduled to go to camp. Mm. And his grandmother was naturally hesitant, like, should I still send him away to camp when his father just died? And Jediah shared with me, he was very closed off during this time. You know, he did not know how to really process the grief that he was experiencing. His grandmother asked him if he still wanted to go to camp, and he was willing to give it a try. The grandmother called the camp to finally explain the situation, said, do you think he would be okay? And the camp said, we will take really good care of him and we'll be attentive. And we'll let you know if it doesn't work out. You know, you can always pick him up. So Jediah went to camp. He got there. There was lots of energy, lots of fun taking place. But Jediah, feeling very closed off, just kind of sat down alone by himself. One of the camp counselors saw this happening. So he went over and sat down beside him and just kind of started talking with him and connecting with him right where he was at. And helping to build some trust and to embrace camp. And so during this camp week, they have actually a very special time during the camp week. They build a small stone wall, and all the kids at camp are able to add a stone to that wall to symbolize something that they've lost or something that they're leaving behind at camp. And so Jediah knew, you know, his big thing was he'd lost his father. And so he added a stone to that wall. And he kind of announced what that stone represented and shared with the people around him his grief. And in that moment, he was able to open up and really share all of the pain and the heartache that he was experiencing. And this camp community came around him and supported him and prayed with him. And it was just a real breakthrough moment. Now, Jediah later shared with me that week at camp had done more for him than months of therapy had done before and after camp, because it was just a transformational moment for him at camp. And so he went back to camp the next year and went back again and is working his way up through their junior leadership program so that he was actually able to be a counselor at camp last summer. And so it's just a beautiful story about how camp can reach a child in the deepest, darkest place and really minister to the needs that they have.
0: Yeah. Wow. Friends, that is that is a real snapshot of what your gift launches. Go to thatkevinshow.com, thatkevinshow.com, and click the banner at the top of the page. 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And friends, obviously, if you can do like a $2,000 gift, you're going to help 10 kids find Jesus this summer. If you could do a multiple of even that, you'd help even more. In many instances, you're bringing back together a child and a parent in a way that is true reconciliation. The parent is incarcerated, but this is a way that they can tell their child that they're loved, they're not forgotten, they're still remembered, and it's just so powerful. 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It takes about 2 minutes to make that happen, and when it's done, there's another kid taken off my list and ready to go to camp this summer. thatkevinshow.com. 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Kevin McCullough, very glad to have you with us. Coming right back from New York and Hawaii.
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0: Kevin McCullough.
1: Welcome in. It's Thursday, and we're always pleased to have you with us. Even here in the late part of the second hour, Kevin McCullough, glad to have you with us, That Kevin Show. And Shelley Goldberg is always with us on Thursdays, helping us take just one little thing and work on it a little bit better this week. Shelley, I think if you try to tell people how to be a better parent, you give them the whole, you know, what they don't tell you about parenting encyclopedia, you can overwhelm people pretty quick. That's why I love our feature, because we just talk about one thing, just one, just try one thing a little bit better this week. And it's practical. And this week, very practical. We're talking about, well, communication.
2: That's right, Kevin. I thought it might be interesting to talk about the words that we use, the phrases that we use to communicate with our kids that might be the wrong words, maybe not the best words, a little hurtful, potentially damaging, judgmental, shaming, but we don't even know that we're doing it. Maybe we're doing it because that was the way we were spoken to, or it's just a habit, or we've heard another parent say it, whatever. So my suggestion, my thought, is that maybe over the summer, we rethink some of the words and phrases that we use to speak with our kids and to see if we want to make some modifications or some changes. And so maybe you could share with us as we move along anything that you've done with your kids that you've changed. So there are some great articles on this and some great information. So let me start and see if this resonates with anything. Number one, it's very common. We often say to our kids, or I've certainly heard other parents say it in the playground, stop crying over nothing. You're being so dramatic. You're such a baby. Stop being so sensitive. Nah, this minimizes what your kids are feeling. It dismisses what they're feeling. It's telling them that their emotions are wrong, something to be ashamed of. So I'm suggesting that instead we say something like, I can see that this feels really big to you. I'm here to help. Or I know that you're feeling mad. I can sense that you're feeling sad. Things like that. Two, I do so much for you, Susie, and this is how you act. That makes it sound, Kevin, like love's conditional. Instead, say something like, I love you no matter what, but I'm not happy with this specific choice you made. Three, why can't you be more like your sister Charlotte? Comparisons are always a no-no. They make kids feel they're not good enough, and it's going to only increase the resentment they have towards a sibling. Instead, what you have to do, Mom and Dad, focus on your child's wonderful strengths. Susie, I so admire, I really admire how hard you're working on the blocks or on the painting that you're making. But you want to focus on that child's strengths, not comparisons. Four, you want to always stay away from absolutes. You never want to say things like, you are always, you never, because that's making your kid feel that they're stuck in this negative self-image and there's nowhere to go. Instead, I notice, Jonathan, I notice that this happens a lot. Let's sit down and figure out what's going on. Six, I see this often with toddlers, especially with young kids. You hear parents saying, great job, Susie, great job, Jonathan. It's wonderful to say it when your child is one or two, and it's also wonderful to say it occasionally, but you don't want your child to be other motivated. You don't want your kids dependent on verbal applause. You want it to come from internal motivation. You want the reward process to come from themselves. So instead, focus your phrase on specific feedback. If they're drawing a picture, instead of saying, great job, say, I love the colors you used, or I love the crayons that you picked out, or the way that you placed the sun in the right-hand corner, or whatever, but make it be specific. Seven, hurry up, hurry up. Come on, Jonathan, hurry up. This creates stress in toddlers. What you want to do instead is say, you want to use the word we. This way you're in it together with your child. Let's see if we can finish this a bit sooner. Let's see if we can just make it there a little sooner, Susie. That's better than saying hurry up. Something else you want to stay away from saying, let's say you're in a toy store, Kevin. We can't afford that. we're poor. Terrible message to send to your kids. What you might say instead is, we're not going to buy that because we're saving for more important things. 9, no dessert unless you finish dinner. This is only going to increase your child's value of the treat at the end, and it's going to devalue the actual meal. So just make a minor change and say something like, first we eat our meal, then we have dessert. Stop it. People are looking at us. People are looking at you. What do you think others are thinking of us when you do that? That's a terrible, terrible message, because what you're saying to your kids, and then you're going to end up spending years in therapy, is that what other people think about them is way more important than what they think about themselves. Mm-hmm. Evan, I have more, but I want to know your thoughts about these.
1: No, I think that one of the things that's kind of a thread through all those things that you said is the negative and shame aspect of each of them. And I don't get me wrong. I think that shame uses a proper, shame has a proper purpose.
2: It does.
1: It keeps us from wanting to do the things that we should not do. But I do think that the more winsomely you can, and this is the key part of it, repetitively put the positive opposite side into the embedded brain thinking of the kids. So, for instance, if they've made a horrible mistake, spilled something, broken something, done something that, you know, they already feel fully ashamed about, there's no need to do any of that because their conscience is already working overtime on that. That type of approach to the correction, I think, is something that not only helps them in the moment, and they feel like there's a path to some sort of redemption or betterment, but it's also, you're embedding something in their brain that hopefully will come back to them time and time again in the future, that will help them, you know, premeditatedly avoid the circumstance that creates the issue to begin with. And I find that you can do that with almost everything about, you know, whatever you talk about with them.
2: I agree with you, and it's looking for the positive thread to move them forward. Here's one that I like.
1: Well, hold on to that. We'll come back next week and continue this because it's so good, but we're out of time for today. Shelley Goldberg, thank you as always for all that you do for us.
2: Thank you, Kevin.
1: You got it. Kevin McCullough coming right back. Don't go away.
0: Stick around for more of That Kevin next.
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4: SRN News, I'm Mary Rose. Secretary of War Pete Hegseth says Washington remains committed to the Indo-Pacific region. Speaking to a group of world leaders, diplomats, and top security officials at the Shangri-La Defense Conference in Singapore, China won't be allowed to dominate the region.
5: When we look across the region today, there is rightful alarm regarding China's historic military buildup and the expansion of its military activities in the region and beyond. We share a clear-eyed assessment of that security environment and a mutual understanding that a Pacific dominated by any hegemon would unravel the regional balance of power and undermine the equilibrium we all seek to preserve.
4: The National Park Service says three climbers on Alaska's Mount McKinley have died as a result of their fall near a treacherous pass on North America's tallest peak. This is SRN News.
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0: Serving it up with a no-drink minimum. 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
1: All right, friends. Kevin McCullough, glad to have you with us. Just a few minutes left in today's show, and I just want to reiterate what I said earlier. If there are five of you that will stand with us today that will say, I am not going to let these precious kids who have nothing working in their favor. They don't have a stable home life. They don't have two parents that aren't in prison. They don't have so much in life they are robbed of. And yet they have this. They have all of this in common. They have a parent who's in prison, who has gone through the Bible study program for Angel Tree Prison Fellowship. And in prison for the Prison Fellowship Angel Tree program, once they've completed it, they have asked, they've been given the opportunity, and they have requested, they have nominated, if you will, their child to be allowed to go to a Prison Fellowship Angel Tree camp this summer in all 50 states. For the one closest to them to be able to go to an Angel Tree camp this summer so that they can experience Jesus, so that their child can know the God who made them, so that they can begin to learn about how God loves them and why it's so important. And friends, my earnest pleading with you is that today we would help at least five children, that five of you would be courageous enough to say, I'm going to care about these kids that nobody else cares about. The rest of the world has given up on them. Their parents are in prison. They're getting what their family deserves. That's how everybody else thinks about it. We, as followers of Jesus, we should be thinking about it from the perspective of, what does Jesus want for these kids? What if one of them turns out to be the Billy Graham of his generation? What if one of these Angel Tree kids this year finds Jesus and spends eternity in heaven in ways that they don't even understand or realize could be possible now? Friends, it's so vital. And that's why I put the challenge out there. I will match the first five children that we send to camp today at 888-206-2794, 888-206-2794. I'm going to match you child for child personally. I need five of you to go and say, take a name off the list. I'm taking care of that child's scholarship to camp. The only way these kids get to camp is through scholarships because they don't have money. And Angel Tree understands how expensive camping is. If you go to a commercial camp, you're paying $500 to $1,000 for the week of sleepaway camp for that kid. They're doing it for $200 per child in all 50 states. Kids whose parents are incarcerated, who under no fault of the child at all, find themselves living in a situation that's horrible. You rescue them out of that. You take them to the beautiful outdoors. They ride a horse. They swim. They learn about Jesus. They open their Bible. They begin a relationship with him. They make friends with other kids that have had similar circumstances when they show up thinking nobody's going to like them because their parents are in prison. Friends, this is such unadulterated good. How can we not help? How can we not help when the future, the salvation of these children hang in the balance? Friends, my plea with you is, will you join me in this effort? And I will put my money where my mouth is. I need five people to stand up and say, yes, we will help a child today. Kevin, we've been listening to you for the first 3 days. Now. It's time to take action when we're ready to go. Friends, there's 162 kids on my list. I want all of them to be sent to Angel Tree Camp this summer. Please help. 888-206-2794. 888-206-2794. 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
11: Ladies and gentlemen, the Bible says you and I are salesmen for the gospel of Jesus Christ. And instead of cursing the darkness of the culture that we're in, we ought to realize that the black backdrop in which we're living right now only makes the light of Jesus Christ shine that much more brightly.
12: Welcome to Pathway to Victory with author and pastor Dr. Robert Jeffress. In light of recent developments on issues like gay marriage and gender reassignment, it's clear that our country's morals are reaching an all-time low. Today on Pathway to Victory, Dr. Robert Jeffress explains that while we may be in America's last days, they can also be its best days. But first, let's take a moment to hear some important ministry updates.
10: Thanks, David, and welcome again to Pathway to Victory. A lot of Christians are wondering what God is doing in America right now. With so much uncertainty in our culture, so many voices competing for our attention, and so many questions about the future of our nation, it's no wonder that believers are looking for answers. For that reason, I plan to spend the entire month of June presenting an urgent series called America and the Bible. If there's any hope for our nation, it won't occur on Capitol Hill, but in the hearts of American people. Along these lines, today is one of my first occasions to tell you about the exciting In God We Trust matching challenge in the amount of $1.5 million. Because of these funds that were set aside by Friends of Pathway to Victory, every dollar you give today will be automatically matched and therefore doubled, having twice the impact on America. Your gift will point men and women all across the country to the only hope for America, our Savior, Jesus Christ. And when my message is complete today, I'm going to tell you about a brand new thank you gift I've set aside for anyone who contributes to the matching challenge. But right now, I need to set the stage for the message you're about to hear. It was originally presented while our country was under a prior administration, and one that was openly hostile toward Christian values. The aftermath of rebellion in that former administration continues to permeate much of the conflict on Capitol Hill. With this in mind, let's get started with the first study in this series. I've titled my opening message, The Beginning of the End.
11: You may remember that conservative former Fox luminary Glenn Beck led a rally in Washington, D.C. that he called Restoring Honor. It was held in front of the Lincoln Memorial on the Washington Mall. Some reports estimate that as many as 300,000 people attended that event. I just happened to be in Washington, D.C. the weekend of that event. And on the Friday afternoon, after I had finished some meetings, I decided to walk on down to the National Mall to see the preparation that was being made for the Glenn Beck rally. And I was surprised that Friday evening to see a number of people setting up pup tents to spend the night that Friday night to make sure that they had a prime seat for the next morning's activities. One young father had his children with him. They had traveled hundreds of miles. They were going to spend the night to be ready for the next morning. Somebody asked the father why he had gone to such trouble to attend the event. And this is what he said. I really don't know why I came, but I realize something is not right in our country, and I want to do something about it. The feeling that something is not right in our country is a pervasive feeling among Americans today. The Gallup poll revealed that 73% of Americans believe that America is on the wrong track, headed in the wrong direction. 73% of Americans. I imagine many of you are included in that statistic. You have good reason to be upset about what is happening in our country. Perhaps you're deeply disturbed about the wholesale effort to remove any and

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5: Your allegiance to the Lord Jesus Christ. You wonder what kind of nation you're going to leave to your children and to your grandchildren. You know, whatever his motivation, whatever his theology, I have to admire Glenn Beck that he was willing to try to do something to turn the course of our nation. And as I left Washington, D.C. that Saturday morning, flying out of Reagan Airport, I looked out the window and saw hundreds of thousands of people on the National Mall. And that's the beginning of what began to happen in my own heart and spirit. I began wondering what I could do to make a difference in my country. Maybe you too are wondering what you can do to reverse the course of a nation that has lost its way. Well, today I have some bad news and some good news for you. The bad news is America's demise is inevitable. America's demise is inevitable. I realize that such a statement seems fatalistic, if not downright unpatriotic, to many of you. To say that America's collapse is inevitable, and I understand why you feel that way. We who are privileged to live in the greatest country in the world's history, we have been conditioned to believe in American resilience, American exceptionalism. We've been led to believe that no matter what the obstacle, we can overcome it. And that's why we flinch when we hear that America's demise is inevitable. And yet, just a simple, superficial reading of God's word tells us that America's days are numbered because this world's days are numbered. Consider 1 John 2:17. John said, "And the world is passing away, and also its lusts. But the one who does the will of God abides forever." Or 2 Peter 3:10, "But the day of the Lord will come like a thief, in which the heavens will pass away with a roar, and the elements will be destroyed with intense heat, and the earth and its works will be burned up." Or Revelation 21, verse 1, "And I saw a new heaven and a new earth, for the first heaven and the first earth passed away, and there is no longer any sea." Not only does the Bible teach that the world is going to end, the Bible also teaches clearly that America's end will come before the world's end. You say, "Pastor, where do you find that in Scripture?" In Daniel chapter 7, in Revelation chapter 13, in Revelation chapter 17, the Bible clearly teaches that the final form of government on this earth before Christ's return will not be a democracy like America's. The final government form in the last 7 years of Earth's history will be a 10-nation confederacy that is presided over by the dictator that we commonly call the Antichrist. And in that final form of world government, all national distinctions will be abolished, which means the United States Constitution must be abolished before the tribulation begins. You say, "How can you make such an assertion?" Well, our Constitution guarantees that as Americans, we have the right to elect those who rule over us. And yet, there will be no vote that will put the Antichrist into office. The Bill of Rights guarantees us many rights, the rights to buy and sell, the right to worship whomever we choose to worship. And yet, under the reign of Antichrist, there will be no right to buy and sell. Our First Amendment right will be gone, the right to worship. Such a usurpation of power by the Antichrist. The only way that is going to happen is by the abolition of the United States Constitution. And ladies and gentlemen, once the Constitution is abolished, America will be no more. And that's why I can say with absolute certainty, America will end before the rest of the world ends. Now, enough gloom and doom. Enough of the bad news. Here is the good news. Although we cannot prevent the ultimate collapse of our nation, we can postpone it. We have both the ability and the responsibility to delay the decay of our country, even though

0: we can't ultimately reverse it. She said, well, why would we want to do something like that? Isn't that futile to try to delay the decay of our country if we can't reverse the decay of our country? Think about your own life. Has it sunk into your consciousness that you're going to die one day? Your death is absolutely inevitable. And yet, we do everything we can to delay death, don't we? We go to the doctor, we take medicine, we diet, we exercise, we do these things. Why? We know we're going to die, but we want to delay that which is inevitable. It's the same way with our country. We cannot prevent the ultimate demise of our country, but we can delay it. Now, I understand why many people some way are pessimistic about doing that. But let me say, the motivation for working to delay this coming collapse of our nation is not to preserve our way of life. The reason that we want to work to delay the decay of our nation is to buy time for our nation so that we can share the good news of Jesus Christ with as many people as possible. You know, I find that most evangelical Christians understand, even though they don't obey, the mandate to be light, to share the message with Christ with as many people as possible. But many people, many Christians, don't understand the command to be salt in the world. Many Christians view efforts to stop the murder of the unborn through abortion, to outlaw same-sex marriages, to uphold biblical principles of morality, to elect godly leaders. They compare those activities to kind of rearranging the deck chairs on the Titanic. I mean, if we're going down anyway, why even bother? Now, I'm somewhat sympathetic with that viewpoint because I used to have that viewpoint. During the first 18 years that I was a pastor, you're going to find this hard to believe, I never preached on social issues at all. But today I have a completely different perspective through something that happened in my own life. And I've come to realize that while our responsibility to delay the decay of our country is not our primary calling, it is a prerequisite if we're going to have the freedom and the ability to preach the gospel. At this critical time in our nation's history, we cannot afford to sit back with hands folded, waiting for the end to come. What can we do as Americans and Christians to effect real change in our country? And how do we balance our responsibility to share the gospel and yet also to delay the decay of our country? You know, I have found that in answering the question, how should Christians respond to the deterioration of our country? I find that Christians tend to go to one of two extremes in relating to our culture. Some Christians adopt the extreme of political activism. Political activism, as they see our country sliding toward Gomorrah, as they see the slide toward immorality, they think, you know, we just need to get active politically. If we can elect the right leaders, if we can enact the right legislation, then we can save America. I love what my friend Cal Thomas says. The kingdom of God is not going to come riding in on Air Force One. But a lot of people don't understand that. They think the way to cure our country's ills is purely by political activism. And yet I want you to consider the Apostle Paul. This warrior of the Christian faith lived in the most decadent, godless, anti-Christian culture in history. He lived in the time of the Roman government, the Roman Empire. And yet it was because of the Roman Empire's anti-Christian hostility that he ended up in prison. But what was his attitude toward his persecution? When Paul was in prison, he wrote the letter to the Colossians, but he also wrote a letter to the Christians at Philippi. And what did he encourage those Philippian Christians to do? Did he say, because of my persecution, what we need to do, Christians, is mobilize and overthrow Nero? He never once advocated overthrowing the Roman emperor. In fact, when you read Paul's letter to the Philippians, 19 different times he says in that letter, rejoice in the Lord always. Again, I say rejoice. Listen to what he said in chapter 1, verses 12 to 14. Fact is, Paul was pretty upbeat about his depressing situation. Why is that? Listen to what he said. Philippians 1, verses 12 to 14. Now, I want you to know, brethren, that my circumstances, he's talking about his imprisonment, have turned out for the greater progress of the gospel, so that my imprisonment in the cause of Christ has been well known throughout the whole Praetorian Guard and to everyone else, and that most of the brethren trusting in the Lord because of my imprisonment have far more courage to speak the word of God without fear. Now, you know, if Paul had had the same life purpose that most Christians have, pleasure, prosperity, peace, then his imprisonment would have been a tremendous tragedy. He would have written, "Now I want you to know, brethren, that my imprisonment has been a giant detour in the plan for my life." But you see, Paul had a greater purpose in life than peace and prosperity and pleasure. He had dedicated his life to sharing the gospel of Christ with as many people as possible, and that gave him a whole different lens through which to view his imprisonment. The fact is, he said, "This imprisonment is helping me achieve the goal. It's helping the gospel be spread more widely, but because of my imprisonment, people are having courage to share their faith with other people." And then Paul moves from beyond his own situation, and he speaks to the Philippians and to you and me 2,000 years later to give us a lens through which to view our decaying, decadent culture in which we're living right now. In chapter 2, verses 14 to 16, Paul says, "Do all things without grumbling and disputing, that you may prove yourselves to be blameless and innocent, children of God, above reproach, in the midst of a crooked and perverse generation, among whom you appear as lights in the world, holding fast the word of life, so that in the day of Christ I may have cause to glory." I want you to read that phrase again, "in the midst of a crooked and perverse generation." Is there any better description of the culture in which we live right now than crooked and perverse? Somebody has said there is no century more like the first century than the 21st century. Both centuries are characterized by rampant immorality and hostility toward Christianity. And yet, notice what Paul said. He didn't say, "Philippians, your job is to straighten out the crooked and perverse generation in which you live." Instead, he reminded them that against the darkness of the world in which you live, you are to be children of light, holding out the word of life. You see, Paul understood an important principle about light. And that principle is, the darker the background, the brighter the light. I gained some insight into what I think Paul was trying to communicate a few months ago. I took my younger daughter, Dorothy, to the mall to celebrate a special occasion in her life. And in a fit of insanity, I said to her, "Now, Dorothy, we'll go buy whatever you'd like to buy. I'll buy you a gift for this special occasion." And in my mind, I thought we'd go to, you know, Forever 21 and buy a little $20, $25 dress, you know, and that's what we were going to buy. Well, we walk into the mall. I thought we were just strolling, and she took me directly to a jewelry store there at North Park. And we walked into this jewelry store, and we stood at the counter, and the salesman came up, and he said, "Can I show you something?" And immediately, Dorothy mentioned a particular ring that she wanted to see again. She had been in there before, I found out. The salesman recognized her. Now, at this moment, I knew I had been had, okay? I was getting ready to be reeled in, you know? And so Dorothy mentioned this ring, and the salesman came out, and he brought the ring. But before he put the ring down on the counter, he first took out a piece of black felt and put it on top of the counter. And once he had that black felt on the background, then he put the ring in the center of it. He knew what he was doing. He was highlighting the brilliance of the ring that was so bright, it almost blinded me to the price. Almost is the operative word. But you see, he was a good salesman. He understood the principle, the darker the background, the brighter the light. He didn't curse the black felt. No, he used it to his advantage. Ladies and gentlemen, the Bible says you and I are salesmen for the gospel of Jesus Christ. And instead of cursing the darkness of the culture that we're in, we ought to realize that the black backdrop in which we're living right now only makes the light of Jesus Christ shine that much more brightly. It gives us a greater opportunity to make a sale, to introduce people to a saving faith in Christ. Why? The darker the background, the brighter the light. Let me just say to you, instead of allowing the flow of daily news from cable TV and those endless emails that come your way about 10 reasons that the president must be the Antichrist and all of those kind of things, instead of allowing those kind of negative reports drive you to despair, We should see our present situation as an unprecedented opportunity to share the gospel of Jesus Christ. The darker the background, the brighter the light. You know, I'm convinced, ladies and gentlemen, that one reason so many Christians are discouraged about the condition of our country right now is that they have a wrong focus in their life. They're focused on the three P's, on pleasure, on prosperity, on peace. No wonder they're frightened by the news. Listen, if your goal in life is building up a big portfolio, if the goal in your life is money, you're going to be upset when you hear higher taxes may be coming. If your goal in life is the avoidance of pain or convenience, you're going to be upset when you hear about the possibility of government-run health care. If the focus of your life is going to be avoiding death, then no wonder you're going to be shaken to your foundation when you hear the possibility of another terrorist strike on America. You see, fear and despair is like a warning light on your dashboard in your car. The light itself is not the problem, it's an indication that there's a problem. Fear and despair is that way in our life. Fear is not a problem in and of itself. It's usually an indication that there's something else that's wrong in our life. And when we are fearful and depressed about our current national situation, and that's what drives our life, it's a strong indication that we have built our life around the temporal rather than the eternal. You see, whenever our life purpose is built around that which can be taken away from us, we're going to have this general anxiety in our life. But when we share the same passion that permeated every fiber of Paul's life, that is to share the gospel of Jesus Christ with as many people as possible, then we view a darkening and a threatening nation and culture in a different way. When Paul says that we are to appear as lights in the world, he is simply echoing the words of Jesus Christ. Turn over to Matthew chapter 5, verses 14 to 16. Listen to what Jesus said. He said, "You are the light of the world, a city set on a hill that cannot be hidden. Nor do men light a lamp and put it under the peck measure, but on the lampstand, and it gives light to all of those who are in the house. Let your light shine before men in such a way that they might see your good works and glorify your Father who is in heaven." Today I shared some good news and some bad news. The bad news is that America is decaying. We are slipping off the solid Christian foundation that made us great. The good news is that we can delay the decay. And that's what Pathway to Victory is all about. Would you be willing to join us in this all-out effort to delay the decay? Today, I'm pleased to inform you about an opportunity to double your impact through the $1.5 million In God We Trust Matching Challenge. Your generous gift from now through July 5th will be matched and therefore doubled in impact until we reach the goal. And here's why we're conducting this matching challenge. Our souls are eternal. And when you give to the matching challenge, you're making an eternal investment. Not in a building, not in a program, but in a human soul who is searching, hurting, and waiting to hear the only message that can truly transform a life. 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It's a keepsake, a treasure for your family that celebrates America's 250th anniversary. 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
1: 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I'm David J. Mullins. America once stood as the greatest of all nations, but in recent years, our country's glory has started to wane. Hear the conclusion of this message titled, The Beginning of the End, Tuesday on Pathway to Victory. Pathway to Victory with Dr. Robert Jeffress comes from the pulpit of the First Baptist Church of Dallas, Texas.
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5: Welcome to Bible Q&A with John MacArthur, pastor and best-selling author of the MacArthur New Testament Commentary Series. Well, for today's question, John, I'd like you to identify someone for us. 2 Thessalonians chapter 2 calls him the man of lawlessness and son of destruction. It also says his rise to world power will come before the day of the Lord. So, John, who is this man?
6: This man is known as the Antichrist. Now, John writes, there are many Antichrists in the world, of course. Anybody who's Antichrist is Antichrist, small a, you know, lowercase. There are many Antichrists. There are many enemies of Christ, many who oppose Christ. Many of them are in religion. False forms of Christianity abounds with people who say they represent Christ, but they are Antichrist. They're false Christs, just like false teachers and false prophets abound in the realm of the truth, because that's where Satan wants to do his work, inside the church, if you will. So there are many Antichrists, but there will be a final Antichrist, uppercase, capital A man unlike any before him will rise to power in the world. He is described in 2 Thessalonians chapter 2 as the man of lawlessness. There are many lawless men, and there are many destructive men. But this son of destruction is the final personification of evil in a massive, massive way. A Satan-inspired, Satan-indwelt, Satan-filled. He becomes the enemy of the people of God at the end of human history and leads a rebellion which Christ crushes in his second coming.
5: 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For more in-depth teaching from 2 Thessalonians, visit MacArthurCommentaries.com.
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1: Living a life that reflects our relationship with God should be our goal every day. Here's Pastor Bill Henry.
2: We're to be seeking to live in Jesus Christ. And remember, beloved in Christ, we will all fail at this. Amen. But again, this doesn't mean we don't try. It doesn't mean we don't make that our aim. If you make nothing your aim, guess what? You're going to hit nothing. But as we make it our aim, and the Lord, as we die into ourselves, the Lord is going to continue to conform us into the image of His Son, Jesus Christ. As we work out our salvation with fear and trembling, and God is working in and through us for His good pleasure all at the same time.

0: Someone once said that all marriages are happy. It's the living together afterwards that causes all the trouble. Welcome to Simple Faith with Pastor Bill Henry from Simple Faith Calvary Chapel. That little saying's amusing, and in some cases, I guess it's accurate, but not when it comes to the marriage we're going to be looking at today. We're in Revelation 19 as we go chapter by chapter through the last book in the Bible. Today, Pastor Bill will bring us a message concerning the marriage supper of the Lamb. The bridegroom is the Lord Jesus Christ, and the bride is His church. That's you and me. This relationship and all of its ramifications is what we'll learn about today. Here's our teacher, Pastor Bill Henry. Again, we're in Revelation chapter 19.
1: It says, "And I heard, as it were, the voice of a great multitude, as the sound of many waters, and as the sound of mighty thundering, saying, Alleluia, for the Lord God omnipotent reigns. Let us be glad and rejoice and give Him glory, for the marriage of the Lamb has come, and His wife has made herself ready. And to her it was granted to be arrayed in fine linen, clean and bright, for the fine linen is the righteous acts of the saints. Then he said to me, Write, blessed are those who are called to the marriage supper of the Lamb. And he said to me, These are the true sayings of God. And I fell at his feet to worship him. But he said to me, See that you do not do that. I am your fellow servant and of your brethren whom have the testimony of Jesus. Worship God. For the testimony of Jesus is the spirit of prophecy." So you'll remember that back in verses 1 through 5 here in chapter 19, that heaven was rejoicing because Babylon had the financial system, the city has been destroyed. The Lord has destroyed it within an hour. And it was basically a city that apparently all commerce went through, probably the city that helped enforce the mark of the beast, those who couldn't buy or sell without having this, and the wickedness, the adultery, just all the different fornication, everything is gone, wiped out by the Lord, and heaven's rejoicing. And yet now we see here in verse 6 that this the praises are rising even more so, but they're transitioning into more worship of celebration for the Lord God omnipotent, for He reigns. And they're now celebrating the wedding feast of the Lamb. There's a huge crowd in heaven, and the voice, it said earlier, of a great multitude. Notice again in verse 7 it starts, it says, "Let us be glad and rejoice." I love how the Amplified says it. It says, "Let us rejoice and shout for joy, exulting in triumph. Let us celebrate." So this is a scene of mighty rejoicing. It's an interesting thing here in the United States. We can get really excited at certain events, and other events we are so tame, if you will. You go to a football game, you go to a basketball game, you go to even concerts, and people are yelling and screaming. They'll rip open their shirts and have a big letter, "Moo, noo, noo, noo, noo." But then we come to church and it's like we're all prim and proper, and you know, don't, you know, raise your hands even, or this and that. Well, this is a celebration. I think the closest thing is when we see into the Jewish people when they celebrate and they're dancing around, and just like going, this is a celebration. It's okay to step outside of yourselves, and that's what they're doing. They're just celebrating, they're rejoicing, they're being glad, and I love this. Look at verse 7, it says, "And give Him glory, for the marriage of the Lamb has come." So this is the time now of rejoicing. All those in heaven worshiping God, being glad and rejoicing, for the marriage of the Lamb has come. It's interesting. As we look throughout the Old Testament, and one example would be the book of Hosea, that the Lord often uses marriage to describe His relationship to His people. There, if you remember, He's speaking about Israel, and how they've been committing adultery with those false gods around them. And yet in the New Testament, we see an even deeper meaning to this, the marriage to God, to Jesus. The church is now described as the bride of Jesus Christ. So there's a transition. It goes deeper. I love what Paul, just how he describes the Lord used him to bring to faith in Jesus. In 2 Corinthians chapter 11, verses 1 and 2, he said this, I hope you will put up a little more with a little more of my foolishness. Please bear with me, for I am jealous for you. With the jealousy of God himself, I promised you as a pure bride to one husband, Christ. Isn't that a beautiful picture? That's you and I to the Lord in Ephesians chapter 5. Let's turn in our Bibles, please, to Ephesians chapter 5. Ephesians chapter 5. We're going to be starting in verse 25. Ephesians chapter 5, verse 25. So we're going to see, we're reading about marriage between a man and a woman, but that it actually represents our marriage, his church, the bride to Christ. That's why marriage today is such an important thing. When people say, oh, you Christians are too whatever about marriage, it doesn't matter. It does matter. When God instituted marriage way back in the Garden of Eden, it mattered because it represents something so much deeper than ourselves. Look here in Ephesians chapter 5, verse 25. It says, husbands, love your wives, just as Christ also loved the church and gave himself for her, that he might sanctify and cleanse her with the washing of water by the word. Notice how Paul's transitioned from talking about husbands loving their wives and giving the example that Christ loved the church, gave himself for her, that he might sanctify and cleanse her with the washing of the water of word. Verse 27, that he might present her to himself a glorious church, not having spot or wrinkle or any such thing, that she should be holy and without blemish. So husbands ought to love their own wives as their own bodies. He who loves his wife loves himself. For no one ever hated his own flesh, but nourishes and cherishes it, just as the Lord does the church. For we are members of his holy body, of his flesh, and of his bones. For this reason, a man shall leave his father and mother and be joined to his wife, and the two shall become one flesh. This is a great mystery, but I speak concerning Christ and the church. And so we see that this is you and I. We are the bride of Jesus Christ, and heaven is celebrating as the time has come. It has been celebrating for the last 7 years during the Great Tribulation. They're in heaven celebrating as the bride is now with her groom. Look at verse 7 as it continues. Notice it says, and his wife has made herself ready. Now, you will remember last week when we spoke about the Galilean wedding. If you missed that, you might want to go back and re-watch that. As we learned there, the Galilean wedding, the bride and groom, once they became betrothed, it's at this point that they're legally wed, though they will not live together and consummate their marriage for roughly a year until the groom goes and prepares the room that he will build in addition to his father's house, and then he'll come for his bride. But as the groom is doing this, we talked a little bit about this last week too, the bride is preparing as well, and her responsibility is twofold. Number one, to keep herself pure, just as we read back in Ephesians where it says, that we're to present her to himself glorious church, not having a spot or wrinkle or any such thing, that she should be holy and without blemish. And so the bride is to keep herself pure first, and secondly, to gather fine linen that is clean and bright to sew together her wedding dress for the wedding feast. And that's the example that we have here. And so too, beloved in Christ, we as Christians, we as the bride of Christ, are to be making ourselves ready. In Ephesians chapter 1, verse 4, it says, just as he chose us in him before the foundation of the world, that we should be holy and without blame before him in love. This is how we're to be walking as Christians, preparing ourselves for the return of our Lord and Savior. Now, again, this isn't something new. In other words, okay, it's just in the last days that we're to do this. No, we're to be doing this continually because we don't know exactly the day or the hour when our Lord will return for us, when our groom will come for his church. So we should be holy without blame before him in love. Ephesians 5:27, as we just read, that we should be holy and without blemish. 1 Peter 1:3, 13-16. Therefore, gird up the loins of your mind, be sober, and rest your hope fully upon the grace that is to be brought to you at the revelation of Jesus Christ. As obedient children, not conforming yourselves to former lusts, as in your ignorance, but as he who has called you is holy, you also be holy in all your conduct, because it is written, be holy, for I am holy. So this is how we're to be seeking to live in Jesus Christ. And remember, beloved in Christ, we will all fail at this. Amen? But again, this doesn't mean we don't try. It doesn't mean we don't make that our aim. If you make nothing your aim, guess what? You're going to hit nothing. But as we make it our aim, and the Lord, as we die into ourselves, the Lord is going to continue to conform us into the image of his Son, Jesus Christ. As we work out our salvation with fear and trembling, and God is working in and through us for his good pleasure all at the same time. But remember, when we do fail, and we will fail every day, we read in 1 John chapter 1, verse 9, it says, if we confess our sins, he's faithful and just to forgive us of our sins and to cleanse us from all unrighteousness. Even going back to that picture of the bride, cleansing us, preparing us. So too, beloved in Christ, we are to always be ready. Notice again, the bride here is making herself ready. We as Christians are to be making ourselves ready. We first keep ourselves pure, and then we have work to do as we prepare for ourselves for the Lord. Now, maybe even some here this morning, you hear this. What do you mean prepare ourselves? Is that a works-based gospel? No, it's called the gospel. It's called the Word of God. You see, this goes against what I call basically the lazy-minded, grace-laced, false gospel of today. Jude warns about it. In other places, we have this warning that the gospel basically says, well, once I'm saved, I have nothing to do for Jesus for the rest of my life. I'm on the gravy train now. I just sit back, relax. God's going to do everything, and I'm just going to sit back. There's nothing for me to do to the end. I'm under grace after all. Now, while this may be partially true, it is still just partial truth. Far too many Christians today, they profess to be Christians, but also believe falsely that Christianity is a spectator sport. That we can sit back and we look at the pastors and ministers, those on staff, and say, woo, go, Pastor, go. Go, Pastor Jay. Go, Pastor Jay. Go, Pastor, go, go, go. And we can root for them. And you get the ladies come in and cheer, roo, shish, goomba, everybody go, you know, rah, rah, rah. And we sit back and say, you go do the ministry. You go do the work. And Christianity, beloved in Christ, is not a spectator sport. You cannot go into a war zone and expect, well, I'm just going to sit on the side. I'm not going to get involved here. You see, when you are born again into the kingdom of God, when you are then betrothed to Christ. Remember betrothal in the Galilean wedding. You are married to Christ. Guess what? You're born into a battle. You and I are born into a battle. We're born into a race. And we have to understand that there are no spectators. We're not spectators, but we are to be those who are walking after the Spirit of God. You see, the true Christian is aware of this scripture that we're reading, and other scriptures, so they go about their lives the best they can, doing what we read here, making themselves ready for the return of Jesus. My goal every day is to be more and more dying to myself, denying myself, picking up my cross and following after Jesus, being conformed into his beautiful image, making ourselves ready. Now notice something here. They don't go about themselves to make him his bride again by doing these works. They don't go about doing these works to stay married to the groom by doing these things. No, those who know that they are the bride of Christ love their groom. They love Jesus. They want to now make themselves ready for his return. Remember, they're putting the wedding gown together doesn't marry the bride. In other words, they're already married in the betrothal. They are married. So they're not doing these things to try to get married, or the example would be to get saved. They're not doing these things to keep their salvation, or, you know, to keep being married. No, the wedding dress is simply to bless the groom, to look beautiful for when he comes. So too are the righteous biblical works that we do for our groom, Jesus, just to bless him, just to love on him, just to declare our personal love for Jesus Christ. You see, our works of righteousness do not save us, just like a wedding dress does not make the bride. No, our works of righteousness, now that we're saved by grace, they are just ever to and only to adorn ourselves in the splendor of our King and his righteousness, because they're his righteous works. You see, it's just simply to bring a smile to his face, if you will, to bless him, to love him. Again, I always have to say this. We are not saved by works. We're not kept by works. But once we are saved and kept by grace, the one who loves Jesus will want to then love on Jesus through these biblical works of righteousness, and will seek to do these works of righteousness to please him alone. I love this. We may not be doing these works of righteousness, or may we not be doing these works of righteousness simply for our rewards, though he promises them, but may our hearts just be simply to love on him who first loved us, to clothe ourselves, to prepare ourselves in beauty for our King, our Savior, our Sovereign Lord, and our Bridegroom. Can I have an amen? Amen. Amen. Now, how did they do this? Look at verse 8. And it was, and to her it was granted to be arrayed in fine linen, clean and bright. So does this literally mean a real dress? No, look what it says. For the fine linen is the righteous acts of the saints. What? Hey, wait a minute. What do you mean I have to do something as a Christian? I'm under grace. I don't have to do anything. Again, you're at least partially correct. We don't have to do anything, but we get to do everything. We don't have to do anything to love on Jesus. Oh, but we're so blessed because we get to do everything to love on him. You see, for the bride who is in helplessly in love with Jesus, doing these acts of righteousness are simply ways to prepare ourselves for our groom. You know, that's why religiosity is so silly in a way. When we come to church and we try to look good for everybody else, or when we, you know, try to do it with our family or other people, because nobody's being fooled. Well, maybe we can fool some people, but Jesus isn't being fooled, you see, because he's not your groom. If it's just all, you know, religiosity and you haven't been born again of the Spirit of God, you haven't entered into that relationship. Oh, but for the bride, again, the one who is helplessly in love with Jesus, doing these acts of righteousness as we find in his word, they're simply ways to prepare ourselves in love for our groom. The one who truly loves Jesus will be taking time here while we're on the earth to be preparing for him. I guess this morning, maybe we should change our mindsets about when we look, you know, to walk in loving obedience to the Lord through his word. Instead of like, okay, I have to do this and I have to. No, I get to do this. Lord, now because I have your Holy Spirit living within me, I can love on you in this manner. And I do love you, purposely going out of our way to do acts of righteousness, by the way, that will not save us. Going and purposely going out of our way to do acts of righteousness that will not keep us saved. Remember this. No, guys and gals, the only force behind doing these acts of righteousness is to bless Jesus our love and our bridegroom. Can I ask you this morning, do you love Jesus like this? Do you love him? Are you waiting for his return? Are you dreading it?
2: Oh, man, I hope he doesn't come too quickly. I want to see the grandkids grow up.
1: Hey, I love my grandbabies. We got one due any day. The second one. But I'm telling you what, let's all go to heaven together. That's my view. I want to see my Jesus. And there's some people in heaven that I miss dearly. Some people very close to me that I've lost over the years. Can't wait to see them. But they're way second on my list of people to see. I want to see my bridegroom. I want to see my Jesus, him who died for me. He loved me so much. And he who never leaves me nor forsake me. You see, guys and gals, the driving force behind our doing these acts of righteousness is to bless our Jesus, to love on him. You know, I love the fit biblical fact, though, that apart from him, our righteousness is filthy rags. Apart from the Lord, our righteousness is filthy rags. We could do nothing to please him, to bless him, to make ourselves lovely to him before we have been born again of the Spirit of God. In other words, we can't do all these acts of righteousness. Well, you know I've done all these bad things, and now if I do these good things, it'll make me look better to the Lord. Imagine a pig who comes out of the slop in the mud. Yeah, just throw some, lipstick on it and put a wedding dress on there. You know, those are the righteous deeds that we think of righteousness, and how silly we would look. No, we need to be born again of the Spirit of God, and then our righteousness is now made complete in Jesus Christ, because he is our righteousness. In Romans 5:19, for as by one man's disobedience many were made sinners, so also by one man's obedience many will be made righteous.
0: 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The phone number is 833-BY-GRACE. That's 833-294-7223. And if you'd prefer the U.S. mail, our mailing address is Post Office Box 55, Battleground, Washington, 98604. 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
4: weather. Skies will stay mostly clear through the night with lows around 50, a light north wind. Sunny and warmer on Monday, highs in the mid-80s. A few clouds pass by tomorrow night, lows in the upper 50s. Sunny and hot Tuesday, highs near 90, back near 80 on Wednesday. I'm meteorologist Matthew Harding on KPDQ.
5: I'm Ruth Kramer with Mission Network News. Cuba's oil supply ran out this month as the United States' fuel blockade on the island nation continues. U.S. leaders claim national security concerns and a desire to see political and economic change for Cuba. But as usual, it's the everyday people who bear the cost. Moises Perez-Padron is the director of RTM Cuba, Transworld Radio's partner in Cuba.
6: In Havana specifically, there have been weeks when outages have lasted more than 24 hours.
5: Many families lack food, medicine, and water, says Padron, yet the church remains focused on helping those in need.
6: May the Lord sustain his work in Cuba and the church keep preaching the gospel faithfully.
5: Next,
7: walk where Jesus walked and come see some of the most beautiful places in the world.
5: That's Samuel with Redemptive Stories, calling for visitors to the country of Jordan, where the toll of Iran's war has been a drop in tourism. He says COVID set off an initial slump with rises and falls ever since.
7: But again, we're back in that doldrum where you have places that are supposed to have thousands of visitors daily. Amazing places like Petra and Wadi Rum, which have very few tourists coming.
5: Without a peace agreement in Iran, safety concerns persist, and all sectors of society grapple with the fallout.
7: It also then has an effect, I think, on the church. The church also hosts regularly teams and groups from the people that travel to visit.
5: But there is a hopeful side.
7: It creates opportunity for more spiritual dependency and an opportunity in the moment to engage families that are suffering and struggling that maybe weren't before.
5: Find your place in the story at missionnews.org. 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

0: 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My name is Steve Gregg and we're live for an hour each weekday afternoon taking your calls. If you have questions about the Bible or about the Christian faith, we welcome you to call in today and ask them. We'll talk about them. You can also call if you disagree with the host and want to balance comment. However, our lines are full at the moment. Don't bother calling now. You'll be wasting your time. But if you call in a few minutes, that will not necessarily be the case. So take this number down and randomly, a few minutes from now or later in the hour, but not too late, we want to be able to get you on before we run out of time, call this number, 844-484-5737. That's 844-484-5737. So let's go ahead and talk to these friends here on the air. Paul in Buffalo, New York, welcome to the Narrow Path. Thanks for calling.
1: Thanks, Steve. Thanks for taking my call. I would like you to do your normal, thorough job on Romans 11:29, if anything pertains to us today in regards to that scripture, and I'll take your answer off the air.
0: Okay. I'd be glad to do that. Thank you for your call, Paul.
1: Yes.
0: Interesting. I was just thinking about this verse a few days ago, and because it's often, it is brought up a lot in the debate over whether God has a future for Israel or not. In verse 29 of Romans 11, it says, "For the gifts and the callings of God are irrevocable." Now, what this usually is taken to mean by popular teachers is that God has a calling and a gifting on the nation of Israel, which will not change. And therefore, there will be some kind of renewal and calling of the nation of Israel in the end times. Now, Paul doesn't say anything about the end times here. He only states a statement that when God calls people and gifts them, he does so without changing his mind. Now, he has changed his mind about calling some people to some things. For example, Judas Iscariot was called and chosen by Jesus to be an apostle. And even Jesus said to the 12, when Judas was among them, you know, you 12 will sit on 12 thrones, reigning over the 12 tribes of Israel. Well, Judas won't be there because he defected, and he was replaced by somebody else named Matthias. Now, it's often the case that God will choose somebody, and he hasn't changed his mind, but that person changes. And one thing that God has made very clear, and this is before Paul wrote Romans, and God doesn't change, we have no reason to believe he changes in this particular respect. So anything Paul said in Romans would have to take this into consideration. In Jeremiah chapter 18, which I'm turning to as I speak, Jeremiah 18, verses 7 through 10, God says, "The instant that I speak concerning a nation and concerning a kingdom to pluck it up and pull it down and to destroy it, if that nation against whom I have spoken turns from its evil, I will repent of the disaster that I thought to bring upon it." Okay, so it's like Nineveh. Jonah was sent to Nineveh. He said, 40 days Nineveh will perish. However, Nineveh repented. And God, it says in the book of Jonah, God repented of the evil he said to them because they repented. Now, God didn't change. They did. This is his regular policy. He doesn't change from this policy. This is how he is. And then the next verse says, in verse 9, "And the instant that I speak concerning a nation and concerning a kingdom to build and to plant it, as, for example, he promised Israel when they were first founded, if they were obedient, he said they would, he'd build and plant them." He says, well, whenever I do that, whenever I tell, promise that to a nation, he says, "If that nation does evil in my sight so that it does not obey my voice, then I will repent concerning the good with which I said I would benefit it." So it kind of goes both ways. If God says he's going to curse and destroy somebody,

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5: Here's the case. Earlier in this discussion in Romans 9, Paul quotes Hosea, and in the opening chapter of Hosea. And in that chapter, though Paul doesn't quote this particular verse, Hosea says to Israel, God says, you are not my people. Okay, so Hosea tells us that God's people are his people when they're faithful. And of course, God said that way back in Exodus. In fact, when he first made his original promise to the nation of Israel in Exodus 19, 5 and 6, he said, if you will obey my voice, if you'll keep my covenant, then you'll be a special people to me. Okay, so if Israel is obedient to God under the old covenant, at least before the new covenant came, that obedience qualified them to be his people. He, from the very beginning, he made it conditional. His very opening words to them about it in Exodus were conditional. If you obey my voice, if you keep my covenant. Okay, so that's a requirement if someone wants to be God's people. In Hosea's day, Israel was worshiping idols and Baal. They were worshiping Baal. They were not obedient to God. And God said, you're not my people. But they were still Israelite, Jewish people, Israelite ethnically, which means that there is no promise to unfaithful ethnic Israelites any more than there's promises to unfaithful ethnic Gentiles. That's God's policy. That's what he said was always, that was the Old Testament. Now, in the New Testament, God is making a new covenant, and therefore being obedient to God means you're obedient in terms of the covenant he's made, which is through Christ, the new covenant. So, God's promise is still the same. Israel can still be saved by obedience. Of course, it means obedience to the new covenant, not the old. Where there's a new covenant, the old one's obsolete, the Bible says. So you know, to be okay with God, the Jews don't have to just be obedient to the Mosaic covenant of the Old Testament. No, God made a new covenant with the house of Israel and the house of Judah when Jesus was here. And those who have obeyed that covenant, which the Bible calls the faithful remnant of Israel, they are the ones who receive the promises, just like God always said. So when Paul says the gifts and callings of God are irrevocable, he's saying, yeah, God made this promise. The promises to the faithful. He also made promises in the Old Testament to the unfaithful Jews. He said in Deuteronomy 28, beginning at verse 15, he said, if you break my covenant, don't keep my laws and so forth, I'm going to bring every kind of curse upon you. Curse, curse, curse, curse. He leaves, you know, you'll be cursed in the city. You'll be cursed in this field. You'll be cursed in the, you know, in just about any way you could think of. And in that list of curses that he says to them in verse, in Deuteronomy 28, verse 45 and 46, he says, moreover, all these curses shall come upon you and pursue you and overtake you until you are destroyed, because you did not obey the voice of the Lord your God to keep his commandments and his statutes, which he commanded you. And they, that is these curses, shall be upon you for a sign and a wonder, and on your descendants forever. Now, a lot of people want to talk about how God made promises to Israel forever. Well, this is also a forever statement. If you disobey, these curses will be on you and your descendants forever. Now, what this means is that God doesn't change his generic policy. He does change the stipulations of different covenants, but like the old covenant is different than the new covenant, but the policy has always been the same. If you're faithful to God, you'll be his people, and he'll bless you. If you're unfaithful to God, you will not be his people, and he'll curse you. And both of these statements are said to be forever. And it is forever, because God doesn't change. You know, his gifts and callings are not revocable. His gifts and callings are to the righteous, to the obedient, not to some ethnic group, because it's that very same ethnic group that Moses said in that verse we just read, if you guys are disobedient, you and your descendants will be cursed forever. So there's no unconditional calling on people of an ethnic group. In Jeremiah, we read it, so whenever I say to

0: a nation, any nation, that I'll bless them or curse them. If they change, I'll change. So Paul is not saying, well, because they are Jewish, there are promises and callings that are upon them, which are irrevocable. Well, what are the promises? They are that they will, if they love God and they're obedient, they'll be his people. And if they're not, they won't. Now, in this particular place, he makes the statement you asked about after verse 28. Now, verse 28 is a very important verse to look at carefully, because when he says in verse 29, for the gifts and the callings of God are irrevocable, for means because of this. Now, for means because. And because is not the beginning of a thought. It's a follow-on thought from the previous one, which says, concerning the gospel, they are enemies for your sake, but concerning the election, they are beloved for the sake of the fathers. For the gifts and the calling of God are irrevocable. Okay, who's they? Now, the way it reads in the Greek is concerning, by the way, the words they are not found in the Greek. They're supplied. If you read a good translation, those words will be put in italics, which were supplied by the translator. But if you leave those words out, it just says, concerning the gospel, enemies for your sake. Concerning the election, beloved for the sake of the fathers. Now, there's enemies and there's beloved. The enemies are the ones he's just been describing, the Jews who reject Christ. Who are beloved? He says the election. Now, he says concerning the election, they are beloved for the sake of the fathers. Now, who's the election? This word occurs earlier in the chapter in verse 7. In Romans 11:7, he says, what then? Israel has not obtained what it seeks. The election have obtained it. Oh, okay. Israel as a whole, as a nation, has not obtained what it seeks. However, someone has. The election have. He says specifically in the Greek, the same word as we find in verse 28, the election have obtained it. So there's a contrast. Romans 11:7 contrasts two groups. Israel in general, with the faithful remnant in it who have come to Christ, called the election. Now, he makes that same contrast without being quite so overt about it, but it's not hard to reason through it. Verse 28, concerning the gospel, they are enemies. Who? Israel. That is, the multitudes of the Jews who rejected Christ are. But concerning the election, well, he's already told us the election are the faithful remnant who have obtained salvation in Christ, unlike Israel in verse 7. Concerning them, they're beloved for the sake of the fathers. That is, God made promises to Abraham, Isaac, and Jacob that through his seed all the nations be blessed. Yeah, but not every one of his seed. Not through Ishmael, not through Esau, not through Midian. They're descended from Abram also. No, not everyone who's from Abram, but from the faithful remnant. The faithful remnant of Israel are the ones who bring blessing. And his calling upon that faithful remnant has not been revoked. In fact, he says, though the Israelites in general are enemies for the gospel's sake, the remnant, the election, they're still beloved for the Father's sake. Now, let me just say this. This is not how most people see it. In fact, that's not how most translators take it. And don't trust me. Look it up in your Greek, you know, interlinear or whatever you want. I have, and you can too. But the word the election refers to the remnant in both Romans 11:7 and in Romans 11:28. And in both cases, it's contrasted with the generality of Israel, which were enemies of God, but the election is not. Israel has not obtained it. The election have obtained it. Israel in general are enemies, but the election are not enemies. They're beloved for the Father's sake. For the Father's sake, for the patriarch's sake, God has saved a faithful remnant. They're the election. They are the remnant. That's what he says. For the gifts and callings of God are irrevocable, as God has not let those promises drop. He always promised to save the faithful, and that's exactly what he's done in Christ, the faithful Jews, and, of course, faithful Gentiles with them. So that's what Paul is saying there. And by the way, if he was saying something else, for example, if he was saying, well, the Jews today, they're all enemies of God, but the same Jews are specially beloved for the Father's sakes. And by that, he means they're going to be saved because of special promises he made to their fathers. The problem with that is an awful lot of Jews, like 50 generations of Jews, have lived and died since the time of Paul, who didn't get saved. And they had the same fathers, same ancestors. If having Abraham, Isaac, and Jacob as your ancestors puts you in a special class of beloved people before God, what happened to all those generations of people who have those same ancestors who died lost and are not saved? And, you know, that's something to consider. It's also important to consider that, John the Baptist said to the Jews, don't think to say that you have Abraham for your ancestor, as if that counts for anything. God could make of these stones children of Abraham. In other words, it doesn't count for anything to have Abraham as your ancestor. What does? Obedience does. Faith does. Being loyal to God does. And that's what Paul teaches throughout all his epistles, including here. And the promises of God are to the faithful. Now, let me just say one more thing. Because he said the gifts and the callings of God are irrevocable. Earlier in the same discussion, in chapter 9, he said in verse 23, and that he might make known the riches of his glory on the vessels of mercy, which he's contrasted with the vessels of destruction in the previous verse, that he might make known the riches of his glory on the vessels of mercy, which he has prepared beforehand for glory, even us, whom he called. Okay, the gifts and the callings of God are without repentance, right? Here's who has he called? Us whom he has called, not of the Jews only, but also the Gentiles. And then he quotes some Old Testament passages supporting it from Hosea and Isaiah. So, Paul, you know, the callings of God, as far as God's concerned, are not on ethnic Jews. They're on faithful people, both of the Jews and the Gentiles. Well, what about the unfaithful people? Jews and Gentiles. Well, they're not called. They're not. That is, they don't have the promises. The promises have always, from Exodus on through the entire Bible, the promise has always been denied to the unfaithful. Therefore, being Jewish by ancestry or Gentile by ancestry doesn't make a lick of difference. Any Jew or Gentile can be faithful to God or not. The ones who are the followers of Christ. And of course, God's promises are fulfilled to them as they always would be. God always fulfills his promises. But he doesn't promise anything good to people who are unbelievers, Jew or Gentile. All right, let's talk to Rez from Pittsburgh, Pennsylvania. Hi, Rez. You're not usually calling from Pittsburgh, Pennsylvania.
1: First off, Steve, thank you very much for your ministry.
0: A different Rez. Is your name Rez?
1: Yeah.
0: Pardon? The reason I ask is we have a regular caller named Rez from like the San Francisco Bay Area. That's interesting. Go ahead. I was just confused.
1: I muffled my voice when I answered you. It's actually Rags, R-A-G-S.
0: Rags. Oh, Rags. Okay.
1: Rags okay. To riches.
0: Okay, because my call screener heard it wrong. Go ahead.
1: I'm sorry. It was my fault. My voice is muffled today. But, we have a weekly family Bible study group. We're studying in Matthew. And I was reading ahead in Matthew 27, where it speaks of the curtain temple being torn down from top to bottom. The earth shook, rock split. Mm-hmm. Tombs were broken open, bodies, many holy people had died, raised to life. They came out of the tombs, and after Jesus' resurrection, they went into the holy city and appeared to many people. And I know you talked about this the other day on your program about the 144,000 remnant. And I guess my question was, were the folks that were raised after Christ died on the cross, they were the tombs were shaken and people came out of the tombs. But didn't actually appear to anyone until after Christ was resurrected.
0: So what's your question?
1: So the question is, were these bodies that came out of the tombs, were they part of the 144,000 remnant?
0: I don't think so. I don't identify these with the 144,000. The 144,000 I believe, is a symbolic number, but I believe it refers to all the early Christian converts from Judaism. The reason for that is that in Revelation 14, I think it's verse 4 or 5, it says that the 144,000 are the first fruits unto God. Now, in Revelation 7, we're told that there's 12,000 from each of the 12 tribes of Israel, which, I think it's a symbolic number, but I believe they're Israelites. And they're in Revelation 7. They're contrasted from another group who are said to be a great multitude from every nation, tribe, and tongue, and race, you know, who no one can number. So there's a international multi-ethnic body seen at the latter part of Revelation 7 who are innumerable, but the 144,000, a large group, they're not innumerable. Their number is given, and they're said to be Jewish. So I think there's two groups here in Revelation 7. The 144,000 would be the Jewish believers, and the innumerable group would be the Gentile believers. Now, in Revelation 14, the second and only other place that the 144,000 are ever mentioned, it says they are the first fruits to God. Now, I believe that tells us pretty much all we need to know to identify them, because James, who was the kind of leader of the Jerusalem church and kind of the head of Jewish Christianity in the first century, he wrote in his letter to the 12 tribes that are scattered abroad. It says that in James 1:1, James, a servant of God and of the Lord Jesus Christ, to the 12 tribes which are scattered abroad. Okay, so we know the 144,000 were members of the 12 tribes, we're told that. And to these people, he says in verse 18, of his own will, he brought us forth by the word of truth, that is, converted us through the gospel, that we might be a kind of first fruits of his creatures. Okay, the Jewish believers from the 12 tribes, the ones who came to be born again, who received the gospel, like James himself, and those that he's writing to, who are clearly Christian Jews of the first century, he says, God has made us a first fruits of his creatures. What that means is, the first fruits usually means some of the sheaves that are brought in from the harvest before the general harvest. You know, when the harvest begins, the first fruits come in first. And the 144,000 are said to be the first fruits. And James said that the Jewish Christians of his day, the first century, were the first fruits. And that makes sense. The first people converted were the Jewish people, that is, the Jewish church. And then later Gentiles came in, but the very first fruits of the gospel were the Jewish believers in the first century, and that's who I believe the 144,000 are. Of course, I don't believe Revelation's talking about the end times, as you probably know. I think it's talking about the first century things that happened to Israel and Jerusalem and so forth, but that's another story. Now, those who came out of their tombs when Jesus died, in Matthew chapter 27, verse, 52, 53, I don't know. They might have become part of the church, too. If they lived long enough, they probably did. My guess is that these are people who had died not very long earlier, which is why people could recognize them when they came back. You know, if they died a generation or longer earlier, no one would recognize them or know who they were. But these were people who clearly were recognized as godly saints walking in Jerusalem and recognized for that. Obviously, they had not died very long ago because people could still recognize them. And we don't know how many there were. The number many, it says many, is used, but how many are many? I mean, when you're talking about something that almost never occurs, namely someone rising from the dead, if you knew of 10 who did, that'd be a lot. You know, that'd be many. Could even be a smaller number than that. Frankly, if I knew 3 people who have risen from the dead, I'd say, hey, I know quite a few people, because 3 is a lot for something like that. But we don't know how many there were. Some probably smallish group of people who were godly Jews who had died not very much earlier and who were raised in connection with Jesus' death and resurrection. They'd be people very similar to Lazarus, or Jairus' daughter, or others that Jesus had raised from the dead when he was still alive. They were recently dead, as a sign to others, they were raised from the dead. And I think these people would be of that same class. That is to say, there are people who died and came back, but they were not resurrected like Jesus was into an immortal, glorified body. He's the only one who's ever had that happen to him so far. He's the first fruits of that. But afterward, we at his coming will also be. So I these people, whoever they were, I don't know how many there were. I'm going to guess there weren't more than a handful or so. But let's just say there were. Let's say there were a dozen of them. I'm just guessing. It could be any number larger or smaller. They would have died again at some point. They were brought back to life, but not given immortal bodies. So at some point, they would have died again. Now, if they lived long enough to be part of the church, then yes, they'd be part of the so-called 144,000 that's mentioned in the Revelation. But the number does not refer specifically to those who had been raised from the dead. It refers to Jewish Christians in general in the first century, at least as I understand the passage. I hope that clarifies that one thing. Hey, I need to take a break. We have another half hour coming, so don't go away. 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I'll be back in 30 seconds. Don't go away. We have another half hour.
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0: 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My name is Steve Gregg, and we're live for another half hour taking your calls. Once again, our lines are full, so don't bother calling right now, but later in the half hour, lines will open up, and you just might catch one open if you call randomly later on at this number, 844-484-5737. Our next caller is Dallas from Tishomingo, Oklahoma. Never heard of Tishomingo. I don't even know if I pronounced it right. Hi, Dallas. Welcome.
1: Hey, you got it right.
0: Okay.
1: How you doing, Steve?
0: Good, thanks.
1: Hey, so I got a question. I've been watching you for close to a year now and would consider myself a partial tourist as well. And I'm just curious how you would answer the objection that if the early church left Jerusalem and fled to Pella during 70 AD, why wasn't there necessarily like a well-formed doctrine of partial preterism in the early church? And I'll take this off there.
0: Okay. Well, I think there was. I'm not sure everyone held to it, but we know that in the early 4th century, the earliest church historian other than Luke, who wrote Acts, but the most famous early church historian was Eusebius, around 325 AD, and he records that when Jesus told the when he gave the Olivet Discourse in Matthew 24, he said that he was foretelling what the Romans did in AD 70. So, and he also was the one who recorded that the Christians in Jerusalem fled to Pella at that time. Now, he obviously had that information from somewhere. We could say, well, that was pretty late, 325. Why didn't anyone know about it before? Well, I'm sure someone did. When historians write things like that, like Eusebius did, they generally don't make stuff up off the top of their head. They have sources. How old those sources were, I do not know. But now, you might say, but they didn't think of Revelation as fulfilled in 70 AD. Now, that's probably true of most of them. We usually think of both we've been taught by dispensationalists to see the Olivet Discourse in Matthew 24 and Revelation both as to be fulfilled in the end times. Now, here's the thing. The early church saw the Olivet Discourse fulfilled, at least part of it, fulfilled in AD 70. We know that from what Eusebius said. And again, he obviously had, like all historians, earlier sources than his own. So there's some earlier than him that must have passed it down, possibly in writing, or possibly just everyone knew it. But Revelation was a different story, because in Eusebius' time, Revelation wasn't even part of the New Testament canon yet. Revelation was withheld from the canon of the New Testament until 397, which would have been, if Eusebius was still living at that time, he'd be a very old man. It was long, like 75 years after he wrote. So he's probably dead by then. And Eusebius himself lived at a time where the book of Revelation was not considered necessarily part of the canon. It was in among the books that was considered disputed at that time. Later, at the Council of Carthage, it was included. But since, people before Eusebius and during Eusebius' time didn't necessarily have Revelation even in the canon of Scripture, it would not have been a priority for most of them to really figure out what it was about. There are passing statements earlier than Eusebius' time from people like Irenaeus and others who tell us, they have some kind of a passage they quote in Revelation, and they have some kind of an idea about what it is. But if you read the different statements by church fathers, wherever they do make allusions to Revelation, they definitely do not have a thoroughly worked out scheme of the whole plan of the book of Revelation. It is also the case that I don't think we have any evidence of them being preterists. That is, I don't think we have any evidence of them assigning it to AD 70. But we have so little said on the subject of Revelation by early church fathers, by so few of them, that we don't know that the view didn't exist, maybe even prominently among others who never, whose writings have not survived. We only one in 100,000 of Christians who lived in those days wrote about it, or their writings were preserved. So we don't know what most of them thought. It's true, we don't have any evidence from the writings of the first three centuries of the Church Fathers that would confirm that they saw Revelation as being about 70 AD. We have later ones, like from the 8th century or the 9th century, there were writings that confirmed a belief that Revelation was about 70 AD and so forth. But Revelation's always been one of those controversial books, not only in whether it would be included in the canon or not, and it wasn't until very late, relatively, but also once it's in there, even what it's talking about. Revelation's very symbolic. So, I mean, even to this day, there are, among scholars, four different views of what Revelation is. I'm not sure that anyone had worked out a, there certainly was no unanimous opinion about what Revelation was talking about, even in the Church Fathers, as near as we could tell. So, you know, I can't answer for why we don't have them all seen it that way. It seems to me like they should have, but maybe some of them did, and the ones that did, we don't have any writings from them, because certainly, I mean, we have writings from what? A couple dozen, maybe, Church Fathers out of thousands. Who knows if those others wrote stuff and their writings were lost? We even know the Apostle Paul wrote a letter or two that were lost. He mentions them in, you know, in our Bible. So, you know, important works of the early church, you know, many of them were lost, and we don't know what they had in them. So I'm not going to argue anything about Revelation based on what the early Christians thought, especially the ones who lived at a time when Revelation wasn't even, they weren't even sure it belonged in the Bible. So that'd be my thoughts on that particular issue. Thank you for your call. Dwight in Denver, Colorado, welcome.
2: Thank you. Steve, in Ezekiel 3:18-20, we see Ezekiel is told if he does not warn the wicked and the wicked dies in his sin, that God would his blood would be required of Ezekiel.
0: Mm-hmm.
2: Or if a righteous man turns away from his righteousness and Ezekiel does not warn him and he dies in his sin, once again, his blood would be required of Ezekiel. Is this same warning given to Christians today if we do not warn the unsaved?
0: Well, we don't have anything in the New Testament applying it to Christians. I would say the prophets are referred to in the Old Testament as watchmen. And, of course, Ezekiel in this passage was said to be like a watchman on the wall. Isaiah speaks of God giving them watchmen, too, which means the prophets. Certain people called to receive God's message and to alert the nation of the danger they were in. Now, there were other godly people who weren't prophets, and whether they had the calling to, whether they had the responsibility, like the prophets did or not, I don't know. I would say there are Christians, some of them, are in the position to have the ears of many, many people. And, you know, they should warn people if they see danger. On the other hand, of course, Israel was God's people, supposedly. I mean, they were the chosen nation. And the prophets were told to warn them. I would say ministers today who address God's people, meaning the church, they certainly should not withhold anything that God has to say, including warnings. And I think if a pastor does not address or a preacher does not address to his congregation dangers that he sees, then, of course, yeah, I'd be kind of parallel to the of the prophet. Now, the average Christian, you, for example, unless you're a pastor or something or have I have a radio show, so I guess that responsibility could rest on me because I do have a voice out there. But you know, many Christians don't have a large voice. They, you know, they're not in a position to address the church as a whole, in which case they're not really in parallel circumstances to those of Ezekiel or the prophets who spoke to the whole nation. I'd say those who speak to the whole people of God, definitely, if they see dangers coming that God has shown them, they should report them and warn people. Now, when I was a child raised up in the Baptist church, we used to hear about Ezekiel and this thing about the blood on his head if he doesn't warn people and so forth. And that was kind of taken or applied I'm not sure who did it, my pastor or someone else, but I remember getting the impression that this meant that I'm a Christian, I know the gospel. If anyone outside the church, if any unbeliever dies without knowing the gospel, their blood is on my head. Well, I mean, if God puts someone in my way and gives me opportunity to speak to them and have influence on them, and I see a danger that they're, a peril that they're in, and I don't say anything about it, I could see that being true. However, the unbeliever is not in a parallel situation to Israel. And the Christian who's simply, you know, an ordinary Christian going about his business is not in a situation parallel to his equal. Ezekiel was addressing the whole people of God. Today, that'd be someone addressing the church. And those who have access to address the whole church, they certainly had not better not be cowardly about what they say. They better tell the whole truth, the whole counsel of God, and not hold back. But I had the impression that if some unbeliever goes to hell, and before they did, you know, I had crossed their path on a sidewalk and didn't speak to them about Christ, that I'm responsible for that. No, it's not a parallel situation. First of all, I don't have the ear of the whole church. I do my best to speak the truth when I do to those who do, but I certainly don't have the ear of the unbelievers. I'm not in that parallel situation. So we have to be careful. I mean, there are principles we see in certain Old Testament people that we can say, well, this could apply to me in such and such a situation. But we have to remember that we aren't in the position that some Old Testament people are, especially the prophets of Israel. I mean, some people in the church might be in a position analogous to that in the church, but not every Christian is. So anyway, for example, God didn't, in Ezekiel's time, didn't say every faithful Jew was going to have the blood of the Babylonians on his head if he didn't tell them about God, you know, and here they were living in Babylon. That's not what the statement was. It wasn't that if you're a Jew and you know about God and you're living among Babylonians who don't, you have to tell them or else their blood is on your head. No, this is a man who belonged to the believing community, and he was a spokesman to them. And it was the concern of the believing community that was focused on in this passage. So it's a really quite a different situation. But I would say in general, if you see a brother going astray, like it says at the end of James, brethren, if any of you do err from the truth and one converts him, let him know that he that converts the sinner from the error of his way shall save his soul from death and hide a multitude of sins. If you see your brother going astray, go after him. It says in Galatians 6:1, if any of you see a brother who's at fault, you who are spiritual, go and correct him, go restore him. So we are our brother's keeper. And in that sense, yes, if God gives us a commission, an obligation to speak to somebody, and we don't do it, and they come to harm because we were disobedient, I would say, yeah, we bear responsibility for that. But there's not a one-to-one correspondence in the situation that Ezekiel is in with Israel and most of us. But it's a great principle. We should be very concerned that we don't neglect to speak when God gives us that power and that obligation. All right, David from Foley, Alabama. Welcome to The Narrow Path.
3: Hey, Steve. Thanks so much. I've been very edified by your teaching the last 3 years or so since I found you. My question is regarding tongues. I am a charismatic. I've been saved for about a decade now, and about 6 months after I got saved, I was just in a time of prayer and had a very intense and ecstatic moment, and I just began to speak in tongues. I'm always amazed how much emphasis seems to be placed on tongues in the charismatic church, and I don't believe that everyone has to speak in tongues to show that they have the Holy Spirit. So in my experience, and I'll get to my question, I'm sorry I'm long-winded, only about 20 times or so in the last decade has this kind of, like I said, ecstatic experience happened with me, and I have spoken out in tongues, usually in a private setting or a very small setting with close friends in prayer. And I would just like to know what your thoughts are. Is this a gift that most people exercise seemingly on demand, And on Wednesday, you were speaking to a gentleman about prophecy, and you said that your understanding was that prophecy is it's not on demand, that it happens when the Lord moves. And that's kind of how I feel about tongues. So I don't know if you care to share your experience. I know that you have said that you speak in tongues or spoken in tongues, or just your understanding of kind of the on demand, or is it more of a, like I'm saying in my experience, more of just when the Holy Spirit decides to move and God gives a gift, like the gift of healing is not going to happen all the time, or a gift of miracles or prophecy is going to happen at certain times. So I appreciate your explanation on that. Thank you.
0: All right. Well, thanks for your call, David. Well, my experience is somewhat different than yours, but yours sounds to me every bit as valid as mine. I've never assumed that God has to follow a pattern in the moving of the Holy Spirit with an individual. Paul makes very clear that the Holy Spirit's manifestation in different people is very different from his manifestation in others. He uses that very word. The manifestation of the Spirit is given, you know, to profit everybody. But and then he in 1 Corinthians 12 there, then he begins to list certain gifts of the Spirit. He does the same thing in Romans 12, and there are other gifts I'm sure that aren't listed in either list. But even though he says one has this gift, one has another, it doesn't, he's talking about things other than tongues, but it would also fit the pattern of God to be individualistic in the way he dealt in each case with these gifts. Like a person who is used in healing, God might use them in quite a different way than he uses somebody else in healing or in prophecy or in tongues. So I wouldn't say that there's some kind of a pattern that the Bible lays out, and if speaking in tongues for you doesn't fit that pattern, then it's not okay. I myself have never had what I'd call an ecstatic experience. Now, it's very common for those who don't speak in tongues or don't believe in tongues even to refer to tongue speaking on the part of Pentecostals and charismatics as an ecstatic experience. I mean, if you look it up, like in a dictionary or something like that, encyclopedia, someone's going to refer to it as an ecstatic experience, which means it's accompanied by tremendous enthusiasm and emotion and things like that. Now, I guess for some people that would be true. I know there's a lot of, I can't say I know, but I believe there's a lot of fake tongue speaking that takes place in certain environments. I think there's certain churches where people are under pressure to speak in tongues, and so they do it just to get, just to fit in. It's a rite of passage in certain denominations to do it. And so, there's real tongues, and then there's probably an awful lot of imitation, an awful lot of unreal tongues. I'm not going to judge particular cases. I just figured I believe I've encountered that. That being so, I would say that in some circles, and I would say many Pentecostal groups, not all Pentecostal groups, but many Pentecostal groups are this way. Everyone's excited. Everyone's, emotional. I've been in churches, I never go back a second time, where they run up and down the aisles screaming and roll on the floor and crawl on the floor and they're screaming out in tongues and stuff. I've only been to a few of those because if I know a church is like that, I don't go. And if I go there once, I don't go again. But, I mean, obviously these people are full of emotion. I'm not sure if they have any genuine gifts of the Spirit there, but, they got a lot of ecstasy. Speaking in tongues to me is not an emotional experience any more than speaking in English. When I pray, I usually pray in English. Sometimes I pray in tongues. I've never spoken in tongues publicly. If I did, I would do so in a situation where I would expect an interpretation. But I don't speak in tongues publicly. It's just simply part of my devotional life, and it doesn't happen every day. But it could, I think. I mean, it's not like I'm praying in English and suddenly, boom, something comes on me and the Holy Spirit's just making me speak in tongues. Now, some people, it sounds kind of like that's how it is with you, and I think more power to you. I don't have any problem with that at all. And, I have to say, God just deals with different people differently. But my own case, I think that, when I speak in tongues, it's not every time I pray, but I'm generally just praying in English first, and then I and then I start praying in tongues. And the emotions I feel when doing so don't change. You know, when I change from English to tongues, I don't feel a different emotion. Tongues is a spiritual gift, which means, by the way, spirit and emotion are not the same thing, but you can have emotions when you're in a spiritual state, but being emotional isn't a spiritual state in itself. Some people mistake their emotions for spirituality. I don't. And I don't mind being emotional, but I'm just temperamentally, that's just not me as much as some other people. So I would say my experience is different than yours. You said about 20 times or something maybe in your life, it's kind of come over you and happened. That's fine. To me, that sounds totally valid to me. In my case, it's been far more than 20 times, but it's not like something has come over me so that, boom, I have to start speaking in tongues. I believe it's under the control of the person. At least in my case, I believe it is. So, yeah, it's just different. I don't have any, I've never had any interest in standardizing the experience for myself or others. And what you've shared sounds very genuine to me, so I'm not going to be critical of it, though my experience is somewhat different in that respect.
3: Yes, sir. I appreciate it, Steve. Thank you.
0: All right, David. God bless you. Good talking to you.
3: God bless. Yes, sir.
0: Bye now. All right. Philip from Petaluma, California. Welcome to The Narrow Path. Thanks for calling.
4: Hi, Steve. Thanks for taking my call.
0: Yeah, thanks for calling.
4: You bet. So my question is, it has to do with Matthew 27:3. Then Judas, which had betrayed him, when he saw that he was condemned, repented himself and brought again the 30 pieces of silver to the chief priests and elders. My question is do you believe that Judas was condemned or was he saved?
0: Well, I think the Bible indicates that he was lost. At the end, in his prayer, Jesus said to his father, of those that you've given me, I have lost none except the son of perdition, that the scripture might be fulfilled. And he's referring to Judas there. So sounds to me like he lost Judas.
4: Okay.
0: Now it is true. Matthew says that Judas repented. But then the word repent simply can mean to feel sorry. Or change your mind about something. It doesn't always refer to a saving changing of the mind. I can change my mind about something I did that I approved when I did it and I don't now, but that doesn't mean I got saved if I wasn't saved in the first place. True, repentance is a part of conversion, but it can, there could be a repenting that isn't part of conversion, I believe. And, you know, Judas... John the Baptist said, show fruits of repentance. And Paul said, works befitting repentance. What Judas did when he repented is hanged himself, which isn't really what the Bible would describe as a works befitting repentance. So my thought is that his repentance was not salvific. I don't think he got saved. But if I went to heaven and found out otherwise, I'd be delighted because I think Jesus would be too. I think Jesus wants all people to be saved, including Judas. So... you know, if it turns out, you know, God forgave him, that's, I'm not going to complain.
4: Great. Can I ask one quick other question? I don't think it,
0: okay.
4: Yeah, can I ask one more? Yeah, so you mentioned that everything that we find in the Gospels is considered to be apostolic by connection. And to my knowledge, like Hebrews, they haven't completely... determine who exactly wrote that. And I'm wondering, do you know, I've heard some people say they thought it was Paul, but why do you believe that Hebrews was brought in if they don't know the actual
0: author? Well, that's the same reason that Luke's writings are. Luke traveled with Paul and for years, you know. So I mean, when Luke was doing his research, when he was in Jerusalem interviewing people who'd seen Jesus and stuff, he was there because he was with Paul. Paul and he traveled together. I'm sure that both books, Luke and Acts, were written under Paul's supervision. It's hard to imagine Luke publishing those without showing them to Paul, especially since Acts is mostly about Paul. I think he definitely passed that by Paul for inspection. So the assumption is that Luke's writings, because he was a close associate with Paul, were written with his imprimatur, with Paul's approval. Now, some actually think Luke might have written Hebrews. It's not one of the majority views. But the one thing interesting is that the best style of Greek written in any New Testament books are Luke's writings and the book of Hebrews. And there was a church father, Clement of Alexandria, thought that Paul wrote it in Hebrew and that Luke translated it into Greek because the Greek style is so good. I don't think that's correct, but it does have a lot of Pauline thoughts. And while I don't think that Luke wrote it, it's not impossible that Luke wrote it. The author, at the end of his epistle, said something about Timothy. He says in verse Hebrews 13:23, "Know that our brother Timothy has been set free, with whom I shall see you if he comes shortly." Now, the readers knew who was writing. He didn't say his name, but he expected them to know who he was. He says, "I'm going to come along with Timothy." Now, the fact that he traveled with Timothy means that he was definitely in Paul's circle, like Luke was and like Timothy was. Timothy, during Paul's lifetime anyway, was inseparable from Paul. And whoever this was that wrote it must have been awfully close to Paul, too, if he was traveling in that circle. It could have been Luke, because Luke and Timothy sometimes were with Paul together. It could have been, some think it was Barnabas. Barnabas was a Levite and traveled with Paul. Whoever wrote it was really into the Levitical priesthood type stuff. So some people thought Barnabas wrote it. There's other theories too. The main thing is that his mention of Timothy there strikes me as being very indicative that he was close to Paul, as was Luke. Also, many of the thoughts in Hebrews are very Pauline, although it's not likely that Paul wrote it. Some think he did. And he may have, but I think someone else wrote it who was close to him. But I think that's, we accept it because of that closeness to Paul. I'm out of time. 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Our website is thenarrowpath.com.
5: 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Coming up next, we have the broadcast formerly known as Downtown Bible Class. It's Abide in the Word with Scott Gilchrist. 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
6: weather. Skies will stay mostly clear through the night with lows around 50, a light north wind. Sunny and warmer on Monday, highs in the mid-80s. A few clouds pass by tomorrow night, lows in the upper 50s. Sunny and hot Tuesday, highs near 90, back near 80 on Wednesday. I'm meteorologist Matthew Harding on KPDQ.
7: I'm Ruth Kramer with Mission Network News. Kidnappings and killings over the past 2 months have shaken India's Manipur state yet again. Ethnic violence broke out in 2023, primarily between the Hindu Meitei and the primarily Christian Kukizo. One incident last month saw three Kukizo church leaders ambushed and killed. But Raina Miller with Mission India says kids caught in the unrest are receiving hope. One boy named Gaman had fallen behind in school after the 2023 attacks. But the leader of one of Mission India's year-long children's Bible clubs worked with him.
8: Not only was he able to get homework help and catch up academically, he also just got to be a kid again.
7: Pray for peace between the ethnic groups of Manipur State. Miller says their partners don't ask God for any persecution to end.
8: They just ask us to pray for the courage to continue doing their ministry and that the gospel would continue to spread.
7: Finally, on June 29, indigenous young adults from across North America will gather together for 5 days of learning who Jesus is and who he isn't at the Warrior Leadership Summit, according to Brad Hutchcraft of Hutchcraft Ministries.
9: If you look at missions history, there's a lot that was done in the name of Jesus that wasn't Jesus. 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
9: They will leave Warrior Leadership Summit saying, I realized I'm not alone where I live in standing for Jesus because I have all these other Native brothers and sisters in Christ who are standing with me.
7: 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I'm Ruth Kramer.
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13: I mentioned it last time, but I feel like it would be remiss to not talk about the heart circumcision that God is really after. And two passages I want to take a quick look at. If you turn to Deuteronomy 10 again. So verse 12 of Deuteronomy 10, this was said right before the Jordan. Now, Israel, what does the Lord require of you? But to fear the Lord your God, and to walk in all his ways, to love and to serve and to keep. We saw the verbs. What is the Lord looking for? Israel. And then he tells him. And then he summarizes verse 16. Circumcise then your heart. God isn't merely after the physical ritual. He wants circumcised hearts.
14: Welcome to Abide in the Word with Pastor Scott Gilchrist. 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
13: We are going to look at the West Bank, the things that happened on the West Bank. But I want to just say, every now and then, and I'm sure this is true, we're going to see on the West Bank the captain of the Lord of hosts. Every now and then in your life and in my life, we need to just be told, calm down. Maybe your emotions, your anxieties, and you just need, calm down. Be still. Cease striving. And know that I am God. The Lord of hosts is for us. Let's just enjoy this psalm. It's a backdrop for what Joshua learns on the West Bank. I gotta find it now. Psalm 46. God is our refuge and strength, a very present help in trouble. Therefore, we will not fear though the earth should change and though the mountains slip into the heart of the sea, though its waters roar and foam, though the mountains quake at its swelling pride. There is a river whose streams make glad the city of God, the holy dwelling places of the Most High. God is in the midst of her. She will not be moved. God will help her when morning dawns. The nations made an uproar. The kingdoms tottered. He raised his voice. The earth melted. The Lord of hosts is with us. The God of Jacob is our stronghold. Come and behold the works of the Lord. Who has wrought desolations in the earth? He makes wars to cease to the end of the earth. He breaks the bow and cuts the spear in two. He burns the chariots with fire. Cease striving. Calm down. Be still. And know that I am God. I will be exalted among the nations. I will be exalted in the earth. The Lord of hosts is with us. The God of Jacob is our stronghold. Thank you, Holy Father, that you are the Lord of hosts and you are with us. Speak to us now. I'm thankful that you're the God who has spoken. Give us hearts that are soft, ears that hear, and may we tremble and rejoice at your word. Amen. No matter how many Jordans you've crossed, now how many times the Lord has worked in your life, if you're like me, and he has done much for me, I still need to be reminded. And I still need to be told, cease striving. And know that I am God. The Lord of hosts is with us. The God of Jacob is our stronghold. So I don't know where you're at right now. But I know that you and I need to hear from him. And so as we turn now to Joshua 5, we want to just glean all we can from this scene on the West Bank. God took him across the Jordan River, just like he cleared the Red Sea out, he cleared the Jordan River. The very thing the nations feared for 40 years and tried to pretend, oh, it couldn't happen. Maybe it will. It did. Just like they'd heard what he did at the Red Sea and their hearts melted. Well, now they saw the Jordan part and this throng of people come across and camp at Gilgal. And their hearts, verse 1, melted. They didn't repent. We saw that last week. A lot of people in Portland today are worried

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5: They did. And we'll lead down to verse 9. Then the Lord said to Joshua, "Today I've rolled away the reproach of Egypt from you." So the name of that place is called Gilgal to this day. I should have read verse 8. Now it came about when they'd finished circumcising all the nation that they remained in their places in the camp until they were healed. Now, I mentioned it last time, but I feel like it would be remiss to not talk about the heart circumcision that God is really after. And two passages I want to take a quick look at. If you turn to Deuteronomy 10 again. Deuteronomy 10, when Moses had talked about this, he said, you know, and every now and then the scripture says it so clearly that we ought to just listen up. And so verse 12 of Deuteronomy 10, this was said right before the Jordan. "Now, Israel, what does the Lord require of you? But to fear the Lord your God, and to walk in all his ways, to love and to serve and to keep." We saw the verbs. What is the Lord looking for? Israel. And then he tells them. And then he summarizes verse 16. "Circumcise then your heart." God isn't merely after the physical ritual. He wants circumcised hearts. "And stiffen your neck no more." What does it mean to circumcise your heart? Well, very first thing I'd say is the opposite of a stiff neck. Now, I don't think we need that explained to us. Oh, it's a Hebraism, I know. But we know what a stiff neck means. Stubborn. Some of us pride ourselves. And our wives would tell you, "Yeah, oh, he's stubborn." And we call it, you know, strength. There's a place for strength and resolve and not quitting. But we know the difference between that and stiff-neckedness. But what does it mean to circumcise your heart? Because that's what God is after. Well, there's another passage I want you to turn to. I'm sorry to move you around this much, but look at Jeremiah 9. Because the prophets would often give explanation, or they did a lot, but we can go to the prophets and kind of hear the law explained oftentimes. Just like you go to the epistles, you'll get the explanation of Jesus' teachings, why the prophets, the law, the whole Bible, of course, is a book. It's God's book. And so when you go to the prophets, you'll often learn. And the prophets tell us what I warned us about last time, that it's easy to be physically circumcised and really uncircumcised a heart. It's easy to neglect circumcision. We're going to see that. They had, a whole generation had. And it's easy to rely upon circumcision. And there were people that said, "We're circumcised." Just like there's people today, "I'm baptized," or "I'm a church member," or whatever. So those are the kinds of things we want to watch out for. But this circumcision of heart, there's another passage, and I still remember the first time I heard this passage. I was in my early 20s. And I just said, "Where is that?" When this was read, Jeremiah 9, verse 23. "Thus says Yahweh, let not a wise man boast of his wisdom, and let not the mighty man boast of his might. Let not a rich man boast of his riches, but let him who boasts boast of this, that he understands and knows me, that I am the Lord, who exercises loving kindness, justice, and righteousness on earth. For I delight in these things, declares the Lord." You see why it arrested me in my early 20s? Where is that one? He just says what he's, the whole thing. Don't you boast in your riches or your might or your power or your fame. If you're going to boast, boast in this. And of course, the New Testament picks up on this, doesn't it? Boast that you understand and know me. Well, it's the same kind of a passage. What does the Lord require of you? But read on. I didn't read on, I have to tell you, when I was in my 20s.

0: I just took it and said, I'm going to memorize that one. Verse 25, behold, the days are coming, declares Yahweh, that I will punish all who are circumcised and yet uncircumcised. Egypt and Judah and Edom and the sons of Ammon and Moab and all those inhabitants of the desert who clip the hair of their temples, all the nations are uncircumcised, and all the house of Israel are uncircumcised of heart. By the time Jeremiah's ministering, it's just about across the board. Oh, there's people circumcised, but they're not circumcised of heart. So again, I ask the question, what does it mean? And I'm just going to let Jeremiah instruct us very briefly before we move on the West Bank, because I think he wants us to see these things. And in these early chapters of Jeremiah, there's two or three, I would say, hints, but they're more than hints.
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0: Jeremiah 4, verse 3, thus says the Lord to the men of Judah and to Jerusalem, break up your fallow ground and do not sow among the thorns. Circumcise yourselves to the Lord and remove the foreskins of your heart. Break up your fallow ground. Run a plow through your heart. Don't let your heart become so hard that seed won't even penetrate it. We need broken hearts. We need soft hearts. We need ears that are circumcised. Look at chapter 6. Jeremiah. See, it's one big message here to these people, Judah of his day, but it's to us, it's for us. Chapter 6. To whom shall I speak and give warning that they may hear? Behold, their ears are closed, literally. Their ears are uncircumcised. They cannot hear. They cannot shama. They can't listen. Behold, the word of the Lord has become a reproach to them. They have no delight in it. Sounds like 2010, quite frankly. We don't want to hear the Bible. Give us something practical. That's what the evangelical church is just aping after. We don't understand. It's just so complicated, and doctrine is so, and verse 10 says they can't listen. They won't listen. Why? Because they have uncircumcised ears. Their ears are closed. Paul told Timothy, he said, that's the way it's going to be. They won't want to hear the word. So you give them what they want. No way. You preach the word, Timothy. They may not want to hear it, but you preach the word. And let me just stop and just say, you want a circumcised heart? Listen to God's word. Daily. Don't say it's too hard. Don't say, oh, I want something practical. Get into the Bible and listen to it. Hear. Circumcise your ear. Cut the foreskin off your ear. So you can hear. You see, they wouldn't. Look at chapter 5. I mean, as he describes them, verse 21. Hear this, O foolish and senseless peoples, who have eyes but see not, who have ears but hear not. Does that remind you of anyone? Does that remind you of something someone said repeatedly? Jesus quoted this to the people of his day. Oh, they would not listen. They had ears, but they wouldn't hear. Oh, they'd listen. We'll listen today. We're good listeners. We've got media coming at us everywhere. And look at chapter 5, verse 30 of Jeremiah. An appalling and horrible thing has happened in the land. The prophets prophesy falsely. The priests rule on their own authority, and my people love it so. We listen. Our culture listens. It just listens to falsehood. Be sure you listen to God's word, okay? Circumcise then your hearts. It's easy to be baptized, but not really listen. There was a whole generation that were circumcised, but they hadn't listened. And now, though, let's turn it around. Don't neglect baptism, for instance, the Lord's table. Don't neglect the God-given ordinances. First thing he said, Joshua, get these people circumcised. Oh, the whole army? Yeah, the whole army. Am I speaking to you? And you've said, well, I don't know. It's a heart thing. I love Jesus in my heart, but you've never publicly confessed him through baptism? That's not your choice. He commanded us to be baptized. If I'm speaking to you and you say, well, I got some questions about it, or I'm not a one who likes the public. Let me tell you, he said, be baptized. Go, baptize them in my name, me, the Father, the Son, the Holy Spirit. Teach them to observe all, not just the things they like, all that I commanded you. So if you're a Christian and you haven't been baptized, I know that it starts in the heart. Praise God. And I know the heart is the issue. But don't neglect baptism. Come talk to me or one of the other pastors today and be baptized, 2 weeks from now, on the 28th. But don't rely on baptism either or anything like that, because you heard what he said about circumcision, those who are circumcised but not. Okay, Joshua 5, on the West Bank, the first thing he said was get these people circumcised. And it's easy to neglect. Moses did. Moses just didn't do it with his son. And before God, when he called him at the burning bush, and before he could go back to Egypt and deliver God's people, he just about put him to death. Do you remember that scene? I preached that scene one Sunday night, and a man came to me afterwards, and I thought, well, this is not the passage I'd like to be talking with this non-Christian, but you know, God used it. And I'm just telling you, you can go read Exodus 4. And that man came to know Jesus Christ later on in a restaurant with me. So don't shy away from, this is written for our instruction. Moses didn't get his son circumcised, and Zipporah knew she should, they should have, and she circumcised his son before Moses went into the work that he was called to. And here Joshua and Moses had let it go again. And if you're letting it go, you're not ready. Oh, Scott, Joshua's already been used to cross the Jordan. I know. Maybe you've been used. Maybe you're serving God, but you have neglected baptism. You're really not ready to be used more fully. And I will just encourage you to listen up to what God says. Now, verse 10, while the sons of Israel camped at Gilgal, they observed the Passover on the evening of the 14th day of the month on the desert plains of Jericho. There's a lot there. They were circumcised, and now they observe the Passover. I was going to say pass over that, but that's not good. I am going to pass over this and come back to it next time, because there's more here than I can say. But this is very significant timing for the first Passover celebration in the land on the West Bank. So we'll come back to it, okay? But now another scene change, verse 11. On the day after the Passover, on that very day, they ate some of the produce of the land. Unleavened cakes and parched grain. Can you imagine? The day after the Passover, on that very day, the scripture says, they had some vegetables and fruit and olive oil. You remember they carried that rack of grapes out of there on a pole between two guys' shoulders? What is this land anyway? The very thing God told about it. This is the land that flows with milk and honey. They're in the land now. And for the first time, they get to eat of the produce of the land. They've been longing for some roast beef, you know. They've had manna. Manna manna for 40 years. They've been wanting some pork tender. Well, I guess they didn't want pork tenderloin, did they? But they better not anyway. Maybe they did want it. I don't know, but they... We'll leave that one aside. They're Jews. Praise God we're in the new covenant. Have bacon and eggs for breakfast if you want. And Paul told Peter that, so, you know. Anyway, you know, you can imagine what joy this was to eat of the produce of the land. Think about it. We're in the promised land now. And they could eat.
1: 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We'd love to share how this work is impacting lives around the world. 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
0: The same Lord who provided for 40 years, day in and day out, miraculously, you got a basket full every day. And he said, now don't try to store it overnight. And there were guys like me who said, I better have a little stash. And so they stored it overnight and it bred worms and was foul, remember? And then on the sixth, on Friday, you could store a basket overnight so that Saturday it didn't breed worms. It was supernatural in every way. And you could take it easy on the Sabbath and enjoy the Lord and not have to go do any gathering or work because every Friday, for some reason, it stayed okay. What reason? God's in charge. And God gave them the provision. The same God who provided for 40 years supernaturally will now provide for them what we call naturally, but they'll have to break up the fallow ground, they'll have to sow the seed, they'll have to water, but it is God who causes the growth. And Jesus taught us to pray, did he not? Give us this day. We've got so many refrigerators and so many supermarkets and so many stashes that we forget. If we had food in our stomach this morning, it's because God caused the growth. No, this new chapter in their life is really a similar chapter. Dependence on Yahweh, who makes the grain to grow and puts the cattle on the thousand hills. And it's the same today.
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4: We have a pretty big high-pressure system over our area, so we're looking good for the next couple of days. Very warm temperatures, mid-80s on the afternoon high today and sunny. Overnight clear, a little bit breezy, upper 50s, and then we'll be hitting about 90 for the afternoon high on Tuesday and sunny. I'm meteorologist Steve Hamilton on KPDQ.
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1: Tomorrow is not hopeless. 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Evil shall not win. Christ shall reign, and he is here. And that reality of the power of Christ for us is to be claimed for the spiritual warfare that is certain to face us.
2: 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In today's episode, Pastor Brian shares a lesson from Ephesians chapter 6. Dr. Chappell investigates Paul's warning to the church, as well as the protection found in the armor of God. You can find this lesson and many others when you visit unlimitedgrace.com. And while you're there, look for Pastor Brian's commentary on the book of Ephesians, which he wrote for the Reformed Expository Commentary Series. Dr. Chappell reveals how when we lift our eyes beyond ourselves to share Paul's expansive vision, then we too will join his doxology for God's amazing grace that transforms the world. Let's hear now from Dr. Brian Chappell as he shares the lesson, Armor of Faith.
1: Who are the heroes of the championship NCAA final game? Duke. And who are the chief heroes then? Two freshmen. Do you remember? Two freshman guards. Grayson Allen, Tyus Jones, the smallest people on the floor. And yet they were the heroes of the game, giving inspiration to people of my stature. That even in a game of giants, there may be those who contribute if they have the right power. It reminded me so much of my junior high basketball coach who put a plaque outside his office, I think just for me. It's not the size of the dog in the fight that counts. It's the size of the fight in the dog that counts. What is our fight as believers? The Apostle Paul has made it clear. It is spiritual warfare. And reminding us that the power that is within us is of Christ himself. And the importance of that is recognizing that we're not talking about mystical fantasy things. When we talk about spiritual warfare, we are talking about current, daily, present realities. What is spiritual warfare? It is as current as 147 college students being murdered in Kenya because they could not recite portions of the Quran at that Christian school. Young people, as of the age of those who were standing here on this stage just moments ago, 147 murdered for their faith. It is as ugly, this spiritual warfare, as 21 Coptic Christians, just normal construction workers, people such as workers in our congregation, taken from their place of work, kidnapped, and beheaded because they said, Jesus is Lord. People like you, people like me, in true spiritual warfare. It is as devastating, this spiritual warfare, as trying to muster faith and forgiveness and hope when a spouse or friend or family betrays you. It is as challenging as affirming that God is real and he is near when seven friends die in a plane crash in the fog. It is as personal and as hidden as when we struggle in the darkness against our own lusts and bitterness and our unforgiveness and pray, God, help me. Spiritual warfare is real and it is here. But what the Apostle Paul is saying is, when spiritual warfare comes, you are not alone. Tomorrow is not hopeless. Today you are not powerless. Evil shall not win. Christ shall reign, and he is here. And that reality of the power of Christ for us is to be claimed for the spiritual warfare that is certain to face us. How do we claim the reality of Christ's victory? It begins by simply claiming the spiritual advantages that are clearly ours. Those spiritual advantages begin with understanding Christ's nature for us. The opening words of this portion of Scripture, 6, verse 10. Finally, be strong in the Lord. I mean, just the word finally is the understanding of the Apostle Paul that we have background to what he is about to say. That already in this book of Ephesians, he has said, remember, you are loved eternally, from eternally past to eternity future. And not only are you loved eternally, you are loved unconditionally, not based upon your works, not excluded because of your ethnicity, not excluded because of your past, not excluded because of your poverty, none of that. The dividing wall of hostility has been broken down between you and God and you and everybody else who is named by the name of Christ Jesus. You are brothers and sisters in the faith, which means not only are you loved unconditionally, you are strengthened corporately. Different people have been brought together of different gifts as well as different backgrounds, all in God's eternal plan to bring people into the church who would benefit one another, who by their different gifts, backgrounds, and talents would be put together with such a chain linking of talent, ability, and difference that Satan could be withstood. And this operates not just in the church, but in family as well. As we come together according to God's plan. Finally, he says, after you understand all of that, the climax, be strong in the Lord. That should be familiar language to us now. To recognize that you by nature are united to the nature of Christ. 35 times in this one letter to the Ephesians, the Apostle Paul reminds us, you are in Christ, you're united to Christ, you are in the Lord. 200 times in his letters, the Apostle Paul keeps saying, you are in the Lord, you are united to him. Do you remember the significance? It's like that notion of the Russian nesting dolls. Remember, one inside another? That you are in Christ, nestled inside him so that his nature has become your. You're surrounded by his righteousness. What is true of him is now true of you. It's what the theologians call the great truth of the gospel of the double transfer. That the sin that is on us has been transferred to him. And the righteousness that he had is now ours, that we are without sin. God made him who knew no sin to be sin for us so that in him, there it is again, that union language, we might become the righteousness of God. Not only our sin placed on him, but the understanding that our lives are in him, that we are hidden inside Christ. We are surrounded by his nature, his righteousness. He has become our identity. So that I recognize now that this truth is to be mine. Satan would love to weaken me by saying, you weakling, you are reviled by God, hated by him, an enemy. And yet we say, no, I am in Christ. What is true of him is now true of me. By the great nature of the grace of the gospel, God calls me his child and loves me as much as he loves Jesus Christ because I am in Christ. That reality is to help us rise with hope and strength for what now God calls us to do. Just to think how strong is that image for the Apostle Paul of what it means to be in Christ Jesus, united to him, you have to see this portion of Scripture perhaps with new eyes. You know this is all about the armor of God and our putting on the armor of God. But in that notion of putting on the armor of God, sometimes we begin to think, all right, what do I bring to the game? What am I going to put on that helps me fight? You need to read with different eyes what is in the apostles' understanding of this armor of God. Think of it now. You know these opening words, many of you. Verse 14, stand having fastened the belt of truth. Verse 14, where do we get this notion? Stand firm, having put on the belt of truth. As though I'm going to tell the truth enough, so I'm going to be strong. No, it's not the reference at all. Where does the apostle get the language of our putting on the belt of truth? That's actually from Isaiah 11 and verse 5. When the Messiah comes, he will come with the belt of righteousness and faithfulness. Integrity before the Lord will be his belt. The belt of truth is actually the belt of the Messiah from the Old Testament. What about verse 14, having put on the breastplate of righteousness? Where's that come from? That's Isaiah 59:17. The Messiah will come with righteousness as his breastplate. You should have the shoes that are marked by having put on the readiness of the gospel of peace. Where do those shoes come from? You might actually want to see, if you still have your Bibles open, Isaiah 59. Isaiah 59 in verse 17. In your Grace Bible, that's page 613. What is the nature of these shoes that are talking about the gospel of peace being taken to other people? In Isaiah chapter 52, verse 6, God is talking about something that he will do, particularly as he redeems his people with the Messiah. Verse 6, my people shall know my name. Therefore, in that day, that is the day of their rescue, they shall know it is I who speak. Here am I. And what is the nature of that one who speaks? Verse 7, how beautiful upon the mountains are the feet of him who brings good news, who publishes peace, who brings good news of happiness, who publishes salvation, who says to Zion, your God reigns. It's actually the peace of Christ that we are to put on. The shoes that we have that take us from one troubled situation to another is the reality of Christ for us. I face my weakness. I face the assaults of the evil one. I face the troubles of the world. But why am I at peace? Because Christ is for me.
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1: It's actually the peace of Christ that we are to put on. The shoes that we have that take us from one troubled situation to another is the reality of Christ for us. I face my weakness. I face the assaults of the evil one. I face the troubles of the world. But why am I at peace? Because Christ is for me. And I go everywhere I go, shod with the good news of the peace of the gospel of Christ. Also in verse 17, take the sword of the Spirit, which is the word of God. Now you know that appears somewhere else in the Bible, right? Remember in the book of Revelation, we are told that when the Redeemer comes at the end of times, he will come riding a horse, and what will be coming out of his mouth? The sword of the word, sharper than any two-edged sword. And the one who speaks that word of truth will have on his thigh and on his robe, King of Kings and Lord of Lords. The one who speaks that truth, the one who has the sword of truth, is none the less than Jesus Christ, our King. Every description of the piece of armor is ultimately our putting on the reality of Christ. This armor is not something we create. It's something that we claim. And the goodness and the hope that is in that is what Satan will constantly try to do, is make us question our own resistance, our resolve, our righteousness, at which time we claim, no, I am in Christ Jesus. Satan says, you weakling. And we say, but Christ is my righteousness. That is my breastplate. We twist and turn at night, wondering how we shall deal with the trial or the people who are upset with us or the people that we are upset with. And we remember, but Christ is my peace. And for that reason, I can get up and do what God has called me to do, because I am in Christ Jesus. I won't tell you, it's easy. It's armor that has to be borne, but it is the same time, it's not the armor of our creation, but that in which we exist as we are God's own people. I think of how it is expressed so well recently by NBA Lakers star Jeremy Lin. And if you follow basketball at all, you know he's having his worst year ever. Back on New Year's Day, Jeremy Lin, who, by the way, is also an outspoken Christian, wrote on his blog what a difficult year it has been as he has gone through this terrible slump. And he said, I am in the fight of my life for joy. And then wrote this, only when I focus on who God is and how much he loves me am I able to live with joy and freedom. Why? Because he's got on his gospel armor. The world is throwing at him assault and insult. And he is saying, but I have about me the truth of the reality of the love of God. I have Christ's righteousness, not my goodness, that shields me. I ultimately recognize that what God has called me to do is the peace of the fact that he loves me, even when the world hates me. It's being in Christ that is our armor. And it's not only claiming his nature for ourselves. The apostle wants us to recognize that part of claiming the spiritual advantages that are ours is not just claiming Christ's nature, but his power. Do you recognize how important it is when we see in verse 11 toward the end, put on the whole armor of God that you may be able to stand. You are to be strong, verse 10, in the power of his might, so that you can actually stand. It's the reminder that there is power for us that is greater than the power that is against us. What, after all, is the power that is for us that the apostle wants us to recognize? When he says in verse 10, be strong in the strength of God's might, of Christ's might, what's he referring to? He's actually mentioned it several times in this letter already, but I want you to look at the most significant. It was right at the very beginning, Ephesians chapter 1 and verse 18. A lot of you, if you were raised on the NIV, you recognize kind of the wonder of that that notion from Ephesians 1, where we were asked, the apostle prayed that the eyes of our hearts would be opened. Isn't that a wonderful image? I pray that the eyes of your heart would be opened, that you could see the truth of God. But what is that truth that our eyes are to be opened to, the eyes of our heart? Verse 18, chapter 1. Paul is praying for Christians that they would be having the eyes of your hearts enlightened, that you may know what is the hope to which he has called you. Verse 19. And what is the immeasurable greatness of his power toward us who believe, according to the working of his great might that he worked in Christ when he raised him from the dead and seated him at his right hand in the heavenly places. The might that we are to be strong in is the might of Jesus Christ that God expressed in him when he raised him from the dead. That same power that raised Jesus from the dead by the power of the Holy Spirit now indwells us. And the reality of that might means that when Satan comes to us and says, you are weak, you cannot help it, you're enslaved to this, the reality of the gospel is that is not true. Greater is he that is in me than he that is in the world. And that notion that I have true power, that Satan shall not overcome, he does not have the victory, is actually necessary if I'm to resist. To know that resurrection power is mine, my conscience, sometimes my experience, and certainly the evil one says to us, you can't help it, you can't fix this, you're a mess, and you can't be fixed. And the gospel says, the same power that raised Jesus from the dead gives life to your mortal body, and you have in you supernatural power to claim. Do not listen to the lies of Satan that says you cannot be fixed, that life cannot be different. The hope of the gospel is tomorrow does not have to be like yesterday. Real hope is possible because Jesus' power is for us. I love that 2015 Hyundai Sonata commercial. Have you seen it? Where there's a little girl at a steering wheel, maybe 4 years old, and she's driving a car at what looks like super speed, making tight turns, going down wooded streets, and you're going, oh boy, are we in trouble. And then the camera pans back a little bit, and you recognize it's the steering wheel to her car seat. And you pan back the camera a little bit more, you recognize her father is at the wheel. We at times feel as though we are in control. And then we're not in control at all as we become aware of the forces about us. But the reality is Jesus is at the wheel. He has surrounded us. He has taken charge. And when we claim the reality of his nature for us because we are in Christ, we have power that is beyond just my human ability or your human ability. And the reason we need to know that is to be prepared for spiritual battle. We need not only to claim our spiritual advantages, we need to truly recognize our spiritual adversary. He is surely listed here. Did you see it? Verse 11. As God is describing in his word for us, his enemy and ours, he says, put on the whole armor of God, that you may be able to stand against the schemes of the devil. We're beginning to learn not just the nature of our Savior's gift and power, but the nature of our adversary. He is incredibly deceitful. He schemes for our hurt. He schemes across centuries. He schemes across our families. He schemes across our land. He schemes across our church. And he is very wise. He's had thousands of years of human experience to discern what motivates us, what makes us tick, and what makes us get ticked off.
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4: We have a pretty big high-pressure system over our area, so we're looking good for the next couple of days. Very warm temperatures, mid-80s on the afternoon high today and sunny. Overnight clear, a little bit breezy, upper 50s, and then we'll be hitting about 90 for the afternoon high on Tuesday and sunny. I'm meteorologist Steve Hamilton on KPDQ.
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1: 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So look to Him. Put your eyes on Jesus Christ. That's the key. You need to look to Jesus, the author and finisher of

0: time to buy a fire extinguisher is before a fire starts. 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Today on A New Beginning, Pastor Greg Laurie helps us strengthen our faith for those seasons when our passion has faded and our spiritual tank has run dry. It's in those moments we realize how much we need a good, strong spiritual foundation.
1: Have you ever had your faith shaken? Sometimes, especially when we're young in the faith, we doubt our salvation. We question if we're really saved, but we need to remember that God completes what he starts. He is described in the Bible as the author and the finisher of your faith. God's gift to you, salvation, is from God to you from beginning to end. You didn't earn it, therefore you can't lose it. It's not based on how you feel. It's based on what Jesus did. You might feel weak, but God is strong. Maybe you feel shaken, but you don't have to stay in that state. And that is why we're looking at 1st, 2nd, and 3rd John together. Why was this epistle written, 1st John in particular? John gives the answer when he says in 1st John 5:13, I've written this to you who believe in the name of the Son of God, that you may know that you have eternal life. I wrote this so you will know that you have eternal life. Now, 1 John can be divided into three sections. And they are God is light, God is love, and God is life. First, God is light. 1 John 1 says, this is the message we heard from him and declare to you that God is light, and in him there is no darkness at all. Secondly, God is love. 1 John 2 whoever does not love does not know God because God is love. And finally, God is life. 1 John chapter 5, he that has a son has life. He who does not have the Son of God does not have life. All right, so let's dig in. 1 John chapter 1. I'm reading from the New Living Translation. We proclaim to you the one who existed from the beginning, whom we heard and we have seen. We saw him with our own eyes and touched him with our own hands. He is the word of life. This one who is life itself was revealed to us, and we have seen him. And now we testify and proclaim to you that he is the one who is eternal life. He was with the Father, and then he was revealed to us. We proclaim to you what we ourselves have actually seen and heard, that you may have fellowship with us. And our fellowship is with the Father and with his Son, Jesus Christ. We are writing these things so you may fully share our joy. We'll stop there. Here are the apostles now talking about the fact that they spent time with the Son of God. They saw him. They heard him. They touched him. They spent 3 years plus walking and talking with the incarnate Son of God walking among us. They saw with their own eyes Jesus smile, laugh, had meals with him. They saw him weep. They saw him teach. They saw him pray. They even heard him sing. Did you know Jesus sang? In the upper room, we read that they sang a hymn together. You know, sometimes we may meet a famous person. Maybe it's an actor or a musician, and we say, oh, I really want to meet them. And we're a little underwhelmed. But here is Jesus, and they could look at him. They could grab him by the arm. They could hear his words. So how do you have an unshakable faith? That's the key. You need to look to Jesus. Look to Jesus, and that's something we all can do. That's not merely a privilege of these first century believers. It's a privilege for us as well. Let's say you're facing a health crisis. It's knocked the wind out of you. Your recovery is not happening as quickly as you would hope. Well, first of all, look to Jesus. Remember the story of the woman who had the medical condition? And she reasoned, if I can touch the hem of his garment, I will be healed. And that's exactly what she did. Call out to the Lord and ask for his healing touch. The Bible says, you have not because you ask not. And the Bible even says, if there's any sick among you, call for the elders of the church who will pray for you and anoint you with oil, and the effectual fervent prayer of a righteous man will accomplish much. And I can't tell you how many times that the pastors here and elders have prayed for people, and we've seen amazing things happen.

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5: Corrie ten Boom, a remarkable woman who suffered in a concentration camp during World War II because her family and her hid Jewish people in their home from the Nazis and shared the gospel with them as well, made this statement, and I quote, "Look within and be depressed. Look without and be distressed. Look at Jesus and be at rest." And here's the thing. This is what John is really saying. You can have this relationship with God too. He's not saying, hey man, too bad you didn't live 2,000 years ago. We were there, you weren't. Instead, he's saying, no, this is for you as well. Look at 1 John 1:3. We proclaim to you what we ourselves have actually seen and heard, so that you may have fellowship with us, and our fellowship is with the Father and with the Son, Jesus Christ. We're writing these things so you may fully share our joy. We want you to have the same joy that we have had and that we have experienced. And so this is the thing he's bringing to our attention. But there's something that keeps that joy out of our life, and it's unconfessed sin. Go back to 1 John, look at verse 5. This is the message we heard from Jesus and now declare to you. God is light, and in him there is no darkness at all. So we're lying if we say we have fellowship with God and we go on living in spiritual darkness, and we're not practicing the truth. But if we're living in the light, as God is in the light, then we have fellowship with each other, and the blood of Jesus Christ cleanses us from all sin. God wants us to live in the light. And in the Bible, light is a picture, a metaphor for walking closely with God. Darkness is a picture or metaphor for walking in sin. It's a lot easier to find things when the lights are on. You know, I always wake up before my wife does, and I'll be stumbling around looking for my clothes, and I walk out going, oh, wait, I put my wife's shirt on. I knew it was tight. But, you know, so you turn the light on. Oh, there it is. You can find things, right? So everything's different when you turn the light on. And the Bible uses this picture for our relationship with the Lord. In Ephesians 5, it says, you were formerly darkness, but now you're light in the Lord. So walk as children of the light. For the Christian who is living in light, he will not be living in sin. Real faith is proven by obedience. You're either in the light, you're not in the light. And so when you're in the light, it means that you will be honest. God is not looking for perfection. He's looking for transparency. So he shines the light in our life to expose our sin so we will turn from it and find his forgiveness. A great example of this is David, the man after God's own heart. Now, how could a man who committed adultery and also be responsible for effectively bringing about the death of another man, that would be Uriah, the husband of Bathsheba, be called a man after God's own heart? I'll tell you how. When he was confronted with this sin, he came clean, he admitted it, and God forgave him. Contrast him to King Saul, the first king of Israel, who was

rejected from ruling on the throne. Saul would justify his sin. He would excuse his sin. He would lie about his sin. David, in contrast, admitted it. When David was confronted by Nathan the prophet, basically said, you know, your sin has found you out. David said, I have sinned against God. That is why he was a man after God's own heart, because he admitted it and turned from it when confronted with it. Listen, when you fall into sin, you have no one to blame but yourself. James 1:14 says, each person is tempted when they're dragged away by their own evil desires, and they sin, and then sin, when it's full grown, gives birth to death. Years ago, when Jonathan was just a little boy, he had a video game, and I told him, you know, turn it off and go to bed. So I was walking by his room, and I noticed light coming out from beneath the door. So I opened the door, and under the covers, there's little Jonathan still playing with this video game. I said, Jonathan, I told you to turn that off. And he looked up at me and said, Dad, I couldn't resist myself. It was so cute. I just said, oh, whatever, turn it off. You know, it says, but that was actually theologically correct. I couldn't resist myself. We like to say the devil made me do it. The devil didn't make you do anything. A man sins when he's drawn away by his own desires, the Bible says. So we are responsible. You say, well, the temptation was too strong. It was irresistible. That's not true. Nothing is irresistible. You can resist it. The Bible says, resist the devil and he will flee from you. But first it says, submit to God. So first I submit to God, then I resist the devil. 1 Corinthians 10:13 says, there's no temptation that you're going to face that is not common to everybody else. But God, who is faithful, will not allow you to be tempted above your capacity to resist, but will with him temptation make a way of escape that you may be able to bear it. Bottom line, there's always an exit sign. You just need to look for it. But see, we excuse it. We don't take responsibility. Say, well, I'm only human. Yeah, that's true. You're only human. But you're also, if you're a Christian, a spirit-filled child of God. And the Bible says you can walk in the spirit and not fulfill the lust of the flesh. Listen to this. Sin takes you further than you want to go. It keeps you longer than you want to stay. It costs you more than you want to pay. That's why we need to avoid it. So God shines his light in your life, not to shame you, but to heal you. Verse 7, the blood of Jesus Christ cleanses us from all sin. By the way, the Greek tense for cleanse here means continuous cleansing. He's still cleansing because we're still sinning. See, you don't need to say, well, you know, I got saved 10 years ago at a Harvest Crusade and he forgave my sin. Yeah, that's 10 years ago. But then there's today and there'll be tomorrow. Well, I don't really sin that much. Oh, yes, you do. The Bible says, if you say you have no sin, you deceive yourself and the truth is not in you. We sin all the time. We need constant cleansing. But the promise is the blood of Jesus Christ will cleanse us from all sin. And the way to be forgiven of your sin is to confess it. To confess it. Look at 1 John 1:8. If we claim we have no sin, we're only fooling ourselves and we're not living in the truth. But if we confess our sin, he's faithful and just to forgive us our sin and cleanse us from all unrighteousness. What a promise that is. It's time to stop making excuses and start making confessions.

0: Such important truth today from Pastor Greg Laurie from his message called Unshakable When Faith Feels Fragile. And there's more to come from this study here on A New Beginning. But it's a good time to consider whether you've ever followed through on what Pastor Greg just suggested. If we confess our sins, Jesus is faithful and just to forgive our sins. Pastor Greg, maybe somebody would like to do that right now. What would you say to them?
1: I would say that God is just a prayer away. You know, it doesn't take years to become a Christian. It doesn't take months. Frankly, it doesn't even take hours. It can happen so quickly. It just starts with you saying to God, I know I'm a sinner. I know that you love me. I know that you sent Jesus to die on the cross for my sin and pay for those sins and then to rise again from the dead. And I want him to come into my life. So here's my question to you. Have you done that yet? Because Jesus, who did die on that cross and rose again from the dead 3 days later, is alive and standing at the door of your life right now. And he's knocking and he's saying, if you'll hear my voice and open the door, I will come in. Why don't you just stop whatever it is you're doing and pray this prayer with me? Say, Lord Jesus, I know that I am a sinner, but I know that you are the Savior who died on the cross for my sin and rose again from the dead. I'm sorry for my sin, and I turn from it now, and I choose to follow you from this moment forward. I ask all of this in Jesus' name. Amen. Listen. If you just prayed that prayer, the Bible promises that God has heard your prayer and has answered that prayer. The Bible says that if we will confess our sin, he's faithful and just to forgive us our sin and cleanse us from all unrighteousness. So, God bless you. You've made the right decision. The decision to follow Jesus Christ.
0: Yeah, that's right. 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You know, Pastor Greg, high school yearbooks will vote so-and-so as most likely to succeed or most likely to be famous or what have you. Mm-hmm. I'm thinking your yearbook never voted you most likely to preach the gospel to millions of people. Yours is an unlikely success story, but the Bible is full of unlikely success stories, isn't it?
1: It really is. You know, it's been said that if you see a turtle on a fence post, you know he didn't get there by himself. And I can tell you that it's a miracle that I came to Christ because I didn't go through the traditional route of becoming a believer. And by that, I mean someone didn't sit down and share the gospel with me. Many people listening may know my story, but in case you don't, what happened was I was walking across my high school campus at the age of 17. I was going downhill fast. I was using drugs. I was making bad decisions. And I happened upon a group of Christians that we very unaffectionately called the Jesus Freaks. And I sat down out of curiosity to see why they would believe the things they believed. Why would they carry their Bibles around at school? Why would they talk about God as though he were their next door neighbor? Could they really have a relationship with him? Well, as I watched them, I quickly dismissed what they were saying as mythology. I thought these people are making this up. It can't be true. But the problem with that narrative was I knew a couple of them. I used to party with them and I knew their life had been changed. So I couldn't dismiss them all as crazy people. And then a guy got up to speak. His name was Lonnie Frisbee. He was an evangelist from Calvary Chapel of Costa Mesa. And I don't remember most of what he said, but there was one statement that resonated with me. He said, Jesus said, you're either for me or against me. I looked at the Jesus freaks. They were obviously for him. I looked at myself. I wasn't one of them. Did that mean I was against God? I didn't want to be against God. I believed Jesus was out there somewhere, but I didn't know that I could come into a relationship with him. And then Lonnie said, if you want to accept Christ into your life, get up and walk forward and pray right here. I mean, this is lunchtime at high school on the front lawn of my high school campus. Walking forward like that was an insane concept. If I did that, someone might see me. But before I knew it, I was up there. I was praying. That was the day that Christ came into my life. I think it was a miracle. No one told me about Jesus, but the Lord sought me out and he called me. And I heard the gospel and I believed. And you know what? There's so many people like me out there waiting for someone to talk to them. Well, anyway, my whole story is contained in a book that we are offering to you right now, simply called Jesus Revolution. It was written by an outstanding author named Ellen Vaughn. Now, this is not actually written by me, but she wrote it with me. I told her the story of my life, the story of the life of Pastor Chuck Smith and Lonnie Frisbee. We talked about the Jesus movement back in the late 60s, early 70s. There's a lot of history about what was going on in American culture at that time to help you understand it better. And it is a beautifully written book, I might say, that you are going to enjoy. So if you saw the movie, you really need to read this book because actually there's a lot there in the book that is not in the movie. It tells the story of my wife, Kathy. There's so much in this book that tells the story effectively of the last great spiritual awakening in America. And we want to offer it to our listeners for their gift of any size. And for our friends that are extra generous, we're going to offer something extra. We're going to offer the DVD of the Jesus Revolution film, which was a very successful film in theaters all around the world and is still on streaming platforms right now. But we're going to send you your own copy of the Jesus Revolution film if you could be extra generous in supporting our ministry. So get your copy of the Jesus Revolution book and the Jesus Revolution movie on DVD.
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4: A pretty big high pressure system over our area, so we're looking good for the next couple of days. Very warm temperatures, mid 80s on the afternoon high today and sunny. Overnight clear, a little bit breezy, upper 50s, and then we'll be hitting about 90 for the afternoon high on Tuesday and sunny. I'm meteorologist Steve Hamilton on KPDQ.
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1: 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Following Jesus can sometimes be hard, even uncomfortable. But those difficulties, well, they're actually part of how God matures us as believers. You see, when we truly follow Jesus, life can get challenging. People may not understand us. Some will criticize us, while others will totally reject us. But this doesn't mean something's wrong. It often means we're doing the right thing. So today, Pastor Jack teaches that difficulties are part of the Christian life, and we should not run from them. Instead of avoiding hard situations, we need to trust in the Lord. We need to stay faithful, knowing that He's working through those challenges. Now, in his message called Disciplines of Difficulty, Part 2, here's pastor and Bible teacher Jack Hibbs.
2: I've told you this before. When Ashley, our youngest daughter, was 8 months old, she got sick. She's allergic to antibiotics. We didn't know that. The doctor gave her an antibiotic. It lyses her blood cells. She has Stevens-Johnson's syndrome. She's allergic to synthetic antibiotics. She can't have them. It'll kill her. We didn't know. She's bleeding from the inside out. You ever seen a person bleeding from the inside out? Their skin, just beneath, you touch their skin and the blood comes through the pores. She's suffocating to death. They told us, you know what? She's got less than a 50% chance to live. They put her in quarantine at St. Jude's. And a pediatric hematologist just went after that issue. I mean, just attacked it. And she said, now we wait. We wait for 7 days. Let me tell you something. When you're gripped with that moment, you realize real quick, you know what? We had her for 8 months. Jesus brought her into the world. And you realize real quick, Jesus owns her. And when that moment comes, there's a depth to the fellowship of the understanding of the difficulty that God's in control. And He doesn't often ask us for input on our part. He doesn't say, Jack, what do you think I should do on this? And Lisa and I, one Saturday morning, we were sitting in the cafeteria because that week Lisa lived at the hospital. And one Saturday morning, we were sitting there and we were just so tired, and Pastor Chuck Smith walked by St. Jude's Hospital, walked right by, and we saw him. Pastor Chuck, we went, our daughter Ashley's in the hospital. We don't know if the office told you or not. We're of course, fellowshipping at Costa Mesa. And Pastor Chuck says, well, that's why I'm here. I'm in between weddings. I thought I would come over and pray for her. And he said, I prayed with her. He goes, listen, she's going to be fine. Nobody knew that. Nobody knew she was going to be fine yet. And Pastor Chuck's not one of those guys that just speaks, you know, this thing on, oh, you're going to be a millionaire and you're going to be fine. He doesn't talk like that. He usually says, well, just trust in the Lord. But Pastor Chuck had said, you know what? Ashley and I just had a little time. That's how he put it. Ashley and I just had a little time of prayer and she's going to be fine. Nobody knew that. And she was fine. But let me tell you, that answer did not come through the mouth of a man until God had settled the reality in Lisa and I's heart that there was a depth to this, and it's a realm that God presides over. In Philippians 1:20, the Bible says, according to my earnest expectation and hope, that in nothing shall I be ashamed, but with all boldness as always, so now also Christ will be magnified in my body. Listen to what he's talking about. Whether by life or by death, for to me to live is Christ and to die is gain. To understand that there's a depth to the suffering that you're going through. I was studying for today's message, and I had to have a repair guy come to the house. And the guy was there, and he didn't know me from Adam. And he's doing whatever he's doing, and I'm sitting there, and I'm just typing away on my computer. And he turns around out of nowhere, and he says, "Hey, can I ask you something?" Yeah. And he goes, "I just went through a divorce, and how does somebody get through a divorce? It's hard." And I thought, man, do I have like a label across my face? We had a great time of fellowship, this guy. A depth to the difficulty. The hardship in your life, is it bringing you, taking you to Jesus? That's its intended purpose. Or are you kicking against God and you're fighting and swinging and punching? You ever seen someone come close to drowning? Only one time in my life, down in Newport Beach, I didn't actually see it, I heard about it. A lifeguard, you ever seen those guys head out in the water when someone's going down? They're like animals. Those lifeguards hit the water like little torpedoes, man. And that guy's going out after some guy that's drowning out there. And the guy wouldn't let him in. You could see the guy attacking the lifeguard. And the lifeguard just swam away from him and just waited. Yeah, have you ever seen it? He just waited until that guy I guess when you're drowning, you'll take people down with you. So the lifeguard's waiting. He's just waiting. He's waiting until the guy starts drowning. Yeah, they do. And the guy's... And then the lifeguard grabs him. Why? Because in the depth, he began to understand. I can't save myself in this difficulty. I need help. Philippians chapter 1, verse 28 says, "Do not in any way be terrified by your adversaries." I like that. I don't know. You guys, keep it on the screen. Look at that. Do not in any way be terrified by your adversaries. You want to know why? Keep it on the screen. You could just see David. He's standing there, little ruddy guy, right? He's got his sling. He's got his 5 stones. He's going to go after Goliath. And standing behind David is the God of Israel. A little snot running down his nose. He's got dirt all over his face. "I come to you in the name of the Lord, you sir, uncircumcised Philistine." He starts running after Goliath. I wonder what Goliath saw, but man, I think maybe Goliath saw God standing behind David. There was certainly an angel attached as a propellant to that stone that sunk into his head. Do not in any way be terrified by your adversaries. Somebody coming against you, they're coming against the living God. Think of that. Which is to them a proof of perdition. Their very actions prove that they don't know Christ. But to you of salvation. And that from God. For to you it has been granted on behalf of Christ to not only believe in him, church, but what does it say? But also to what? Suffer for his sake. It's okay. The depth to difficulty. Paul didn't know anything special that you and I don't have today. The difference is, church, he lived through difficulties. Isaiah 26, verse 3 and 4 says, "You will keep him in perfect peace whose mind is stayed on you, because he trusts in you. Trust in the Lord forever, for Yah." That's his name, by the way. Yah. That means the rock or salvation or the rock of my salvation. That's the name of God. Yah, the Lord is everlasting strength. I love that. That's the name of God. The Judeo-Christian God of the Bible has a name. Why do I say that? Because, for example, in Islam, they don't know the name. I mean, you can study and find out the name, but they'll say they don't know the name. Allah is Arabic for God. God's a title. The God of the Bible gives you his name. And he calls you his friend. And he's with you in your difficulty. Job 23:10 says, but he knows the way that I should take. And when he has tried me, I shall come forth as gold. Shiny, you know all that? Lisa had a women's leadership tea at the house. All I know when she has this once a year is the little, you know, girls, I'm sorry, I don't know this talk, but you know, there's like this stuff that's all the shiny, the silver has got to be polished before you ladies come over, because it's got to look really nice. God says, I put you into a trial in life, and when I pull you out of it, you're shiny, shiny, brilliant gold. What does that mean? It means your faith has been tried and found to be true. Isn't that great? How do you know if your faith's real? Honestly, listen, you won't know unless you have a life-shaking event. Also this, we look at number two, the discipline of difficulty is that it develops a maturity in the difficulty. There's no way, church, listen, man, I don't know how to put this to you gently. You will never encounter a deep, mature Christian who has not suffered. I don't know how to tell you. In Philippians chapter 3, verse 10, the maturity comes from difficulty. Listen to this, Philippians 3:10. You're not going to see it on the screen, I don't think. You're going to have to just write it down. Philippians 3:10. That I may know him, this is Paul's prayer, and the power of his resurrection. How many of you would like to know the power of his resurrection and knowing him? It's the next part of that verse. And the fellowship of his sufferings. Yeah. I want the power. I don't want the pain. But you can't have the power without the pain. And I'm not talking about no pain, no gain. I'm not talking about that stupid statement. Because you can't earn it. It's the pain that allows the mantle of power. Because you can't handle it. It's like giving your 9-year-old the keys to your race car or lawnmower. They can't handle it. It's too much power for them. God wants to use you in this life. And you're saying, oh, I want to be used by God. That's awesome. You're just signed up for pain. Say, oh, man, don't laugh about that. That, you know, you're scaring me. And listen, God is gracious. I would rather trust God in his dealing out of pain, customized pain for me, than to take my chances in this lunatic world. God is merciful. God is gentle and kind. And when suffering comes to my life, I need to catch my breath and say, Lord, mature my life with you.
3: 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And now, let's get back to today's message. Once again, here's Pastor Jack.
2: Paul goes on in Philippians 3 and he says, not that I have attained what God has called me to. I haven't attained that. He said, but I press on that I may lay hold of that which Christ has also laid hold of me. Brethren, I do not count myself as apprehending, but one thing I do, this, forgetting those things which are behind me, I reach forward to those things that are ahead in Christ. Wow. Ladies and gentlemen, that's Philippians 3:13. You need that for your life. Forget about it. Forget it. You ever been to New York? Hey, you stepped on my shoe. Forget it. Hey, that's my cab. Forget it. It's funny. I mean, it's just funny. Man, they're living in the now, man. So check this out. God says, Paul says, you know what? The past, forget about it. I'm looking forward to Christ. I'm grabbing everything that I can from him, for him, to get to him. He says, I press toward the goal for the prize of the upward call of God, which is in Christ Jesus. Therefore, let us, as many are, as are mature, have this mind. Isn't that amazing? That's awesome. Listen, difficulty develops faith very quickly. Faith, hope, and love. Watch this. Number one is faith. Difficulties develop faith. Every faith lesson in the Bible was prepared in advance. Think about that. Noah, Abraham, Joseph. He's amazing, that guy. Moses. Sometimes Moses deserved the stuff he got himself into, but Joseph was just flat out amazing. Paul. Paul blows my mind. I would not want to meet Paul in this life. Paul was intense. He scares me. The disciples, they're kind of funny. I'm sorry, but when I see the disciples, this may freak out some of you, but the disciples, when you put everything together and you read them in the Gospels, in the book of Acts, they do pretty good in the book of Acts because the Holy Spirit's got a hold of them. In the Gospels, it's pretty terrifying. And I hear this, nee, nee, nee, nee, nee, nee. You know, the theme to the Three Stooges. And it's like, what are they doing now? They're always in Jesus' way. They're always goofing things up. They're always getting it wrong. He always has to say, come over here. Didn't you understand? Look, I'll explain it to you. I said that to them because this is what it means. Come on, you guys. Have I been with you so long and you still don't get it? Remember he said it. He goes, look, Philip, come on, man. If you've seen me, you've seen the Father. What's the thing? Come on. He meets a centurion in Capernaum and the centurion's got it. Hey, I know who you are. And I know that I, like you, we are people under order. You've got your orders from your father, and I've got my orders from Rome, but I turn around and I tell these soldiers that are lower in me in rank to do what, and they do it. And Jesus says, I have not seen such great faith in all of Israel. It's amazing to me. Difficulties develops faith. To the point where you've got disciples who are a bunch of bumbling, funny guys who wind up dying for their faith. They cannot deny Christ 20, 30 years later. The only one, I think, if I remember right, that died of natural causes is John. And even then, did you know the Roman Empire, according to church history, put John in boiling oil and they pulled him out and nothing happened? So then they said, get out of here. And they sent him to the island of Patmos as an old man. He lived to be in his 90s. He was the bishop of Ephesus at one time, the pastor at Ephesus. And he was banished by the Roman Empire to the Isle of Patmos. I've been there. I've stood there. John Miller, John Corson, and a tour. We stood there. It's a little tiny, deserted little rock in the middle of the Mediterranean. And God reveals to John the book of Revelation. Faith is born out of difficult things. And church, listen, I know that you don't want to sign up for difficult things and challenging things and things that even put us in the place of a challenge. But listen, God, listen, church, please listen. God loves when his kids say, okay, Lord, here I come. And we jump into that whatever. Will God provide? Will he do this? Will he be there for that? When God speaks, listen, this is the radical thing about faith. When God speaks to you, obey him. Know that God has spoken. Obey him. People will have opinions. That's normal. Expect them. Obey him. And then watch what happens. He will put the puzzle together. I say puzzle together. Because sometimes puzzles sit undone on a card table for months. I will not touch a puzzle. I hate them. Lisa loves them. A couple years ago, our house was in this thing about puzzles. And Rebecca, Ashley, Lisa, they'd walk by every so often. I just, this stupid. Oh, look, we're building the castle. We got this, like, Ludwig's castle from Austria, about 1,000 pieces. It's like, what do you want to do this for? God works on our lives like that sometimes. And as time goes, it's not until you're nearing the end that it all comes together. And you and I are going through difficulties, and how are we handling them? Watch out. We were just talking about this before service. As you get older, this is a great, listen, there's some benefits to getting older. Denny's. 4 o'clock specials, you know. Half off. You see things different. And I remember, you know, when you're younger, man, it's so funny. You got teenage kids or you've got young people today. They're not even married or they don't have kids and they're telling people how to raise their kids. Yeah, you know what you need to do? You need to do this for your kid. And how many kids do you have? Well, we haven't had any kids yet, but... And I got to tell you, if that's happened in your life, just know this. That person you were talking to with the kids was biting their lip to keep from laughing at you in your face. You got to live it. And you go through these difficulties. And your faith is strengthened. In 1 Peter 1:5-7, it says, us concerning the believers who are kept by the power of God. Well, that's enough. We can say amen right now and go home. Who are kept by the power of God through faith for salvation. That's the total, absolute redemption of body, soul, and spirit in the end. Ready to be revealed in the last time. In this you greatly rejoice, though now for a little while, if need be, you have been grieved by various trials. That the genuineness of your faith, being much more precious than gold that perishes, though it is tested by fire, may be found to the praise, honor, and glory at the revelation of Jesus Christ. How cool is that? You ever pray that prayer? I hope you do. Lord, I hope you come today. Do you pray that prayer more and more? I am. Lord, come today. I was marrying a couple a little while back, and I had said this before, and so the father of the bride remembered it, and he had said, Pastor Jack, remember before in a message you said that you always pray with the husband and wife to be before service? Yeah. And sometimes you say, like, when you get all the guys together, now let's pray before the wedding. Let's pray that Jesus comes back right now. And everyone closes their eyes and prays, but the groom-to-be, the husband-to-be, he's like this. Just one night. You can hear him. He doesn't even say it. You can hear it in his head. Lord, can you come tomorrow? It's kind of funny. But church, listen, regarding difficulties in faith, do this the next time you find yourself in a difficulty. Pray this, something like it. You just pray, Lord, I know this could not have come upon me without you knowing about it, and I'm asking you in Jesus' name to cause me to get out of this all that you've intended. My friend, you pray that prayer, write it down if you have to. You pray that prayer the next time you are in the midst, or you sense a difficulty coming on. Lord, don't let me miss the lesson in this.
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6: weather. We have a pretty big high-pressure system over our area, so we're looking good for the next couple of days. Very warm temperatures, mid-80s on the afternoon high today and sunny. Overnight clear, a little bit breezy, upper 50s, and then we'll be hitting about 90 for the afternoon high on Tuesday and sunny. I'm meteorologist Steve Hamilton on KPDQ.
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1: God gives each one of us a purpose in life because we are created as His children. He does have a will and a purpose and a plan for our life. And if you'll examine the scriptures, God is a God of purpose, a God of plans, and one who pursues the fulfillment of those plans in people's lives. That person who is walking by faith is going to experience the favorable hand of God because God desires to pour out His blessings. That's the favorable hand of God.
2: A big pay raise, a healthy baby, a good report from the doctor. These are obvious blessings from God. But as we'll see today on In Touch, the teaching ministry of Dr. Charles Stanley, hardship or obstacles can also be signs of God's favor. Sound strange? Stay with us and hear how to recognize the favorable hand of the Lord.
1: All of us who are believers know in our heart that God loves us. Now we know that first of all because the Bible says it. And secondly, there are times when we feel it. But oftentimes, God's children do not feel that God loves them, and therefore they say, well, I know that sometimes He does, but oftentimes I'm not sure. And all of us would like to feel like that we are walking in the favorable sight of God and that we have His favorable hand toward us. And there is a passage of Scripture that I believe gives us the characteristics of a person who is indeed walking and who is receiving and who is experiencing the favorable hand of God. All of us would like to experience that, and I believe we can. So I want you to turn, if you will, to Nehemiah. And I want us to look at the second chapter, but I want to give you a little background of what's happening here. You'll recall that under Nebuchadnezzar, many of the Jews were taken from Jerusalem over to Babylon, and they were made slaves. Well, one of these was a person by the name of Nehemiah, and he is now the cupbearer of the king, not Nebuchadnezzar, but Artaxerxes. And so he's lived through a period of time of captivity. And being the cupbearer of the king, he has a special relationship to him. And while he is serving, the scripture says that his brother and some others came from Jerusalem and told him about what was happening in Jerusalem. That is, that the walls were torn down as a result of the captivity, the gates were broken, and the enemies were just pilfering the place. In fact, it was in great despair. The people were despairing, and they're continually fearful of the enemy. So when he hears this, the Bible says he begins to fast and pray for several months, and then he comes into the king. And if you'll notice, the 11th verse of this first chapter says, O Lord, I beseech Thee, may Thine ear be attentive to the prayer of Thy servant and the prayer of Thy servants who delight to revere Thy name, and make Thy servant successful today and grant him compassion before this man. Now, I was the cupbearer to the king. Now, what happens in this second chapter, in these first 8 verses I want us to notice here, this is his coming before the king and making his request. And the title of this message is the favorable hand of the Lord. Listen to what he says in verse 1. Now it came about in the month Nisan, that in the 20th year of King Artaxerxes, that wine was before him, and I took up the wine and gave it to the king. Now I had not been sad in his presence. So on this particular day the king said to him, why is your face sad, though you are not sick? This is nothing but sadness of heart. And notice how Nehemiah responded. He said, then I was very much afraid. And I said to the king, let the king live forever. Why should my face not be sad when the city, the place of my father's tombs, lies desolate and its gates have been consumed by fire? Then the king said to me, what would you request? So I prayed to the God of heaven. Now listen, this is one of those quick ripcord kind of prayers. You do it instantly in an emergency. Now there's nothing wrong with those as long as that's not the only kind of prayer you're doing. And if you'll notice before this, in this first chapter, he spent months fasting and praying. So if you believe in short-term prayers, then if you want them answered, there better be some long-term prayers that precede them. So he said, so I prayed to the God of heaven, and I said to the king, if it please the king, and if your servant has found favor before you, send me to Judah, to the city of my father's tombs that I may rebuild it. Then the king said to me, the queen sitting beside him, how long will your journey be, and when will you return? So it pleased the king to send me, and I gave him a definite time. And I said to the king, if it please the king, let letters be given me for the governors of the provinces beyond the river, that they may allow me to pass through until I come to Judah. And a letter to Asaph, the keeper of the king's forest, that he may give me timber to make beams for the gates of the fortress, which is by the temple, for the wall of the city, and for the house to which I will go. And the king granted them to me because the good hand of my God was upon me. Now, I want us to think in terms of God's favorable hand upon us. God loves everybody, and he loves his children, I think, in a very special way. I don't believe God is prejudiced toward anyone. He has intimates, that is, anyone who is willing to build an intimate relationship with him, he has an intimate relationship with him. But God, because he's a God of love, desires to show his favor toward his children. That is, he desires to show his goodness. He desires to express his goodness. He desires to give to us everything we need, everything we desire that fits his will and purpose for our life. So he is a good God, the Bible says. He is a loving God. And I think Nehemiah put it in such a beautiful way when he says, the good hand of my God was upon me. That he says, the favorable hand of God was upon me. And so as I look through this book and read this scripture over and over and over again, asking myself this question, what is it in a man's life and what is it in his relationship to God that he could say, the good hand of my God is upon me, that God has a favorable hand toward me? Because I think all of us would like to feel that and sense that, that we are favored by God. Doesn't mean we are better than someone else. Doesn't mean that we are more loved than someone else. But it means that God works in your life and my life, that it's very evident that he has favored us. That is, that he is expressing his goodness and expressing his love toward us. Well, I think there are a number of things, and if you're wise, you'll jot them all down. For the simple reason that the truth is, all of us want to feel the favor and the goodness of God upon our life. Well, one of the first things that I noticed in the life of Nehemiah is this, that here was a man who lived with a definite purpose in mind. For example, he was the cupbearer of the king, not out of his own choosing, more than likely, because he'd become a slave.

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5: ...than to pray. And his purpose became to do something about the condition of the nation of Israel. That is, especially the holy city. The walls broken down, the gates burned, left them absolutely open to all kinds of attacks of their enemy. And so he purposed in his heart to do something about it. Now he set out to pray, to ask for God to give him wisdom and direction. And it's very evident and very clear that God gave him that direction because of what he does. But here was a man who had a very definite purpose, and he set out to accomplish that purpose. As the slave, the cupbearer to the king, he was good at that. He did it well. When God gave him a different purpose, he did that well. When we say purpose, we don't mean that it has to be some Christian vocation necessarily, as preaching or as a missionary or music or whatever it might be, though all of those are calls of God. But God gives each one of us a purpose in life because we are created as His children. He does have a will and a purpose and a plan for our life. And if you'll examine the scriptures, God is a God of purpose, a God of plans, and one who pursues the fulfillment of those plans in people's lives. So if I should ask you, what is your purpose today? What is it you're trying to accomplish? What sense of direction do you have? Now, if you have no purpose in life, and you're just sort of floating through, doing the best you can with no sense of direction, nothing you want to accomplish, and no divine purpose. That is, no sense of godly purpose and godly direction and somehow allowing God to use you in some fashion. Then why should you expect the favorable hand of God to be upon you? It is very clear, here's a man who lived with a definite purpose in mind. And he said, the good hand of my God is upon me. The favorable hand of God is upon me. The second characteristic I noticed in his life was this, that here is a man in whose life prayer is a priority. If we want the favorable hand upon us, the favorable hand of God, we're going to have to be men and women of prayer. Because you see, it's men and women of prayer who are listening to God, who are sensitive to God, who are building an intimate relationship with God. And so when he speaks, they're able to hear. And so when something rises in the life and then there is a challenge, what is their first response? Not to run to their friends. Their first response is as his was, and that is, he said, he set aside days of fasting and praying, and for several months this is what he did. If we want the favorable hand of God upon us, what is it that God wants from us most of all? He wants an intimate relationship, not service. Service is a result of that. An intimate relationship, building a relationship with us, whereby what? He desires and is able to pour out those extra blessings. His favorable hand is upon us. He was a person in whose life prayer was a priority. The third thing I want you to notice about him is this, that his was the pathway of faith. Here's a man who was governed by his faith in God. And if you'll think about what happens here, he's fasting and praying for several months and asking the Lord to give him direction, what to do. Somewhere in that season of prayer and fasting, God said to Nehemiah, Nehemiah, you're the person that I want to go to Jerusalem and rebuild the walls and the gates. Well, I can imagine that Nehemiah must have said, well, you want me to go? How am I going to go when I'm a slave? When Artaxerxes, the king, all he has to do is to speak his mind and my head is gone. And how am I going to get him to let me leave his service and go back to my people? How long is it going to take? And what is he going to say? And how am I going to do it? So he must have had 1,000 questions. That's why for several months he spent time fasting and praying. What was God doing in this period of time? Building his faith, establishing within him the continuous reminder that his promises to Abraham and Isaac and Jacob, his promises to the nation of Israel, were covenant promises that God would somehow, miraculously, in some way, he would fulfill those promises. And he knew it was not the will of God for the holy of holy cities to be in such distress. So several months he prayed and fasted and waited upon God and listened. And so what happens? And you'll notice what he said. He said in this 11th verse of the first chapter, he says, now, O Lord, I beseech thee, may thine ear be attentive to the prayer of thy servant and the

0: Prayer of thy servants who delight to revere thy name. Make thy servant successful today. Grant him compassion before this man. Now, how do I know he walked in there with faith? Simply this, because of what he requested. When he walks in, of course, the Bible says that he looked a little sad, and so the king said to him, now, you're not physically sick, so what's wrong, Nehemiah? That this is something in your emotions. And so he said, well, and then he just let it fly, which a cupbearer would never do. He just said, well, and notice how he said it. He said, if you'll notice in verse 3, he says, let the king live forever. Why should my face not be sad? Now, that's rather courageous. Why should not my face be sad when the city, the place of my father's tombs, lies desolate and the gates have been consumed by fire? Now, he didn't say this because the previous king, he is the one who did it. He didn't say that. He's wise enough not to say. He said, why should I not be sad? He says, my people, they're living in a desolate position. Then so the king said to him, well, what would you request? Now, why would the king respond so quickly and so affirmatively? Because for days and weeks and months, this man had been on his face before God, crying out to God. He walked in there believing that the God who sent him in there to make the request is the God who said to him, Nehemiah, I'm going to send you to Jerusalem, you to do the work. If God said to him, I'm going to send you there, then God would have to assume the responsibility for making all those things possible. He wouldn't have walked in there making those kind of request if he'd not been on his knees crying out to God and God assuring him that his God who sent him also would provide every single need that he had. Here was a man who said, the favorable hand of God is upon me. Why? Because he was a man with a purpose in his life. And he was a man who knew how to pray and talk to God. And he was a man who was willing to trust God for every single need. Trust him for his divine protection. And trust him for every single thing he needed. Besides that, he was walking into a situation that I don't see any evidence in Scripture that he had all that skill and knowledge and know-how to get this done. He just knew that if God sent him, God would make it happen. If we want the favorable hand of God upon us, we must learn to walk by faith. We must trust God because, you see, our faith says more about what we believe about God than probably any other aspect of our life. If we believe that God is who He says He is, then whatever He tells us to do, we'll be willing to do it because we can trust Him. If God is not trustworthy, what kind of a God is He? If He is a trustworthy God, a faithful God, a God who is reliably there when He says, I'll always be there, never leave you nor forsake you. Every single promise that He's given, He says, you can do all things through Christ who will strengthen you. Your God will supply all of your needs according to His riches and glory in Christ Jesus. That person who is walking by faith is going to experience the favorable hand of God because God desires to pour out His blessings. And as Paul says, He'll do more abundantly than you and I expect or think. That's the favorable hand of God. He's a man of faith. He's a man who's willing to trust the Lord for whatever the need may be. Then I think there's another principle here, another characteristics of the person who certainly experiences the favorable hand of God, and that's this, that the bottom line, the principle that governs their life is the principle of obedience. Now, I'm sure that when God said to Nehemiah, when he began to talk about the condition of Israel, the nation of Israel, and God, he was probably saying, Lord, send somebody to rebuild the wall, somebody to rebuild the gates. And God began to talk to him about himself. He probably said, well, Lord, how am I going to do that? And probably argue with God as Moses did, and probably like all of us do when God challenges us to do something that we don't quite understand how it's going to work out. But as God began to work in his heart, he was committed to be absolutely obedient. If we want the favorable hand of God upon us, if we want him to be able to pour out his blessings upon us unhindered by something within us, then we must learn to walk in obedience to him, leaving the consequences to him. And that's why you can never separate faith and obedience. You can't separate them. Here's the reason. If I obey God and leave the consequences to Him, it means I'm going to trust Him to handle the results of my obedience. If I really and truly trust Him, I'm going to do what He requires me to do. So here's a man whose life is characterized by obedience, willing to do the tough thing, willing to do the difficult thing, willing to do what seemingly was the impossible thing, willing to do what he probably felt very unqualified and untrained to do. But if God said do it, he was willing to do it, and as a result, he could say to those men with whom he spoke there in the very beginning, the favorable hand of God is upon me. Now listen, the favorable hand of God has been poured out in all of our lives at different times. Did you stop to think, wow, how God blessed me? God had to do this. Only God could have arranged this. Wow, God is personally involved in my life. He is excited about what's going on inside of me. Did you stop to praise him and thank him and give him glory and honor and give him all the credit? You want the favorable hand of God poured out in your life? Then the recognition that he's the source and the recognition and praise and honor that belongs to him, that's a vital part of keeping the flow in your life and my life. I want to ask you today in Jesus' name, just take God at his word and accept the fact that he loves you and that the best that he has to offer, his full hands, are ready to be poured out to those who will allow him to do so by positioning themselves with these characteristics of purpose, prayer, faith, industriousness, obedience, recognizing the part that pain has, working together with others, being willing to pay whatever price is necessary, looking to him always, giving him the credit and the honor and the glory. It's yours for the asking.
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1: 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Believers know better than to be self-centered. So how do we so easily fall into that trap? Here's a Moment with Charles Stanley.
6: If you drift from God's word, you drift away from God's will, purpose, plan, and character in your life. When you start drifting away from that, what you've done, you've drifted into the spirit of Antichrist, because you're going to act out those ideas and conduct and conversation that's anti-Jesus. We got to walk above it. And people say, well, I don't understand all that. And after all, look what everybody else is doing. Well, look what everybody else is doing. It's the world system. The world system is anti-Christ. And in our own country, you see more of that than ever before. Isn't it interesting that the more wealthy we become, oftentimes, the more sufficient and the more adequate we become, we don't need Him. And so, if I don't need Him, and I have become materialistic, materialism, in its essence, is antichrist, because if I'm materialistic, my mind, soul, very being is wrapped up in how much more can I get, whatever it takes. It's all back to self. Me, myself, and I, and my security is all wrapped up in me. Then the truth is, the Bible makes it clear, our security is wrapped up in our personal relationship with Jesus Christ. And the truth is, if you find yourself consumed by getting more and having more of this and having more of that, and little thoughts about Jesus, not thinking about how can I walk in His way and trust in Him and follow His will, that very spirit of Antichrist is subtle, but it is very, very, very destructive.
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7: 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Right here on True Talk 800. And coming up next, we join Pastor Brett Metter of Athey Creek Church. 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
8: We have a pretty big high pressure system over our area, so we're looking good for the next couple of days. Very warm temperatures, mid-80s on the afternoon high today and sunny. Overnight clear, a little bit breezy, upper 50s, and then we'll be hitting about 90 for the afternoon high on Tuesday and sunny. I'm meteorologist Steve Hamilton on KPDQ.
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14: Welcome to Bible Q&A with John MacArthur, pastor and best-selling author of the MacArthur New Testament Commentary Series. Well, for today's question, John, I'd like you to identify someone for us. 2 Thessalonians chapter 2 calls him the man of lawlessness and son of destruction. It also says his rise to world power will come before the day of the Lord. So, John, who is this man?
15: This man is known as the Antichrist. Now, John writes, there are many Antichrists in the world, of course. Anybody who's Antichrist is Antichrist, small a, you know, lowercase. There are many Antichrists. There are many enemies of Christ, many who oppose Christ. Many of them are in religion. False forms of Christianity abounds with people who say they represent Christ, but they are Antichrist. They are false Christs, just like false teachers and false prophets abound in the realm of the truth, because that's where Satan wants to do his work, inside the church, if you will. So there are many Antichrists, but there will be a final Antichrist, uppercase, capital A. A man unlike any before him will rise to power in the world. He is described in 2 Thessalonians chapter 2 as the man of lawlessness. There are many lawless men, and there are many destructive men. But this son of destruction is the final personification of evil in a massive, massive way. Satan-inspired, Satan-indwelt, Satan-filled. He becomes the enemy of the people of God at the end of human history and leads a rebellion which Christ crushes in his second coming.
14: 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For more in-depth teaching from 2 Thessalonians, visit MacArthurCommentaries.com.

0: We're halfway through the 8 o'clock hour this morning, and it's time for the Bible teaching of Pastor Brett Metter of Athey Creek Church. 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
1: Jesus referred to the people that were unsaved as a harvest field that was ready to be harvested. And so suddenly, Pentecost, if you already know the story of Acts 2, there's going to be a massive harvest. Maybe one of the biggest harvests in the first century of the church is in the first day when the Spirit comes down.
2: On today's Word, Pastor Brett Metter in the early church saved by grace.
1: Acts chapter 2 is a shift of gears, a big one. After thousands of years of the law, now we're in the age of grace.
2: Acts chapter 2 describes the beginning of a spiritual harvest as the Holy Spirit empowered the apostles at Pentecost that followed the ascension of Jesus. We learn of the Apostle Peter's message that pierced hearts, resulting in thousands of souls saved in one day. Pastor Brett Metter gives us a verse-by-verse account from today's Word of the harvest that marked the birth of the church.
1: What an amazing book we have in our hands. You know, it's really 66 books. 40 different authors. What an amazing book in that with all that diversity of, you know, three continents, you know, it's still perfectly unified without controversy, without, you know, contradiction. Oh, Brett, I went to college and they said the Bible's full of contradictions. The reason men say that, men do not reject the Bible because it contradicts itself. They reject the Bible because it contradicts them. The Bible is full of this amazing internal harmony that really couldn't have been done over a 1,500-year period with any accuracy, especially when it deals with things like Bible prophecy. And we'll see some of that here in Acts chapter 2. Prophecy from the Old Testament being fulfilled, and also even more prediction of future events in Acts chapter 2. But what makes the Bible powerful? Well, it's really by the hand of God, but maybe more accurately, God breathed by the power of the Holy Spirit. The Holy Spirit, we're going to see that the association with breathing and wind with the Holy Spirit. And it's really the same implication that we see in 2 Timothy chapter 3, verse 16, where it says, all scripture is given by inspiration of God. The Greek word there literally is God breathed, which is the Holy Spirit. And it's profitable for doctrine, teaching, for reproof, or for correction, for instruction in righteousness. So if you want to know what's right, you read the Bible and you learn the Bible and the teachings of the Bible. That's how you are instructed in righteousness. And it's given to us by the inspiration of the Holy Spirit. And it's that same power, that coming upon of the Holy Spirit that happened in the Old Testament. Even though we're going to see the Spirit come in a sort of a new way in Acts chapter 2, still we saw it in the Old Testament. It was the coming upon. You know, they're like in Judges 14:19, when the Spirit of the Lord came upon Samson and he went down to Ascalon and slew 30 men single-handedly. So this idea of the coming upon of the Spirit, that's what would happen here. That's what Acts chapter 2 is all about. And Jesus reminded them to go and wait. Those were his instructions. Go to Jerusalem and wait. And then he said, you know, John baptized with water, but you shall be baptized with the Holy Ghost. The Holy Ghost coming upon you, the power, the dunamis. We've talked about that. So we now come to this most important day here in Acts chapter 2. It's the day of Pentecost. The first event that ever happened in the church of Jesus Christ is right here on the day of Pentecost. And the church, of course, not a building, it's the people. And there's just 120 people gathered that are going to become the church as the Holy Spirit comes down here in Acts chapter 2 and comes upon them. So let's just begin. Acts chapter 2, verse 1. It says, and when the day of Pentecost was fully come, they were all with one accord in one place. I like this. You know, being in one accord, that's something that the church, even before they're filled with the Spirit, they already have this attribute, which you got to commend them, because getting 120 people together and agreeing on anything, that's hard enough. But unity is really a mark of the church of Jesus Christ. Even before the Holy Spirit comes upon them, they're in one accord. You know, they're like-minded. Paul would say, fulfill ye my joy that you be like-minded, being of one accord, of one mind. You know, do nothing of your, you know, self of strife or vainglory, but in lowliness of mind, esteeming others better than ourselves. And that's what you have to do if you're going to be in one accord. You have to prefer others ahead of yourselves. All that to say, here we see this is the day of Pentecost. Now, what is Pentecost? It's worth knowing what the Old Testament Pentecost, it's not just, oh, what a coincidence. It's on the day of Pentecost, the Holy Spirit came down. I don't believe there's coincidence. And, you know, you have to ask, is there anything such as coincidence when you're reading the Bible? I think there's very little, if any, if there's any coincidence. Most of it's God events. God makes things happen. Was it a coincidence the Holy Spirit came down on the day of Pentecost? No. And I think there's a little reminder about why that's important. In the Hebrew feasts and festivals of the Old Testament, it's worth knowing these. If you want to understand the Bible better, it's worth knowing the seven main feasts of the Jews from the Old Testament, because they have so much implication, not only in the Old Testament, but also in the New. But let me just give you kind of a quick summary of the seven feasts. The first one is probably the most famous, the Passover feast. You know, the date is Nisan. You remember, it's the Hebrew calendar. And it really was instituted there in Leviticus 23:5. And then you have, of course, the Feast of Unleavened Bread. And then you have the Feast of the First Fruits. And they all have their Hebrew name, Yom HaBikurim, the Feast of First Fruits. And then you've got the Feast of Pentecost. Or it's maybe better known in the Old Testament as the Feast of Weeks, but it's the same thing. And we'll tell you why it was called the Feast of Weeks here in a second. But then you have the Feast of Trumpets, and then the Day of Atonement, and then the Feast of Tabernacles. So basically, the thing that's kind of important to know is there's three feasts in the first month of the Jews, the month of Nisan. And then there's three in the seventh month, the month of Tishri. But then there's one in between those, and that's the Feast of Weeks. And that's the one we want to sort of focus on here, the Feast of Weeks or the Day of Pentecost. Pentecost means 50. Pentecost in the book of Acts took 50 days after the Passover, and that was true in the Old Testament as well. It would be like 7 weeks. They would wait 7 weeks, that would be 49 days, and then plus one would be 50 from Passover to Pentecost. Some of the feasts, some of them you had to go to, be a part of. Some were more voluntary. Passover, you were compelled to do it. You had to do it if you were a Jewish male. And then also the Feast of Pentecost was also a compulsory feast. Any able-bodied men, they had to go to Jerusalem to celebrate the Feast of Weeks. Very important. Now, all these feasts have two components or functions that you should know about. One is commemorative. The second part of it is prophetic. That's a real important thing to understand in these feasts. Like, for example, I think you probably, many of you know the Passover. What was the Passover commemorating? Anybody? When the children of Israel were in Egypt, remember, the spirit of death passed over their houses. And that's why it's called Passover. And they put blood on their doorposts. And anywhere the Lord saw the blood, the spirit of death would pass over that house and save the one alive and the oldest. And it was to be remembered for all their generations, a remembrance of the Passover there in Egypt. So that's the commemorative component of it. But what's the prophetic component of the Passover? Anybody? Jesus on the cross. Yeah, that's the easy one. You know, you can see it. Even the way they put the blood on the door, if you kind of see how they did it, you'd see blood sort of in the shape of a cross, which I think is not a coincidence. I think that's prophetic. But I know that for sure. You might say, how do you know, Brett, that it's prophetic? Well, 1 Corinthians 5:7, it tells us, then purge out the old leaven, that you may be a new lump, as you are unleavened, for even Christ our Passover is sacrificed for us. In the New Testament church and the Gentile church, which we are by Jews equated with leaven, keep that in mind, because we're sinful Gentiles, you know. A lot of the Jews in the first century, they thought Gentiles existed to fuel the fire of hell. That's why we're on the earth, just to be logs thrown on the fire of hell. But the Lord had a much better plan than that. Praise the Lord for that. But, you know, Paul would say, Christ is our Passover. Colossians 2, Paul would say to the church, saying, let no man judge you concerning the new moons, the feasts, or the festivals, or the Sabbath day, which are a shadow of Christ. So the Passover is a shadow. That's the commemorative part. And then the prophetic part is when Christ fulfilled the Passover. Even as the firstborn was saved, we are saved by the blood of Christ. It's a beautiful prophetic picture. So, you know, this idea of Pentecost, when was it first instituted? Well, that's in Leviticus chapter 23. Let's read this because I think it's important. And you shall count unto you from the morrow, after the Sabbath, from the day that you brought the sheath of the wave offering, 7 Sabbaths shall be complete. That's that 7 weeks part. Even unto the morrow, after the 7th Sabbath, you shall number 50 days. And you shall offer a new meat offering unto the Lord. And you shall bring out your habitations, 2 wave loaves of 2/10 deals. They shall be of fine flour. They shall be baken with leaven. And they are the first fruits unto the Lord. Okay. So commemoration and prophetic. What's the commemoration of the day of Pentecost? Well, the commemoration, even as the Passover was, you know, remembering the event in Egypt. Well, this commemorates the harvest. It was to celebrate the plenteous harvest of each year. That's the idea. That's what Pentecost really was. And so it involved several things having to do with God's provision for food. The first thing I'd like you to note about this is that they were to offer a new meat offering. So the Jews were to commemorate and commanded to offer a new meat. And the word meat is probably better translated grain. It's like your newer translations would say a new grain offering unto the Lord, remembering the harvest that was plenteous. And then the second component of that was they take these two loaves of bread. And it says here that they were to take the bread and sort of wave it as an offering before the Lord, just thanking the Lord again for being the provision of their daily bread. That's part of the deal. Now, does anybody notice something strange? If you're a Jew and you're reading this, and you're, okay, so the Passover, you get two meat offering, check. You get the two wave loaves, check. Is there something that's kind of weird that you go, hoy vey, leaven? It says here, 2/10 deals, they shall be of fine flour, and they shall be bacon with leaven. The other feasts, get the leaven out. Leaven is a type of what? Sin, that's right. So suddenly you got these two loaves of bread. I'm sure like, we love the Passover. Like instead of pita bread, they're getting a full-on Hawaiian, King's Hawaiian, you know, loaf of roll or something. They're like, this is going to be great. It's got sin in, I mean, leaven in it. It's great. You say, what does that have to do with anything? Well, I believe this is all part of that prophetic picture of Pentecost in the future. What's the new grain offering? How does that apply? Well, the prophetic part is the Jews, and the first highlight there, the new grain offering, the Jews were commanded to present this new grain offering, and Jesus referred to the people that were unsaved as a harvest field that was ready to be harvested. Does that ring a bell? And so suddenly, Pentecost, if you already know the story of Acts 2, there's going to be a massive harvest. Maybe one of the biggest harvests in the first century of the church is in the first day when the Spirit comes down. And so this is that new harvest offering of new grain, if you would. And some would say this is what this is commemorating on Pentecost. The second component, the two wave loaves, some see the two loaves of leavened bread to be a wave offering, foreshadowing the time where the Messiah would make both Jew and Gentile one new man. Do you remember Ephesians 2, verses 14 and 15, where Paul explained that? You're no longer the people that are far off, like the Gentiles, no longer just the Jew, but the Lord, through the blood of Christ, has made one new man. We would call that the church of Jesus Christ. Now, the Jews would struggle with that. The Jews will struggle with Paul preaching to the Gentiles, and they'll say, how can you have Gentiles, the filthy goyim? How can you have them be part of the people of God? Well, this Pentecost feast of the Old Testament is the picture. In the same way that they would have said, why are we putting leaven in our loaves? The reason? Because the Gentiles were about to join together, two loaves becoming one. You say, well, Brett, we're forgiven too. Like, we're Christians and we're forgiven our sins. Yes, but you and I also know practically we're still sinners. That's why Paul would say, I, Paul, am the chiefest of sinners, and I find no good thing in me. Like, practically, we're still sinful. Leavened, if you would. And there's a good news. We're going to be unleavened. When we see him, we'll become like him. Praise the Lord for that. But this is a beautiful picture of what's coming in Acts chapter 2, that there's going to be a new harvest of people, and it's going to be full of leaven, the Gentiles. And this idea of leaven is a picture of sin and corruption, and it's representative of the church, really, I think, in some ways. Now, why would Jesus tell them to wait? And this is an interesting part of this, the waiting. It's because he was going to do this harvest. He had a specific time and a place where Jesus wanted this to happen. And when you see the mechanics of it, starts to make sense. And it goes back to what Jesus said in Matthew 9. Then saith he unto his disciples, the harvest is truly plenteous, but the laborers are few. Pray ye therefore the Lord of the harvest, that he will send forth laborers into his harvest. Jesus looked out and saw all these people that needed to be saved and weren't yet saved. But he knew there's going to be a wildfire. Church would catch on and that many would be saved. And you and I think we're in a Pentecost type of time where the field is white with harvest. And wouldn't it be great if the workers were not few, but multiple, and going out and preaching the gospel and letting us see a harvest that's white, that we can reap and see the fruit thereof. That's what's going on here. And so Why would he have them wait? God's going to do a new thing starting on the day of Pentecost. It's actually what we dispensationalists would call a new dispensation. God is not changing his mind, but God throughout the ages seems to put together seasons of time that represent a different sort of way. You know, the Bible talks about how in various dispensations of time, that's Bible language, the Lord does different things. And so, you know, like, for example, let me just give you kind of a, you know, a few of them. One dispensation was the season or the dispensation of the law. That's the Old Testament time where the Jews basically came from being innocent, the age of innocence. That's the first dispensation. That was before they sinned. And then the age of conscience. That's after they sinned. And there was a kind of a self-governance. Then there was the age of human government. And that's when you saw the whole Babel thing and people trying to govern themselves and govern themselves to God. Age of government, that didn't work. And then the age of promise, where Genesis 12, Abrahamic promise, given to the Jews, the covenants and what have you. But then after that, because of the covenants with Abraham, that brings in, and this is a big one, the age of the law, when Moses received the law from God. And this was an age from the giving of the law on Mount Sinai all the way to the day of Pentecost, Acts chapter 2. They were under the law. The Jews were under the law to that day. And then what changes from the age of the law to the what we call the age of grace, otherwise known as the church age, what ushered that in? The day of Pentecost, Acts chapter 2. That's why Paul would write to the Galatians, we are no longer under the law, which was our schoolmaster, to drive us to Jesus Christ. So this is kind of how dispensationalism works. It divides time sort of in a chronological time where God is saying, I'm going to move in the world. And you say, well, what's the purpose of that? Is God changing? No, I believe God is going through a preordained plan so that when everything's all said and done at the end, nobody's going to be able to say, we never got a chance to do it this way, or we never got a chance to do it that way. Actually, you kind of see a beautiful wisdom of God, obviously, with the various dispensations of time. So that's just kind of a really quick introduction to dispensationalism. But the reason that's important is Acts chapter 2 is a shift of gears, a big one. After thousands of years of the law, now we're in the age of grace, or the church age, as we would call it. And I'm thankful for that. The law kills, the Bible says, and no one was ever successful in keeping the law. And if you're going to try to be saved by the law, you got to not just keep a few points, you got to keep all points of the law, which has been proven for thousands of years to be impossible. And so praise the Lord for the age of grace. By the way, those people of the law age, none of them were saved by keeping the law. So how were they saved? Anybody? Through faith by grace. It's the same thing. You say, well, Brett, I don't get it. Yeah, no, remember, Abraham believed God, so it was counted him for righteousness. But if you read the story in Romans, Paul says it's because Jesus died for Abraham too and is saved by grace. So everybody's saved by grace. It's just Abraham and those guys lived in a different dispensation. I really like living in this dispensation. Aren't you glad we're in the age of grace where we can know we're saved by God's grace and we don't have to try to keep this 613? I'm just glad we don't have to do that. Anyway. So that's what's going on here. We've got this big harvest now, which is a beautiful picture, really, of Pentecost. So the time frame, if you kind of picture it, remember we learned in verse 3 of chapter 1, he was around 40 days. Remember, Jesus resurrected, and he was around these people for 40 days. More than 500 people saw him at one time. Then he was ascended into heaven. And then 10 days after that is when the Pentecost happened. If you're just trying to get your head around the time frame of this. So Jesus was with them. Then he ascends into heaven and 10 days later, after he told them, now go wait in Jerusalem. Go and wait in Jerusalem. So this whole event happens 10 days after Jesus ascended into heaven. Well, so it says there in verse 2, and suddenly there came a sound from heaven as of a rushing mighty wind. And it filled all the house where they were sitting. Now, what do you picture this? A rushing mighty wind. It's like they're sitting there, and all of a sudden it was windy outside. Hey, it's windy outside. Somebody look out the window. Well, the implication here is maybe that there was a wind even inside the house. And you're saying, what in the world? But here's what's even weirder. When you look up the Greek words for rushing mighty wind, it's way worse than you're picturing. Because the rushing mighty wind, here's the Greek words. The first word, pharaoh, it means to carry away, to literally move you around. Like the wind is so much it can move stuff around. That's the first word, pharaoh. The mighty is bios, which is violent, forcible wind. So it's not just a little. No, it's like, it's quite a deal. And then the word wind means wind or breath, which is kind of typical. But those first two words are really important. The wind that was violent and forcible enough to move people around, perhaps, or at least things around. This might explain why in a minute we're going to see so many people come over and check out what in the world's going on. It was enough of a deal where a bunch of people came. By the thousands, they came. So Jesus referenced this idea of the wind. Maybe this was a clue for them. Because Jesus already sort of primed the pump, didn't he? There in John 3:8. He said, the wind bloweth where it listeth, and thou hearest the sound thereof, but thou cannot tell where it comes from, you know, and whither it goes. So is everyone that is born of the Spirit. Jesus connected the dots. The Spirit is like the wind. I wonder if they're like, oh, is this it? The wind starts, you know, getting really kind of crazy. And then suddenly the next thing that's going to happen is the coming of the Spirit. So this is a little bit of a, maybe of a precursor to what's going to happen. Now, don't forget the Hebrew and the Greek words for wind in the Old Testament and the New. It's linked to the idea of the Spirit, the ruach, which is the wind. That's the Hebrew word of the Old Testament, which is also mind, spirit, or spirit of God. So it's all in the same. Spirit of God, wind. Same in the New Testament Greek, pneuma, third person of the Holy Trinity. And it means breath or blast or breeze. So this idea of wind is something that's all through the Bible linked to the Holy Ghost, just to say the least. But in the second part of this, in verse 2, it says, and it was filled all the house where they were sitting. So that means it wasn't just windy outside, it was in the house. And what were they all doing in there? Were they flopping around on the floor? I say that jokingly, but no, they were actually sitting, it says there. The Holy Spirit came upon them. It says here what's going to happen in verse 3, and there appeared unto them cloven tongues like as of fire, and it sat upon each of them, and they were all filled with the Holy Ghost and began to speak with other tongues as the Spirit gave them utterance. Wow. Do you ever wonder what this looked like? Flames of fire over their heads? It's interesting because fire is somewhat of a type of the Spirit. In the power of the Spirit. We see that in the Bible. But the Holy Spirit coming upon them here in Acts chapter 2 is the start of something new God is doing that he told them about. Jesus said, the Holy Spirit will come upon you.
2: 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All right, Pastor Brett is joining me now. Brett, as we've been studying the book of Acts, we're right at a point where the Holy Spirit rushes upon the believers gathered on Pentecost. And we're seeing some pretty dramatic preaching by the Apostle Peter, aren't we?
1: Yeah, that's right, Kurt. You know, the book of Acts chapter 2 is really the turning point, in my opinion, of the whole Bible. You've got the Holy Spirit coming upon the believers, just like Jesus promised. He told them to go wait in Jerusalem and the Holy Spirit would come upon them. And then suddenly you see this kind of radical event, the tongues of fire and speaking languages of other nations. But maybe the pinnacle of that was when Peter started preaching. The same guy just a few weeks earlier denied Christ. Yeah. Now he's standing up boldly preaching. And here's what I love about it. It wasn't polished. It wasn't fancy, but it was powerful. And it was because it was Spirit-filled and centered on Jesus Christ. You know, the result would be 3,000 people came to know the Lord in one day. Wow. That's an evangelistic crusade right there. And what's really important is what happens after that. They continued steadfastly in the apostles' doctrine, fellowship, breaking of bread, and prayer. In other words, it wasn't just a moment where it was a big emotional thing, but it became a lifestyle for these people. Great reminder, really, for us today. You know, the Christian life isn't about just a powerful experience. It's about a steady daily devotion to the Lord and to each other. And that's what we're going to enjoy as we study the book of Acts.
2: 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And a good encouragement as we do continue looking at the Acts of the Apostles here on today's Word. Thank you, Pastor Brett, for that. 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And that's all the time we have. Next time, Pastor Brett will continue looking at how the Holy Spirit is central in the church for living a life for Jesus. 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
0: 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Coming up next, we have Truth Encounters with Pastor Jim Andrews.
3: We have a pretty big high-pressure system over our area, so we're looking good for the next couple of days. Very warm temperatures, mid-80s on the afternoon high today, and sunny. Overnight, clear, a little bit breezy, upper 50s, and then we'll be hitting about 90 for the afternoon high on Tuesday, and sunny. I'm meteorologist Steve Hamilton on KPDQ.
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8: I'm Ruth Kramer with Mission Network News. Cuba's oil supply ran out this month as the United States' fuel blockade on the island nation continues. U.S. leaders claim national security concerns and a desire to see political and economic change for Cuba. But as usual, it's the everyday people who bear the cost. Moises Perez-Padron is the director of RTM Cuba, Transworld Radio's partner in Cuba.
9: In Havana specifically, there have been weeks when outages have lasted more than 24 hours.
8: Many families lack food, medicine, and water, says Padron, yet the church remains focused on helping those in need.
9: May the Lord sustain his work in Cuba and the church keep preaching the gospel faithfully.
8: Next,
10: walk where Jesus walked and come see some of the most beautiful places in the world.
8: That's Samuel with Redemptive Stories, calling for visitors to the country of Jordan, where the toll of Iran's war has been a drop in tourism. He says COVID set off an initial slump with rises and falls ever since.
10: But again, we're back in that doldrum where you have places that are supposed to have thousands of visitors daily. Amazing places like Petra and Wadi Rum, which have very few tourists coming.
8: Without a peace agreement in Iran, safety concerns persist and all sectors of society grapple with the fallout.
10: It also then has an effect, I think, on the church. The church also hosts regularly teams and groups from the people that travel to visit.
8: But there is a hopeful side.
10: It creates opportunity for more spiritual dependency and an opportunity in the moment to engage families that are suffering and struggling that maybe weren't before.
8: Find your place in the story at missionnews.org. 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

0: It's 9 o'clock, and as always, it's time for the Bible teaching of Pastor Jim Andrews. 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
1: 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We love hearing from you. We'll provide other contact information at the end of the program. And now, here's Pastor Jim with today's teaching.
2: Good day, ladies and gentlemen. Thank you for joining us. We finish up today with our exposition of Paul's epistle to the Philippians. We were last looking at Philippians chapter 4, verses 6 and 7. We'll review that a bit and then move on to the end of the chapter. In closing out his epistle, the apostle exhorts, "Be anxious for nothing, but in everything, by prayer and supplication, with thanksgiving, let your requests be made known to God. When you do that, the peace of God, which passes all comprehension, shall guard your hearts and minds in Christ Jesus." Finally, brethren, whatever is true, whatever is honorable, whatever is right, whatever is pure, whatever is lovely, whatever is of good repute, if there is any excellence, and if anything is worthy of praise, let your mind dwell on these things. These things you've learned and received and heard and seen in me. Practice these things, and the God of peace shall be with you. When the apostle says, "Be anxious for nothing, but in everything by prayer and supplication, etc., with thanksgiving," he is not suggesting that we believers regularly have the capacity to say, "Oh, I shouldn't worry about this, so I'll just stop that." No, what he is saying is that anxiety, as we mentioned in our last program, is a useless, fruitless coping strategy. Rather, what we should do is combat anxiety by casting our burdens on the Lord, remembering that He does care for us, as the Apostle Peter exhorted us and assured us. Don't play with your worry beads, if I may put it so. Do the wise, proactive thing, is His counsel. In everything, by prayer and supplication with thanksgiving, let your requests be made known to God. Stop giving the matter to worry. Give all of your issues to the Lord. That is, if you know the Lord, if you are in Christ, if you have trusted in Him. It is believers that have a license to come boldly to the throne of grace and to find God's grace and mercy to help in time of need. Unbelievers are extended the privilege of coming to God, bending the knee and acknowledging God's Son as their Lord and Savior and being forgiven of their sins. And as many as received Him, He gives the right to become the children of God, even to those who believe in His name. And one of the privileges of a child of God is throne rights. We can come to the Father and cast our cares upon Him, which is all embedded in what Paul says here, "Be anxious for nothing, but in everything by prayer and supplication with thanksgiving, let your requests be made known to God." But unless we come to Him as our Lord and Savior, believing in Him, trusting in Him, as God has commanded, we have no rights before the throne of grace. So I'm assuming a believer here, rightly assuming. If you pray more, dear believer, you will worry less. All of us will. If you put more in God's hand, you won't feel you have so much on your hands. And I personally know that is true. Anxiety has accounted for many a sleepless night in my life, as I expect in your life. But there'll be less of that the more we learn to not just give in to anxiety, but in everything, by prayer and supplication, with thanksgiving, let our request be made known to God. I reemphasize the fact, as we were closing out our last program, that he says in everything, the more I have before the throne of grace, the less I have on my mind. That does not necessarily translate to the absence of all worry, but it does usually mean a reduction of anxiety. Another important key to reducing paralysis due to worry and to fretting is to blend praise and thanksgiving with petition. You see, as we carry our burdens to the Lord, if we ponder in the process all of God's benefits to us, if we reflect on all the ways that God has helped us in the past, the immeasurable blessings that our Lord has heaped upon us, it tends to dissipate the thick clouds of anxiety, much like sunshine dissipates the morning fog. The phraseology, prayers and supplications, is a form of expression we call, technically, hendiadys. It means that prayer is the general term, and supplications is a subset or a specific kind of prayer. It just means with supplicating prayer, let your request be made known. Be made known to God, that phraseology does not imply that God has to be informed. Folks, God knows all things, and as the Lord Jesus Christ has told us in the Sermon on the Mount, God knows the things you and I need even before we ask. Still, he wants us to ask. Why? Because bringing our burdens to one who knows them already is an act of worship. You see, it demonstrates our dependence upon him. It expresses our confidence in his power to help us. That honors God. So, we are not simply to try to suppress anxiety. That's usually futile. What we need to do is substitute earnest petition for intense anxiety. And by that means, we find peace instead of going to pieces. Or Paul adds, and doing this, the peace of God, it surpasses all comprehension, he says, shall guard your hearts and minds in Christ Jesus. When a faithful child of God puts his troubles in God's hand, we may not have a cloudless sky on our mental horizon. There may still be some disconcerting threats. There may still be some painful situations that cost us sleep here and there. But you know what? The burden equation that might have been killing us is now only troubling. Paul says, acknowledges it is hard to explain. It passes all comprehension. Somehow, in the midst of the disquiet, there is a peace of God. That peace of God kind of assures us that we're in good hands, that our issue

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5: Make a zillion different kinds of them. The lady not only collects them, but in her home, he said she literally made a kind of shrine of those stupid little things. She told her class, quote, they give me peace. Well, whatever peace that is, it is not the peace of God. The peace of God is true peace, true tranquility. Any other peace is a delusion that will evaporate under the force of bitter circumstances. Though the modern phraseology was not in vogue in the Apostles' day, he now speaks of the importance of Christian mind control. Christian mind control. You've heard the expression, folks, garbage in, garbage out. Well, if we feed our minds on corruption, and there's no shortage of it out there, our manners will take on the bad morals. It is inevitable. In the process of Christian sanctification, that word just refers to that process whereby God makes us pure and righteous, makes us holy. In the process of Christian sanctification, as we cooperate with the Spirit, we must, if we are to progress, practice this mental discipline. That's what it is that Paul now calls for. Finally, brethren, whatever is true, whatever is honorable, whatever is right, whatever is pure, etc., let your mind dwell on these things. This is just simple recognition that out of the abundance of the heart, my friends, the mouth speaks. The mouth is just a mirror of our interior. If our minds are in the gutter, sooner or later our feet will follow. And chances are we won't even know it unless we are way over the edge. Holiness starts on the human side with mental discipline, mind control. We can do this. That is a choice, and let's remember that. For the most part, we can decide what to admit into our mental living room, and we can decide what to shut out. I said for the most part. I didn't say absolutely. We know the kinds of influences that have a tendency of forcing their way into our heads and hanging around and polluting our minds. You and I know that. The films, for example, we elect to watch. The TV shows we elect to tune into. The magazines we choose to read. All that type of thing. We need, the apostle says, to make the right choices. Most of us need to make better choices. These images and that kind of talk and the suggestiveness of all of that rot does us no good. So to cooperate with the Spirit in the process of sanctification and to enjoy a fuller and richer measure of the peace of God, we not only need to use filters on what we give access to our minds, but what Paul counsels, I would have you notice again, is not just a strategy of suppression. Oh, get out of my mind. I don't want to think about that. Get out, get out, get out. I don't want you anywhere near my mind. Not just that, but of substitution. Fill a room like a hoarder with a bunch of stuff. You get to the place, you can't put any other stuff in. That's what he's saying. Fill the room of the mind with the good things, and there'll be a whole lot less room for the bad things. Fill our minds with things that are good. Elect to do that, and wholesome. Things that are elevating. Things that are ennobling to the human spirit. Things that partake of truth, and things that are honorable. You see, friends, our minds are like sacks. You and I can fill it with good stuff, or we can choose it to fill it with bad stuff. It's a choice, and choices have consequences for good or evil. You've heard that expression that nature hates a vacuum. Well, if we don't fill our minds with good things, it's a choice. Bad things will take up the mental space by default. That is just part and parcel of our human fallenness. As a big part of this program of mental discipline, that's our part in cooperating with the Spirit.

0: We need to fill our minds with, for example, the scriptures. We need to occupy our minds with prayer. We need to fill our minds with spiritual songs and hymns and godly conversation, for instance. Well, after that specific advice, the apostle now offers more generic counsel. The things you have learned and received and heard and seen in me, practice these things, and the God of peace shall be with you. What Paul is exhorting the Philippians to do, and us, is to follow in our course of life and in Christian living, biblical standards and apostolic norms. There are areas and situations in life to get creative and, as the saying goes, think outside the box. But when it comes to Christian faith and morals, stay within the box. Those are not moving targets. There are absolutes. There are standards that are fixed. And this is no area, no place to be an individualist and do it your own way. There is no designer morality in the Christian life. So Paul says, stay within the biblical and apostolic margins. Kind of things that you've seen and heard, watched in me, follow that path. I remind you again that the apostle was not the least bit abashed by telling people the things you've learned and received and heard and seen in me. Practice these things. Paul was a man like we are. He was an extraordinarily godly man. I don't think any of us would ever pretend to have attained the measure of his sanctification. But I say again, those of us who are veteran Christians, who are older in the Lord, those of us who have walked with God for a long time, we've been on the trail, we have time out there, we should be able to tell people, we should, friends, if you will think the way I think, if you will practice what I practice, if you will walk the way I walk, you'll be on a good path. You will be on the path of sanctification. Not that you've already attained. Let none of us ever imagine that we've topped out, that we've attained to what the Lord has called us to. Paul's already disabused anybody of the notion that he has done that earlier in chapter 3. But he's on the right path, and he's moving upward to the upward call of God. And it is not arrogance at all for one to say, I'm on the right path, we're walking in the right way, and we're making progress. I look back on my Christian life. My, I'm far from what I want to be or what I ought to be, but I'm dead sure not where I used to be. And I can see the work the grace of God has done. Over the course of these many, many years, we have cooperated with the Spirit of God in his sanctifying process. We have worked out in some measure what God has worked in. And so I can say to any who are following me on the trail, and you should be able to do the same thing. If you've walked with Christ for a long time, look, just get in line behind me, and you think as I think, and you walk as I walk. Is that any claim of Christian perfection? Absolutely not, because once in a while, I say, our feet slip, slide off the trail. But you know I know what to do. I know what to do, and that's what you should do. Lord, forgive me. I have sinned. That was not right what I said. That was not right the way I felt back there. I apologize for that. I am sorry for that, and I am so thankful that the blood of Jesus Christ cleanses me from all sin, that I am clothed legally in the righteousness of Christ, that sin, that error, does not bring me into condemnation because I am in Christ. But, Lord, I am sorry. Now, by your grace, strengthen me. That's the way we deal with things. And so we tell people, walk in the way that I walk. Think in the way that I think. And you'll be on the same path, always pursuing the upward call of God. So Paul says, stay within the biblical and apostolic margins. The law of gravity is the law of gravity. Respect it. Stay safe. The laws of God and the prescriptions of the apostles, insofar as they were intended to be timeless, are what they are. Don't take away from them. Don't try to improve on them. Don't get creative. Just paint by the numbers, and things will be as they're supposed to be. If we follow that apostolic game plan, Paul assures, the peace of God, that is, the God who is the source of that peace that passes understanding, that peace will be with you. The God of peace will be with you. What more could we ever want than that? Paul now turns from exhortation to appreciation, picking up the motif that opened this brief epistle. Ever a grateful person, both to God and to the servants of God whom the Lord has used to minister to him in his need, he now says, "But I rejoiced in the Lord greatly." What for? "Now at last you have revived your concern for me." Not that you weren't before. You were concerned before, but you just lacked opportunity to express it. Had he not added that last sentence, we probably would have misunderstood his expression of thanksgiving for a little attitude. But he makes it clear that all that was lacking on their part was a window, not willingness. Lots of times we are willing to help those in need, but the opportunity is wanting. With God, as Paul tells us in 2 Corinthians chapter 8, it is the readiness to relieve more than the relief itself that counts with him. God knows how to fill in the blanks that we can't. However, Paul says, he personally has no complaints about any privation owing to his incarceration. And folks, there's a lesson for us all in this. He says, and I'm paraphrasing a bit, just that we get the sense of it, not that I'm whining about want. I have learned to be content in whatever circumstances I am. I know how to get along with humble means. I also know how to live in prosperity. Right there is a danger zone and a trick in itself. In any and every circumstance, I've learned the secret of being filled and going hungry, of having abundance and suffering need. If we allow, friends, our contentment in life to get so bound up with the abundance of toys that we possess, our heart is in the wrong place, first of all. Secondly, if we allow our contentment to get all bound up with the abundance of stuff, you know, the American dream kind of thing, there's a good chance we are going to be very miserable a good part of the time. Why? Because most people are going to spend time on the poor side of the tracks. Most people. However, Paul's attitude is not just a pragmatic perspective, born out of the realization that, hey, one needs to adjust to both extremities so that, you know, we don't lose our equilibrium in either condition. It's not that. His next statement explains his secret. I can do all things through him, through Christ who strengthens me. Oh, man, what an affirmation. In walking with Christ, Paul is a model for us. He has learned to stay centered. He has learned to stay focused when he's been well off, and he's learned to stay faithful and thankful when he's been in privation. It's not because he's superior to the rest of us. A lot of people read things like this and kind of dismiss it because they think he was kind of a Superman. That's not the case at all. He's been able to do that and stay centered and focused because Christ gives us believers strength. Strength through thick or thin to feel needy in wealth and rich in poverty. That's a paradox. Let me say that again. He says, I can do all things through him who strengthens me. Why? Well, he doesn't amplify, but it is because Christ gives us believers grace, strength through thick and thin to feel, this is where he stays centered and balanced, to feel needy in wealth and rich in poverty. So even though he did not feel in crying need of being restocked by the Philippians, still their care for him was most welcome, and he is profoundly grateful. Some people may not feel the need of help at times, but it is always right, if we see a need, to fill it. I do not mean to impose our assistance on the unwilling. No, that's not what I mean. But it is good to step up and help those who, for whatever reason, could really benefit from our help, but would hesitate to ask. Well, in verses 15 through 17, he remarks on their history of generosity. This was a poor church. But poor people tend to be the most generous. I've found that. Most pastors find that. He remarks on their history of generosity in supporting him in his gospel labors. They took more initiative in this respect than any others. What pleases Paul more than the fact that they ministered to his need is not the gift itself, but you know what? I seek for the profit which increases to your account. I remember a time a pastor just a little older than myself when I was starting into the ministry said, Jimmy, along the way, some people will want to do things for you and Aussie, give you money or whatever, and you may feel embarrassed to take the gifts they offer. Let them. They need to do it. It teaches them generosity and gives them a blessing from God. And that's what the apostle was saying here. God bless you and have a wonderful day.
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5: George Eliot was the pen name of a famous English novelist named Mary Evans. She chose a male pen name for fear that, as a woman writer, she would not be taken seriously in Victorian England. It was Mary Evans who wrote, "It is never too late to be what you might have been." 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

0: Welcome to Through the Bible. I'm Steve Schwetz, and our adventure through God's entire Word continues in Genesis 28, as Dr. J. Vernon McGee is going to take us through a lonely night that Jacob spent as he was running scared. But as is often the case, God uses this pivotal situation to meet him in a special way. So as you find your seat on the Bible bus, here's a great voicemail from a fellow listener.
1: My name is Bob. I'm calling from Maplewood, Missouri. And I love Through the Bible, and I love the Bible, how it speaks to hearts and ministers to needs. I saw the World Prayer Team prompt for Kenya this morning, and it reminded me of an incident that I had 4 years ago. It was actually almost 5 years ago, in 2021, in April of 2021, when I was in the hospital. I was reading J. Vernon McGee's commentary on Genesis when a nurse walked in, and she asked me what I was reading. So I explained to her what it was and about Through the Bible, and I showed her the app on my phone. And I said it's over in 150 different languages, and she surprised me. She said, oh, is it in Swahili? I said, well, let's look. So I started scrolling through the languages. I showed it to her, and she saw it before I did, the Swahili language, and so I clicked on it. And, of course, the music and the teaching came out in Swahili, and she was so excited about it. So I showed her how to download it on her phone, which she did. And the next night she came in, and she said, I want you to know I downloaded the app on my phone, and I'm listening to the study. And that was the last time I saw her, even though I was in the hospital for two more months after that. I've also, through the bus passes, have been able to share Through the Bible with a dental assistant from Vietnam, a gentleman from Italy at the phone store, and also a Russian nurse who was taking care of my wife at the time that she was in the hospital. I've given Bible bus passes to our pastor, and he's passed them on to missionaries going to other countries. A former pastor of mine did a mission trip over to Africa in Uganda, and I gave him some Bible bus passes, and he handed them out over there. Him and his assistant handed them out over there in Uganda and Kenya and a number of other countries over there, and he said the pastors and people that received them just loved them. So, and also, I've been retired for several years, and I lost my wife, unfortunately, at 48 years in November, this past November 17th, in answer to Jesus' prayer. In John chapter 17, verse 24, she's now home with the Lord, and her battle with cancer is over. But even though I'm retired, yes, I'm grieving, but I'm also being refired through the Bible broadcast and through the prayers of the World Prayer Team. Thank you, and God bless you, dearly beloved. Have a blessed day. Thank you. Bye-bye.
0: Well, Bob, your faithfulness, especially in the midst of grief, is clearly bearing fruit, so thank you for scattering his word so generously. Share your story or find out more about the Bible bus passes that Bob mentioned by calling 1-800-65-BIBLE or emailing biblebus@ttb.org or dropping a note through the feedback tool in our app. Let's pray. Heavenly Father, thank you that you are always at work shaping us. As we study, Lord, strengthen our faith and then guide us in the way that you would have us to go. In Jesus' name, amen. Here's our study of Genesis 28 on Through the Bible with Dr. J. Vernon McGee.
2: Now, last time we saw one of the most despicable and ornery things that any man could do, and that's what Jacob did, and he did it at the behest of his mother. And this is not a case where I think that we can say, well, the reason I'm such an oddball or I do certain things and I'm so mean is because my mother didn't love me when I was a boy. Well, believe me, Jacob couldn't say that. Jacob was loved and spoiled and asked to do something that is not quite the honorable thing to do. And so he did it. He stole the birthright from his brother. It is already his. The formality of his father giving the blessing wasn't necessary at all. Abraham hadn't given it to Isaac. God had. And it's God that gave it to Jacob. And this thing that he's done was not necessary, but God will deal with him because of it. You can be sure of that. Now, the thing Rebekah's thought of And it's very plausible, logical. In fact, it was the thing to do in this case was to send him back to her brother so that he'd get away from the wrath of his brother Esau, which Rebekah didn't mention to Isaac, but she did mention the fact that he could choose a wife back there in her family. And so Jacob now is going to be sent away from home. And Isaac called Jacob, and I'm reading now at verse 1 again, and I'll read on from here. And Isaac called Jacob and blessed him and charged him and said unto him, Thou shalt not take a wife of the daughters of Canaan. Arise, go to Padan Aram, to the house of Bethuel, thy mother's father, and take thee a wife from thence of the daughters of Laban, thy mother's brother. And God Almighty bless thee, and make thee fruitful, and multiply thee, that thou mayest be a multitude of people. And give thee the blessing of Abraham to thee and to thy seed with thee, that thou mayest inherit the land wherein thou art a stranger, which God gave unto Abraham. Now, obviously, Isaac understands that the blessing that had been given of God was transferred to him, and now he understands it's to be passed on to his son Jacob. Verse 5, And Isaac sent away Jacob, and he went to Padan Aram unto Laban, son of Bethuel, the Syrian, the brother of Rebekah, Jacob's and Esau's mother. When you ask the nationality of these people, you have to say they're Syrians. That's what they're called here in Scripture. Now, you could say that actually of Abraham, that he was a Syrian. That is the way that you could designate him. Sometimes the question is asked, was Abraham a Jew? Was he an Israelite? No, he was not. He was not an Israelite until we come to Israel. Until you come to Jacob, not until you see his 12 sons. The line came from Abraham, but Abraham is the father. But you're not going to call Abraham a Midianite, I hope, and yet he's the father of the Midianites also. Now, Isaac sends Jacob away, though, and he's to make this trip. Now notice verse 6, When Esau saw that Isaac had blessed Jacob and sent him away to Padan Aram to take him a wife from thence, and that as he blessed him, he gave him a charge, saying, Thou shalt not take a wife of the daughters of Canaan. And that Jacob obeyed his father and his mother and was gone to Padan Aram. And Esau, seeing that the daughters of Canaan pleased not Isaac his father, then went Esau unto Ishmael and took unto the wives which he had Mahalath, the daughter of Ishmael, Abraham's son, the sister of Nebajoth, to be his wife. And here Esau goes out and marries daughters of Ishmael. He thinks that will please his father. You see what a lack of spiritual perception he had, that the Ishmaelites were as much rejected as any of the Philistines were rejected, or any of the Canaanites. Now, will you notice, I begin reading at verse 10, And Jacob went out from Beersheba, and he went toward Haran. Now he's traveling north. He lighted upon a certain place and tarried there all night because the sun was set. And he took of the stones of that place and put them for his pillars and lay down in that place to sleep. Now the place he's come to, we'll see in a moment, the name of it is Bethel, a house of God. I want to say a word about it. But before I say a word about it, you'll notice that he's traveled quite a distance. Actually, Bethel, where he came the first night, is 12 miles north of Jerusalem. And he was, I would say, a good 20 miles south of Jerusalem, and probably more than 20 miles south, probably 25 or 30 miles south. Well, that means that he covered at least 40 miles that day. You can see that he's really hot-footing it away from Esau. He wants to get as far from him as he can. But the farther he gets from Esau, the farther he gets away from home. And this is Jacob's first night away from home. What do you think his feeling was that night? Well, he was very lonely, that is for sure. He also was homesick. This is his first night, as far as the record is concerned, that he was away from home. Do you remember the first night that you were away from home? Do you recall that? I certainly remember the first night I went away from home, and it was just down the road. We lived in a country, in a little place called Springer, Oklahoma. And they tell me it hasn't done any springing since then, that it's still a small place, wide place in the road. And we had some neighbors and some very wonderful friends that lived down the road. I don't suppose it seemed to me like in that day it was 5 miles. It couldn't have been over a mile, I'm sure. I was amazed when I went back there later on to find out how close things were together. I thought it was pretty well spread out, but it wasn't. Very close together. And so this must not have been over a mile, but it seemed like 5 miles to me in that day, and I never shall forget these people invited me to come down and spend the night. They had a boy about my age, and I don't know how old I was, 9, 10 maybe. And so I went down with him. He'd come up to get me, and we went down. I never shall forget, we had a delicious dinner, and I enjoyed it that evening with these folks. It was in the country, good country dinner. And then we played hide-and-seek, and it got dark, and I didn't pay too much attention, but every now and then I looked into the darkness, and I began to get just a little homesick. But it wasn't until somebody said, it's time to go to bed, and they put a pallet down in the front room, no living room in that day, just put a pallet down, and I had brought my little nightshirt under my arm, and I put it on, and I lay down on that pallet. Friends, I have never been as lonely in my life as I was then, and homesick. Oh, how I wanted to go home. And you know what happened? I rolled and tossed there for a long time. I finally dozed off, and I slept for a while, but I waked up very early in the morning, and you know what I did? I took my nightshirt off, put on my clothes, put my nightshirt under my arm, and I started running home. And I didn't stop till I got there. Nobody was up, but I sure was glad to get home. First night away from home. And after that, I went a long ways from home, but I never was any more homesick than I was that first night. I've always thought that Jacob, he's a pretty big boy at this time. He's a man, but he's homesick. This is the first time he'd been away from Rebecca. He'd been tied to his mama's apron string all of his life, and now it's untied, and he's out on his own, and this is the first night away from home. Now, will you notice what happens? He lies down. He puts stones for pillows, and this is a pretty dreary place. I'd like to give you a description of it that's given by another. It's been described as a bleak moorland, large bare rocks that are exposed 1,200 feet above sea level in the hills. And I suppose that there are many places out on the desert here in California that would correspond to it. Fact of the matter is, I know it. I remember going up through that country in a bus, and that was the disadvantage of being with a bus tour. I wanted to go up there. The others wanted to go to other places that, to me, were not nearly as important as Bethel. I wanted to see it. And all we got in, I suppose, a half a mile of it, the bus driver pointed it out, and I said, I'd like to walk up there. He said, well, we don't have time. And so I didn't get up there, but I could see it in the distance, and this certainly is a apt description of it. It's a bleak and forbidding place as far as the topography is concerned, but it was the high point spiritually in the life of Jacob, not only here, but later on. And this is the place that he came to. And we're told as he lay that night and he was asleep, he dreamed, and behold, a ladder set up on the earth, and the top of it reached to heaven. And behold, the angels of God ascending and descending on it. And behold, the Lord stood above it and said, I am the Lord, God of Abraham, thy father, and the God of Isaac. The land whereon thou liest, to thee will I give it, and to thy seed. And it was right in that area, by the way, is where God first appeared to Abraham there in the land. Verse 14, and thy seed shall be as the dust of the earth, and thou shalt spread abroad to the west, to the east, to the north, and to the south, and in thee and in thy seed shall all the families of the earth be blessed. Now God is giving to this man, you see, exactly what he'd given first to Abraham. He repeated it to Isaac. Now he confirms it and reaffirms it to Jacob, that he'll do this. Now God says to him, verse 15, and behold, I'm with thee, and will keep thee in all places whither thou goest, and I'll bring thee again into this land, for I'll not leave thee until I have done that which I have spoken to thee of. Now, you can see how this would be comforting and helpful to a lonesome, homesick boy that has really had to leave home in a hurry, and he's on the way to a far country. And this was a great comfort and help to him. God says, I'm going to be with you, Jacob, and I'm going to bring you back in this land. But the vision that he gave him in that dream was of a ladder that reached up to heaven, and God spoke to him. Now, what does that ladder mean? Well, our Lord interpreted that when he called Nathanael. Nathanael was a wiseacre, by the way. He said, can any good thing come out of Nazareth? And our Lord, I tell you, he dealt with this fella, and when he said, how in the world do you know me? Why, he said, I saw you on that fig tree. Well, he said, Rabbi, thou art the Son of God, thou art the King of Israel. The Lord Jesus said, you're pretty easy to convince. And he was. He was a skeptic at the beginning of the ministry of Christ. It took Thomas 3 years before he got the light. But notice this man, Nathanael. The Lord Jesus said to him, because I said unto thee, I saw thee under the fig tree, believest thou? Thou shalt see greater things than these. Well, what will he see? And he saith unto him, verily, verily, I say unto you, hereafter ye shall see heaven open, and the angels of God ascending and descending upon the Son of Man. Now, what is that ladder? Well, that ladder is Christ. And God, from the top of the ladder in heaven, a voice out of heaven said, this is my beloved Son, in whom I'm well pleased. And God is speaking to man through Christ today. You can't come to God directly. I hear people say today, every now and then in a testimony, somebody said, well, when I was converted, I just came directly to God. I have access to God. You do not, my friend. You come through Christ. We have access through Christ, through the grace that we have in Christ. That's the only way you and I get into God's presence. This is the ladder let down from heaven that sinners might not climb, while the angels of God are ascending and descending on it. You see, they come from him, the Lord Jesus himself. Now, it is first given to old Jacob, usurper. Nathanael, our Lord said to him, you are an Israelite in whom there's no guile. That is, there's no Jacob. He's no trickster. Nathanael wasn't. He's just a wiseacre. He's just being humorous. But this man, Jacob, God is going to have to deal with him. And he gives him this wonderful, glorious promise. But now listen to Jacob. Oh, he has so much to learn. And isn't that true of all of us today? No wonder God has to school us. No wonder God has to discipline us. Every son he receives, we're told that he scourges him. He disciplines him. He did Abraham. He did Isaac. He's going to do Jacob. Everything's been going Jacob's way. You know, so many people, they're just members of the church. They don't know the Lord at all. They're just church members and just the biggest hypocrites in the world. And the Lord has to shake us, you see. And these things come to us. They discipline us. They put iron in our backbone. They put iron in our blood, too. And they put courage in our lives and enable us to stand for God. Jacob's got a long ways to go. So let me read verse 16. And Jacob awaked out of his sleep, and he said, surely the Lord is in this place, and I knew it not. And he was afraid and said, "How dreadful is this place? This is none other but the house of God, and this is the gate of heaven." Now, this is a passage of scripture that I use many times and have used many times in dedicating new churches. I have dedicated, I think that in the past 20 years, I have dedicated, I think, 25 new churches. And I've used this, I suppose, more than any other passage of scripture. I have another one in Acts that I use a great deal. But how dreadful is this place? And I think I shocked some people, especially when you got a congregation that have come in to dedicate the lovely new facilities they have today. And here I get up and I look around and I say, "How dreadful is this place?" And then I proceed during the rest of the time to try to win them back to become friends of me by telling them that the place is only dreadful to a fellow like Jacob running away from his family, a trickster, a sinner, actually running away from God. And this is the thing he discovered. He says, "The Lord's in this place, and I didn't know it." When Jacob ran away from home, he had a limited view of God. He thought when he ran away from home, he was running away from God also. He thought he left God back down at his home, and he found out that he hadn't. "The Lord's in this place." And God says, "I'm going to be with you." And because of that, how dreadful, though, is this place? The only thing that can make a house of God dreadful is the fact that you're a sinner trying to run away from God. And every house of God, every church ought to be a dreadful place to any sinner running away from God, because that's where he ought to be able to meet God and come face to face with God through the ladder that's been let down from heaven, even Christ. And Jacob rose up early in the morning, and he took the stone that he had put for his pillars and set it up for a pillar and poured oil upon the top of it. And he called the name of that place Bethel, but the name of that city was called Luz at the first. And Jacob vowed a vow. Now listen to Jacob. You know, he's got a lot to learn, and this is an evidence of it. Listen to him. "If God will be with me and will keep me in the way that I'll go and will give me bread to eat and raiment to put on so that I come again to my father's house in peace, then shall the Lord be my God." What's he doing? He wants to trade with God. He says, "Now, Lord, if you'll do this for me," and God's already told him he's going to do it for him. God has already said every one of these things. God says, "I'm going to keep you and I'm going to bring you back to this land, and I'm going to give you this land, and I'm going to give you offspring." Now Jacob turns around and says, "If you'll do this." He wants to trade with God. And he says, "If you'll do it, then I'll serve you." God doesn't do business with us that way, and he didn't do business with Jacob that way. If he had, Jacob would never have made it back to that land. God brought him out of the land. God brought him back into that land by his grace and mercy. And when finally Jacob did come back to Bethel, and he came back a wiser man, and you know what he came back to do? To worship and praise God for his mercy. God had been merciful to him. You don't trade with God. A great many people, even today, said, "Now I'll serve the Lord if he'll do." You won't do anything of the kind, friends. He doesn't do business that way. He'll extend mercy to you. He'll be gracious to you. But he doesn't ask anything in return. But he does say this, that if you love him, that you'll really want to serve him. And that will be the bondage of love, the same kind of love a mother has for the little child, and she becomes its slave. That's the way that he wants you, and that's the way he wants me. And so old Jacob, he puts up, "And this stone, which I've set for a pillar, shall be God's house. And of all that thou wilt give me, I'll surely give the tenth unto thee." Isn't he a traitor to God? And a great many of us are trying to do business with God. He's not doing business, friends. He wants to become your father through faith in Christ, and you don't have to do business with him. And so until next time, may the Lord richly bless you, my beloved.
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2: We have a pretty big high-pressure system over our area, so we're looking good for the next couple of days. Very warm temperatures, mid-80s on the afternoon high today and sunny. Overnight clear, a little bit breezy, upper 50s, and then we'll be hitting about 90 for the afternoon high on Tuesday and sunny. I'm meteorologist Steve Hamilton on KPDQ.
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5: No evolution in embryology. This is Ken Ham, editor of the apologetic and faith-building series, The New Answers Books. The idea that an unborn baby progresses through supposed evolutionary stages with gill slits, a yolk sac, and a tail during development has long been debunked. But it's still taught in textbooks. What these textbooks don't say is the gill slits are throat pouches that will form features such as the inner ears. And the poorly named yolk sac serves as the baby's first blood cells. And the tail is the tailbone where all the muscles will eventually attach so the baby can sit, stand, and walk. We don't go through evolutionary stages as we grow in the womb. Instead, we're carefully knit together by our Creator.
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0: It's 10 o'clock and time to start off the midday with a message from Pastor Scott Gilchrist. 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
1: I mentioned it last time, but I feel like it would be remiss to not talk about the heart circumcision that God is really after. And two passages I want to take a quick look at. If you turn to Deuteronomy 10 again. So verse 12 of Deuteronomy 10, this was said right before the Jordan. Now, Israel, what does the Lord require of you? But to fear the Lord your God, and to walk in all his ways, to love and to serve and to keep. We saw the verbs. What is the Lord looking for? Israel. And then he tells him. And then he summarizes verse 16. Circumcise then your heart. God isn't merely after the physical ritual. He wants circumcised hearts.
2: 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Today we move forward in our Life of Joshua sermon series as Scott begins the second part of the message titled On the West Bank. 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
1: We are going to look at the West Bank, the things that happened on the West Bank. But I want to just say every now and then, and I'm sure this is true, we're going to see on the West Bank the captain of the Lord of Hosts. Every now and then in your life and in my life, we need to just be told, calm down. Maybe your emotions, your anxieties, and you just need, calm down. Be still. Cease striving. And know that I am God. The Lord of Hosts is for us. Let's just enjoy this psalm. It's a backdrop for what Joshua learns on the West Bank. I got to find it now. Psalm 46. God is our refuge and strength, a very present help in trouble. Therefore, we will not fear though the earth should change and though the mountains slip into the heart of the sea, though its waters roar and foam, though the mountains quake at its swelling pride. There is a river whose streams make glad the city of God, the holy dwelling places of the Most High. God is in the midst of her. She will not be moved. God will help her when morning dawns. The nations made an uproar. The kingdoms tottered. He raised his voice. The earth melted. The Lord of Hosts is with us. The God of Jacob is our stronghold. Come and behold the works of the Lord. Who has wrought desolations in the earth? He makes wars to cease to the end of the earth. He breaks the bow and cuts the spear in two. He burns the chariots with fire. Cease striving. Calm down. Be still. And know that I am God. I will be exalted among the nations. I will be exalted in the earth. The Lord of Hosts is with us. The God of Jacob is our stronghold. Thank you, Holy Father, that you are the Lord of Hosts and you are with us. Speak to us now. I'm thankful that you're the God who has spoken. Give us hearts that are soft, ears that hear, and may we tremble and rejoice at your word. Amen. No matter how many Jordans you've crossed, now how many times the Lord has worked in your life, if you're like me, and he has done much for me, I still need to be reminded, and I still need to be told, cease striving, and know that I am God. The Lord of Hosts is with us. The God of Jacob is our stronghold. So I don't know where you're at right now, but I know that you and I need to hear from him. And so as we turn now to Joshua 5, we want to just glean all we can from this scene on the West Bank. God took him across the Jordan River, just like he cleared the Red Sea out, he cleared the Jordan River. The very thing the nations feared for 40 years and tried to pretend, oh, it couldn't happen. Maybe it will. It did. Just like they'd heard what he did at the Red Sea and their hearts melted. Well, now they saw the Jordan part and this throng of people come across and camp at Gilgal. And their hearts, verse 1, melted. They didn't repent. We saw that last week. A lot of people in Portland today are worried that their worst fears might be true. That he really is the Lord of heaven and earth. It doesn't make them repent necessarily. They just worry about it. And they put it in the back burner and say, I don't believe that. And they make all, you know, I won't go back there except to say, is very relevant to our lives today. Their hearts melted, but they were unrepentant. But Israel's hearts were circumcised, or at least I hope so. Because God told Joshua, verse 2, circumcise these people. You see, they had been out there 40 years, and that whole generation that had been circumcised in Egypt, they didn't listen to the word of the Lord. So it's easy to have the outward ordinance, you know, oh, I've been baptized, I go to communion occasionally. And not have any real heart to listen to the word of God. That's one problem. But on the other hand, we ought not to neglect the God-given ordinances. And so Joshua, we got a whole generation, 40 years worth of people who have not been circumcised. Make flint knives and circumcise them. That was the first thing he said to them. And so they did. And we'll lead down to verse 9. Then the Lord said to Joshua, today I've rolled away the reproach of Egypt from you. So the name of that place is called Gilgal to this day. I should have read verse 8. Now it came about when they'd finished circumcising all the nation that they remained in their places in the camp until they were healed. Now, I mentioned it last time, but I feel like it would be remiss to not talk about the heart circumcision that God is really after. And two passages I want to take a quick look at. If you turn to Deuteronomy 10 again. Deuteronomy 10, when Moses had talked about this, he said, you know, and every now and then the scripture says it so clearly that we ought to just listen up. And so verse 12 of Deuteronomy 10, this was said right before the Jordan. Now, Israel, what does the Lord require of you? But to fear the Lord your God, and to walk in all his ways, to love and to serve and to keep. We saw the verbs. What is the Lord looking for? Israel. And then he tells them. And then he summarizes verse 16. Circumcise then your heart. God isn't merely after the physical ritual. He wants circumcised hearts. And stiffen your neck

0: Well, there's another passage I want you to turn to. I'm sorry to move you around this much, but look at Jeremiah 9. Because the prophets would often give explanation, or they did a lot, but we can go to the prophets and kind of hear the law explained oftentimes. Just like you can go to the epistles, you'll get the explanation of Jesus' teachings, why the prophets, the law, the whole Bible, of course, is a book. It's God's book. And so when you go to the prophets, you'll often learn. And the prophets tell us what I warned us about last time, that it's easy to be physically circumcised and really uncircumcised at heart. It's easy to neglect circumcision. We're going to see that. They had, a whole generation had. And it's easy to rely upon circumcision. And there were people that said, we're circumcised. Just like there's people today, I'm baptized, or I'm a church member, or whatever. So those are the kinds of things we want to watch out for. But this circumcision of heart, there's another passage, and I still remember the first time I heard this passage. I was in my early 20s, and I just said, where is that? When this was read, Jeremiah 9, verse 23. Thus says Yahweh, let not a wise man boast of his wisdom, and let not the mighty man boast of his might. Let not a rich man boast of his riches, but let him who boasts boast of this, that he understands and knows me, that I am the Lord, who exercises loving kindness, justice, and righteousness on earth, for I delight in these things, declares the Lord. You see why it arrested me in my early 20s? Where is that one? He just says what he's, the whole thing. Don't you boast in your riches or your might or your power or your fame. If you're going to boast, boast in this. And of course, the New Testament picks up on this, doesn't it? Boast that you understand and know me. Well, it's the same kind of a passage. What does the Lord require of you? But read on. I didn't read on, I have to tell you. When I was in my 20s, I just took it and said, I'm going to memorize that one. Verse 25, behold, the days are coming, declares Yahweh, that I will punish all who are circumcised and yet uncircumcised. Egypt and Judah and Edom and the sons of Ammon and Moab and all those inhabitants of the desert who clip the hair of their temples, all the nations are uncircumcised and all the house of Israel are uncircumcised of heart. By the time Jeremiah's ministering, it's just about across the board. Oh, there's people circumcised, but they're not circumcised of heart. So again, I ask the question, what does it mean? And I'm just going to let Jeremiah instruct us very briefly before we move on the West Bank, because I think he wants us to see these things. And in these early chapters of Jeremiah, there's two or three, I would say hints, but they're more than hints.
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0: Jeremiah 4, verse 3, thus says the Lord to the men of Judah and to Jerusalem, break up your fallow ground and do not sow among the thorns. Circumcise yourselves to the Lord and remove the foreskins of your heart. Break up your fallow ground. Run a plow through your heart. Don't let your heart become so hard that seed won't even penetrate it. We need broken hearts. We need soft hearts. We need ears that are circumcised. Look at chapter 6. Jeremiah. See, he's just, it's one big message here to these people, Judah of his day, but it's to us, it's for us. Chapter 6. To whom shall I speak and give warning that they may hear? Behold, their ears are closed, literally. Their ears are uncircumcised. They cannot hear. They cannot shama. They can't listen. Behold, the word of the Lord has become a reproach to them.

0: They have no delight in it. Sounds like 2010, quite frankly. We don't want to hear the Bible. Give us something practical. That's what the evangelical church is just aping after. We don't understand. It's just so complicated, and doctrine is so, and you know, and verse 10 says they can't listen. They won't listen. Why? Because they have uncircumcised ears. Their ears are closed. Timothy said, Paul told Timothy, he said, that's the way it's going to be. They won't want to hear the word. So you give them what they want. No way. You preach the word, Timothy. They may not want to hear it, but you preach the word. And let me just stop and just say, you want a circumcised heart? Listen to God's word. Daily. Don't say it's too hard. Don't say, oh, I want something practical. Get into the Bible and listen to it. Hear. Circumcise your ear. Cut the foreskin off your ear so you can hear. You see, they wouldn't. Look at chapter 5. I mean, as he describes them, verse 21. Hear this, O foolish and senseless peoples, who have eyes but see not, who have ears but hear not. Does that remind you of anyone? Does that remind you of something someone said repeatedly? Jesus quoted this to the people of his day. Oh, they would not listen. They had ears, but they wouldn't hear. Oh, they'd listen. We'll listen today. We're good listeners. We've got media coming at us everywhere. And look at chapter 5, verse 30 of Jeremiah. An appalling and horrible thing has happened in the land. The prophets prophesy falsely. The priests rule on their own authority, and my people love it so. We listen. Our culture listens. It just listens to falsehood. Be sure you listen to God's word, okay? Circumcise then your hearts. It's easy to be baptized but not really listen. There was a whole generation that were circumcised, but they hadn't listened. And now, though, let's turn it around. Don't neglect baptism, for instance, the Lord's table. Don't neglect the God-given ordinances. First thing he said, Joshua, get these people circumcised. Oh, the whole army? Yeah, the whole army. Am I speaking to you? And you've said, well, I don't know. It's a heart thing. I love Jesus in my heart. But you've never publicly confessed him through baptism? That's not your choice. He commanded us to be baptized. If I'm speaking to you and you say, well, I've got some questions about it, or I'm not a one who likes it public. Let me tell you, he said, be baptized. Go, baptize them in my name, me, the Father, the Son, the Holy Spirit. Teach them to observe all, not just the things they like, all that I commanded you. So if you're a Christian and you haven't been baptized, I know that it starts in the heart. Praise God. And I know the heart is the issue. But don't neglect baptism. Come talk to me or one of the other pastors today and be baptized, 2 weeks from now, on the 28th. But don't rely on baptism either or anything like that, because you heard what he said about circumcision, those who are circumcised but not. Okay, Joshua 5, on the West Bank, the first thing he said is get these people circumcised. And it's easy to neglect. Moses did. Moses just didn't do it with his son. And before God, when he called him at the burning bush, and before he could go back to Egypt and deliver God's people, he just about put him to death. Do you remember that scene? I preached that scene one Sunday night, and a man came to me afterwards, and I thought, well, this is not the passage I'd like to be talking with this non-Christian, but you know, God used it. I'm just telling you, you can go read Exodus 4, and that man came to know Jesus Christ later on in a restaurant with me. So don't shy away from, this is written for our instruction. Moses didn't get his son circumcised, and Zipporah knew she should, they should have, and she circumcised his son before Moses went into the work that he was called to. And here, Joshua and Moses had let it go again. And if you're letting it go, you're not ready. Oh, Scott, Joshua's already been used to cross the Jordan. I know. Maybe you've been used. Maybe you're serving God, but you have neglected baptism. You're really not ready to be used more fully. And I will just encourage you to listen up to what God says. Now, verse 10, while the sons of Israel camped at Gilgal, they observed the Passover on the evening of the 14th day of the month on the desert plains of Jericho. There's a lot there. They were circumcised, and now they observe the Passover. I was going to say pass over that, but that's not good. I am going to pass over this and come back to it next time, because there's more here than I can say. But this is very significant timing for the first Passover celebration in the land on the West Bank. So we'll come back to it, okay? But now another scene change, verse 11. On the day after the Passover, on that very day, they ate some of the produce of the land. Unleavened cakes and parched grain. Can you imagine? The day after the Passover, on that very day, the scripture says, they had some vegetables and fruit and olive oil. You remember they carried that rack of grapes out of there on a pole between two guys' shoulders? What is this land anyway? The very thing God told about it. This is the land that flows with milk and honey. They're in the land now. And for the first time, they get to eat of the produce of the land. They've been longing for some roast beef, you know. They've had manna for 40 years. They've been wanting some pork tenderloin. Well, I guess they didn't want pork tenderloin, did they? But they better not anyway. Maybe they did want it. I don't know, but they... we'll leave that one aside. They're Jews. Praise God we're in the New Covenant. Have bacon and eggs for breakfast if you want. And Paul told Peter that, so, you know. Anyway, you know, you can imagine what joy this was to eat of the produce of the land. Think about it. We're in the promised land now. And they could eat.
1: 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We'd love to share how this work is impacting lives around the world. 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
0: The same Lord who provided for 40 years, day in and day out, miraculously. You got a basket full every day. And he said, now don't try to store it overnight. And there were guys like me who said, I better have a little stash. And so they stored it overnight, and it bred worms and was foul, remember? And then on the sixth, on Friday, you could store a basket overnight so that Saturday it didn't breed worms. It was supernatural in every way. And you could take it easy on the Sabbath and enjoy the Lord and not have to go do any gathering or work, because every Friday, for some reason, it stayed okay. What reason? God's in charge. And God gave them the provision. The same God who provided for 40 years supernaturally will now provide for them what we call naturally. But they'll have to break up the fallow ground. They'll have to sow the seed. They'll have to water. But it is God who causes the growth. And Jesus taught us to pray, did he not? Give us this day. We've got so many refrigerators and so many supermarkets and so many stashes that we forget. If we had food in our stomach this morning, it's because God caused the growth. Now, this new chapter in their life is really a similar chapter. Dependence on Yahweh, who makes the grain to grow and puts the cattle on the thousand hills. And it's the same today.
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2: The best translation to read is the one you will read. 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They get really serious on this one. 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Oh, I have a word from the Lord on that. I know definitively the absolute best translation. And now I got them. I mean, I'm like,
3: really?
2: 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The best translation is the one you'll read.
1: 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We're so glad you're here to listen. 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
2: Jesus talked to us about the ability to organize our lives in such a way that when the storms of life come, we would be able to withstand them. Now, he was honest enough and had enough integrity to tell us that you can orchestrate your life in such a way that when the storms come, you'll be totally devastated. The one given Jesus gave us in the parable was that storms are coming. Nobody escapes them. I'm not a pessimist. I very much believe the glass is half full, but the reality is that life is more difficult than we would like it to be. But there are choices you can make that will enable you to withstand the storms. You can build stormproof foundations. Now, I love that idea, because we are living through a time where I anticipate some pretty significant chaos, and I want to know how to stand. You don't have to be particularly prophetic or culturally aware to know we are living in a tumultuous season. And I was awakened on New Year's Day to when Kathy already had the television on and the announcement of the attack in New Orleans. And the first formal response I heard was from an FBI agent saying that this was not a terrorist attack. And my blood pressure went up about 50 points. I mean, I'm certainly not an expert on national security, but I hadn't by that time enough of a grasp of the fundamental facts. Someone drove a pickup truck at high speed into a very crowded street, and attached to the truck was an ISIS flag. You're not attaching blame to any group of people, but that meets most of the markers for a terrorist event. If someone had driven a truck like that into a crowd of people wearing a white hood with the KKK painted on the back, we would understand with clarity, appropriately so, it was a racist event. We're living in a season where the truth is still not celebrated. And you watch a report like that and you think, do they really just think we're that stupid? It's offensive. Now, in all fairness, it was withdrawn. They brought in somebody else to help bring updates. And the message is continuing to evolve. It's not new. It was Christmas, was it 4 years ago? We had a bomb blast in downtown Nashville. And I heard the mayor of Nashville say, oh, there's just a few windows broken. And we saw a whole block devastated. They're just now completing the restoration and renovation of all of that. And within 24 hours of that event, it was all wrapped up with a bow around it. Nothing to see here. Look away. I don't know the details. They're not important to me at this point, other than to say that the places that we look for trust and confidence have disintegrated. Now, I believe they can be rebuilt, whether it's the FBI or the Justice Department or the Center for Disease Control or churches. I believe we can rebuild trust, big tech and censorship. Trust is about the character of the people, not the institutions. That's true, but trust has to be earned. The principles that my parents taught me when I was a kid, I think they're still in play. When you make a mistake, acknowledge the mistake. You can't just live past it and act like it didn't happen. Then we can move forward. I believe in front of us, we're going to have to endure, walk through, overcome a season of confusion and chaos and disruption. Because the people that have initiated it don't want to see the momentum of destruction disrupted. In the plainest possible language, the diminishment of a Judeo-Christian worldview and the dismantling of America has been very intentional if you're just casually watching. They don't want our worldview in the public square, in the public schools. They don't want it in the corridors of the hospitals. They threaten people that bring it. Don't you dare pray with someone. And we've been silent through all of that. It'd be more than naive to think an election alone was going to cause evil to relent. We're going to have to learn new responses, how to live the authority of our faith out, how we're going to give expression to that, not in anger, not in belligerence, but with a new trust in God. And I honestly see, I believe that's emerging. You know, people say to me, I don't know what to do. I'm only one person. There's almost a sense of despair. I just don't know what to do. Well, I have an answer. I don't have a simple answer or a complete answer or a holistic answer, but I do have a beginning point. What if we decide to honor God with a new intentionality? And say, God, this isn't about someone else and what they're not or what they haven't done or what they have done. I'm going to honor you more intentionally in my life than I've ever done it before. I'm just naive enough to believe that Almighty God will engage with that. So we're going to talk about some of these things, about how to stormproof our foundations. And since I was already inviting you to the Bible reading, we might as well start with, I intend to read my Bible daily. We're walking through the Gospel of Matthew right now. If you've joined us, you're not very far behind if you haven't. And if you haven't, I give you a pass. Just jump in. But I thought for this session and perhaps another, we would just take a chapter from Matthew's gospel. People say to me, Pastor, I don't read my Bible. It's confusing. I don't know the names. You know, I don't know how to pronounce them. I don't know where the places are. I'm afraid I'll get it wrong. I think that's a misguided approach. I approach reading my Bible with the expectation that God's attitude towards that is an attitude very similar to a parent watching their toddler learn to walk or begin to learn to talk. They don't watch that toddler start to learn how to pull up on furniture and stand there and wobble and think that's the clumsiest child ever. They're taking videos going, look, they're running. No, they're wobbling. Then they begin to make sounds, and the parents and grandparents think they're using complex sentences. The rest of us just think they're making guttural noises. Well, I come to my Bible with that same imagination that when I'll take the time to open it, that God is so pleased, so delighted that I'm interested, that I want to know, that I would like to learn, that there's a meeting place that's been opened there. In the days when it doesn't feel particularly fruitful to me, I'll take it by faith that God will bring a fruitfulness to it at another time in another way, that it wasn't a lost moment. It wasn't a wasted bit of time. So I would like to relieve you of the burden of every day being a spiritual experience. Those people wear me out. Do you have a friend like that? Every time you see him, they have a fresh revelation. I'm like, oh. Could I just read Matthew 4? And it may be reality. It may be the world they live in. They're so in tune and so dialed in. But some days I read my Bible and it's the Bible. At this point, I have done it once or twice, or 10 times or more, and that brings some advantage. I recognize that. I'll never forget, I was with a friend. I was doing chores. I'd volunteered to take a couple of days to help some friends with chores, really in repayment for some things they had done at the church. And that day, my job was cleaning the kitchen, washing the dishes, and just whatever they needed done. I was supposed to keep the kitchen clean. They were serving a lot of food. The guy that was in charge is a really good cook. And I said, "You're an amazing chef." And he looked at me and he shook his head. He said, "No, Alan, I'm no chef." He said, "I know how to cook food that tastes good to me." And he said, "That's really all I know how to do." He said, "A chef knows how to build layers of flavor and imagine possibilities with about anything they can see." And he said, "I'm no chef." When it comes to the Bible, I feel a bit like that. Folks, I'm no expert, but it blesses me. And I want to share that with you. And so just as an expression of an invitation into the Gospel of Matthew, I want to take a chapter and read it with you. And I'm going to offer kind of a running dialogue. It's not the only set of answers. It's not the only way to understand it. But your Bible will change your life if you'll read it. It will transform you from the inside out. Say, "I don't believe that." Just try me. See what God will do.
1: We'll be right back. But first, Pastor Alan wants to share a limited edition commemorative set to help you celebrate God's faithfulness to our nation.
2: Hey, we're celebrating this year the 250th anniversary of the signing of the Declaration of Independence. What a wonderful privilege we have. You know, God has blessed our nation so many good things. People say to me, "Well, our whole history's not good." Well, folks, you know, my history's not great. Your family history's not perfect. But you love your family. You love your children. In spite of our weaknesses, well, our nation hadn't been perfect. But through that whole story, the goodness of God is evident. It still is. Let's ask God to bless America again.
1: 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Now, let's get back to Pastor Alan with his message called Stormproof Foundations. 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
2: Matthew 4:1, it says, Jesus was led by the Spirit into the desert to be tempted by the devil. And I know this will be disheartening, but I need to stop right there for just a moment. That's not what I would expect in the Bible. If any of you remember the verses immediately preceding this, Jesus is baptized by John. The Holy Spirit descends upon him. God says, "That's my boy, and I'm really happy with him." And the next sentence is Jesus was led by the Spirit of God, it's a capital S, into the desert to be tempted by the devil. Now that's a theological challenge. That's a personal discipleship challenge. The Spirit of God leading Jesus, with whom God is pleased. He hasn't been carousing. He didn't misbehave on New Year's Eve. God is pleased with him, and he leads him into the wilderness where he's going to face temptation. Now, Jesus taught us a prayer. Anybody remember that? What do we call that prayer that Jesus taught us? Our Father, the Lord's Prayer. Yeah, there's a line in that. Do you remember? Jesus taught us to pray this way. I put it in your notes. It's Matthew's gospel, if anybody's interested. Lead us not into temptation, but deliver us from the evil one. So when Jesus gave us that prayer, it wasn't some theoretical prayer. It wasn't some random, arbitrary, oh, it'd probably be a good thing. Jesus has been in position to be tempted by Satan, and it was difficult. And he said, listen, when you pray, pray this way. Lead me not into temptation, but deliver us from the evil one. Now, before we've gotten to the first verse of this chapter, there's a couple of things that should be on your radar. If you're reading this, if you don't have me helping, if I'm not along for the journey, very clearly, Jesus and the devil both exist. See, we're so sophisticated, so educated, so enlightened, so arrogant, so spiritually inert that we want to have a conversation like there is no expression of evil in the world. And very clearly in Scripture, both Jesus and the devil exist. We need to accept that reality and plan accordingly. If you have a plan for how to cooperate with Jesus, you better have an equally effective plan on how to resist the devil. Amen. You better be prepared. Yes. I mean, unless you're already just serving him. The biblical assignment is to follow Jesus and resist the devil. And you better be intentional on both sides of that equation. Amen. Because he's effective. James chapter 4 and verse 7, I put in your notes. I know it's not in Matthew, but it is to the point. James said, submit yourselves then to God, resist the devil, and he will flee from you. I love the book of James. He's so plain spoken. Submit yourself to God and resist the devil. Now, I believe in this case, sequence matters. The first step in resisting the devil is submitting yourself to God. The devil will not flee if you're not submitted to God. If you're on the throne, if you're in charge, if you're in control, if you haven't yielded your will or your emotions, if you fill yourself with ungodly stuff and then you resist the devil, you're wasting your breath. We have the instructions, submit yourselves to God, resist the devil, and he'll flee from you. It's not a power struggle. It's about authority. You've got no right to be here. Through the blood of Jesus, you go. But that authority is founded upon having submitted ourselves to God. That's why we are Christ followers. Submit yourself to God. We have this mistaken notion that submitting to God is burdensome, loathsome, intrusive, diminishing. It's a lie. When we submit to the Lord, we get all the benefits of the kingdom. That's the best possible way you can make a journey through time. There's no better way to live. There's no better life to pursue. If you're pursuing your will, your way, your timeline, your resources, what I want, when I want it, how I want it, there's a crash at the end of that. Verse 2. After fasting 40 days and 40 nights, Jesus was hungry. And the tempter came to him and said, if you're the Son of God, tell these stones to become bread. And Jesus answered, it's written, man doesn't live on bread alone, but on every word that comes from the mouth of God. And the devil took him to the holy city and had him stand on the highest point of the temple. If you're the Son of God, he said, throw yourself down, for it's written, he'll command his angels concerning you, and they'll lift you up in their hands so that you'll not strike your foot against a stone. And Jesus answered, it's also written, do not put the Lord your God to the test. And again, the devil took him to a very high mountain, and he showed him all the kingdoms of the world and their splendor. All this I'll give you if you'll bow down and worship me. Jesus said to him, away from me, Satan, for it's written, worship the Lord your God and serve him only. And the devil left him, and the angels came and attended him. We can pause there for a moment. Again, big picture, high-level view. It's important to note, just pull down the big rocks. Both the devil and God's angels are very involved in Jesus' life. You can't read that without getting that. I mean, that's the story. So don't stand away from the Bible and go, you know, I'm just not sure I believe in that. Well, then do you believe in Jesus? What do you believe in? If you don't believe what's written there, who are you exactly? The arbiter of what? We need to put you on the bench in New York. That was tacky, I know. I confess. I repent. But as you're reading through it, just let those big ideas, wow! Both the devil and the angels were very integral to the unfolding story of Jesus' life, his ministry, what happened to him, the challenges he faces. The things the devil had to say that Matthew recorded for us, if you're the Son of God, that's his pattern from the Garden of Eden right through the whole narrative. In Eden, God, the devil said, did God really say? Did God really say you shouldn't eat of this tree? And the same devil's got Jesus an opportunity now, and he says, you know, if you're the Son of God, he knows very well who he is. He's seen him in all of his glory and his splendor. It's an attack. And then he quotes scripture to him. The devil quotes scripture to Jesus. He said he'll command his angels concerning you. He's trying to use scripture to get Jesus to take license. You know, that's evil. It's why you need to read your Bible, to know the character of God, the larger narrative. It'll protect you from people that will take scripture and use it for very self-destructive things. Amen. Matthew tells us that Satan showed Jesus all the kingdoms of the world and their splendor. And he said, all this I'll give to you. I'll give it to you. It's a supernatural event. We're not really given the details, but in a moment, before the internet, Jesus got a global overview. I'll give you all of this without the necessity of a cross, without the pain of rejection, without the physical suffering. I'll give you all this authority. So just bow down and worship me. The great cry of evil is to cause us to worship it. Worship is not about music and choruses and church services and church buildings. Worship is about priority. Whatever gets first place is what we worship. It's what we'll bend our knee to, what we'll give our heart to and give our money to. And the devil wanted that place of priority. It was a rebellion against God. He wanted the worship that Jesus rightly deserved. It's what caused him to lose his place in heaven. And now he's trying to broker a deal. If you'll just worship me. The things Matthew tells us the devil knows are intriguing to me. He knows Jesus is the Son of God. He knows the words of Scripture. The devil knows that the angels will follow God's commands. We got all of that from reading those three or four little verses. The devil acknowledges that God has angels who will follow his directions. And we're told in other places in Scripture that there are almost an innumerable number of angels. In one scene, more than 100 million. What do we have a population these days? About 300 million people? Imagine being able to see a third of all the population of the United States in one scene. We've got a scene like that of angels worshiping the Lord. And they're messengers. The Scripture says, send forth into the world to do God's bidding on our behalf. And the devil knows it. No wonder he's angry. No wonder he doesn't play fair. He can't play fair. He's got no chance if he plays fair. Verse 12. When Jesus heard that John had been put in prison, he returned to Galilee. Now, I'm going to take a little license at this point. In English, the translation that I typically would use here is the New International Version, the NIV. And that phrase there in the NIV simply says that when Jesus heard that John had been in prison, Jesus returned to Galilee. But one of my habits is I'll try to read a passage, if time permits, in a more than one translation, or I'll change translations from one year to the next so that sometimes I will remember it differently than the translation I'm reading, and then I'll check. And in this case, the NIV's translation is softer than the Greek words. In the NIV, it says Jesus returned to Galilee. I put the same verse in the New American Standard in your notes. It says when Jesus heard that John had been taken into custody, he withdrew into Galilee. To me, there's a pretty significant difference. In the NIV, it says, you know, when Jesus heard about John being arrested, he went home. But the Greek actually says that when he heard that John had been arrested, Jesus withdrew. That's a very different response. Different translations will offer different insights sometimes. Not every day. So if you've done this more than once, maybe you want to change the translation you're reading this year. Say, well, I like this. I got it. You don't have to. The best translation to read is the one you will read.
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3: Warm daytime highs today and tomorrow will cool off a little bit on Wednesday. Still no big rainmaking systems coming our way. Sunshine in mid-80s on our afternoon high. Overnight will be clear and breezy, upper 50s, and then we get low 90s for the high on Tuesday and sunny, cloudy Wednesday. I'm meteorologist Steve Hamilton on KPDQ.
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8: This is Max Licato. 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Talking with God doesn't have to be complicated or complex. 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
7: How do you have an unshakable faith? 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
7: 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So look to Him. Put your eyes on Jesus Christ. That's the key. 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

0: time to buy a fire extinguisher is before a fire starts. The right time to put on your seatbelt when you first get in, before the car accident. The time to prepare for a crisis when things in your life seem just fine. Today on A New Beginning, Pastor Greg Laurie helps us strengthen our faith for those seasons when our passion has faded and our spiritual tank has run dry. It's in those moments we realize how much we need a good, strong spiritual foundation.
1: Have you ever had your faith shaken? Sometimes, especially when we're young in the faith, we doubt our salvation. We question if we're really saved, but we need to remember that God completes what he starts. He is described in the Bible as the author and the finisher of your faith. God's gift to you, salvation, is from God to you from beginning to end. You didn't earn it, therefore you can't lose it. It's not based on how you feel, it's based on what Jesus did. You might feel weak, but God is strong. Maybe you feel shaken, but you don't ever stay in that state. And that is why we're looking at 1st, 2nd, and 3rd John together. Why was this epistle written, 1st John in particular? John gives the answer when he says in 1st John 5:13, I've written this to you who believe in the name of the Son of God, that you may know that you have eternal life. I wrote this so you will know that you have eternal life. Now, 1 John can be divided into three sections. And they are God is light, God is love, and God is life. First, God is light. 1 John 1 says, this is the message we heard from him and declare to you that God is light. And in him, there is no darkness at all. Secondly, God is love. 1 John 2 whoever does not love does not know God because God is love. And finally, God is life. 1 John chapter 5, he that has a son has life. He who does not have the Son of God does not have life. All right, so let's dig in. 1 John chapter 1. I'm reading from the New Living Translation. We proclaim to you the one who existed from the beginning, whom we heard and we have seen. We saw him with our own eyes and touched him with our own hands. He is the word of life. This one who is life itself was revealed to us, and we have seen him. And now we testify and proclaim to you that he is the one who is eternal life. He was with the Father, and then he was revealed to us. We proclaim to you what we ourselves have actually seen and heard, that you may have fellowship with us. And our fellowship is with the Father and with his Son, Jesus Christ. We are writing these things so you may fully share our joy. We'll stop there. Here are the apostles now talking about the fact that they spent time with the Son of God. They saw him. They heard him. They touched him. They spent 3 years plus walking and talking with the incarnate Son of God walking among us. They saw with their own eyes Jesus smile, laugh, had meals with him. They saw him weep. They saw him teach. They saw him pray. They even heard him sing. Did you know Jesus sang? In the upper room, we read that they sang a hymn together. You know, sometimes we may meet a famous person. Maybe it's an actor or a musician, and we say, oh, I really want to meet them. And we're a little underwhelmed. But here is Jesus, and they could look at him. They could grab him by the arm. They could hear his words. So how do you have an unshakable faith? That's the key. You need to look to Jesus. Look to Jesus, and that's something we all can do. That's not merely a privilege of these first century believers. It's a privilege for us as well. Let's say you're facing a health crisis. It's knocked the wind out of you. Your recovery is not happening as quickly as you would hope. Well, first of all, look to Jesus. Remember the story of the woman who had the medical condition? And she reasoned, if I can touch the hem of his garment, I will be healed. And that's exactly what she did. Call out to the Lord and ask for his healing touch. The Bible says, you have not because you ask not. And the Bible even says, if there's any sick among you, call for the elders of the church who will pray for you and anoint you with oil, and the effectual fervent prayer of a righteous man will accomplish much. And I can't tell you how many times that the pastors here and elders have prayed for people, and we've seen amazing things happen. We've seen miracles take place. So do pray. You say, but Greg, what about when God doesn't heal? Well, first I would pray for the healing. And if he doesn't heal, you'll know this for sure. He'll be with you in your time of suffering. He'll be with you in your time of sickness. The great apostle Paul, whom God used to bring healing in the lives of others, had his own physical infirmity that he described as his thorn in the flesh. We don't know what it was, but we know that on three separate occasions, he asked the Lord to remove it. And God's response was, my grace is sufficient for you, and my power shows itself stronger in your times of weakness. So at the very least, the Lord will be with you. Maybe someone you looked up to spiritually let you down. I'm sorry that happened to you. But remember, Jesus has not let you down, and Jesus will not let you down, ever. So look to him. Put your eyes on Jesus Christ. As the author of Hebrews says, look to Jesus, the author and finisher of your faith.
0: Pastor Greg Laurie will have the second half of his message in just a moment.
1: You know, I've heard people describe a trip to Israel as seeing the Bible actually come to life. Hey, everybody, Greg Laurie. And I've been to Israel many times, and I've led a lot of tours, and I have to say that's absolutely true. Listen, when you're walking on the same stones that Jesus himself walked on, well, that's something that's enriching to your faith. It's not just a travel experience. It actually energizes and enhances your study of the Bible. Think of it this way. It's a vacation with a purpose. And we're going to be taking a tour of Israel April 6 to 15, 2027. 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
0: Step right into biblical history. 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Well, we're learning how to have an unshakable faith. Pastor Greg is pointing out how essential it is to keep our eyes on Christ.
1: Corrie ten Boom, a remarkable woman who suffered in a concentration camp during World War II because her family and her hid Jewish people in their home from the Nazis and shared the gospel with them as well, made this statement, and I quote, look within and be depressed. Look without and be distressed. Look at Jesus and be

This is the message we heard from Jesus and now declare to you. God is light, and in him there is no darkness at all. So we're lying if we say we have fellowship with God and we go on living in spiritual darkness, and we're not practicing the truth. But if we're living in the light, as God is in the light, then we have fellowship with each other, and the blood of Jesus Christ cleanses us from all sin. God wants us to live in the light. And in the Bible, light is a picture, a metaphor for walking closely with God. Darkness is a picture or metaphor for walking in sin. It's a lot easier to find things when the lights are on. You know, I always wake up before my wife does, and I'll be stumbling around looking for my clothes, and I walk out going, oh, wait, I put my wife's shirt on. I knew it was tight. But, you know, so you turn the light on. Oh, there it is. You can find things, right? So everything's different when you turn the light on. And the Bible uses this picture for our relationship with the Lord. In Ephesians 5, it says, you were formerly darkness, but now you're light in the Lord. So walk as children of the light. For the Christian who is living in light, he will not be living in sin. Real faith is proven by obedience. You're either in the light or you're not in the light. And so when you're in the light, it means that you will be honest. God is not looking for perfection. He's looking for transparency. So he shines a light in our life to expose our sin so we will turn from it and find his forgiveness. A great example of this is David, the man after God's own heart. Now, how could a man who committed adultery and also be responsible for effectively bringing about the death of another man, that would be Uriah, the husband of Bathsheba, be called a man after God's own heart? I'll tell you how. When he was confronted with this sin, he came clean, he admitted it, and God forgave him. Contrast him to King Saul, the first king of Israel, who was rejected from ruling on the throne. Saul would justify his sin. He would excuse his sin. He would lie about his sin. David, in contrast, admitted it. When David was confronted by Nathan the prophet, basically said, you know, your sin has found you out. David said, I have sinned against God. That is why he was a man after God's own heart, because he admitted it and turned from it when confronted with it. Listen, when you fall into sin, you have no one to blame but yourself. James 1:14 says, each person is tempted when they're dragged away by their own evil desires, and they sin, and then sin, when it's full grown, gives birth to death. Years ago, when Jonathan was just a little boy, he had a video game, and I told him, you know, turn it off and go to bed. So I was walking by his room, and I noticed light coming out from beneath the door. So I opened the door, and under the covers, there's little Jonathan still playing with this video game. I said, Jonathan, I told you to turn that off. And he looked up at me and said, Dad, I couldn't resist myself. It was so cute. I just said, oh, whatever, turn it off. You know, it says, but that was actually theologically correct. I couldn't resist myself. We like to say the devil made me do it. The devil didn't make you do anything. A man sins when he's drawn away by his own desires, the Bible says. So we are responsible. You say, well, the temptation was too strong. It was irresistible. That's not true. Nothing is irresistible. You can resist it. The Bible says, resist the devil and he will flee from you. But first it says, submit to God. So first I submit to God, then I resist the devil. 1 Corinthians 10:13 says, there's no temptation that you're going to face that is not common to everybody else. But God, who is faithful, will not allow you to be tempted above your capacity to resist, but will with him temptation make a way of escape that you may be able to bear it. Bottom line, there's always an exit sign. You just need to look for it. But see, we excuse it. We don't take responsibility and say, well, I'm only human. Yeah, that's true. You're only human. But you're also, if you're a Christian, a spirit-filled child of God. And the Bible says you can walk in the spirit and not fulfill the lust of the flesh. Listen to this. Sin takes you further than you want to go. It keeps you longer than you want to stay and costs you more than you want to pay.
That's why we need to avoid.

enjoyed it. So God shines his light in your life, not to shame you, but to heal you. Verse 7, the blood of Jesus Christ cleanses us from all sin. By the way, the Greek tense for cleanse here means continuous cleansing. He's still cleansing because we're still sinning. See, you don't need to say, well, you know, I got saved 10 years ago at a Harvest Crusade and he forgave my sin. Yeah, that's 10 years ago, but then there's today and there'll be tomorrow. Well, I don't really sin that much. Oh, yes, you do. The Bible says, if you say you have no sin, you deceive yourself and the truth is not in you. We sin all the time. We need constant cleansing, but the promise is the blood of Jesus Christ will cleanse us from all sin. And the way to be forgiven of your sin is to confess it, to confess it. Look at 1 John 1:8. If we claim we have no sin, we're only fooling ourselves and we're not living in the truth. But if we confess our sin, he's faithful and just to forgive us our sin and cleanse us from all unrighteousness. What a promise that is. It's time to stop making excuses and start making confession.

0: Such important truth today from Pastor Greg Laurie from his message called Unshakable When Faith Feels Fragile. And there's more to come from this study here on A New Beginning. But it's a good time to consider whether you've ever followed through on what Pastor Greg just suggested. If we confess our sins, Jesus is faithful and just to forgive our sins. Pastor Greg, maybe somebody would like to do that right now. What would you say to them?
1: I would say that God is just a prayer away. You know, it doesn't take years to become a Christian. It doesn't take months. Frankly, it doesn't even take hours. It can happen so quickly. It just starts with you saying to God, I know I'm a sinner. I know that you love me. I know that you sent Jesus to die on the cross for my sin and pay for those sins and then to rise again from the dead. And I want him to come into my life. So here's my question to you. Have you done that yet? Because Jesus, who did die on that cross and rose again from the dead 3 days later, is alive and standing at the door of your life right now. And he's knocking and he's saying, if you'll hear my voice and open the door, I will come in. Why don't you just stop whatever it is you're doing and pray this prayer with me? Say, Lord Jesus, I know that I am a sinner, but I know that you are the Savior who died on the cross for my sin and rose again from the dead. I'm sorry for my sin, and I turn from it now, and I choose to follow you from this moment forward. I ask all of this in Jesus' name. Amen. Listen. If you just prayed that prayer, the Bible promises that God has heard your prayer and has answered that prayer. The Bible says that if we will confess our sin, he's faithful and just to forgive us our sin and cleanse us from all unrighteousness. So, God bless you. You've made the right decision, the decision to follow Jesus Christ.
0: Yeah, that's right. 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You know, Pastor Greg, high school yearbooks will vote so-and-so as most likely to succeed or most likely to be famous or what have you. Mm-hmm. I'm thinking your yearbook never voted you most likely to preach the gospel to millions of people. Yours is an unlikely success story, but the Bible is full of unlikely success stories, isn't it?
1: It really is. You know, it's been said that if you see a turtle on a fence post, you know he didn't get there by himself. And I can tell you that it's a miracle that I came to Christ because I didn't go through the traditional route of becoming a believer. And by that, I mean someone didn't sit down and share the gospel with me. Many people listening may know my story, but in case you don't, what happened was I was walking across my high school campus at the age of 17. I was going downhill fast. I was using drugs. I was making bad decisions. And I happened upon a group of Christians that we very unaffectionately called the Jesus Freaks. And I sat down out of curiosity to see why they would believe the things they believed. Why would they carry their Bibles around at school? Why would they talk about God as though he were their next door neighbor? Could they really have a relationship with him? Well, as I watched them, I quickly dismissed what they were saying as mythology. I thought these people are making this up. It can't be true. But the problem with that narrative was I knew a couple of them. I used to party with them and I knew their life had been changed. So I couldn't dismiss them all as crazy people. And then a guy got up to speak. His name was Lonnie Frisbee. He was an evangelist from Calvary Chapel of Costa Mesa. And I don't remember most of what he said, but there was one statement that resonated with me. He said, Jesus said, you're either for me or against me. I looked at the Jesus freaks. They were obviously for him. I looked at myself. I wasn't one of them. Did that mean I was against God? I didn't want to be against God. I believed Jesus was out there somewhere. But I didn't know that I could come into a relationship with him. And then Lonnie said, if you want to accept Christ into your life, get up and walk forward and pray right here. I mean, this is lunchtime at high school on the front lawn of my high school campus. Walking forward like that was an insane concept. If I did that, someone might see me. But before I knew it, I was up there. I was praying. That was the day that Christ came into my life. I think it was a miracle. No one told me about Jesus, but the Lord sought me out and he called me and I heard the gospel and I believed. And you know what? There's so many people like me out there waiting for someone to talk to them. Well, anyway, my whole story is contained in a book that we are offering to you right now, simply called Jesus Revolution. It was written by an outstanding author named Ellen Vaughn. Now, this is not actually written by me, but she wrote it with me. I told her the story of my life, the story of the life of Pastor Chuck Smith and Lonnie Frisbee. We talked about the Jesus movement back in the late 60s, early 70s. There's a lot of history about what was going on in American culture at that time to help you understand it better. And it is a beautifully written book, I might say, that you are going to enjoy. So if you saw the movie, you really need to read this book because actually there's a lot there in the book that is not in the movie. It tells the story of my wife, Kathy. There's so much in this book that tells the story effectively of the last great spiritual awakening in America. And we want to offer it to our listeners for their gift of any size. And for our friends that are extra generous, we're going to offer something extra. We're going to offer the DVD of the Jesus Revolution film, which was a very successful film in theaters all around the world and is still on streaming platforms right now. But we're going to send you your own copy of the Jesus Revolution film if you could be extra generous in supporting our ministry. So get your copy of the Jesus Revolution book and the Jesus Revolution movie on DVD.
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6: I'm Ruth Kramer with Mission Network News. Kidnappings and killings over the past 2 months have shaken India's Manipur state yet again. Ethnic violence broke out in 2023, primarily between the Hindu Maites and the primarily Christian Kukizo. One incident last month saw three Kukizo church leaders ambushed and killed. But Raina Miller with Mission India says kids caught in the unrest are receiving hope. One boy named Gaman had fallen behind in school after the 2023 attacks. But the leader of one of Mission India's year-long children's Bible clubs worked with him.
7: Not only was he able to get homework help and catch up academically, he also just got to be a kid again.
6: Pray for peace between the ethnic groups of Manipur State. Miller says their partners don't ask God for any persecution to end.
7: They just ask us to pray for the courage to continue doing their ministry and that the gospel would continue to spread.
6: Finally, on June 29, indigenous young adults from across North America will gather together for 5 days of learning who Jesus is and who he isn't at the Warrior Leadership Summit, according to Brad Hutchcraft of Hutchcraft Ministries.
8: If you look at missions history, there's a lot that was done in the name of Jesus that wasn't Jesus. 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
8: They will leave Warrior Leadership Summit saying, I realized I'm not alone where I live in standing for Jesus because I have all these other Native brothers and sisters in Christ who are standing with me.
6: 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I'm Ruth Kramer.
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1: God's plan for humanity will triumph. 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Jesus will come. Jesus will come. The earth will be lightened with the glory of God.
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1: Let's look at the first six chapters. Chapter 1, what does it say about God? He's the God who turns defeat into victory, sorrow into joy. We can trust him. Chapter 2, he's the God who knows the future. We can put our lives in his hands. Chapter 3, he is the God who is the mighty intercessor who delivers. Chapter 4, he is the God who is King of kings and Lord of lords. Chapter 5, he's the God of justice and judgment who calls us to commitment. Chapter 6, he is the God who's steadfast forever and ever and ever. He's steadfast. He was with Daniel when he was 17, taken into captivity. He's with Daniel when he's 87, thrown into the lions, and he's steadfast. And the steadfast God is a mighty God that cares and delivers. Now, the first six chapters have to do with the stories in Daniel. The last six chapters have to do with the prophecies in Daniel. Daniel chapter 7. Daniel has a vision of a lion, bear, leopard, dragon. Then a dragon-like beast, just not fully described. Then 10 horns. Then a little horn comes up out of that. But you have the 10 horns there. And you have this attempt. Then you have the vision of the judgment. Then you have this attempt to change the very law of God. What is the theme of Daniel chapter 7? The theme of Daniel chapter 7 is simply this. In Daniel 7, God is the God whose kingdom triumphs. The theme of Daniel chapter 7 is the kingdom of God. Babylon rises, but it falls. The kingdom of God triumphs. Medo-Persia rises up. Greece rises up. Rome rises up. Then you have the 10 divisions of Rome. Then you have this little horn power, a religious political kingdom. But what happens? Daniel says, I looked up. Daniel 7, verse 9, I watched till thrones were put in place and the Ancient of Days was seated. His garment was white as snow. His hair of his head was like pure wool. His throne as a fiery flame. See, Daniel 7 is a battle for the throne. Babylon, Medo-Persia, Greece, Rome, battle for the throne. But in Daniel chapter 7, what happens? Christ approaches the Father in the judgment. And the Bible says, verse 13, I was watching in the night visions, and behold, one like the Son of Man, coming with the clouds of heaven. He came with the Ancient of Days, and they brought him near before him. And to him, that's Christ, was given dominion and glory and kingdom, that all peoples, nations, and languages should serve him. His dominion is an everlasting dominion, which shall not pass away. His kingdom, the one that will not be destroyed. Babylon rose and fell. Medo-Persia rose and fell. Greece rose and fell. Rome rose and fell. 10 divisions of Rome. There was an attempt by this religious political power to change God's law, to create a kingdom of God, so forth on earth. The judgment comes. All wicked powers are condemned in the judgment. God's people are exonerated in the judgment. Judgment is passed according to Daniel chapter 7. Judgment is passed in favor, verse 22, of the saints of God. And as this court is seated, the dominion of all the earthly powers is taken away. And the kingdoms, verse 27, and dominion and the greatness of the kingdoms under the whole heaven shall be given to the people of the saints of the Most High. What is the theme of Daniel chapter 7? It's the God whose kingdom triumphs. What does it say about you and me? It says that as we are faithful to God, he will pass in the judgment, favorable commitment by Christ to us. judgment was passed in favor of the saints in the judgment. We need not fear the heavenly judgment in Christ, because the Bible says there's no condemnation to those who are in Christ Jesus. When our names come up in judgment, Jesus steps forth. He says, this man is one of mine. This woman is one of mine. I shed my blood for them. I pardoned them. I removed their guilt. This man, this woman is one of mine. I've sent light and truth to their mind. I arranged circumstances in their life from the time they were born. I have been with them and guided them and direct them. What does it say about life today? It says that we need not fear the judgment, that when Christ's kingdom triumphs, we can triumph with it. And in fact, there's some encouraging words there. Verse 27, then the kingdom and dominion and the greatness of the kingdoms under the whole heaven shall be given to the people of the saints of the Most High. The kingdom is an everlasting kingdom. So God in the judgment gives the kingdoms of this world to Christ. And in the judgment, Christ, according to verse 27, gives the kingdoms to the people of God. What does this chapter say about God? He's the God of the everlasting kingdom. What does it say about you and me? We can reign with him in that everlasting kingdom. What does it say about end events? It says evil is not going to triumph. Christ is. Now, Daniel chapter 8. In Daniel chapter 7, we see the God whose kingdom triumphs. In Daniel chapter 8, we see the God whose truth triumphs. In Daniel chapter 8, the battle is against the truth of God. We have the vision of the ram and the he-goat. Now, Babylon is not mentioned in Daniel 8 because Babylon has faded away. But here in Daniel chapter 8, we have the male goat. The Bible says clearly that that represents Greece. And we have the ram that preceded it that represents Medo-Persia. The ram has two horns representing the Medes and the Persians. The male goat has a single horn representing Alexander the Great. That single horn is broken into four horns representing Alexander's generals, Cassander, Lysimachus, Ptolemy, and Seleucus. But then, after Medo-Persia fades away, after Greece fades away, God is just giving us a position now. Then you have this power coming from one of the winds. Comes from the northwest, and it pushes toward the east. The power of Rome that followed Medo-Persia in Greece, it conquers the kingdoms of this world, but then out of that power arises a religious political power that attempts to destroy the people of God, and it casts the truth to the ground. Now notice, Daniel chapter 8, verse 11 to 14. And he exalted himself as high as the prince of the host, and by him the daily sacrifice, sacrifice is a supplied word, the daily was taken away. What's that daily? It's another word is continual or regular, everything that happened in the ancient sanctuary. The ram and the he-goat are sanctuary animals. And so this is talking about the sanctuary, as we shall see. There were two sanctuaries, the one in the Old Testament that we get lessons from. In the Old Testament, the sacrifices were sacrificed every day. They represented Jesus, the Lamb of Christ that would die, the Lamb of God that would die for us. The dying lamb represents Christ. The living priest represents Christ. Everything in the sanctuary talks about Jesus. Daniel chapter 8. Then I heard a holy one speaking. And let's go back, though, and get verse 10 and 11. It grew to the host of heaven. So here you have this religious political power that grows to the host of heaven, cast down some of the host and some of the stars to the ground and trampled on them. What is this speaking about? Well, verse 24 tells us, his power shall be mighty, but not by his own power. He shall destroy fearfully and shall prosper and thrive. He shall destroy the mighty and also the holy people. So what is this talking about in this verse? Persecution against the people of God by the medieval church by Rome in the early centuries and the medieval church during the Dark Ages. Then it says he even exalted himself as high as the prince of the host. Who's that? That's Jesus Christ. By him, the daily was taken away. What's that daily? It's everything that has to do with the sanctuary. So there's a counterfeit religious system set up on earth with its counterfeit sanctuary, its counterfeit priests, its counterfeit sacrifice of an earthly mass. This is all about this power, the medieval church. Then it says, verse 13, then I heard a holy one speaking, and another holy one said to the certain one who was speaking, how long will the vision be concerning the transgression of desolation, giving both the sanctuary and the host to be trampled underfoot? Now, what did this power do? According to verse 12, because of transgression, an army was given over to the horn to oppose the daily sacrifices, and he cast truth to the ground. He did all this and prospered. So here is truth cast to the ground. And the question is, how long will truth be cast to the ground? Verse 14 in Daniel 8 says, unto 2,300 days, then shall the sanctuary be cleansed. In other words, another word for cleansed in the Hebrew is restored. Whenever that 2,300-day period ends, and we've shown in past programs that that would end in 1844, God would raise up a movement. He'd raise up a divine movement of destiny to restore truth to the world. The truth about Jesus, the truth about his sacrifice, the truth about his priesthood, the truth about his law, that truth would triumph. Here's the key thing to remember in Daniel chapter 8. And that is, God is the God whose truth, stamped down and crushed and apparently defeated, that truth would rise again, and God's truth will triumph. What does it say about you and me?
2: 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And now, back to Pastor Mark Finley.
1: What does it say about you and me? It says, be a seeker after truth. Jesus said in John 8, verse 32, you shall know the truth, and the truth shall set you free. Jesus said in John 14, verse 6, I am the way, the truth, and the life. Jesus said in John 17, verse 17, sanctify them through thy word. Thy word is what? Truth. Jesus said in John 7, verse 17, if any man will do his will, he shall know the truth. You can know the truth. Proverbs 23, verse 23 says, buy the truth and sell it not. Truth is going to triumph at last, my friend, and you and I can triumph with it. What does this chapter 8 say about end events? It says simply this about end events. It says that end time truth is going to triumph, not going to be defeated. Truth is not going to be flickering like some candle and go out blown in the wind, but truth is going to triumph, and you and I can triumph with it. Let's summarize the first eight chapters. What did the first eight chapters of Daniel say? Chapter 1, he's the God who turns defeat into victory. Chapter 2, he's the God who knows the future. Chapter 3, he's the God who delivers his people. Chapter 4, he is the God who's King of Kings and Lord of Lords. Chapter 5, he's the God of justice and judgment. Chapter 6, he's the God who's steadfast forever and will be with us in every trial. Chapter 7, he's the God whose kingdom will triumph. Chapter 8, he's the God whose truth will triumph. Chapter 9, in chapter 9, he's the keeper of the covenant. In chapter 9, Gabriel comes back to explain to Daniel the meaning of these 2,300 years. And in this time prophecy in Daniel chapter 9, we find 70 weeks of the prophecy, or 490 years. You remember in the Bible it says that one prophetic day, now that's not every time a day mentioned in the Bible is a year, but one prophetic day in the prophecies of Daniel and Revelation. When you have symbolic language, you have symbolic time periods. When it says 70 weeks are determined upon my people, you know, somebody said, if the shoe fits, wear it. Well, does the shoe fit in the 70-week prophecy? What does it say in that 70-week of that 490 years? It says, Daniel chapter 9. God's the keeper of the covenant. God never fails. Daniel chapter 9. We look there at Daniel 9 and verse 25. He informed me, that's Gabriel, and talked with me and said, O Daniel, I've now come forth to give you skill and understanding. At the beginning of your supplications, the command went out, and I've come to tell you, for you're greatly beloved. Here is Daniel perplexed, but he's greatly beloved. Verse 25, know and understand that from the command to restore and build Jerusalem to Messiah the Prince shall be 7 weeks and 72 weeks. Wait a minute. Here's a prophecy that says from the command to restore and build Jerusalem to the Messiah shall be 69 prophetic weeks. That's 483 years. What does that take you down to? When does the prophecy begin? From the commandment to restore and build Jerusalem. Daniel would have known that as a significant event. Why? Because Daniel's in captivity. His people are in captivity to Babylon. And then the Medo-Persian Empire takes over. And when Medo-Persia takes over, Daniel would be looking for the time of a decree to restore and to build Jerusalem. When did that take place? Artaxerxes passed that decree in 457 BC. 69 prophetic weeks. 7 times 69, 7 days in a week. 483 days. 483 prophetic years. Where does that take you? To 27 AD. Exactly the year that Christ is baptized. Exactly. The decree goes forth in the fall of 457. 483 years later, the fall of 27, Jesus is baptized. And when he's baptized, what does he say in Mark 1, verse 14? The time is fulfilled. But yet, we go on. It says, after that period of time, the Messiah would be cut off. What does cut off mean? Crucified. Then he'll confirm the covenant with many for 1 week. And in the middle of the week, he'll bring an end of sacrifice and offering. Who is the he there? Well, in verse 25, the theme is the Messiah. In verse 26, the theme is the Messiah. In verse 27, it's not the Antichrist that's going to confirm the covenant. The Bible does not say in any place that the Antichrist ever establishes a covenant. He, that is Christ, shall confirm the covenant many with 1 week. The middle of the week, he'll bring an end to sacrifice and offering. If I've got 27 AD and I've got 3.5 years after that period of time, if I do that, what does that take me? 3 years from the fall of 27 takes me to the fall of 30. 6 more months takes me to the spring of 31. What Jewish feast took place in the spring? The Passover. When was Christ crucified? Exactly at 33 years old in the spring of 31 AD. What happened 3.5 years later? The gospel went to the Gentiles. What does Daniel 9 say? It says God has a divine timetable. It says that God is the keeper of the covenant. Christ came on time. Christ was crucified on time. The gospel went to the Gentiles on time. In the 70 weeks of the 490 years, the angel said, Gabriel said to Daniel, do you believe the Gabriel? Do you believe the angel? It said 70 weeks are determined upon your people. Who are Daniel's people? The Jews. The word determined there in Hebrew is chatuk. It means cut off. 70 weeks are cut off from what? The 2,300 days. How many days in 70 weeks? 490. 490 cut off. They're the first part of the prophecy of the 2,300 days that relate to the Jews. Second part of the prophecy relates to end events. If 490 years of 2,300 ran out in 34 AD, we'd have 1810 years left. 490, 1810, 2,300. First 490 run out in 34 AD, 1810 more years. When does that run out? In 1844. What does that mean? It means that since that period of time, we have been living in what the Bible calls end time. We've been living in God's judgment hour. We've been living when judgment hangs over the earth. You say, that's a long time. Sure, but Noah preached 120 years, right? And our population is much greater. We've been living at a time when the gospel, Jesus said, Matthew 24, verse 14, this gospel of the kingdom will be preached in all the world as a witness to all nations. Then the end shall come. Revelation 14, verse 6. I saw another angel flying in the midst of heaven, having the everlasting gospel to preach to them that dwell on the earth, to every nation, kindred, tongue, and people. What does Daniel 9 say to us? It says, God's the keeper of the covenant. What does Daniel 9 say to us? It says, be patient, my brother, my sister. God says, I have a divine timetable. What does it say about end events? It says we're living at end time. Prepare for the coming of Jesus. Daniel chapter 10. Daniel chapter 10. Daniel's praying about the deliverance of the Jews. And as he prays for 3 weeks. There's apparently no answer. But then, in Daniel chapter 10, verse 12, then he said to me, that's Gabriel, do not fear, Daniel, from the first day that you set your heart to understand and to humble yourself before your God, your words were heard, and I've come because of your words. In Daniel chapter 10, Daniel prays, but it doesn't appear that anything's happening for 3 weeks. Have you ever felt that you prayed and your prayers are going up to heaven and nothing's happening? The angel Gabriel comes and says, from the first day that you prayed, I came. Well, why wasn't there any immediate answer? He tells you. But the prince of the kingdom of Persia, who's that? Well, it's not Cyrus, because Cyrus, the Bible says, was the king of Persia in this chapter. The prince of the kingdom of Persia. Remember, Jesus said, the prince of this world, John chapter 12, comes and he has nothing in me. Remember in Ephesians chapter 2, the Bible says that Satan is the prince of the power of the air. So the prince of the kingdom of Persia is obviously Satan. He withstood Gabriel for 21 days. Then Michael, it doesn't say, our translation is one of the chief princes, the chief prince, the mighty one of heaven, comes to help me, for I had been left alone with the kings of Persia. So what's going on here? Daniel's praying, and there's a battle between good and evil. There's a battle between Christ and Satan. There's this tremendous battle. Daniel keeps praying. He keeps persisting. See, sometimes our prayers are not answered. Why? Because we're in a battle. Ephesians 6, verse 12, we wrestle not against flesh and blood, but against principalities and powers of evil in wicked places. So Daniel's praying, and there's this battle over the mind of Cyrus between the good and evil angels. As Daniel keeps praying, the evil angels are trying to bring darkness to Cyrus's mind. The good angels are fighting against him. Then Michael. Who's Michael? The mighty one of heaven. The mighty one. Michael, the mighty one, comes. The all-powerful one comes. He beats back all the forces of hell. And Cyrus signs the decree so God's people can go free. What does Daniel 10 have to say to you and to me today? First, it tells us that God is the God who answers prayer. He's the God who answers prayer. Secondly, it says to you and me, persist in prayer. Don't give up. And thirdly, it says to a people living at the time of the end, as we pray for the coming of Jesus, as we pray that phrase in the Lord's Prayer, thy kingdom come, as we pray the prayer of John in Revelation 22, the last verse, even so, come quickly, Lord Jesus, that Jesus will answer that prayer. Principalities and powers of hell will be defeated. Daniel chapter 11. You have the description of Persia again, the description of the Grecian Empire. You have the description of the Roman Empire. And you have this battle with all these empires against God's people. And the great theme of Daniel chapter 11 is that the people of God are going to triumph. If you look at Daniel chapter 11, verse 32, those who do wickedly against the covenant, he shall corrupt with flattery. But the people who know their God shall be strong and carry out exploits. And those of the people who understand shall instruct many. For many days they shall fall by sword and flame, by captivity and plundering. So the people of God would experience captivity in the last days. They would experience suffering. They would experience plundering. But the people of God would be sharing God's love, sharing God's goodness. The light of God's truth would shine everywhere. The people of God would triumph. Revelation 18, verse 1, I saw another angel come down from heaven, and the earth was lightened with the glory of God. Habakkuk chapter 2, verse 14, and the knowledge of the glory of God would cover the earth as waters cover the sea. Daniel chapter 11, the people of God are going to triumph. You come to the end of Daniel chapter 11. There's the battle between the king of the north, the king of the south, the king of the north representing atheism, the king of the south representing false religion. And in the middle of that is Israel, or God's people today. But what happens? God's people triumph. Atheism does not triumph. False religion does not triumph. But the people of God in Christ triumph. That leads us to Daniel chapter 12. At that time, Michael, the battle is raging between good and evil. Michael stands up, the great prince who stands for the sons of your people. And there shall be a time of trouble such as never was since there was a nation, even at that same time. And at that time, your people shall be delivered.
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1: Daniel 1, he's the God who turns defeat into victory. Daniel 2, he's the God who knows the future. Daniel chapter 3, he is the God that leaps into the flames of life and delivers us. Daniel chapter 4, he's the God who's King of kings and Lord of lords. Daniel chapter 5, he's the God of justice and judgment. Daniel chapter 6, he is the God who's steadfast forever with us in the lion's dens of life. Daniel chapter 7, he is the God whose kingdom will triumph. Daniel chapter 8, he's the God whose truth will triumph. Daniel chapter 9, he is the God who keeps the covenant. Daniel chapter 10, he is the God who answers prayer. Daniel chapter 11, he is the God whose people will triumph. Daniel chapter 12, he's the God whose purposes and plans will triumph.
0: 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Coming up next, we join Kevin McCullough for That Kevin Show. And of course, Steve Gregg answers your Bible questions at 2 in The Narrow Path.
3: Warm daytime highs today and tomorrow will cool off a little bit on Wednesday. Still no big rainmaking systems coming our way. Sunshine in mid-80s on our afternoon high. Overnight will be clear and breezy, upper 50s, and then we get low 90s for the high on Tuesday and sunny, cloudy Wednesday. I'm meteorologist Steve Hamilton on KPDQ.
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5: 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And do you have an appetite for God's Word? 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This is John MacArthur praying you're continuing to be portraits of grace.
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0: with SRN News. I'm John Scott. The U.S. has bombed Iranian military sites in Kuwait. Is hit by drone and missile fire.
1: The United States has targeted new sites in Iran, and meanwhile, Tehran has attacked Kuwait. This is just the latest in back-and-forth violence that's threatening the ceasefire in the Iran war as negotiations between these two countries continue but remain challenged by these ongoing hostilities. The Americans say they targeted drone launch sites as well as radar facilities in Iran after Iran shot down an American drone over the weekend and did other hostile acts. Now, Iran's paramilitary Revolutionary Guard said that it launched an attack in retaliation that appears to have been a ballistic missile launch targeting Kuwait.
0: Correspondent John Gambrell. Meanwhile, Israel's prime minister has ordered attacks on the southern suburbs of Lebanon's capital, Beirut, as its conflict with Iran-backed armed group Hezbollah escalates. The mayor of Newark, New Jersey, has imposed a 9 p.m. to 6 a.m. curfew for a half-mile radius around a federal ICE facility in an attempt to prevent further unrest, as multiple arrests have been made after violent protesters assaulted officers. Correspondent Laura Winters.
2: The New Jersey Governor Mickey Sherrill is a Democrat who openly supports sanctuary cities. She's now blaming outside agitators for the chaos outside the Delaney Hall ICE detention facility in Newark, where criminal illegal aliens are being held.
3: I will ensure public safety, and I refuse to give ICE an excuse to surge into our communities. That would make the situation more dangerous and put more New Jerseyans at risk.
2: Laura Winters reporting.
0: NFL legend Raymond Berry, Hall of Fame wide receiver with the Baltimore Colts, has died. He was 93. This is SRN News.
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0: 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Everything you need to know about the top headlines of the day and a perspective that will give you some eternity to it. 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It's Kevin McCullough, Monday through Friday, on That Kevin Show. And now, from the Connors and Sullivan Broadcast Studios, the man who is not what he wants to be, but is way grateful that he's not who he used to be, here's
1: Welcome in as we are getting to it this afternoon. It's a Monday. Kevin McCullough, glad to have you with us. It's That Kevin Show, thatkevinshow.com for everything related. We have some breaking news in the Middle East. We got some breaking news in the mayor's race in Los Angeles. We've got some children that desperately need our help. And it's Money Monday. We're going to talk about your money and how important it is to be wise with. We've got special people stopping by. It's going to be a great couple of hours. So I hope that you'll keep it right here. And I do want to say thank you. Over the weekend, about another 18 children were sent, were spoken for summer camp for the Angel Tree Camping Program. And we are approaching that 60 number, 60 kids of the 162 that we originally had the list for. That's wonderful. Those 17 kids, 18 kids, their lives are going to change. It's going to be a huge deal for them. It's going to matter a lot. That doesn't mean that I want the other 100 to sit there on the list and just go ignored. We need your help. Go to thatkevinshow.com. 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Click the banner at the top of the page and help put one child to Angel Tree Camp this summer. It's not too late, but it is getting to the cutoff point. We're getting to the point where we've got to be able to speak for these kids. And I don't want a single one of them not getting a scholarship. Every one of these kids have had a parent who's completed the program in prison, the Bible study program. They've nominated their child to go to camp where they're going to be put through a Bible study program and they're going to be exposed to the values of Christianity and the message of Jesus and what it all means. I don't want any of them to be left out. So please go to thatkevinshow.com, thatkevinshow.com, click the banner at the top of the page, and let's move that number up even some more today. And again, if you are fortunate enough to be able to do a $10,000 gift, we're going to take extra good care of you because that would get a number of kids to camp. So please help us out there. Now, I need to get to the news stories today because there's been some developments over the weekend in Iran. You saw that the president, it was reported that the president had gone into the Situation Room on Friday and briefed everybody and been briefed by everybody on the circumstances in Iran, the latest, what was going on, who was where they were at with the proposals, etc. At some point in time, the president received a return proposal from Iran in terms of some of the things that they would like to see sketched out in the final agreement. And most of Sunday, the news was that the president was personally going through it with a fine-tooth comb, highlighting some things he wanted to tweak, changing some things where he felt like it needed to be changed. And that was the latest going into Monday. Well, today, there is a story by Anders Hagstrom over at Fox News Channel, foxnews.com, that is touting that Iran is now making a stink over Israel's advancement into the Hezbollah regions of Lebanon. And that also happened this weekend. Israel made a lot of

0: But the Iranian media on their channels, they are telling at least the Iranian people that what they're going to do is stop all communication with the U.S. over this. They don't understand that even if they do that, and I believe there's a high degree of rationale as to why you should not think that they are. I think many times what they tell the Iranian people and what they're actually doing are two different things. So what I would kind of believe to be the case in this scenario is perhaps they put that out there as a kind of trial balloon to see how the world responds to it and the Iranian people. But at the end of the day, the bottom line is this, they're going to have to make a decision because the president has said he is not going to rest on his laurels. He's not going to sit back and let them drag him into, you know, oblivion when it comes to coming up with a deal, making the deal what the deal should in fact be. And that's what the challenge has been from the beginning, because what they've wanted to do is, you know, redirect and distract. So if I can get you to think about the Strait of Hormuz, you won't talk about the 20 tons of nuclear material that we have, you know, enriched. And the president is like, his sole focus is on the uranium. The uranium has to be gotten rid of. And by the way, some good news on that. Kazakhstan, over the weekend, who already handles a lot of nuclear materials in a very safe way that have kind of been banned or shut down from other countries and so forth, they actually have a facility that can handle this. They have agreed to, at I don't think any cost to the countries involved, take the 20 tons of uranium from Iran and to dispose of it properly. This is a huge victory, because if you can get the Iranians and the Americans in there and dig it all out of the caves that have been crushed in on, then you can get it to somewhere where they can deal with it safely, and you don't have to go that far. Kazakhstan's not that far away. But they are uniquely equipped with the equipment and the technology to be able to do this. And so they stepped up over the weekend and said, hey, we will take care of that. If you get us the uranium, we'll make sure that it's disposed of properly. Well, the president, very high on that idea. And I think that that's probably a great suggestion for the people involved. However, also, let me just add this other headline from the weekend, and that is that the Iranian president also appears to have resigned. Now, you've heard my theory on this here at this microphone. We need to wrap this up before July 4th, because we need to give the world global oil markets time to react, to readjust, and to have those prices come down. I just filled my bride's car up this morning at the pump, $4.55. That hurts. It doesn't matter if the rest of the economy is working well. That is hurting, and it's hurting in a lot of ways. So we need to get this done. If we can have an agreement by July 4th, I think then the fall is very favorable for the Republicans and for President Trump. But if we don't get it done, if we don't take care of business, I think that there's going to be some drama and perhaps tragedy on election night. And I would prefer not to see that, just personally. But Iran, their news agency at least, saying that the Revolutionary Guard Corps are saying that they're not going to have any more discussions with the U.S., until Israel stops its operations in Lebanon. And I would just say, good luck to you on that, because I don't see them going backwards anytime soon. President still has the ultimate card. We can go in and cut out all their power plants and shut down all their bridges. We can go another round or two of leadership and assassinate all the next levels. We could do that. Iran, if you're listening, we can still do that. That's still our option. I would encourage you to pick otherwise, though. Kevin McCullough coming right back.
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1: Welcome to Bible Q&A with John MacArthur, pastor and best-selling author of the MacArthur New Testament Commentary Series. Well, for today's question, John, I'd like you to identify someone for us. 2 Thessalonians chapter 2 calls him the man of lawlessness and son of destruction. It also says his rise to world power will come before the day of the Lord. So, John, who is this man?
2: This man is known as the Antichrist. Now, John writes, there are many Antichrists in the world, of course. Anybody who's Antichrist is Antichrist, small a, you know, lowercase. There are many Antichrists. There are many enemies of Christ, many who oppose Christ. Many of them are in religion. False forms of Christianity abounds with people who say they represent Christ, but they are Antichrist. They are false Christs, just like false teachers and false prophets abound in the realm of the truth, because that's where Satan wants to do his work, inside the church, if you will. So there are many Antichrists, but there will be a final Antichrist, uppercase, capital A man unlike any before him will rise to power in the world. He is described in 2 Thessalonians chapter 2 as the man of lawlessness. There are many lawless men, and there are many destructive men. But this son of destruction is the final personification of evil in a massive, massive way. Satan-inspired, Satan-indwelt, Satan-filled. He becomes the enemy of the people of God at the end of human history, and leads a rebellion which Christ crushes in his second coming.
1: Thanks for that, John, and thanks to you for listening today to Bible Q&A with John MacArthur. For more in-depth teaching from 2 Thessalonians, visit MacArthurCommentaries.com.
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0: Kevin McCullough.
1: All right, welcome in. It's Monday, kicking off a brand new week. Got lots to get to. Thank you for being here. You know that here towards the first of the show, we always like to focus in on asking the big question. How do we live? How do we live in a culture that is at odds with God, is really at odds with his word, doesn't really have any use for scripture at all? And then if you claim to worship God or read his word or be dependent upon either of those elements in your life, they kind of look at you as though there's something wrong with you. How do we live in the midst of all that? Cause that's the culture that we live in. I don't think that I have to like go on a long rant to explain how all of that is evidenced. But what I'm thankful for is that we get to proactively think about how to counter it in our life, as we live it out each day. And I'm grateful to have shepherds that do that with us. Pastor Sevier Jenkins is back with us. He's a pastor and founder of Ruach Outreach Ministries. He was with us late last summer. And, Sevier, it's good to have you back. Thank you for being here. You want to take us into, literally a cave that, Elijah was in for a period of time. And we're going to look at something very interesting this week. What are we going to talk about?
2: Yeah, well, firstly, thank you for having me. I'm glad to be here. We're going to talk about really the anatomy of a cave, which centers the conversation around Elijah's experience prior to his road to this cave, if you will, and then his experience therein. It really begins at the context where he's had this triumph over the followers of Baal, all those who he challenged to prove who was truly the authority, the real God, at which point Yahweh, Elohim, Jehovah was proven to be the clear winner in that the prophets of Baal could not demonstrate the authority of their God.
1: Yeah, it was one of like the all-time in scriptures. It was one of the all-time big wins that you see, like God proved and proved that it was only him.
2: Absolutely. And if that weren't big enough, obviously the success was great. But the part that really resonates with me for this conversation is following that significant success, that big triumph, Elijah moves from this great event at Mount Carmel straight into this paralyzing panic attack, all because he received a single threat from Queen Jezebel. And he collapses. This is at 1 Kings 19, 1 through 4. He collapses under this broom tree in the wilderness, and he literally begs God to take his life. He calls out the Hebrew word Rav Atah, which literally means it is enough now, or it is too much now. So when he cries this season, he's not just saying, I want to quit. Rather, because of the construct of the word, the root of Rav implies abundance or weight or great multitude. He's literally saying, the weight of the calling has exceeded my capacity to carry it. Huh. So the precursor to the anatomy of the cave is that there's psychological implications of isolation that Elijah begins to experience. Because as we go through the text, we'll find that when he addresses God, he says to him, I alone am left. The prophets have bowed and have fallen to Baal, and I alone am left. And so he's walking with this immense pressure and perspective that he is walking in isolation, when truly he's not. And we'll cover that at one point. But it's a significant and really debilitating condition to be in when you find yourself isolated after being on this emotional high of such victory. So much so that now that velocity and that the gravity of the shift from winning to survivorship has now taken a toll and become too much to carry.
1: Well, and I wanted to ask you about that because I think we all have those moments in life where we feel like, you know, we've kind of hit the top of the mountain, whether it's personal achievement or something in our vocation, or even, you know, something with your family, you know, something you've been aiming for or hoping to accomplish or moving towards in terms of a goal for a long time. And then you experience it. And then there's almost, it should almost be expected that a crash is going to come after that, because you can't maintain that euphoric, you know, feeling of accomplishment or thrill beyond, you know, a certain amount of time. And this is going to come to all of us, is it not?
2: It most certainly is. I like to call it the victory hangover, right? When the adrenaline clears, we experience this severe crash. Elijah thought that Mount Carmel was going to change the entire nation. But when it didn't, the disappointment of the silver bullet, it shattered the remaining resilience that he carried. And so when we compare that to modern experiences we have today, elite Olympic athletes or CEOs, after months of operating on pure adrenaline, and you hit this massive milestone, you've reached a goal, it's often followed by a profound sense of depression or emptiness rather than satisfaction.
1: In the church, speaking universally, there's a tendency to underemphasize or to in some way almost delegitimize those types of things. And truly spiritually haughty people come to you and say, well, if you were really following God, you wouldn't have the lull. It's pretty obvious Elijah did.
2: Yeah, he definitely did. And it's important to note, I think, even for all the listeners, that the cave of isolation, it's rarely ever built during our failures, our seasons of abstract or abject failure. Rather, it is most always constructed under the broom tree, if you will, of our exhaustion, right after the aftermath of our greatest victories. So it's in those moments where we have to be most mindful that on the other side of this mountain, there likely will be this sense of emptiness, this sense of overwhelm even. And it's then that we have to really be deliberate about maintaining continuity in our walk with God, because he never promised that we'd have these consistent seasons after seasons of pure victory.
1: Right.
2: Rather, what he promised is that he would be with us, walk with us, and carry us when necessary, such that when those times come, we have the means to survive and to thrive.
1: I do see this a lot in ministry in particular. I know that pastors can sometimes go on fumes for months, and then some of the worst case situations is they begin to, in that moment of exhaustion or isolation, they begin to either deconstruct or they get very angry. And this speaks to the level of importance that it is for us to not just maintain health and rest and all the things that can help us on a physical level, but community is necessary as well. I think that's a big takeaway from the Elijah experience, that community is important.
2: Yeah, it most certainly is. And that is why when we are marching toward the top of that mountain, it's so incredibly important that we maintain those connections, because victory can easily cause us to believe that we had the means to accomplish it alone, or somehow we did so apart from the support of community, or even at times the work of God in us. And that can, of course, cause us to isolate. And we hear it also in modern culture, pop culture. They say things like, it's lonely at the top. Oftentimes, that is the result and the outcome of our own doing, our own activity, because we have, in fact, shielded ourselves from the input, the support, the continued integration of our community, and therefore have left ourselves vulnerable, because that is the ideal and optimal moment for the enemy to attack.
1: Yeah. Well, and it's one of the reasons why I think so many churches strongly encourage the formation of community groups or small groups, where people in more intimate numbers can become more fully accountable and acquainted with one another. And in the process of that, have a lessened isolation when moments come. We've got a lot to get to. We're going to look at 1 Kings 19 for this week, and Sophia Jenkins is our guest shepherd who is helping us walk through this. And Sophia, I just you've already got me thinking about 10,000 different aspects of this. We're just going to look at five of them this week, but I appreciate you doing it with us.
2: Yes, and I certainly appreciate the space you've allowed for me to join you as well.
1: You got it. All right. Sophia Jenkins will be back with us tomorrow. Kevin McCullough coming right back from New York. Don't go away.
0: Stick around for more of That Kevin next. News. I'm John Scott. The United States has bombed radar and drone sites in Iran. That's after Tehran shot down an American drone over the weekend. Iran then said it targeted American soldiers in Kuwait with missiles, which the U.S. says it shot down. Meanwhile, Iran maintaining its chokehold on the Strait of Hormuz, disrupting global energy supplies. The state of Florida has filed a lawsuit against OpenAI and CEO Sam Altman, claiming the company knowingly released and aggressively marketed ChatGPT to the public while concealing serious risks. Pro-Trump lawyer Aberaldo de la Espriella leads Colombia's presidential race after the first round of elections over the weekend. He won nearly 44% of the vote and is expected to gain more support in the June 21st runoff. This is SRN News.
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0: Welcome back, Kevin McCullough. Glad to have you with us. It's a busy Monday, and as we have much to yet get to on the show, in fact, coming up top of the next hour, I've got another headline that really should have been bantied far and wide. It wasn't, but I will, because I think it's that important. So if that's a little bit of a hint, a mystery, come join us. As we're kicking off a brand new week, I just want you to remember the kids in the Angel Tree camping program. And I'm asking for your help. I'm asking for your help to bless the child. I'm asking for your help to bless the mom and dad. The moms and dads in this scenario are interesting because they're obviously flawed people. They ended up in prison. But they're also seeking redemption, in that they have gone through the prison fellowship discipleship program, the Bible study program, and upon completion of that, they have been given the opportunity to nominate their child for a week of camp. Now, not all prisoners do it. Some have a lot of shame still attached to what they're dealing with, and they don't. But the parents that have specifically nominated their children because there's two things that they want out of this. They want their child to find the same Jesus that they have found, and they want their child to know that their mom and dad have thought of them. And the only way that they get to have Angel Tree Camp, these kids, is if mom and dad do this. There's no random company out there looking for, you know, children of convicts that are just putting people on buses and sending them to camp. This is a very personal, one-on-one, parent-to-child gift that you get to facilitate in the process of your gift. And I just want you to imagine what it's like to join my campaign and send prisoners' kids for a week of fun, fresh air, Christ-centered activities, life transformation in terms of recreation, but relationships, counselors, fellow campers. So go to thatkevinshow.com, click on the Angel Tree banner at the top. In the short time I've been telling you about it, we've sent over 57 children to camp this month. But I've got about another 100 and a couple still waiting. Every year, Angel Tree Camp gets these kids out of bed, out of bad neighborhoods, and away from gangs and drugs, and whisks them out into the fresh air. They get to experience what it is to be around Christian counselors and adults and people that are wise. And they so desperately need this interaction. The transformation that can happen in only 1 week of camp is really heartwarming. And you're wondering how much impact your donation might have. Well, listen to the words of a friend from fellow prison fellowship. David Moy is one of the people at prison fellowship, and he had these thoughts about what it means.
1: You know, I gave my life to Christ when I was a teenager at a Christian camp, so I personally know the power of what God can do at camp. I mean, you can only do three things with your money. You can spend it, you can save it, or you can give it. And I think giving it to an Angel Tree camping scholarship is going to be the best week of somebody's year. It's going to be a break from chaos that they wouldn't otherwise have. And that's money well given, money well spent.
0: I really think it is. If you're talking about return on investment in terms of the amount of change and impact you have on the life of the child, a scholarship funded by a gift from you will bless one kid with an entire week of Angel Tree Camp. 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Time is running out. Obviously, we've hit June. The camping season is upon us. We want to make sure that we get all the kids there that we can. Please go to thatkevinshow.com. 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And once again, thatkevinshow.com, the Angel Tree banner. It's at the top. It's animated, so it looks like a little cartoon. Just click on that. Click through. Give your gift. It takes 2 minutes to do. And friends, I kid you not, this will be one of the most meaningful things if not the most meaningful thing that will happen to the child that receives it for the whole year. They wouldn't have any other concept of what summer would be like if you don't get them to Angel Tree Camp. And friends, obviously, if you can do like a $2,000 gift, you're going to help 10 kids find Jesus this summer. If you could do a multiple of even that, you'd help even more. But my plea with you is, will you help at least one child this summer find Jesus through Angel Tree Camp? And at the same time, in many instances, it did not work out in Jediah's case, but in many instances, you're bringing back together a child and a parent in a way that is true reconciliation. The parent is incarcerated, but this is a way that they can tell their child that they're loved, they're not forgotten, they're still remembered, and it's just so powerful. 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It takes about 2 minutes to make that happen, and when it's done, there's another kid taken off my list and ready to go to camp this summer. thatkevinshow.com. ThatKevinShow.com, all one word, ThatKevinShow.com, and click the Angel Tree banner at the top of the page. Kevin McCullough, very glad to have you with us. Coming right back from New York. Don't go away.
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0: It is That Kevin Show, thatkevinshow.com, and that's where you go to help a child find a Christian summer camp this year, Angel Tree Camp. And not just any kid. People have asked me, Kev, why is Angel Tree Camp so special? And I say, well, it's actually a really in-depth program, because what happens is the Angel Tree children are suffering not because of choices that they made, but because of choices that their parents have made. Sometimes one or both of their parents happen to be incarcerated. And as they are in the prison and going through the prison fellowship program inside the prison, completing a Bible study program and doing some other things, they are given the opportunity to then nominate their child for a scholarship to go to a summer Christian camp. And you may say, well, of all the things in the world, why would they choose to do that? Because Prison Fellowship understands how important this camp experience can be in interrupting the recidivism cycle of not just the inmate, but their family. Kids that have parents in prison that don't have people that intervene actively in their life, a lot of times end up going to prison themselves. So Angel Tree, from their Christmas gifting program to their Angel Tree camping program, they're all about intervening in the life of the child, especially while the parent's not able to be there, but kind of on behalf of the parent in many instances, where the parent has remorse, has sought redemption for what they've done. They've studied scripture. They've accepted Jesus. They've said, hey, I want to know more about this, and I want my child to know more about this. And that's how these children actually get nominated for these scholarships. Now, I have a list of names that still has about 150 children on it, and we want every one of them to receive a scholarship to go to Angel Tree Camp this summer. Here to discuss is Steve Collins, who's the senior program manager at Angel Tree Camping. He's got about 25 years of firsthand experience in Christian camp ministry. And Steve, I'm sure you've had the same conversation. How do you tell people the difference in Angel Tree Camp and the camps that you've worked at in the past?
1: Well, you know, there are some key things. We have in Angel Tree, we've got two types of partner camps. Some of them are more traditional camps, and so Angel Tree kids are able to attend a traditional camp environment. And then we have what we call focused camps. And these are camps that have a focus or an intention in reaching specifically Angel Tree kids or kids with incarcerated parents. And in those instances, the kids are able to get specialized programming at camp. So, you know, you've got the regular camp stuff, you know, the camp activities, the games, the s'mores, the archery, you know, the crafts, all these great things that we think of when we think of camp. But then at the same time, they're able to bring in speakers who can maybe have a history of incarceration or know what it's like to have an incarcerated parent. And so they can relate to the kids in a very special way. And they can have discussion groups where the kids can open up about what it's like to have an incarcerated parent. And one of the most powerful things that we hear from parents who attend these camps is that my child learned that they're not the only one. A lot of these kids go around feeling like, I've got an incarcerated parent. I've got to keep that under wraps. I've got to, you know, keep that away from public knowledge, you know, because they feel, you know, a level of shame for whatever reason. And so when they go to an Angel Tree camp and they find out that all these kids have an incarcerated parent, it frees them to talk openly about how they feel. And when the kids feel that freedom to talk about it, then they're able to not only express their feelings, but they're able to receive healing and growth and compassion from the camp staff and find out how, even though maybe I've got a separation from my biological parent, God is a father who loves me and he cares for me and he's present with me right now. And so it's a very special experience for those kids.
0: We want to give that focused experience to the children whose names are on my list, because every one of them has an incarcerated parent. Every one of them wonders day to day, am I loved? Am I forgotten? Did my mom or dad forget about me when they went to prison? This is actually one of those really unique opportunities where when you give your gift, $200 to send a child to Angel Tree Camp, when you give that gift, it actually is done in the name of the parent. The parent is actually given some credit, if you will, for getting that kid to camp. from the standpoint that they're remembered and the child knows that, that they were important enough to their mom or dad that they were nominated for this program. And by the way, they don't just hand out the opportunity. The mom or dad have gone through prison fellowships in prison program where they are studying scripture. They are listening to Bible teaching. They are being confronted with their own sin. Most of them come to faith in Jesus along the way. And as a result, their hearts are naturally overjoyed and they want to share the gospel with their own children. Who wouldn't want to? I'm not in prison and I've always wanted my kids to know Jesus. It's one of the most valuable things that you can help a child and a parent experience is for that child to come to faith. So that's kind of the context that all of this is kind of set against. And I really want you to understand, friends, that when you give your gift, you're completing the circle. There's a piece of it that can't be done, but because you give the gift, that last few steps of connecting those dots for that child happens. And Steve, I think it's great that, especially for the Focus program, that you have people with incarcerated backgrounds or knowledge of incarcerated backgrounds coming in and talking to these kids, because I'm sure they're loaded with questions that they've never really been able to ask anybody, and to do so in a safe Christian context where they can not worry about who's looking at them when they're asking their questions, you know, in the middle of that has to be a reassuring thing.
1: Absolutely. Yeah. Yeah. These kids, they come away from that camp understanding that they're not forgotten, that, yeah, my parent does still remember me, still loves me, still wants me to have an experience like this. And then at the same time, they're coming away with some real tools for coping with this separation and how they can move forward in their lives.
0: 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And I can't encourage you strongly enough to go to thatkevinshow.com, click the Angel Tree banner at the top of the page, thatkevinshow.com, and click the Angel Tree banner. It's got a little animation on it. You'll see it. It's very simple to find. Click that and give your best gift right now and help a child find Jesus this summer.
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4: This is Ed Morrissey of hotair.com for Town Hall. We warned repeatedly when Canada began to adopt assisted suicide as part of its government-run healthcare. Socialized medicine combined with assisted suicide sets up foreseeable economic incentives that reward disposal of patients rather than chronic care. But even we couldn't have dreamed that Canada would grow so desperate to reduce costs that they would condone assisted suicide assessments in fast food parking lots. Yet that's exactly what happened in Ontario, where a doctor diagnosed a chronic bowel problem and emotional issues outside a Tim Hortons coffee shop and took the patient to be euthanized. Why? The doctor provides their system what it needs, fewer patients. That's the real standard of care when single-payer systems face the choice of chronic care or pushing patients to end their lives. This is what they call humane treatment in Canada. If progressives have their way here, the U.S. will be next. I'm Ed Morrissey.
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7: weather. Really warm daytime highs today, and tomorrow will cool off a little bit on Wednesday. Still no big rainmaking systems coming our way. Sunshine in mid-80s on our afternoon high. Overnight will be clear and breezy, upper 50s, and then we get low 90s for the high on Tuesday and sunny, cloudy Wednesday. I'm meteorologist Steve Hamilton on KPDQ.
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0: All right, friends. Kevin McCullough, glad to have you with us. Just a few minutes left in today's show, and I just want to reiterate what I said earlier. If there are five of you that will stand with us today, that will say, I am not going to let these precious kids who have nothing working in their favor. They don't have a stable home life. They don't have two parents that aren't in prison. They don't have so much in life they are robbed of. And yet they have this. They have all of this in common. They have a parent who's in prison, who has gone through the Bible study program for Angel Tree Prison Fellowship. And in prison for the Prison Fellowship Angel Tree program, once they've completed it, they have asked, they've been given the opportunity, and they have requested, they have nominated, if you will, their child to be allowed to go to a Prison Fellowship Angel Tree camp this summer in all 50 states. For the one closest to them to be able to go to an Angel Tree camp this summer so that they can experience Jesus, so that their child can know the God who made them, so that they can begin to learn about how God loves them and why it's so important. And friends, my earnest pleading with you is that today we would help at least five children, that five of you would be courageous enough to say, I'm going to care about these kids that nobody else cares about. The rest of the world has given up on them. Their parents are in prison. They're getting what their family deserves. That's how everybody else thinks about it. We, as followers of Jesus, we should be thinking about it from the perspective of, what does Jesus want for these kids? What if one of them turns out to be the Billy Graham of his generation? What if one of these Angel Tree kids this year finds Jesus and spends eternity in heaven in ways that they don't even understand or realize could be possible now? Friends, it's so vital. And that's why I put the challenge out there. I will match the first five children that we send to camp today at 888-206-2794, 888-206-2794. I'm going to match you child for child personally. I need five of you to go and say, take a name off the list. I'm taking care of that child's scholarship to camp. The only way these kids get to camp is through scholarships because they don't have money. And Angel Tree understands how expensive camping is. If you go to a commercial camp, you're paying $500 to $1,000 for the week of sleepaway camp for that kid. They're doing it for $200 per child in all 50 states. Kids whose parents are incarcerated, who under no fault of the child at all, find themselves living in a situation that's horrible. You rescue them out of that. You take them to the beautiful outdoors. They ride a horse. They swim. They learn about Jesus. They open their Bible. They begin a relationship with Him. They make friends with other kids that have had similar circumstances when they show up thinking nobody's going to like them because their parents are in prison. Friends, this is such unadulterated good. How can we not help? How can we not help when the future, the salvation of these children hang in the balance? Friends, my plea with you is
8: 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And I will put my money where my mouth is. I need five people to stand up and say, yes, we will help a child today. Kevin, we've been listening to you for the first 3 days. Now it's time to take action. We're ready to go. Friends, there's 162 kids on my list. I want all of them to be sent to Angel Tree Camp this summer. 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
10: With SRN News, I'm John Scott. The U.S. has bombed Iranian military sites, and Kuwait is hit by drone and missile fire as tensions escalate.
11: People in Kuwait woke up to the sound of missile alert sirens today. It's not clear if there was any damage there, but Kuwait has been targeted repeatedly in the Iran war and in the weeks after. All this is coming as negotiations between Iran and the United States appear at a stalemate. U.S. President Donald Trump went online today and said that things would work out, but we've also heard from Iran's foreign ministry spokesperson who insists that these talks are continuing in a level of mistrust, just showing the gaps between them over issues like sanctions relief, Iran's nuclear program, and the future of the Israel-Hezbollah war that is grinding on today and threatening to drag the Middle East back again into a wider war.
10: Correspondent John Gambrell. An upcoming celebration of America's 250th anniversary called the Great American State Fair has faced challenges as several musical guests backed out, due in part to its connections to President Trump. Correspondent Bernie Bennett with the update.
12: Organizers announced Saturday that President Trump himself will headline the event, set to start June 25th on Washington's National Mall. Some artists, like Bret Michaels, The Commodores, and Martina McBride, withdrew over concerns about the event's political ties. Others, including rappers Flo Rida and Vanilla Ice, still plan to perform. Freedom 250 spokesperson Danielle Alvarez emphasized the broader fair that is scheduled from June 25th through July 10th includes an array of exhibits, family-friendly attractions, musical performances, flyovers, and more. Bernie Bennett reporting.
10: A blockbuster trade deal, the Cleveland Browns trading two-time NFL Defensive Player of the Year Myles Garrett to the L.A. Rams. The Browns will acquire pass rusher and linebacker Jared Verse, a 2027 first-round selection, and other draft picks. This is SRN News.
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17: 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It was promoted as a limited option for terminally ill patients suffering unbearable pain. But the boundaries never stopped expanding. Today, Canada is approaching 100,000 euthanasia deaths, with nearly 18,000 killed last year alone. These cases now include people suffering from chronic illness, disability, and even emotional distress. Some reportedly sought death because they lacked adequate care or support. This is the danger of a culture that stops recognizing the inherent value of every human life. Once society accepts the idea that some lives are no longer worth living, the line keeps moving.
16: For more information, follow us on social media at Life Issues Institute.
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0: straight ahead. Everything you need to know about the top headlines of the day and a perspective that will give you some eternity to it. Plus, practical tips for family life, spiritual life, and good old regular life. It's Kevin McCullough, Monday through Friday, on That Kevin Show. And now, from the Connors and Sullivan Broadcast Studios, the man who is not what he wants to be, but is way grateful that he's not who he used to be, here.
1: All right, Kevin McCullough, welcome in. Glad you're with us. So grateful to have you here because we have got an incredible hour ahead. You know, we try to give you a little bit of a sense of how, you know, some practical things as it relates to some aspects of life so that you can actually have a little bit of knowledge and actually improve your life in different ways. And one of the subject matters that we talk about on Mondays is how your money works. And today I've got a couple of real treats for you because we're going to talk about what it means to actually kind of hedge and guarantee a portion of your IRA or 401k. And let's face it, that's your retirement. You want it to be secure. You want it to not lose all of its value. And I've got a really, really gifted person that's going to help you understand how to do that. And then a little bit later on, for those of you that are a little more adventurous, I've got Hillary Kramer back with her stocks for this week. And she's always got really cool things. She mentioned Campbell's soup a couple of weeks ago. I did a bunch of Campbell's soup that weekend, and I've been really grateful that I did. I wouldn't have known about Campbell's soup and the value of their stock had she not brought it to our attention. But that's the kind of practical help that I get from these folks. And I'm really grateful that you can receive these resources here every single day as we are kind of walking through this this life together. But on Mondays in particular, we talk about the money and we talk about what is going on in the markets. And we try to help you have information that helps you best plan for your days and future ahead. Now, having said that, we also still talk about the news and what's going on in the in the headlines. And I just, there was this little tiny headline, and it wasn't even at Fox News. It was at townhall.com this morning when I was just waking up from my night of slumber. And I thought, this is such a big deal. This should be headline news across every news agency in the country. And as of this discussion and right this very minute, there's only a handful of places that are talking about it. But I feel like it's that important. Here's what it is. Texas just scored a very significant legal victory in the ongoing fight to protect its citizens from the consequences of federal immigration negligence. Here's what the fight was. And before you constitutional scholars get all up in arms and fire off angry emails at me, listen. I know that immigration enforcement is primarily a federal responsibility. That's the way it should be. The Constitution says that's what it is. The federal government should lead. The federal government should enforce. The federal government should secure the border. And the federal government should do the job taxpayers are paying it to do. Which, it turns out, was the problem. Which is why this Texas case going to the appellate court was so important. Because for four straight years under Biden and Alejandro Mayorkas, Americans were told two things simultaneously and consistently. First, only the federal government can enforce immigration law. And second, the federal government wasn't particularly interested in enforcing much of it. Then came the third part, the really magical part. States also weren't allowed to do anything about it. So you have the power vested in the feds. You have the feds understanding and kind of bullying the states, saying it's our job, but then you had the feds saying, but we're not going to do our job. And by the way, states, you're not allowed to do our job either. And that's how the Biden administration got away with actually keeping the border wide open.

0: were too many lawyers involved. And that's exactly what I feel like happened. The Biden administration's position essentially boiled down to this. Only we can enforce immigration law. Okay, said Texas, then enforce it. No, we're not going to enforce it, said the Biden administration. Texas said, then we'll help. Biden administration also no. And apparently that was supposed to sound persuasive to Texas, but it wasn't, and it didn't sound persuasive. It sounded like the kind of argument your children make when they don't want to do a chore, but also don't want anyone else doing it either. The Constitution grants authority over immigration to the federal government. That is clear, because America is one nation, and we don't need 50 different immigration systems. That makes common sense. But here's another piece of common sense that Washington somehow misplaced for many years. Authority and responsibility travel well together. You don't get one without the other. And if you insist that nobody else can do the job, then you had better be doing the job. This is not hard stuff. And that's where everything for the state of Texas began to fall apart. What always amazed me was how often the people lecturing Texans about border policy seemed to live comfortably insulated from the consequences of their own decisions. You never hear the Bidens talk about the terrible illegal immigrant crime in Delaware. Funny how that works. And actually, let me pause there for a second. Because as a dad, this is where the conversation stops being theoretical. I have a daughter. She's still at home. And like every father worth his salt, there are moments when I still find myself checking the locks before bed or looking out the window when a car sits on the street too long or making sure she got where she was going safely. I'm not paranoid. That's just fatherhood. And yeah, like many fathers of daughters, I've had those nightmares. The ones where you're trying to get to her but can't get there fast enough. The ones where you're yelling but no sound comes out. The ones you wake up in the middle of the night and you send down the hallway just to make sure everything is okay. Every dad listening to me knows what I'm talking about. Which is why some of us get frustrated when politicians discuss public safety as though it's some mere academic exercise or a talking point for a cable news debate. For parents, it isn't theoretical. It's personal. The people who pay the price for failed policies are rarely the politicians who created them. They rarely are. Instead, they're the families left behind afterward. And that's why this debate that Texas has been going through matters. And that's why the legal argument over Texas never passed the smell test to me. Federal government, we control immigration. Texas, okay, please enforce it. No. Okay, then let us enforce it. No. But the law is, we don't care. And let's be clear, Texas wasn't trying to become its own country. It wasn't trying to usurp the federal government and say, oh, now we're the federal government. It wasn't trying to issue visas or establish foreign policy or opening an embassy in Cancun. Texas was responding to a crisis that Washington spent years insisting wasn't even a crisis. Millions of illegal crossings, record encounters, communities overwhelmed. And what we have to do now, and the court has given Texas the permission to do, is to help the feds enforce their own policy when they choose not to do so. Now, we're not going to worry about it for the next 3 years because President Trump's going to make sure that that policy is enforced. But somewhere down the line, there may be someone not named Trump that's president, and it's going to be just as important then. Kevin McCullough coming right back. 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
6: In the Pixar movie Hoppers, now on video, Mabel Tanaka is a feisty 19-year-old trying to stop the mayor of Beaverton from developing a park that she and her grandmother used to enjoy. Mabel uses hopper technology to project herself into a robotic beaver to rally the animals to resist the humans. And so they do, in some very unexpected ways. Hoppers encourages viewers to care for nature, but that message can feel a little heavy-handed. Add in some perilous violence and an allusion to a harsh profanity, and families might or might not want to hop to theaters for Pixar's latest. So we're giving Hoppers a 3.5 out of 5 for family friendliness. Read the full review at PluggedIn.com/radio. 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

0: right, Calvin McCullough, glad to have you with us. It is the Money Monday, and this is the day in which we focus on our resources, what we earn, how to best hang on to it, how to best use it to prepare for financial legacy with our kids. And over the last number of weeks, you've heard my next guest talk about the idea of rolling over a 401k or an IRA into actual physical gold and silver. There are a lot of people listening right now, and you may be one of them, that says, I've never heard that that's possible before. Well, not only is it possible, we're going to do a little series here with David Fisher of Landmark Capital, and he's going to tell us not only, you know, why it's important, but some of the best reasons why you might want to do it. And we're not talking about necessarily your whole IRA or 401k, though you can do that, but at least some guidelines on why it would make sense to do a portion of it. David, appreciate you taking the time. Normally, you're giving us, you know, pretty interesting financial news around the world, and you've talked about the de-dollarization of the global economy and how that's really not working out in Americans' best interest. I just filled up my bride's car this morning. It was $4.50 a gallon. Times are tough. People are thinking about my investments. Are they going farther? Are they getting the most? Are we not losing money in our investments? And for a number of years, you have touted that 401k and IRA backed at least partially by gold and silver is not only doable, but that it's got a real benefit to it. So we're going to take some time over the next few weeks, and we're just going to tell people that if you have heard about this, if you've been thinking about this, if you've said, I want to know more about that, I'd like to talk to an expert. Well, let me just tell you, we have got the expert of experts that are ready to speak with you about that. Write down this phone number, 844-604-2575, 844-604-2575. And as soon as you hear David and I wrap up our conversation, give David's office a call. He will take your call personally, and he'll get back to you if he's on another call with another person. But he will personally help you understand what significant about this. But we're starting this four-part series about why you should consider this, David. And today is part one. And you say it reduces your financial risk. Part of the reason that it is a good thing to do is that it reduces our financial risk. I don't think a lot of people understand, David Fisher, what their money is at risk with. How risky is our investment that is already out there in the investments?
1: Well, first of all, I want to say thank you, as always, for allowing me to come on your program and educate your listeners. And first and foremost, if those that are hearing my voice don't have a 401k or an IRA, but still have money in the market or money in the bank, this is still for you. But let's get into the question, how does gold and silver, you know, having it in a 401k or even outside of it, reduced market risk? So let's go back in history. We all know what happened in 2008. That was a big problem. But the problem didn't just all of a sudden start. It started in really 2004. The people ignored the warning signs many of the times. Wall Street said there's no major problem happening on the horizon. Even the Federal Reserve Chairman, Ben Bernanke, in 2007 said there's no financial problems in the markets. Obviously, both of them were completely wrong. So when the major problem hit in 2008, Kevin, it was not just a problem. It was a massive problem. And as a result of that, the largest brokerage companies on Wall Street, Bear Stearns and Lehman Brothers, went under.
0: Yeah.
1: Also, 200 banks went under. Investors that panicked, you know, they got out of stocks. The market went down. But those that stayed in, it took 4 years to recover, to get back even. But if you were one of those investors that paid attention to the warning signs before all this happened and moved a portion of your 401k or IRA into physical gold and silver, you benefited significantly. You didn't have that market loss in stocks of 35 to 50%, which took 4 years to recover. On the other hand, gold and silver went up three times. That's 300%. You know, gold and silver gives you protection. It also grows in market value, but we're going to talk about the growth aspect in the future. But remember, normally we have a 20% correction in stocks about every 7 years. We haven't had one since 2008. That's 18 years ago. So we're long overdue for one. So it's not if it will happen, it's when, and the severity of it could be devastating. Because right now, we're going to talk about this if we have some time here and dissect this, that the very same thing that is in the fundamental problem in 2008 is also happening right now. And JP Morgan is sounding alarm. Jeffrey Gundlach is sounding an alarm. Ray Dalio, these billionaire hedge fund investors are saying the same type of thing. And be aware, and they're all saying and talking about gold. So it's not a thing that solves all problems, but you know, it's kind of like you wouldn't go to a party naked. You'd kind of have some money in the gold and silver market. So you're not protected. You got to have your funds diversified, because it's not if this will happen, it's when, and the severity, and those that heed the warnings will do benefit by protecting their money.
0: Yeah. Well, and you brought up 2008, and I remember hearing those names, Lehman Brothers. I remember hearing the phrase too big to fail. I remember hearing, you know, all of the things that went through it, and none of it stopped the hemorrhaging. But gold works differently than stocks in that it has never lost its value. It's never gone down to zero. It's never been worth nothing. It's grown consistently year over year, decade over decade, sometimes faster, sometimes slower, but it's always grown. And I remember just a few years ago when you were telling me, Kev, people say I'm crazy for saying this, but I think the gold's going to be at $4,000 and $5,000 here within just the next couple of years. Before we go to our break, what are some of the obvious signs that you're seeing right now that we should be paying attention to and actually could trigger a big downsized loss?
1: Well, 2008 was not the largest market that triggered things, but the market I'm going to talk about today is the largest market in the world. And experts are saying this is a big problem. I'm referring to U.S. Treasuries. And for decades, Kevin, U.S. Treasuries were treated as the ultimate safe haven. But a year ago, banks in the United States went under. They invested in U.S. Treasuries. So in nearly every major panic, money rushed into government bonds, not away from them. But this time, they're rushing away from them. Why? Deficits are surging. Interest costs are climbing. Foreign demand for treasuries is no longer the place at this level of I want treasuries. Now it's I don't want treasuries. And last October, David Kelly, the chief global strategist for JP Morgan Asset Management, published a note that the phrase was starkened. He said, quote, America is going broke. This is the second in command at the largest bank in the world. Why would he say such a thing if there's not some factual evidence to it? And he said in this report, the question he gets asked more than any other question is, quote, when will the federal debt collapse, end quote. Think about that for a second.
0: Wow.
1: We're talking about a collapse in the U.S. bond market, the treasury market. Well, he's not the only one. His boss, Jamie Dimon, said this April, quote, there will be a bond crisis, end quote. Again, startling to hear such a thing in the 32 years I've been doing this. Even the IMF has chimed in and warned in April that America's debt problem isn't the only country doing this, but we're on it on steroids. But the rest of the world has found this global financial disease also. But Kelly, back to JP Morgan, doesn't miss words. He says, quote, a financial crisis scenario is somewhat more likely than any serious attempt for the government to reduce deficit, cut spending, or increase taxes. And so the conclusion is, he says, we must be reasonably assured that there is no serious attempt to get this under control. And the alternative is, unfortunately, a massive problem. But this time, this is going to be much bigger than 2008, because this is the core of the financial system. This is about the dollar. This is about the debt. And he's not the only one talking about it. But, you know, there's many experts, and this is why you got to diversify and learn about being in gold and silver to protect yourself from this.
0: We're going to take a break. And when we come back, I want to ask you, because what we're focusing on today is how doing this reduces our risk in the market. but I think some people may worry that it's a little bit complicated. So maybe you can address just how it works when we come back. And friends, David also has a very special offer for you that we're going to tell you about as well. 844-604-2575. 844-604-2575. Write the number down so you can call as soon as we're done talking. 844-604-2575. You can also look at his brand new, very fancy schmancy website. It's very cool. I love it. 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Kevin McCullough coming right back from New York State.
2: Stick around for more of That Kevin next. With SRN News, I'm John Scott. Iran state-affiliated news outlet said that Iranian negotiators will stop exchanging messages with the U.S. through intermediaries, and Iran will move to fully close the Strait of Hormuz. In New York City, Mayor Zoran Mamdani did not attend an annual parade honoring Israel. Mamdani skipped the event as he remains under heavy scrutiny from some of the city's Jewish population over his longstanding criticism of Israel. A Utah judge has declined a request from the man accused of killing Charlie Kirk to restrict access to parts of his July preliminary hearing. Oil prices rose following the latest fighting to threaten the U.S.-Iran ceasefire, but Wall Street not worried. Stocks rose to more records today. This is SRN News.
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0: Money Monday. Kevin McCullough, glad to have you with us. And if you get the show when we're live, 2 to 4 in the afternoon, please call David as soon as we're done. He's got a special offer for you. He will take care of you personally. And by the way, David has been the source of gold and silver purchases that I've trusted over the years. And I will tell you that his customer service and the way that he handles each and every customer is just so, I so appreciate and trust David on the deepest levels. And so I know that you will have a good experience as well. 844-604-2575, 844-604-2575. Now, David, we're talking for the next couple of weeks. We're talking about the idea that you can take a portion of your investments and convert them to gold and silver and actually put that in your 401k or your IRA. And I know there's tax implications, and there may be, you know, some people that say it sounds complicated, it sounds difficult. Walk us through how this works. If somebody, let's just say they have a pretend portfolio of $50,000, and they're saying, first of all, they come to you and they say, David, how much should I back with gold and silver? So what's the first answer to their question?
1: Well, first of all, I put their fears at ease. There is no tax liability. There's no tax implication because you're rolling over from a qualified plan to a qualified plan, and you're just using gold and silver as the asset class to protect you from downward market movements and possibly a big upside potential in gold and silver. How much? Well, that's like the bookends. Jeffrey Gundlach says minimum 20%.
0: Okay.
1: The world's upside down financially, and we have a major debt problem. So a lot of people are putting in a lot more than that and have more money in gold and silver once they understand all this than they have in paper assets. But again, that's not what we tell people. We don't force people. It's all about education. People make those decisions for themselves. But that will be an interactive conversation. As far as the process...
0: And a lot of it has to do with what the personal investor's temperament is. And as you get to know them, you begin to understand what their needs are.
1: I asked them about a half a dozen to a dozen questions on what their style of investing is and what their thoughts are moving forward, what they think about. Have they ever bought gold and silver before? Do they know anything about it? What do they think about government debt? How are they going to take care of the government debt of $40 trillion here coming up? And so, you know, through those answers to those questions, they determine what they think is best for themselves because they're being the steward of their funds.
0: Right.
1: We are just the educator. We're the person that gives them wisdom and knowledge. So
0: right.
1: We're the facilitators, they're funds to work with. The process is really simple, Kevin. It's a three-step process. Step one is kind of what we just talked about, but we go a little bit in depth more on how does this actually work. We draw it out together with them on the phone. If a picture is worth 1,000 words, they see actually how it works. And then that's step one. They get their eyes wide open. They learn about it. Step two is the big if, and most people do this once they learn about this, we get the paperwork going because, you know, just setting up a 401k or an IRA in and of itself requires paperwork. So we facilitate everything. We fill out all of the paperwork. We gather all of the data of the person, and we send it to them, and we go over each form. And the forms each reflect exactly what we talked about. It's a mirror image. We share with them what the purpose of each form does, where to sign, and then the account gets set up. The new account, that is, funds gets transferred, and this is the fun part, step three. People get to choose what market they want to go in. We do a thing called four columns. So if you never heard of the four columns, you've invested in gold and silver, that should tell you that you never heard of the ABCs in gold and silver, but that's really important for people to know that. So we do it from start to finish, and then we build a long-term relationship. They're in physical gold and silver. They got to choose what kind of products they want, and there's no tax liability. They're protected. One side note, there's an article that just came out that's on Saturday. It says, what to own before a bond crisis? So news media is talking about this.
0: Huh.
1: The answer in this article, and they're not a gold company, says, own gold. And just as a side note, the government debt of treasuries went up almost $1 trillion of new debt was issued in a week. We are fastly approaching that bond crisis. Don't hesitate. Call our company with no obligation, because we're having this real good benefit for a limited time only. Those that want to learn about doing this and do this, you're going to get a discount at the time of trade. So if you have an IRA, a 401k that has $10,000 or more, everybody who's hearing my voice that does this will benefit. You don't have to figure it out. Just call a company, get the information. There's no obligation. And you will start the process of learning, and you'll see if this is right for you. And if you actually do this, you'll benefit in multiple ways, not just the gold and silver market. You might benefit from not losing money in stocks, but also you'll benefit having a discount right up front talking to me.
0: You know, we've got on hand, here's where I think, you know, would do work really well for you. And then I go and I study and I learn all about the different options, and I kind of look them up on my own and so forth. And then to come back and kind of put that custom piece together is so much fun. And it sounds, and maybe it sounds silly, friend, I don't know, but it's one of my favorite things about the whole process. And I think you're going to find that when you interact with David, that you're going to have a lot of similar good feelings as well. Here's the phone number, 844-604-2575. Ask about the discount when you call, 844-604-2575, 844-604-2575, or look up more information on their really cool website, landmarkgold.com. Dave Fisher, we'll talk to you again next week. Thanks for being with us.
1: Looking forward to it, Kevin.
0: You got it. Kevin McCullough coming back. Don't go away.
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0: says from New York, that Kevin McCullough.
1: All right, Money Monday, and glad you're with us. And we cover all aspects of the market and investing and so forth. And Hillary Kramer is my stock queen. She's the best stock picker in all of Fox Business, at least for 2025 she was, because she had 600% wins. But Hillary, welcome back. It's good to have you. I was off the last couple of Mondays because of my little accident, and then we had Memorial Day. But it was it's good to get you back on the show. Glad you're here.
2: I'm so happy you're back and you're doing well, Kevin. And let me tell you, while you were recuperating, the stock market continued to do so well and climb that wall and continue to hit new highs, which then prompted me to try to find new stocks. And that's what I'm going to continue to bring you. And we've talked about this. I'm going to be bringing you unloved stocks. I'm going to be bringing you stocks that are underdogs, stocks that are unknown, stocks that are in the right sector, but are kind of like, you know, position number 4 or 5, but could easily, you know, have certain extra technology that could put them in first place. So, you know, this is what we're going to be doing over the next few weeks. But for today, I'm bringing you 3 stocks that are relatively unknown and 2 stocks that are well-known but are underdogs.
1: Okay. Let's start with the unknowns.
2: Okay. So let's start with the ticker symbol, FJET, F-J-E-T, Starfighter Space. What I love about Starfighter Space is it is a company that delivers satellites and satellite parts to outer space, but not by these rockets that can blow up, but by F-104 jets that go supersonic fast, 45,000 feet into the air, and then launch from there. And these payloads, these small payloads, it's a big business. And so it's, you could almost call it a niche business, but it's a niche business that makes lots of money. But this was really necessary. And now that we've seen what happened to Blue Origin last week, we realize how important it is. And FJET is also expanding. They're doing training for those that are going into space, right? Because they have the weightlessness as those go up there, do all sorts of research for academics in the space industry and aeronautics. But really, it's these payloads. You got to get these satellites into space, and then they can land back at the old shuttle, the NASA shuttle runways. So I love it. I think it's a great one. Let me move on to ConnexU before I get to my cybersecurity one. ConnexU is really interesting. This is a recently public biotech that is the next generation of fillers or collagens for scars, for medical purposes, like people have. They have skin cancer and they have terrible scars from Mohs surgery. And this bioregenerative formula can actually trigger the body itself to start to plump up and create volume and create new cells. And it's really amazing. And they also have a cosmetic aspect, which is it's the next generation out there for what people have been doing with injectables, especially with all this GLP-1 and sagging faces. This is certainly the answer. And there was just a press release, and the company has been contacting all of us that follow them about the fact that their regenerative collagen can be used for lumpectomies, mastectomies.
1: Oh, wow.
2: And that is so important. It's a whole new generation of what used to be reconstructive surgery for women that are going through it's beyond trauma, right? It's beyond trauma. So I just wanted to let everyone know and be aware of ConnexU, because I really think that that's one that's going to be taking off. Okay, now let me switch to another one. TENB, Tenable Holdings. I love Tenable. Market cap small, $3.2 billion. Well, obviously, ConnexU and Starfighter's jets. That's smaller by far. But what Tenable does is it's got all of the security and cybersecurity technology that helps fill in with the gaps, right? You know, and there's all this business, you know, these businesses are eroding so much value, so much reputation, Kevin, because, you know, there's cybersecurity breaches, vulnerabilities, and Tenable is in there doing everything from operating like operating vulnerability management systems. They're doing cloud security. They're doing identity exposure, web app scanning. I mean, they're just in every aspect of cybersecurity. And I think we're going to see them really take off. They're based in Columbia, Maryland. And I like where they're located. They're very close to, you know, Washington, D.C., which is where you want to be these days, because our government understands that wars are being fought through cyber wars.
1: Right.
2: Okay. Now let me talk about two other stocks that have been around a long time that I've always loved. One is Applied Materials. Now it's hit a new 52-week high today. And you look at the chart, and it's almost like unimaginable how this stock has gone from, like, in a year, $150 to $462. But there's a lot more opportunity for Applied Materials. This was one we've always been working with. What Applied Materials does is that they make the equipment that makes the semiconductors. As a matter of fact,
1: gotcha.
2: 25 years ago, 30 years ago, we looked at Applied Materials to figure out what was going on. They were like the leadership was happening in the semiconductor space based on what their backlog of work was.
1: And real quickly, what's your fifth one? Because we're short on time.
2: Oh, I'm sorry. That is Lam Research. Lam Research is also doing great. Lam Research is literally the fabrication equipment for the semiconductors. It's the fabrication of the integrated circuits. It's very similar to Applied Materials, but they actually get even more down and dirty into manufacturing semiconductors.
1: All right. Excellent. Well, be watching for Hillary on Fox Business these days. And if you're not following her on LinkedIn, you need to go follow Hillary Kramer on LinkedIn. It's one L in Hillary, and it's Kramer with a K. And follow her on LinkedIn. She's got all of these tips and more that she is posting on a regular basis. Hillary, we appreciate it. Thank you for being with us.
2: Thank you, Kevin.
1: Kevin McCullough coming back from New York. Don't go away.
0: Stick around for more of That Kevin.
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7: 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KPDQ
8: weather. High pressure still in place and wall-to-wall sunshine for the Portland area for the rest of today. Very warm or high middle 80s. Generally clear as the night goes on or low for the mid to upper 50s. And we're heating up to some low 90s for tomorrow. Dry weather in place. A lot of clouds around for Wednesday, and we're trimming our highs back into the upper 70s. I'm meteorologist Jennifer Naramore on KPDQ.
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0: Serving it up with a no-drink minimum. 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
1: All right, friends, Kevin McCullough, glad to have you with us. Just a few minutes left in today's show, and I just want to reiterate what I said earlier. If there are five of you that will stand with us today that will say, I am not going to let these precious kids who have nothing working in their favor. They don't have a stable home life. They don't have two parents that aren't in prison. They don't have so much in life they are robbed of. And yet they have this, they have all of this in common. They have a parent who's in prison, who has gone through the Bible study program for Angel Tree Prison Fellowship. And in prison for the Prison Fellowship Angel Tree program, once they've completed it, they have asked, they've been given the opportunity, and they have requested, they have nominated, if you will, their child to be allowed to go to a Prison Fellowship Angel Tree camp this summer in all 50 states, for the one closest to them, to be able to go to an Angel Tree camp this summer so that they can experience Jesus, so that their child can know the God who made them, so that they can begin to learn about how God loves them and why it's so important. And friends, my earnest pleading with you is that today we would help at least five children, that five of you would be courageous enough to say, I'm going to care about these kids that nobody else cares about. The rest of the world has given up on them. Their parents are in prison. They're getting what their family deserves. That's how everybody else thinks about it. We, as followers of Jesus, we should be thinking about it from the perspective of, what does Jesus want for these kids? What if one of them turns out to be the Billy Graham of his generation? What if one of these Angel Tree kids this year finds Jesus and spends eternity in heaven in ways that they don't even understand or realize could be possible now? Friends, it's so vital. And that's why I put the challenge out there. I will match the first five children that we send to camp today at 888-206-2794, 888-206-2794. I'm going to match you child for child personally. I need five of you to go and say, take a name off the list. I'm taking care of that child's scholarship to camp. The only way these kids get to camp is through scholarships because they don't have money. And Angel Tree understands how expensive camping is. If you go to a commercial camp, you're paying $500 to $1,000 for the week of sleepaway camp for that kid. They're doing it for $200 per child in all 50 states. Kids whose parents are incarcerated, who under no fault of the child at all, find themselves living in a situation that's horrible. You rescue them out of that. You take them to the beautiful outdoors. They ride a horse. They swim. They learn about Jesus. They open their Bible. They begin a relationship with him. They make friends with other kids that have had similar circumstances when they show up thinking nobody's going to like them because their parents are in prison. Friends, this is such unadulterated good. How can we not help? How can we not help when the future, the salvation of these children hang in the balance? Friends, my plea with you is Will you join me in this effort? And I will put my money where my mouth is. I need five people to stand up and say, yes, we will help a child today. Kevin, we've been listening to you for the first 3 days. Now it's time to take action. We're ready to go. Friends, there's 162 kids on my list. I want all of them to be sent to Angel Tree Camp this summer. Please help. 888-206-2794. 888-206-2794. 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
9: With SRN News, I'm Keith Peters in Washington. There are new developments in the trial of the Charlie Kirk shooting suspect.
10: In Provo, Utah, defense attorneys for the man accused of killing Charlie Kirk had hoped to keep portions of a preliminary hearing closed during a presentation of evidence. But Judge Tony Graff ruled that the July hearings will be open to the media and the public. The judge says the defense hadn't shown the hearings would prevent Tyler Robinson from getting a fair trial.
11: Much of the evidence the state indicated it intends to offer during the preliminary hearing is already in the public arena.
10: Robinson's charged with aggravated murder and other crimes in the September 10th assassination of the Turning Point USA co-founder. Prosecutors say they intend to seek the death penalty. I'm Jennifer King.
9: Iran stops negotiations with the U.S. and vows to completely block the Strait of Hormuz. Correspondent Bernie Bennett explained.
12: Iran state-affiliated news outlet Tasnim said Monday that Iranian negotiators will stop exchanging messages with the U.S. through intermediaries, and Tehran will move to fully close the Strait of Hormuz in retaliation for what they call ongoing ceasefire violations. The report, in a translated post on the social media site Telegram, homed in on Israel's military operations in Lebanon against the Iran-backed militia Hezbollah. Per Tasnim, the message reads, no dialogue will take place until Israel fully withdraws from occupied areas in Lebanon and stops all attacks in both Lebanon and Gaza. Bernie Bennett, Washington.
9: In an update, President Trump says Israel and Hezbollah have agreed to dial back fighting after he held talks with Israeli Prime Minister Benjamin Netanyahu and communicated with the Lebanon militant group through mediators. Trump announced the development Monday in a social media post following a call with Netanyahu. Another record on Wall Street, the Dow up by 46 points, the Nasdaq rose 114, the S&P 500 advanced 19. This is SRN News.

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0: Good afternoon and welcome to the Narrow Path radio broadcast. My name is Steve Gregg and we're live for an hour each weekday afternoon with an open phone line for you so you can call in if you have questions about the Bible or the Christian faith you'd like to discuss here on the air. Or if you have a difference of opinion from the host, you'd like to discuss that. This is the place to call. This is the number, 844-484-5737. We have a couple of lines open. It's a good time to call, therefore. The number is 844-484-5737. And we can, as I say, accommodate some of your calls right now. This coming Thursday, I'm speaking in a little town called Petey, Oregon. And if you live anywhere around there, sort of in the Philomath and Corvallis area, generally speaking, you can look at our website to see where that's going to be. All of next week, starting Sunday next week, and going on through the following Sunday, I'm speaking in various places in the general greater Seattle area. I'm going to be one day I'll be actually up in Vancouver Island, so I won't be in Seattle then. But up in that, extreme northern territory of the Northwest. And then on Monday, that's 2 weeks from today. Yeah, 2 weeks from today, I'm speaking in Spokane and at a church there. So those are some things that you may be interested in. The locations are listed at our website, thenarrowpath.com, under announcements. Now, I'm also going to be passing through Idaho. I'm driving. This is a road trip itinerary, and I'm driving home through Idaho, and we have some possibilities of my speaking in Boise. We haven't accepted any of them yet, only because what we've heard so far is a relatively small venue, and we might want to find a place with a slightly larger venue. If somebody has, a venue that holds 30 or more people, perhaps. I mean, we may not have that many, but we'd want to have at least that capacity. Either a big living room or some little church room or something. If you want to set something up, that's going to be like, it's going to be about the 18th approximately of June. What day will that really be? Yeah, I'd be in Boise on the 17th, really. So, or possibly the 18th. So those would be possible times. If you want to get in touch with us, feel free to do that. You can do that through our Facebook page, Steve Gregg, The Narrow Path, or you can do that if you have there's an email address at our website, thenarrowpath.com, at the bottom of the page. You can contact us. That's a couple of weeks off, actually about 2.5 weeks off, but if you're in Boise area and want to set something up, get in touch with me. Again, we do have some people who've offered something, and we may just end up accepting that. We haven't accepted it yet because they're small venues, but if there's something larger comes up, we'll take that. Otherwise, we'll accept the smaller venue. So I'll be passing through and speaking in Boise around the 17th or 18th of June. All right, those things are on the table now. Let's go to the phone and talk to Stephen from Jacksonville, Florida. Hi, Stephen. Welcome to The Narrow Path. Thanks for calling.
1: Hi, Steve. Thank you for your labor. I've heard now multiple dispensationalists, including the ones on your YouTube discussion over the weekend, quote, nothing in Zechariah, they will look on him whom they have pierced. Mm-hmm. But they quoted as though that's not happened yet. But John 19 makes me think that it's happened. John 19, 36 and 37, for these things took place, that the scripture might be fulfilled, not one of his bones will be broken. And again, another scripture says they will look on him whom they have pierced. Do you know how they get around that particular line?
0: Well, I think what they would say, now I agree with you. I believe that has been fulfilled, but I believe the actual looking on him who is pierced and mourning over him took place on the day of Pentecost, because it says in Zechariah that he'll pour out the Spirit upon the inhabitants of Jerusalem, and that's what happened at the day of Pentecost. But you're right, John 19 talks about how when John himself watched Jesus die, and especially when he saw the water and blood come out of his side when he was pierced on the cross, it says, it quotes this verse from Zechariah. Also, Revelation alludes to this verse in Zechariah, in Revelation chapter 1. But, you know, some would say, well, it was therefore fulfilled. They looked upon him whom they had pierced at the cross, you know, when Jesus was on the cross. And that would be a way to look at it that would, you know, I don't know if anyone could disprove that. But someone who was of another mind, let's say a dispensationalist, might say, well, when Jesus comes back, they'll look upon him. And it does describe him as one who is pierced, and his being pierced on the cross fulfilled that aspect of the prophecy. That is the fact that he would be that he was pierced, and they would say, okay, he was pierced on the cross, but later they will look upon him who was pierced. And they would say that's at the second coming of Christ. I don't believe that's the best interpretation from the context of Zechariah, but very few Christians I've met seem to know anything about the context of those chapters of Zechariah, so they just assume they're about the end times.
1: I see. Thank you, brother. Have a great one.
0: All right, Stephen. Good talking to you. Thanks for your call. Matthew in New Jersey, welcome to
2: hey,
0: the Narrow
2: Steve,
0: Path.
2: Thanks for taking the call, Steve. God bless you.
0: Sure.
2: Steve, my, you've probably been asked about this before. I'm just going to ask you to summon the energy. 1 Samuel chapter 15, verse 3. Mm-hmm. It's kind of a tough verse for me to stomach. It's when the command is given from Samuel to Samuel mm-hmm. to, you know, yes, the infants, the children. And I guess my curiosity is why did the children, the infants, you know, and I believe it's Matthew 18:3. Jesus speaks to the innocence of children.
0: Mm-hmm.
2: And I'm just like, yeah, just struggling with why did they have to die?
0: Yeah, well, they had to die because they're mortal, just like you and I have to die. And everyone dies at a different age. And there's no reason to believe that those who die younger are somehow guilty of greater sin than those who die older. There's no accounting for the age that someone has to die at based only on, you know, how much bad they've done. Here's something that we have to understand. Modern people are very often offended when they read about these kinds of things where the Canaanites and the, in this case, the Amalekites had to be completely wiped out, men, women, and children. And people say, well, what did the children do that they had to be wiped out?

We don't know. When someone dies, we might think, well, I wish they'd been around a few more years. Yeah, but we don't know what God knows. It's very possible that the same child would have had some very horrible things happen in his life at a later age. It's also very possible that whereas when a child dies in infancy, I believe they're saved. I believe they go to heaven. Whereas if these same children had grown up in a pagan world, they probably, when they would die, which they inevitably would anyway at a later date, they might die much less prepared to see God. Now, I'm not trying to sugarcoat this. It's an ugly thing. Whenever anyone dies, and especially we hate it when innocent people die, it happens all the time. You know, innocent people are killed by criminals. They're killed in accidents. They're killed in war. They're killed in lots of different ways. That's one of the ugly realities of the fallen world. But the, you know, the one, I guess, silver lining around that dark cloud is that people may die on good terms with God. And that's really, in the end, all that's going to matter. Because even if these children had not been died in infancy, as many children do, by the way, they would be dead long ago now. Thousands of years ago, they would be dead. And they'd be, you know, culpable to stand before God. So the real question is not, why did a person die at such and such an age, and would it have been better for them to die at a different age? I've never known a really good age to lose your loved ones. I think death is a nasty thing, but everyone, as innocent as children and even innocent adults, good people, harmless people, loving people, they still die. Everyone dies. It's inevitable. It's because we're mortals. So children die various ways. In this case, they died in war. Now, we might say, well, that wasn't a good choice on God's part because, you know, they shouldn't be killed in war. Well, actually, I'd prefer children not be killed in any way. Lots of children, unfortunately, are killed in war and other horrible things, diseases and accidents and so forth, criminal behavior. Lots of children, abortions, you know, millions of children are killed by abortion. You know, it's amazing how many people complain about God because he ordered the slaughter of men, women, and children of the Canaanites thousands of years ago, but they don't have any outcry about modern Americans killing a million babies a year through abortion. I don't understand where the double standard is. But the truth is, when people kill innocent people, unless, of course, it's God's doing, then they are guilty before God. Now, the Israelites were not guilty for doing this because this was the judgment of God on that whole nation. And we could say, well, why didn't he just kill the men and women and leave the children? To do what? What would the children do? They didn't have social services back then in those societies. They didn't have orphanages. And I don't think God's purpose for Israel to simply make them a huge Canaanite or Amalekite orphanage. I mean, they had their own children to raise and so forth. It might sound heartless, but sometimes if you avoid saying things that sound heartless, you avoid saying anything that makes any sense. What makes sense is this. Any child who is killed in war, with in the Canaanite Wars or the Amalekite Wars or World War I or World War II or any wars ever, those children, they died innocent. And one of the best things you can hope for is that you die innocent, because you're going to die. You're going to die one way or another. There's no avoiding that. You're going to die. And if you can die innocent, you're much to be envied, because, you know, God knows who's innocent and who's not. So dying on good terms with God is not a tragedy. It's a tragedy to those who are left behind, but these children didn't have any people left behind. Their parents were killed too. Why should the children have to go through the suffering of being orphans with no one to take care of them? I'm not trying to whitewash this. People might think I am. I'm just talking sensibly here. When people say that what I'm saying isn't correct, they're not thinking sensibly. They're thinking emotionally. And there's nothing wrong with emotions as long as they don't cloud out your good sense. But the truth is, when a whole population is wiped out, generally speaking, the children are wiped out too. And this, we have to realize this. Some people think that, you know, this is like jihad. This is like the Muslims killing off all the unbelievers. No, there was no jihad in the Old Testament. There was no command to kill off all unbelievers. There was no attempt to convert people at the edge of the sword, which jihad seeks to do. There were, for the most part, God allowed all unbelievers to be unbelievers and live out their lives and die and go to hell or whatever they're going to do, whatever's going to happen to them, with two exceptions, the Canaanites and the Amalekites.

0: These were two special groups of people that were so wicked that God said, it's time for their whole family line to be eliminated. It's time for their whole ethnicity to be, you know, taken off the earth. You know, it's like removing a cancer from a body. Now, that's how God viewed it. We could say God wasn't right, although I would never say such a thing, but some people do. And what's interesting to me, and you're not necessarily saying this, you're just asking a question, which is fine, but there are people who think that they are in a position to judge God about these things and to say, hey, God was wrong to do that. That wasn't just. Well, actually, God is actually just. He could wipe out everybody at once. In fact, he did that in the flood once, and that included men, women, and children, too. He did that in Sodom when he sent fire and brimstone. And someday he's going to do that to a very large portion of the people of the earth, the ones who aren't saved. This is God's business to do. He's the judge of the universe, and he's the one who decides that if he allows a certain society to continue, it's going to be bad for everybody. Just like I said, leaving a cancerous tumor in a body is it's bad for the body. And God is a better judge of that than anybody. So, I mean, if someone says, well, God shouldn't have done that, I'm going to ask him, what time do you think those children should have died? You know, they're going to die, so you don't think they should have died that day, although God said they should. What day would you have had them die that would be much nicer to them? You see, I think people sometimes live in the denial of the idea that we're going to die. All of us are going to die. Many of us will die, maybe not those listening to me right now, but possibly any of you might die tonight or today. I could. So, you know, that's just reality. Babies die, sadly. Women die, sadly. Men do. It's very seldom a happy thing when people die. But it's not something that God, you know, has to answer for. Man dies because he's a sinner. And if someone dies who hasn't committed any sins yet, like a baby, well, they die on good terms with God, which was what everyone should hope for themselves. I'm not sure why those children got the benefit of going to heaven without having to go through all the trials of this earth and possibly the tests of, you know, of being wicked and dying in wickedness. So, I mean, I've never found God, you know, in a compromised position there or needing to give me an answer about those things. I believe God always does the right thing. And there are people who are not convinced of that. And they're pretty sure they always do the right thing. Or they always know what the right thing is, and God doesn't. Frankly, given a choice between God being all-knowing and wise and the critics being all-knowing and wise, I'll vote for God every time. Most of those critics are pretty wicked people in their private lives anyway, in many ways. God never has done anything wicked. He only does what is good for all. So that's my view. Okay, Matt? Looks like he's not there. Okay, Don from Pittsburgh, Pennsylvania. Welcome to The Narrow Path. Thanks for calling.
1: Thank you for taking my call, Steve. Mm-hmm. You've mentioned several times about being the teacher in a Christian school, and I've been looking at that kind of a ministry for a number of years now, where it's both discipleship and also musical training. I was just curious, how did you start the school? Was it from scratch, and was it a tuition-based school, or was it more by faith, or just was curious of the nature of and how big the school was?
0: Yeah, well, our school is very small, and I did start from scratch. More than one school. They were all small, about 20 to 25 students. The shorter schools were about 25 students, usually 30, and the longer schools were more like 20 students. So it's pretty small, but they were residential groups. Now, how did it happen? I don't want to bore you with the long story, but it is kind of interesting because most people don't think of these kinds of things happening this way. To me, it's been kind of normal for most of my life. When I was in my early 20s, somebody came to me and said, hey, I've got a piece of property. We're going to run a school there. I want you to do the teaching. And he said, I'll do the administration. You do the teaching. And this person was running a coffee house in Santa Cruz where a lot of people were getting saved. And so these were high school students. But we thought we'd have a summer program when they're out of school. And just teach all day the Bible. And we had 25 people come the first time in this facility that was given. The next year, I had to get another facility, had many of the same students come back to take the other part of the Bible. I taught through it in the summertime. And then I did that a third time. And that's when I was in Santa Cruz But I just had to acquire facilities, which in those days was a little easier. You just buy, you just rent a big house, and you know, pack people into the rooms and bunk beds and stuff like that, and have classes and meals, and that's all you do all day. But then when I was older, like in my 30s, no, how old was I? Yeah, I was in my 30s. Somebody, a very wealthy person, had purchased a campus in Oregon on the coast in Bandon that had been a military prep school but had been empty for a long time. And this is somebody who came to my Bible studies all the time. He said, "Hey, I bought this campus. You want to have a school there?" I said, "Okay." So I moved up there. I was at Calvary Chapel, Santa Cruz in those days, an elder there, and some of the other people, deacons and their families and stuff, moved up with me. We started a school in Bandon. We called it the Great Commission School. And we just recruited students. I was teaching also in Youth with a Mission, various places, so people would hear me teach there, and they'd want to come to my school. People from the church wanted to come. So we ran the school for 6 years in Bandon, and then that property had to be sold, and another donor came up and offered us another property. So we kept it going in a new location in McMinnville, Oregon, for 10 more years. So now in that school, that was a nine-month school, and I just taught through the whole Bible there in 9 months. Every year, different students came, and they'd live there. And we go through the Bible. I did recruit some other teachers to help with some of the books eventually, but I started out as the only teacher. And, so did that for 16 years, really. Now, I didn't receive any money for it. Because there was a facility donated, I received free room and board because all the students ate at the dining hall, and so I was able to do that, too. But, there's no salaries for me or anyone else who worked there. And... but I've always lived by faith, even before I had the school. I still did during this running school. And that school closed in 1999, and I moved out of Oregon at that time. So that's what I did. Now, there were there's no degrees offered or anything. It was not accredited, but people were able to, the lectures from that school are on our website. If you want to listen to the verse-by-verse lectures through the whole Bible, those were mostly originally taught in our classrooms. And it's a pretty good Bible education if you can sit through it. But, I didn't teach music. I mean, we didn't teach anything except Bible. That's all we did. It was like an intensive 9 month immersion in the Bible with exposition verse by verse through the whole thing. So that's what we did. I haven't done that for a while, but pretty intensive. What's that?
1: Mm-hmm.
0: Oh, yeah, there was no tuition. There was no tuition. I can't charge for the ministry. My convictions won't let me charge for the ministry, never have. So the teaching was free. I did it as a volunteer full-time. And we did charge something for room and board. Believe it or not, we had bunk rooms and stuff like that. We provided three square meals a day and a place to stay and utilities paid. And it was $200 a month per student for room and board. And that's because that was about what it cost us. Yeah.
1: Right. Okay. That's very helpful. I appreciate that. I just had one other question with your book, The Empire of the Right Risen Sun. If I were to buy it from Amazon, should I get the two-volume set or buy them individually? Are they different or is it just the same?
0: Same book. You can get them as separate volumes or both in one book. The two-volume set is a little bit, when you get two books, The print's a little larger, but the same content inside.
1: Okay.
0: It'd be cheaper if you're going to get both of them. It's cheaper to buy the single volume with both in there.
1: Right. Okay. Okay. Thank you very much, Steve. Appreciate it.
0: All right, Don. God bless you. Thanks for calling. Let's see, Max from the Bronx, New York. Hi, Max. Welcome.
2: Hey, Steve. How's everything? You're doing an amazing job. All praise to God. Real quick question pertaining to a friend of mine. Interesting conversation, question she asked me. I gave her what I thought, but I figured let me ask you. It pertains to, she saw a YouTube video where there was a woman who was murdered. The daughter sought out one of these people who were clairvoyant or precognition, whatever you call it. I don't know if it was tarot card, but in any event, they were able to predict precisely where the body was. Mm-hmm. Two stories, right?
0: Yeah.
2: So the girls, they went, they found it. And so after she saw this thing, she she asked me, does God allow for people to provide that kind of information, or no? We shouldn't deal with people like that who could predict the future or see things. We shouldn't go to these people. What is your perception on that?
0: Yeah, well, actually, the Bible speaks directly to that in Deuteronomy chapter 18, where God says that he doesn't want his people, that'd be Israel in that case, seeking supernatural guidance or supernatural information from anywhere except from him. Now, he doesn't always provide it. He does when he wants to, and other times he's not going to, you can't just kind of coax something out of him that he doesn't have any good reason to give the information out. But in doing, telling them this, he said this in verse 10 of Deuteronomy 18, there shall not be found among you anyone who makes his son or daughter pass through the fire that has to do with Moloch worship, or one who practices witchcraft, or a soothsayer, or one who interprets omens, or a sorcerer, or one who conjures spells, or a medium, or a spiritist, or one who calls up the dead. For all who do these things are an abomination to the Lord. And because of these abominations, the Lord your God drives them out before you. So he then says in verse 15, God will raise up another prophet to you like Moses instead of these soothsayers. A similar passage is found also in Leviticus, but mainly the same information. God doesn't want his people going to occult sources. Now, it's not because God is totally against us having the kind of information that might come from such. He just doesn't want us going to them for that, because apparently it's a demonic thing. I mean, when somebody who's a spiritist or a medium knows something that is unknowable to them naturally, if it's not something God is revealing to one of his prophets, I believe the Bible indicates it's the enemy, it's the devil. Now, you might say, well, why would the devil give information that's helpful? Well, some people think the devil's just all about hurting people. The devil's all about deceiving people. He doesn't care if you have a good life or a painful life. He doesn't care if you're wealthy or sick. He doesn't care about that. Why should the devil care about that? He knows you're going to die. What he wants you to do is die deceived about God and about, you know, the nature of spiritual reality. And so, you know, he's glad to, you know, have people come over to his side by going to his agents, who also do have access to supernatural information, if they're in touch with demonic powers. He likes us to go to the demons instead of to God. And so, you know, sometimes the devil will allow us to have information that is just what we're looking for. You know, it's we might say it's good, but the thing that's not good about it is it makes us convinced that it's okay to go to those sources instead of to God, and that's pretty much the problem with it. Hey, I need to take a break. I appreciate your call, brother. 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Our website is thenarrowpath.com. We have another half hour coming up, so don't go away. We will be back in about 30 seconds. And we have another half hour, so keep calling in. 844-484-5737.
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0: Welcome back to the Narrow Path radio broadcast. My name is Steve Gregg, and we're live for another half hour taking your calls. If you have questions about the Bible or the Christian faith, you have a disagreement with the host, want to talk about that, the number to call is 844-484-5737. I'm looking at two open lines on our switchboard. That's a good opportunity for you. 844-484-5737. All right, our next caller is Mo from Abbotsford, British Columbia. Hi, Mo. Welcome.
1: Yeah, welcome. Thanks, Dave. Steve, sorry. Sure. I think you have an awesome program, by the way.
0: Thank you.
1: Yeah, no, I was just listening to the previous caller there talking about the devil. I thought the devil was in the pit. Does he have that kind of power, like in this time and age?
0: Yeah. Oh, yeah. If you get out of America and go to, pagan lands, find there's a great deal of sorcery and all kinds of things that the devil is able to get things done, bad things
1: so devil,
0: to people.
1: Does the devil actually communicate with demons in the pit?
0: I don't believe Satan's literally in a pit. I realize that you're referring to the fact that in Revelation 20, Satan is chained, a dragon is chained. It's a symbol of Satan. The dragon is bound with a chain and put into a pit and so forth for 1,000 years, which I believe does represent what happened to Satan when Jesus came. But it's an image that's conveying the idea that Christ has conquered Satan and that Satan does not have the freedom to, deceive people like he used to have. Now, the freedom to deceive used to be absolute. Satan used to have the whole world as his oyster. But Jesus came and has now sent the truth through the missionaries of the gospel to all nations. Mm-hmm. Now, Satan still deceives people, but he can't deceive the whole world anymore. He can't deceive the whole national entity. Like everyone who was not Israel in the Old Testament were pagans. That's not true anymore. Lots of people who are everywhere in the world have now come to Christ. So Satan has not been able to stop them. The binding of a dragon with a chain in a bottomless pit, these are images that are conveying something very similar to what Jesus conveyed when he said that he had bound the strong man in Matthew 12, I think it's verse 28 or 29. He said he had bound the strong man and was plundering his house. Well, the strong man was Satan. And yet, even though Jesus said he had done this, he had bound the strong man, the devil is still doing all kinds of stuff, including later filling Judas and deceiving him. And the devil's done a lot of things. He filled the heart of...
1: Wars that we've had over the millenniums.
0: Yeah. Well, in 2 Thessalonians, talking about the man of lawlessness, which there's many opinions about what the man of lawlessness is, but certainly he's refers to something in this present in the church age as opposed to ancient Old Testament history. And it says about the man of lawlessness, it says in verse 9 of 2 Thessalonians 2, the coming of the lawless one is according to the working of Satan with all power, signs, and lying wonders, with all unrighteous deception among those who perish because they did not receive the love of the truth that they might be saved. And so, Satan gives this entity signs and lying wonders and powers. So, devil does have powers.
1: Now, I follow history quite a bit. I look back in the 1400s and the 1500s and 1600s where the Assyrians were attacking Hungary and they're invading inside of Europe and like these are peaceful people, these are Christian people, they're not aggressive at all, but these invaders were very aggressive and they were I used to think if I was a Christian how would I respond to that, because Jesus says turn the other cheek, Jesus says love your neighbor as yourself. How do you respond when you have a, right now, if we were invaded in our country?
0: Well, let me try to answer that. It's not a simple question because different cases have different features. And, Christians are supposed to follow one basic law, and all the law and the prophets hang on that one law, and that is love your neighbor as you love yourself. Now, in different circumstances, loving your neighbor looks differently. For example, if my next-door neighbor has always been mean and rude to me, and he borrows my stuff and breaks it and doesn't give it back, and he's just, you know, a bad neighbor, I'm supposed to still do good to him. I'm supposed to pray for him. I'm supposed to bless those who curse me and so forth and love my enemy. But if that same neighbor breaks into my house in the middle of the night with a knife and he's planning to kill somebody who's in my house, well, I'm also supposed to love my neighbors who live in my house with me. You know, I'm not just supposed to love the bad guy. I've got to love the good guys, too. And now it's between the choices. Do I do something that will please this bad guy, or I do something that is for the benefit of the good guys? Now, when you take the side of righteousness against evil, you're on the side of justice, and God's a God of justice. You want to show mercy as much as you can. But there's times when, you know, if you show mercy to a bad guy, you're showing harsh, you know, cruelty to their victims. So, I mean, love your neighbors, love yourself, or even love your enemy, as Jesus said, doesn't mean that you would never resist your enemy in a situation where others are in danger. You quoted Jesus saying, turn the other cheek, but of course he's talking about if someone strikes you on the cheek. He didn't say, if somebody strikes somebody else on the cheek, I'm supposed to, turn my cheek to that? What Jesus is trying to tell his disciples to do is to continue to love people even if they're aggressive and nasty to you. But that doesn't mean that you have no interest in the injustice toward your fellow man. I mean, obviously, like a judge on the bench, if he sends a mass murderer to prison or to be electrocuted in the electric chair, we might say, well, that's not very loving. That criminal doesn't want that. Yeah, that criminal doesn't want that. But he's asked for it by his behavior. And by the way, his victims didn't like what he did either. And other victims, future victims, wouldn't much like what he'd do to them if he's let go. I mean, the judge has to, out of love for the generality of humanity, out of love for the innocent and the helpless, he's got to do something harsh toward the criminal. Now, if that criminal happened to be his own son who went bad and became a mass murderer, the judge has to show the same harshness to him. He doesn't not love his son. Of course he loves his son, but he's got to do what's good for others. He's got to do the just thing. And God's no different than that, and neither is a Christian. It's not our place to go judge the world, but if somebody breaks into your house and you're the defender of your children and your wife, then that's your province. That's where you're supposed to do something. And the law of Moses, which of course said you shall not murder, included in it the law, I think it's in chapter 22 of Exodus, could be in chapter 23, but it says if somebody breaks into your house at night and the intruder gets killed by the homeowner in the night, then no bloodshed, that is no retribution, shall be executed on the homeowner. Now, that's not true in California, perhaps, but in a just society, which is what God was trying to create in Israel, if the homeowner defends his house and the intruder gets killed in the process, the Bible says there will be no punishment to the homeowner. And then it says, however, if the intruder gets away and the daylight has come and if the homeowner then hunts him down and kills him, you know, the next day, well, then the homeowner will be put to death because you're not allowed to go and, you know, kill somebody because they broke into your house the previous night. But the assumption was if he's in your house, it's nighttime, they couldn't just throw a light switch, everything's in the dark. The homeowner's in there defending his family, and you know, if the intruder gets killed, well, he asked for it, really. He shouldn't have come in there. And that's how the Bible sees it. It's just for good people to defend innocent people. Now, I said it's a complex and nuanced thing because, you know, this, when it comes to, for example, war, Christians always have argued about this. Should Christians fight in war? Well, in most cases, when you're at war, it's hard to preserve the justice of the situation because, you know, if you're going to take out a whole village, you know, you might be hurting the innocent with the non-combatants. Now, someone was asking about Canaan, the Canaanite wars and the Amalekite wars in the previous half hour. those are special because God ordered the extermination of those races. That was just like him sending fire and brimstone on Sodom. It was a judgment on those nations. But in modern wars, we don't have God telling us to go wipe out nations. We don't have God giving commands to our generals or to our president at all. So, you know, it's complicated. But it's not so complicated in my mind in a situation where there's an innocent party clearly being attacked wrongfully and unjustly by a malicious person, and a Christian standing by has the opportunity to intervene. I think that a Christian should love all people, including the attacker, and should probably hope to preserve the attacker's life if possible. But if it came down to it, there's no way that the life of the innocent would be saved without taking out completely the attacker. I think the Christian would be in a position to have to do what he wouldn't prefer to do, and that is to even to kill, to save a life, to save lives. Maybe if it was my life at stake, I'm not sure what I would do. I've often thought that rather than kill an attacker, I'm ready to go be with Jesus, so dying is not a tragedy for me. I've never thought it would be a tragedy to go see Jesus. Since I was 16 years old, I've been eager for it, in fact. But it's not a matter of preserving your own life here. It's a matter of preserving other innocent people, and that'd be different. Principles would be in play, I would think.
1: Yeah.
0: All right, brother. Thanks for your call. Let's talk to Angela from Chattanooga, Tennessee. Hi, Angela. Welcome.
2: Hi. Thank you. I am extremely nervous.
0: Oh,
2: I have
0: me
2: listened
0: too.
2: To you now. Oh, you too. I've listened to you now for probably over a year. I catch your radio program the day after it airs, and I listen on YouTube as I'm working around the house. And so I've got a question. I did what you've recommended. I have it written down, but it includes a couple sentences of preface. Should I give you the question, or
0: go ahead?
2: Can
0: go
2: I,
0: ahead. And if it takes a couple sentences, go ahead and give those. But
2: okay,
0: it's really a couple.
2: So basically, I was like you. I grew up dispensational because that's what I was taught, and so whenever I would read through scripture, that was the lens through which I would view everything. And I eventually even became an ultra dispensationalist back about 10 years ago.
0: A Bollinger.
2: And in a face, yes. And it was through that I was in a couple of Facebook groups, and we would kind of debate back and forth. And it was a good time because it got me to think. I'm very analytical, and so I started asking myself questions and studying some more, and realized not only was hyper-dispensationalism wrong, I believe dispensationalism, period, is wrong. So I would put myself where you do. I see the church as a fulfillment of what Israel was in the beginning, to where, you know, they had a purpose to bring forth the Messiah. That's been fulfilled. The remnant, the believers in Israel, and the believers now are one body together. So we attend a Southern Baptist church, and our Sunday school class is going through a study in Luke. And we have a small little booklet from what's called Life Guide Bible Studies. And next Sunday is Luke 21. And I don't have to tell you, you know what that's about, mostly. Yes, sir. And so all of the little booklet has different questions to consider, and it's presenting everything. Obviously, you know, most Southern Baptist churches are going to be dispensational. Mm-hmm. It's presenting everything from a futurist perspective. So I, the type of person I am, I love discussion. I love talking about things, but I'm wondering first, should I even broach the subject of there being an alternative viewpoint? And if I do, and they just say, well, you know, we believe, you know, when they asked about the temple and Jesus said, you know, there wasn't going to be one stone left upon another, that yes, that happened then, but we see it also as a future fulfillment. Would there be a good response to that, or should I just keep quiet and not bring anything up for discussion?
0: Well, I wouldn't say anything that would bring contention. If they don't mind hearing, I mean, for you to make a suggestion, but not to hang on to it like a dog with a bone, you know, if they give you pushback, which they will, then I don't see anything wrong. I don't see anything wrong with that. It'd be if you. The truth is, the answer they give you will not be a good one, and you'll see that immediately. And an answer to them will come to your mind. I would not get it into a brawl or an unpleasant or a threatening discussion at all. But you might just say, even if there are some prophecies in the Bible, which were fulfilled a long time ago, and which also have a future fulfillment. In other words, if there's what we might call a double fulfillment,
2: like a dual
0: prophecy. We don't know which ones those are unless we're told by the Bible itself. We do know that the prophecy about the virgin child was in a sense fulfilled in Isaiah chapter 8 with Isaiah's own child, but we know it also had a fulfillment in Jesus in Matthew chapter 1 because the Bible tells us so. You know, when there's a Bible prophecy that is fulfilled, we would have no reason to look for another fulfillment unless the Bible tells us look for another one. And it does in a few cases, but in most cases it doesn't. So when the Bible tells us the Messiah will be born in Bethlehem, well, he was. Do we expect him to be born in Bethlehem again? No, of course not. When the Bible says he would be crucified, well, he was. Do we expect him to be crucified again? Of course not. There's not a double fulfillment to these. The only ones that we would be able to say there's a double fulfillment would be if, after the first fulfillment, we have something from Scripture saying there's going to be another one. Ordinarily, a prediction that is now fulfilled has done its duty, and there's no objective reason for anyone to say, well, I want there to be another one. And the question is, does Jesus in the Olivet Discourse, does he give evidence of there being another one? Now, as you pointed out, the discourse begins with the disciples. Well, Jesus mentions the temple will be destroyed. It was in 70 A.D. That's 40 years after they asked the question. So he said it would be destroyed. They said, when will it be? So he gave them an answer, and it's a very good answer. Right. It happened exactly the way he said it would happen. And then in verse 20, of course, which is after he's given a lot of his answer, he says, but when you see Jerusalem surrounded by armies, then know that its desolation is near. Okay, so did they? Was Jerusalem surrounded by armies? It looks like they did. He says, then those who are in Judea flee to the mountains and let those who are in the midst of her depart. They did. That did happen. The Jewish church fled from Jerusalem, went to Pella across the Jordan. So this all happened. But we don't have anything that says, and once it has happened, this is all going to happen all over again later in the end times. Bible gives us no basis for thinking that.
2: My guess is, and this is just speculation because we haven't had the lesson yet. That'll be this Sunday. Mm-hmm. My speculation is that they will probably, I'm just guessing, but that they will probably not have a problem with everything you said, because that's basically the information that I would give. Mm-hmm. My speculation is that they're going to have pushback, anything to do where Jesus talks about his coming.
0: Yeah, like verse 27.
2: Yeah.
0: Yeah.
2: And so, like in Matthew 24, I think it's verse 36, where he says, but of that day and hour, no one knows. Mm-hmm. And I kind of see that as a delineation right there, where that's the breaking line.
0: I do, too.
2: In Luke 21, it's a little bit more difficult, except that it still does have, I forget which verse, you could probably tell me off the top of your head, maybe 34, I don't remember. I don't have the Bible in front of me
0: generation?
2: Right now.
0: This generation,
2: yes,
0: is not
2: sir. That's right.
0: Verse 32.
2: Exactly.
0: Yeah. Mm-hmm. Yeah.
2: 32. I was a couple of verses off, but seems to be pretty clear. Matthew as well. Yeah.
0: I think so. But they're going to wonder, of course, how is it that verse 27, which comes before the statement about this generation will not pass before all these things are fulfilled, in verse 27 says, then they will see the Son of Man coming in a cloud with power and great glory. Now, when you see these things begin to happen, look up and lift up your heads, because your redemption
2: draws
0: near. Right.
2: Yeah.
0: And, of course, redemption can mean numerous things. We've already been redeemed. Paul also refers to the redemption of the body in Romans 8, which probably means the resurrection. And who knows, it may be that because the church was so in Jerusalem so persecuted by the synagogue and by the Sanhedrin and so forth, that the destruction of their enemies who had been, you know, persecuted them from the time that the church began and now ends, that they're redeemed out of that problem. It's hard to say. I mean, but it's, you know, the point is that at the, you know, two verses later, three, whatever number of verses later, Jesus said, this generation will not pass till all these things occur. That's the governing verse that tells us when the fulfillment of these things is. It's in that generation.
2: Yeah.
0: And now, of course, what they may say is, well, generation means a race of people. You may have heard that one.
2: Which, you know, they, I have.
0: Yeah, this race will not pass away. Yeah.
2: Talked to people and mentioned this generation, and it was clear it was those to whom he was speaking. So,
0: yeah. Whenever Jesus talks about this generation, he's talking about an actual generation of people living at a given time. And same thing, I think, with Matthew. But the point here is that the burden of proof would be on them, I would say, to say that there's no sense in which those verses, in verses, say, 25 through 28, can be said to have occurred before 70 AD. If you're looking for an actual visible appearing of Christ in the sky, then I do not think that that did happen. I don't think that that did happen then.
2: Right.
0: But I believe, but most Christians have never studied the prophets enough to know what apocalyptic imagery is. And therefore,
2: like Isaiah 19?
0: Yeah, Isaiah 19:1, exactly.
2: Yeah.
0: So that'd be the thing. Do you have my book, Revelation 4 Views, A Parallel Commentary?
2: I don't. I've heard you mention that, and then the Hell 3 Christian Views. I really need, or the why not full preterism? I think that'd be great also.
0: Yeah, well, the why not full preterism book has two chapters on the Olivet Discourse. I go through, I put all three versions of Matthew, Mark, and Luke side by side in columns. I go verse by verse, explain every paragraph and all the, you know, all the differences and all the sameness and how it fits in the conversation. So it's a very extensive treatment of the Olivet Discourse in that book.
2: Yeah, you treat everything extensively, which someone like me, I get, and I love it, because like I said, I am very analytical, and sometimes I've been accused of overthinking things. Yeah. So,
0: Angela,
2: I totally understand.
0: It's a pleasure talking to you. I'm looking at the clock, and we have some people waiting to go on. And
2: oh, absolutely.
0: Have a few minutes.
2: Well,
0: God bless
2: it's
0: you.
2: A pleasure talking to you. I hope this won't be the last time, but thank you, sir, for your time and for your devotion and all the years you've put into your study and your work. It's been a blessing, I know, to many.
0: Well, thank you, and have a great evening. I'm going to take another call before we run out of time, and that's going to be James from Hartford, Connecticut. James, welcome.
3: Yes. Hi, Steve. It's
0: Hi.
3: James here. I've been on with you a couple times, and you know, you tell me things and I do them. So I had some questions. I read your bio, and I was hearing about the Calvary Chapel. Calvary Chapel, and I was listening to some Christian music from the 70s, and they were talking about it, and I just wanted to ask you, what are the repercussions throughout of this Calvary Chapel for the modern Christian community in the USA?
0: Well, it wasn't just Calvary Chapel, but it was the Jesus Movement, or, you know, a movie came out a couple of years ago called The Jesus Revolution, and we didn't usually call it that, though Time magazine called it The Jesus Revolution at the time. This is back in the early 70s. We called it the Jesus Movement, and I was at Calvary Chapel, Costa Mesa, which is pretty much the hub of the movement, at least the larger part of the movement. The movement was taking place independently in other parts of the world and other parts of the country, but Calvary Chapel, I think, was the biggest hub, and that's where most of the Christian music came, not all of it. Chuck Smith was a major leader there, and then, of course, Calvary Chapel, which was a single church at that time, eventually had daughter churches till I think there's about 1,400 of them or something around the world now, and so it's a big denomination now. What ramifications did it have? Well, there are things. I mean, before the Jesus Movement, going to church was kind of a formal affair. I grew up in the Baptist church, and you know, you were supposed to kind of dress nicely to go to church. It was kind of, in many cases, it was a little traditional and stodgy, and the music was organ music and sung from the hymns, by the way, which I love. I love the hymns. I don't know if I love organ music, but I love the hymns. I wish all churches sang the hymns now. But What happened in the Jesus movement was a bunch of hippies got saved, and some of them were musicians. They started writing, spontaneously writing songs of worship and appreciation about Jesus, and these became the songs that, of the movement, and bands formed to play them and to record them and things like that. But also, Chuck Smith was just, he kind of broke a certain ceiling of formality when he allowed hippies to come to church without them dressing up well. He let them come with their bare feet and their Levi's and their long hair and things like that, which might not seem strange to us today, but church in America just didn't, that you didn't do that in those days. That's what really broke through. So among the things that have been repercussions of it that have been lasting would be those kinds of things. People now can go to church as they are. No one thinks anything of it. The music is more contemporary. But I'm not sure that those are really altogether good things. I mean, they're not bad. They're not bad things. I mean, that's not really what you hope for from a revival. But what happened was thousands of people, tens of thousands, probably hundreds of thousands of young people got saved. And while some of them never went on, you know, permanently with the Lord, because a crowd draws a crowd, you know, so there's this dynamic that people kept coming because so many people had already come. But there are still tens of thousands, if not hundreds of thousands of people who are saved because of it. Some of them have become pastors and missionaries and Christian educators and or just Christian parents and things like that. So, I mean, a lot of people got saved who probably wouldn't have. But most of the distinctives of the movement that really aren't with us so much anymore. I mean, they may pop up here and there in different towns for a little while, little revivals and stuff. But for the most part, that revival came and went. And what it left behind were mainly cultural differences that hadn't been there before. But there's a lot of Calvary chapels out there, and some of them are growing very large and, you know, doing a lot of work. But there's other churches, too, besides Calvary, that have benefited from it. Anyway, that's a short course. I'm out of time. I hope that's helpful. 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Our website is thenarrowpath.com. 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
4: 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Coming up next, we have Through the Bible with Dr. J. Vernon McGee. And then at 3:30, it's In Touch with Dr. Charles Stanley. 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
5: weather. High pressure still in place and wall-to-wall sunshine for the Portland area for the rest of today. Very warm or high middle 80s. Generally clear as the night goes on or low for the mid to upper 50s. And we're heating up to some low 90s for tomorrow. Dry weather in place. A lot of clouds around for Wednesday and we're trimming our highs back into the upper 70s. I'm meteorologist Jennifer Naramore on KPDQ.
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0: Welcome to Through the Bible. I'm Steve Schwetz, and our adventure through God's entire Word continues in Genesis 28, as Dr. J. Vernon McGee is going to take us through a lonely night that Jacob spent as he was running scared. But as is often the case, God uses this pivotal situation to meet him in a special way. So as you find your seat on the Bible bus, here's a great voicemail from a fellow listener.
1: My name is Bob. I'm calling from Maplewood, Missouri. And I love Through the Bible, and I love the Bible, how it speaks to hearts and ministers to needs. I saw the World Prayer Team prompt for Kenya this morning, and it reminded me of an incident that I had 4 years ago. It was actually almost 5 years ago, in 2021, in April of 2021, when I was in the hospital. I was reading J. Vernon McGee's commentary on Genesis when a nurse walked in, and she asked me what I was reading. So I explained to her what it was and about Through the Bible, and I showed her the app on my phone. And I said it's over in 150 different languages, and she surprised me. She said, oh, is it in Swahili? I said, well, let's look. So I started scrolling through the languages. I showed it to her, and she saw it before I did, the Swahili language, and so I clicked on it. And, of course, the music and the teaching came out in Swahili, and she was so excited about it. So I showed her how to download it on her phone, which she did. And the next night she came in, and she said, I want you to know I downloaded the app on my phone, and I'm listening to the study. And that was the last time I saw her, even though I was in the hospital for two more months after that. I've also, through the bus passes, have been able to share Through the Bible with a dental assistant from Vietnam, a gentleman from Italy at the phone store, and also a Russian nurse who was taking care of my wife at the time that she was in the hospital. I've given Bible bus passes to our pastor, and he's passed them on to missionaries going to other countries. A former pastor of mine did a mission trip over to Africa in Uganda, and I gave him some Bible bus passes, and he handed them out over there. Him and his assistant handed them out over there in Uganda and Kenya and a number of other countries over there, and he said the pastors and people that received them just loved them. So, and also, I've been retired for several years, and I lost my wife, unfortunately, at 48 years in November, this past November 17th, in answer to Jesus' prayer. In John chapter 17, verse 24, she's now home with the Lord, and her battle with cancer is over. But even though I'm retired, yes, I'm grieving, but I'm also being refired through the Bible broadcast and through the prayers of the World Prayer Team. Thank you, and God bless you, dearly beloved. Have a blessed day. Thank you. Bye-bye.
0: Well, Bob, your faithfulness, especially in the midst of grief, is clearly bearing fruit, so thank you for scattering his word so generously. Share your story or find out more about the Bible bus passes that Bob mentioned by calling 1-800-65-BIBLE or emailing BibleBus@ttb.org or dropping a note through the feedback tool in our app. Let's pray. Heavenly Father, thank you that you are always at work shaping us. As we study, Lord, strengthen our faith and then guide us in the way that you would have us to go. In Jesus' name, amen. Here's our study of Genesis 28 on Through the Bible with Dr. J. Vernon McGee.
2: Now, last time we saw one of the most despicable and ornery things that any man could do, and that's what Jacob did. And he did it at the behest of his mother. And this is not a case where I think that we can say, well, the reason I'm such an oddball or I do certain things and I'm so mean is because my mother didn't love me when I was a boy. Well, believe me, Jacob couldn't say that. Jacob was loved and spoiled and asked to do something that is not quite the honorable thing to do. And so he did it. He stole the birthright from his brother. It is already his. The formality of his father giving the blessing wasn't necessary at all. Abraham hadn't given it to Isaac. God had. And it's God that gave it to Jacob. And this thing that he's done was not necessary, but God will deal with him because of it. You can be sure of that. Now, the thing Rebekah's thought of And it's very plausible, logical. In fact, it was the thing to do in this case was to send him back to her brother so that he'd get away from the wrath of his brother Esau, which Rebekah didn't mention to Isaac, but she did mention the fact that he could choose a wife back there in her family. And so Jacob now is going to be sent away from home. And Isaac called Jacob, and I'm reading now at verse 1 again, and I'll read on from here. And Isaac called Jacob and blessed him and charged him and said unto him, Thou shalt not take a wife of the daughters of Canaan. Arise, go to Padan Aram, to the house of Bethuel, thy mother's father, and take thee a wife from thence of the daughters of Laban, thy mother's brother, and God Almighty bless thee, and make thee fruitful, and multiply thee, that thou mayest be a multitude of people, and give thee the blessing of Abraham to thee and to thy seed with thee, that thou mayest inherit the land wherein thou art a stranger, which God gave unto Abraham. Now, obviously, Isaac understands that the blessing that had been given of God was transferred to him, and now he understands it's to be passed on to his son Jacob. Verse 5, And Isaac sent away Jacob, and he went to Padan Aram unto Laban, son of Bethuel, the Syrian, the brother of Rebekah, Jacob's and Esau's mother. When you ask the nationality of these people, you have to say they're Syrians. That's what they're called here in Scripture. Now, you could say that actually of Abraham, that he was a Syrian. That is the way that you could designate him. Sometimes the question is asked, was Abraham a Jew? Was he an Israelite? No, he was not. He was not an Israelite until we come to Israel, until you come to Jacob, not until you see his 12 sons. The line came from Abraham, but Abraham is the father. But you're not going to call Abraham a Midianite, I hope, and yet he's the father of the Midianites also. Now, Isaac sends Jacob away, though, and he's to make this trip. Now notice verse 6. When Esau saw that Isaac had blessed Jacob and sent him away to Padan Aram to take him a wife from thence, and that as he blessed him, he gave him a charge, saying, Thou shalt not take a wife of the daughters of Canaan, and that Jacob obeyed his father and his mother and was gone to Padan Aram. And Esau, seeing that the daughters of Canaan pleased not Isaac his father, then went Esau unto Ishmael and took unto the wives which he had Mahalath, the daughter of Ishmael, Abraham's son, the sister of Nebajoth, to be his wife. And here Esau goes out and marries daughters of Ishmael. He thinks that will please his father. You see what a lack of spiritual perception he had, that the Ishmaelites were as much rejected as any of the Philistines were rejected, or any of the Canaanites. Now, will you notice, I begin reading at verse 10. And Jacob went out from Beersheba, and he went toward Haran. Now he's traveling north. He lighted upon a certain place and tarried there all night because the sun was set. And he took of the stones of that place and put them for his pillars and lay down in that place to sleep. Now the place he's come to, we'll see in a moment, the name of it is Bethel, the house of God. I want to say a word about it. But before I say a word about it, you'll notice that he's traveled quite a distance. Actually, Bethel, where he came the first night, is 12 miles north of Jerusalem. And he was, I would say, a good 20 miles south of Jerusalem, and probably more than 20 miles south, probably 25 or 30 miles south. Well, that means that he covered at least 40 miles that day. You can see that he's really hot-footing it away from Esau. He wants to get as far from him as he can. But the farther he gets from Esau, the farther he gets away from home. And this is Jacob's first night away from home. What do you think his feeling was that night? Well, he was very lonely, that is for sure. He also was homesick. This is his first night, as far as the record is concerned, that he was away from home. Do you remember the first night that you were away from home? Do you recall that? I certainly remember the first night I went away from home, and it was just down the road. We lived in a country, in a little place called Springer, Oklahoma. And they tell me it hasn't done any springing since then, that it's still a small place, wide place in the road. And we had some neighbors and some very wonderful friends that lived down the road. I don't suppose it seemed to me like in that day it was 5 miles. It couldn't have been over a mile, I'm sure. I was amazed when I went back there later on to find out how close

It got dark, and I didn't pay too much attention, but every now and then I looked into the darkness, and I began to get just a little homesick. But it wasn't until somebody said, it's time to go to bed, and they put a pallet down in the front room, no living room in that day, just put a pallet down, and I had brought my little nightshirt under my arm, and I put it on, and I lay down on that pallet. Friends, I have never been as lonely in my life as I was then, and homesick. Oh, how I wanted to go home. And you know what happened? I rolled and tossed there for a long time. I finally dozed off, and I slept for a while, but I waked up very early in the morning, and you know what I did? I took my nightshirt off, put on my clothes, put my nightshirt under my arm, and I started running home. And I didn't stop till I got there. Nobody was up, but I sure was glad to get home. First night away from home. And after that, I went a long ways from home, but I never was any more homesick than I was that first night. I've always thought that Jacob, he's a pretty big boy at this time. He's a man, but he's homesick. This is the first time he'd been away from Rebecca. He'd been tied to his mama's apron string all of his life, and now it's untied, and he's out on his own, and this is the first night away from home. Now, will you notice what happens? He lies down. He puts stones for pillars, and this is a pretty dreary place. I'd like to give you a description of it that's given by another. It's been described as a bleak moorland, large, bare rocks that are exposed 1,200 feet above sea level in the hills. And I suppose that there are many places out on the desert here in California that would correspond to it. Fact of the matter is, I know it. I remember going up through that country in a bus, and that was the disadvantage of being with a bus tour. I wanted to go up there. The others wanted to go to other places that to me were not nearly as important as Bethel. I wanted to see it. And all we got in, I suppose, a half a mile of it, the bus driver pointed it out, and I said, I'd like to walk up there. He said, well, we don't have time. And so I didn't get up there, but I could see it in the distance, and this certainly is a apt description of it. It's a bleak and forbidding place as far as the topography is concerned. But it was the high point spiritually in the life of Jacob, not only here, but later on. And this is the place that he came to. And we're told as he lay that night and he was asleep, he dreamed, and behold, a ladder set up on the earth, and the top of it reached to heaven. And behold, the angels of God ascending and descending on it. And behold, the Lord stood above it and said, I am the Lord, God of Abraham, thy father, and the God of Isaac. The land whereon thou liest, to thee will I give it, and to thy seed. And it was right in that area, by the way, is where God first appeared to Abraham there in the land. Verse 14, and thy seed shall be as the dust of the earth, and thou shalt spread abroad to the west, to the east, to the north, and to the south, and in thee and in thy seed shall all the families of the earth be blessed. Now God is giving to this man, you see, exactly what he'd given first to Abraham. He repeated it to Isaac. Now he confirms it and reaffirms it to Jacob, that he'll do this. Now God says to him, verse 15, and behold, I'm with thee, and will keep thee in all places whither thou goest, and I'll bring thee again into this land, for I'll not leave thee until I have done that which I have spoken to thee of. Now, you can see how this would be comforting and helpful to a lonesome, homesick boy that has really had to leave home in a hurry, and he's on the way to a far country. And this was a great comfort and help to him. God says, I'm going to be with you, Jacob, and I'm going to bring you back in this land. But the vision that he gave him in that dream was of a ladder that reached up to heaven, and God spoke to him. Now, what does that ladder mean? Well, our Lord

0: interpreted that when he called Nathanael. Nathanael was a wiseacre, by the way. He said, "Can any good thing come out of Nazareth?" And our Lord, I tell you, he dealt with this fella. And when he said, "How in the world do you know me?" "Why," he said, "I saw you on that fig tree." "Well," he said, "Rabbi, thou art the Son of God, thou art the King of Israel." The Lord Jesus said, "You're pretty easy to convince." And he was. He was a skeptic at the beginning of the ministry of Christ. It took Thomas 3 years before he got the light. But notice this man, Nathanael. The Lord Jesus said to him, "Because I said unto thee, I saw thee under the fig tree, believest thou? Thou shalt see greater things than these." Well, what will he see? And he saith unto him, "Verily, verily, I say unto you, hereafter ye shall see heaven open, and the angels of God ascending and descending upon the Son of Man." Now, what is that ladder? Well, that ladder's Christ. And God, from the top of the ladder in heaven, a voice out of heaven said, "This is my beloved Son, in whom I'm well pleased." And God is speaking to man through Christ today. You can't come to God directly. I hear people say today, every now and then in a testimony, somebody said, "Well, when I was converted, I just came directly to God. I have access to God." You do not, my friend. You come through Christ. We have access through Christ, through the grace that we have in Christ. That's the only way you and I get into God's presence. This is the ladder let down from heaven that sinners might not climb, while the angels of God are ascending and descending on it. You see, they come from him, the Lord Jesus himself. Now, it is first given to old Jacob, usurper. Nathanael, our Lord said to him, "You're an Israelite in whom there's no guile." That is, there's no Jacob. He's no trickster. Nathanael wasn't. He's just a wiseacre. He's just being humorous. But this man, Jacob, God is going to have to deal with him. And he gives him this wonderful, glorious promise. But now listen to Jacob. Oh, he has so much to learn. And isn't that true of all of us today? No wonder God has to school us. No wonder God has to discipline us. Every son he receives, we're told that he scourges him. He disciplines him. He did Abraham. He did Isaac. He's going to do Jacob. Everything's been going Jacob's way. You know, so many people, they're just members of the church. They don't know the Lord at all. They're just church members and just the biggest hypocrites in the world. And the Lord has to shake us, you see. And these things come to us. They discipline us. They put iron in our backbone. They put iron in our blood, too. And they put courage in our lives and enable us to stand for God. Jacob's got a long ways to go, so let me read verse 16. "And Jacob awaked out of his sleep, and he said, Surely the Lord is in this place, and I knew it not. And he was afraid and said, How dreadful is this place! This is none other but the house of God, and this is the gate of heaven." Now, this is a passage of Scripture that I use many times, and have used many times, in dedicating new churches. I have dedicated, I think that in the past 20 years, I have dedicated, I think, 25 new churches. And I've used this, I suppose, more than any other passage of Scripture. I have another one in Acts that I use a great deal. But how dreadful is this place? And I think I shocked some people, especially when you got a congregation that have come in to dedicate the lovely new facilities they have today, and here I get up and I look around and I say, how dreadful is this place? And then I proceed during the rest of the time to try to win them back to become friends of me by telling them that the place is only dreadful to a fellow like Jacob running away from his family, a trickster, a sinner, actually running away from God. And this is the thing he discovered. He says, the Lord's in this place, and I didn't know it. When Jacob ran away from home, he had a limited view of God. He thought when he ran away from home, he was running away from God also. He thought he left God back down at his home. And he found out that he hadn't. the Lord's in this place. And God says, I'm going to be with you. And because of that, how dreadful low is this place? The only thing that can make a house of God dreadful is the fact that you're a sinner trying to run away from God. And every house of God, every church ought to be a dreadful place to any sinner running away from God, because that's where he ought to be able to meet God and come face to face with God through the ladder that's been let down from heaven, even Christ. And Jacob rose up early in the morning, and he took the stone that he put for his pillars and set it up for a pillar and poured oil upon the top of it, and he called the name of that place Bethel. But the name of that city was called Luz at the first. And Jacob vowed a vow. Now listen to Jacob. You know, he's got a lot to learn, and this is an evidence of it. Listen to him. If God will be with me and will keep me in the way that I'll go and will give me bread to eat and raiment to put on so that I come again to my father's house in peace, then shall the Lord be my God. What's he doing? He wants to trade with God. He says, now, Lord, if you'll do this for me, and God's already told him he's going to do it for him. God has already said every one of these things. God says, I'm going to keep you, and I'm going to bring you back to this land, and I'm going to give you this land, and I'm going to give you offspring. Now, Jacob turns around and says, if you'll do this. He wants to trade with God. And he says, if you'll do it, then I'll serve you. God doesn't do business with us that way, and he didn't do business with Jacob that way. If he had, Jacob would never have made it back to that land. God brought him out of the land. God brought him back into that land by his grace and mercy. And when finally Jacob did come back to Bethel, and he came back a wiser man, and you know what he came back to do? To worship and praise God for his mercy. God had been merciful to him. You don't trade with God. A great many people, even today, said, now I'll serve the Lord if he'll do. You won't do anything of the kind, friends. He doesn't do business that way. He'll extend mercy to you. He'll be gracious to you. But he doesn't ask anything in return. But he does say this, that if you love him, that you'll really want to serve him. And that will be the bondage of love, the same kind of love a mother has for the little child, and she becomes its slave. That's the way that he wants you, and that's the way he wants me. And so old Jacob, he puts up, and this stone which I have set for a pillar shall be God's house, and of all that thou wilt give me, I'll surely give the tenth unto thee. Isn't he a traitor to God? And a great many of us are trying to do business with God. He's not doing business, friends. He wants to become your father through faith in Christ, and you don't have to do business with him. And so until next time, may the Lord richly bless you, my beloved.
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1: God gives each one of us a purpose in life because we are created as His children. He does have a will and a purpose and a plan for our life. And if you'll examine the scriptures, God is a God of purpose, a God of plans, and one who pursues the fulfillment of those plans in people's lives. That person who is walking by faith is going to experience the favorable hand of God because God desires to pour out His blessings. That's the favorable hand of God.
2: A big pay raise, a healthy baby, a good report from the doctor. These are obvious blessings from God. But as we'll see today on In Touch, the teaching ministry of Dr. Charles Stanley, hardship or obstacles can also be signs of God's favor. Sound strange? Stay with us and hear how to recognize the favorable hand of the Lord.
1: All of us who are believers know in our heart that God loves us. Now we know that first of all because the Bible says it. And secondly, there are times when we feel it. But oftentimes God's children do not feel that God loves them, and therefore they say, well, I know that sometimes He does, but oftentimes I'm not sure. And all of us would like to feel like that we are walking in the favorable sight of God and that we have His favorable hand toward us. And there is a passage of Scripture that I believe gives us the characteristics of a person who is indeed walking and who is receiving and who is experiencing the favorable hand of God. All of us would like to experience that, and I believe we can. So I want you to turn, if you will, to Nehemiah. And I want us to look at the second chapter, but I want to give you a little background of what's happening here. You'll recall that under Nebuchadnezzar, many of the Jews were taken from Jerusalem over to Babylon, and they were made slaves. Well, one of these was a person by the name of Nehemiah, and he is now the cupbearer of the king, not Nebuchadnezzar, but Artaxerxes. And so he's lived through a period of time of captivity. And being the cupbearer of the king, he has a special relationship to him. And while he is serving, the scripture says that his brother and some others came from Jerusalem and told him about what was happening in Jerusalem. That is, that the walls were torn down as a result of the captivity, the gates were broken, and the enemies were just pilfering the place. In fact, it was in great despair. The people were despairing, and they're continually fearful of the enemy. So when he hears this, the Bible says he begins to fast and pray for several months, and then he comes to into the king. And if you'll notice, the 11th verse of this first chapter says, O Lord, I beseech thee, may thine ear be attentive to the prayer of thy servant and the prayer of thy servants who delight to revere thy name, and make thy servant successful today, and grant him compassion before this man. Now, I was the cupbearer to the king. Now, what happens in this second chapter, in these first 8 verses, I want us to notice here, this is his coming before the king and making his request. And the title of this message is The Favorable Hand of the Lord. Listen to what he says in verse 1. Now, it came about in the month Nisan, that in the 20th year of King Artaxerxes, that wine was before him, and I took up the wine and gave it to the king. Now, I had not been sad in his presence. So on this particular day, the king said to him, Why is your face sad, though you are not sick? This is nothing but sadness of heart. And notice how Nehemiah responded. He said, Then I was very much afraid. And I said to the king, Let the king live forever. Why should my face not be sad when the city, the place of my father's tombs, lies desolate and its gates have been consumed by fire? Then the king said to me, What would you request? So I prayed to the God of heaven. Now listen. This is one of those quick ripcord kind of prayers. You do it instantly in an emergency. Now, there's nothing wrong with those as long as that's not the only kind of prayer you're doing. And if you'll notice before this, in this first chapter, he spent months fasting and praying. So if you believe in short-term prayers, then if you want them answered, there better be some long-term prayers that precede them. So he said, So I prayed to the God of heaven, and I said to the king, If it please the king, and if your servant has found favor before you, send me to Judah, to the city of my father's tombs that I may rebuild it. Then the king said to me, the queen sitting beside him, how long will your journey be, and when will you return? So it pleased the king to send me, and I gave him a definite time. And I said to the king, if it please the king, let letters be given me for the governors of the provinces beyond the river, that they may allow me to pass through until I come to Judah. And a letter to Asaph, the keeper of the king's forest, that he may give me timber to make beams for the gates of the fortress, which is by the temple, for the wall of the city, and for the house to which I will go. And the king granted them to me because the good hand of my God was upon me. Now I want us to think in terms of God's favorable hand upon us. God loves everybody, and he loves his children, I think, in a very special way. I don't believe God is prejudiced toward anyone. He has intimates, that is, anyone who is willing to build an intimate relationship with him, he has an intimate relationship with him. But God, because he's a God of love, desires to show his favor toward his children. That is, he desires to show his goodness. He desires to express his goodness. He desires to give to us everything we need, everything we desire that fits his will and purpose for our life. So he is a good God, the Bible says. He is a loving God. And I think Nehemiah put it in such a beautiful way when he says, the good hand of my God was upon me. That he says, the favorable hand of God was upon me. And so as I look through this book and read this scripture over and over and over again, asking myself this question, what is it in a man's life and what is it in his relationship to God that he could say, the good hand of my God is upon me, that God has a favorable hand toward me? Because I think all of us would like to feel that and sense that we are favored by God. Doesn't mean we are better than someone else. Doesn't mean that we are more loved than someone else. But it means that God works in your life and my life, that it's very evident that he has favored us. That is, that he is expressing his goodness and expressing his love toward us. Well, I think there are a number of things, and if you're wise, you'll jot them all down. For the simple reason that the truth is all of us want to feel the favor and the goodness of God upon our life. Well, one of the first things that I noticed in the life of Nehemiah is this, that here was a man who lived with a definite purpose in mind. For example, he was the cupbearer of the king, not out of his own choosing more than likely because he'd become a slave there in Babylon, but he had been willing to serve the king. And so it had a very definite purpose at that time in his life, and it was, of course, to be the best cupbearer he could possibly be and bear witness of his God, Jehovah. Not only that, when he heard the news of what was happening in Jerusalem and how the gates were burned and the city walls were torn down and the people of God were a reproach, and what we don't realize oftentimes is what the nationalistic spirit of those Jews was. I mean, they were the people of God. They were the chosen people of God. They recognized, they believed that they were the descendants of Abraham, God's friend. And so they saw themselves as a particular, peculiar people, even as God says that they were. And so he was struck and awed by what was happening. And the scripture says he set about to fast and to pray. And his purpose became to do something about the condition of the nation of Israel. That is, especially the holy city. The walls broken down, the gates burned, left them absolutely open to all kinds of attacks of their enemy. And so he purposed in his heart to do something about it. Now he set out to pray, to ask for God to give him wisdom and direction. And it's very evident and very clear that God gave him that direction because of what he does. But here was a man who had a very definite purpose, and he set out to accomplish that purpose. As the slave, the cupbearer to the king, he was good at that. He did it well. When God gave him a different purpose, he did that well. When we say purpose, we don't mean that it has to be some Christian vocation necessarily, as preaching or as a missionary or music or whatever it might be, though all of those are calls of God. But God gives each one of us a purpose in life because we are created as his children. He does have a will and a purpose and a plan for our life. And if you'll examine the scriptures, God is a God of purpose, a God of plans, and one who pursues the fulfillment of those plans in people's lives. So if I should ask you, what is your purpose today? What is it you're trying to accomplish? What sense of direction do you have? Now, if you have no purpose in life, and you're just sort of floating through, doing the best you can with no sense of direction, nothing you want to accomplish, and no divine purpose. That is, no sense of godly purpose and godly direction and somehow allowing God to use you in some fashion. Then why should you expect the favorable hand of God to be upon you? It is very clear, here's a man who lived with a definite purpose in mind. And he said, the good hand of my God is upon me. The favorable hand of God is upon me. The second characteristic I noticed in his life was this, that here is a man in whose life prayer is a priority. If we want the favorable hand upon us, the favorable hand of God, we're going to have to be men and women of prayer. Because you see, it's men and women of prayer who are listening to God, who are sensitive to God, who are building an intimate relationship with God. And so when he speaks, they're able to hear. And so when something rises in the life and then there is a challenge, what is their first response? Not to run to their friends. Their first response is as his was, and that is, he said, he set aside days of fasting and praying, and for several months, this is what he did. If we want the favorable hand of God upon us, what is it that God wants from us most of all? He wants an intimate relationship, not service. Service is a result of that. An intimate relationship, building a relationship with us, whereby what? He desires and is able to pour out those extra blessings. His favorable hand is upon us. He was a person in whose life prayer was a priority. The third thing I want you to notice about him is this, that his was the pathway of faith. Here's a man who was governed by his faith in God. And if you'll think about what happens here, he's fasting and praying for several months and asking the Lord to give him direction, what to do. Somewhere in that season of prayer and fasting, God said to Nehemiah, Nehemiah, you're the person that I want to go to Jerusalem and rebuild the walls and the gates. Well, I can imagine that Nehemiah must have said, well, you want me to go? How am I going to go when I'm a slave? When Artaxerxes, the king, all he has to do is to speak his mind and my head is gone. And how am I going to get him to let me leave his service and go back to my people? How long is it going to take? And what is he going to say? And how am I going to do it? So he must have had 1,000 questions. That's why for several months he spent time fasting and praying. What was God doing in this period of time? Building his faith, establishing within him the continuous reminder that his promises to Abraham and Isaac and Jacob, his promises to the nation of Israel, were covenant promises that God would somehow, miraculously, in some way, he would fulfill those promises. And he knew it was not the will of God for the holy of holy cities to be in such distress. So several months he prayed and fasted, waited upon God and listened. And so what happens? And you'll notice what he said. He said in this 11th verse of the first chapter, he says, now, O Lord, I beseech thee, may thine ear be attentive to the prayer of thy servant and the prayer of thy servants who delight to revere thy name. Make thy servant successful today. Grant him compassion before this man. Now, how do I know he walked in there with faith? Simply this, because of what he requested. When he walks in, of course, the Bible says that he looked a little sad, and so the king said to him, now, you're not physically sick, so what's wrong, Nehemiah? That this is something in your emotions. And so he said, well, and then he just let it fly, which a cupbearer would never do. He just said, well, and notice how he said it. He said, if you'll notice in verse 3, he says, let the king live forever. Why should my face not be sad? Now, that's rather courageous. Why should not my face be sad when the city, the place of my father's tombs, lies desolate and the gates have been consumed by fire? Now, he didn't say this because the previous king, he is the one who did it. He didn't say that. He's wise enough not to say. He said, why should I not be sad? He says, my people, they're living in a desolate position. Then so the king said to him, well, what would you request? Now, why would the king respond so quickly and so affirmatively? Because for days and weeks and months, this man had been on his face before God, crying out to God. He walked in there believing that the God who sent him in there to make the request is the God who said to him, Nehemiah, I'm going to send you to Jerusalem, you to do the work. If God said to him, I'm going to send you there, then God would have to assume the responsibility for making all those things possible. He wouldn't have walked in there making those kind of request if he'd not been on his knees crying out to God and God assuring him that his God who sent him also would provide every single need that he had. Here was a man who said, the favorable hand of God is upon me. Why? Because he was a man with a purpose in his life. And he was a man who knew how to pray and talk to God. And he was a man who was willing to trust God for every single need. Trust him for his divine protection. And trust him for every single thing he needed. Besides that, he was walking into a situation that I don't see any evidence in Scripture that he had all that skill and knowledge and know-how to get this done. He just knew that if God sent him, God would make it happen. If we want the favorable hand of God upon us, we must learn to walk by faith. We must trust God because, you see, our faith says more about what we believe about God than probably any other aspect of our life. If we believe that God is who he says he is, then whatever he tells us to do, we'll be willing to do it because we can trust him. If God is not trustworthy, what kind of a God is he? If he is a trustworthy God, a faithful God, a God who is reliably there when he says, I'll always be there, never leave you nor forsake you. Every single promise that he's given, he says, you can do all things through Christ who will strengthen you. Your God will supply all of your needs according to his riches and glory in Christ Jesus. That person who is walking by faith is going to experience the favorable hand of God because God desires to pour out his blessings. And as Paul says, he'll do more abundantly than you and I expect to think. That's the favorable hand of God. He's a man of faith. He's a man who's willing to trust the Lord for whatever the need may be. Then I think there's another principle here, another characteristics of the person who certainly experiences the favorable hand of God, and that's this, that the bottom line, the principle that governs their life is the principle of obedience. Now, I'm sure that when God said to Nehemiah, when he began to talk about the condition of Israel, the nation of Israel, and God, he was probably saying, Lord, send somebody to rebuild the wall, somebody to rebuild the gates. And God began to talk to him about himself. He probably said, well, Lord, how am I going to do that? And probably argue with God as Moses did, and probably like all of us do when God challenges us to do something that we don't quite understand how it's going to work out. But as God began to work in his heart, he was committed to be absolutely obedient. If we want the favorable hand of God upon us, if we want him to be able to pour out his blessings upon us unhindered by something within us, then we must learn to walk in obedience to him, leaving the consequences to him. And that's why you can never separate faith and obedience. You can't separate them. Here's the reason. If I obey God and leave the consequences to him, it means I'm going to trust him to handle the results of my obedience. If I really and truly trust him, I'm going to do what he requires me to do. So here's a man whose life is characterized by obedience, willing to do the tough thing, willing to do the difficult thing, willing to do what seemingly was the impossible thing, willing to do what he probably felt very unqualified and untrained to do. But if God said do it, he was willing to do it, and as a result, he could say to those men with whom he spoke there in the very beginning, the favorable hand of God is upon me. Now listen, the favorable hand of God has been poured out in all of our lives at different times. Did you stop to think, wow, how God blessed me? God had to do this. Only God could have arranged this. Wow, God is personally involved in my life. He is excited about what's going on inside of me. Did you stop to praise him and thank him and give him glory and honor and give him all the credit? You want the favorable hand of God poured out in your life? Then the recognition that he's the source and the recognition and praise and honor that belongs to him, that's a vital part of keeping the flow in your life and my life. I want to ask you today in Jesus' name, just take God at his word and accept the fact that he loves you and that the best that he has to offer, his full hands, are ready to be poured out to those who will allow him to do so by positioning themselves with these characteristics. A purpose, prayer, faith, industriousness, obedience, recognizing the part that pain has, working together with others, being willing to pay whatever price is necessary, looking to him always, giving him the credit and the honor and the glory. It's yours for the asking.
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2: 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Believers know better than to be self-centered. So how do we so easily fall into that trap? Here's a moment with Charles Stanley.
6: If you drift from God's word, you drift away from God's will, purpose, plan, and character in your life. When you start drifting away from that, what you've done, you've drifted into the spirit of Antichrist, because you're going to act out those ideas and conduct and conversation that's anti-Jesus. We got to walk above it. And people say, well, I don't understand all that. And after all, look what everybody else is doing. Well, look what everybody else is doing. It's the world system. The world system is anti-Christ. And in our own country, you see more of that than ever before. Isn't it interesting that the more wealthy we become, oftentimes, the more sufficient and the more adequate we become, we don't need Him. And so if I don't need Him and I have become materialistic, materialism, in its essence, is anti-Christ, because if I'm materialistic, my mind, soul, very being is wrapped up in how much more can I get, whatever it takes. It's all back to self. Me, myself, and I, and my security is all wrapped up in me. Then the truth is, the Bible makes it clear, our security is wrapped up in our personal relationship with Jesus Christ. And the truth is, if you find yourself consumed by getting more and having more of this and having more of that, and little thoughts about Jesus, not thinking about how can I walk in His way and trust in Him and follow His will, that very spirit of Antichrist is subtle, but it is very, very, very destructive.
2: Visit us at intouch.org to learn more about living godly in an ungodly world. 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
0: 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Coming up next, we have Pastor Alan Jackson in Alan Jackson Ministries. And then at 4:30, it's A New Beginning with Greg Laurie.
7: Pressure still in place and wall-to-wall sunshine for the Portland area for the rest of today. Very warm or high middle 80s. Generally clears the night goes on or low for the mid to upper 50s. We're heating up to some low 90s for tomorrow. Dry weather in place. A lot of clouds around for Wednesday and we're trimming our highs back into the upper 70s. I'm meteorologist Jennifer Naramore on KPDQ.
8: I'm Ruth Kramer with Mission Network News. Cuba's oil supply ran out this month as the United States' fuel blockade on the island nation continues. U.S. leaders claim national security concerns and a desire to see political and economic change for Cuba. But as usual, it's the everyday people who bear the cost. Moises Perez Padron is the director of RTM Cuba, Transworld Radio's partner in Cuba.
9: In Havana specifically, there have been weeks when outages have lasted more than 24 hours.
8: Many families lack food, medicine, and water, says Padron, yet the church remains focused on helping those in need.
9: May the Lord sustain his work in Cuba and the church keep preaching the gospel faithfully.
8: Next,
10: walk where Jesus walked and come see some of the most beautiful places in the world.
8: That's Samuel with Redemptive Stories, calling for visitors to the country of Jordan, where the toll of Iran's war has been a drop in tourism. He says COVID set off an initial slump with rises and falls ever since.
10: But again, we're back in that doldrum where you have places that are supposed to have thousands of visitors daily. Amazing places like Petra and Wadi Rum, which have very few tourists coming.
8: Without a peace agreement in Iran, safety concerns persist, and all sectors of society grapple with the fallout.
10: It also then has an effect, I think, on the church. The church also hosts regularly teams and groups from the people that travel to visit.
8: But there is a hopeful side.
10: It creates opportunity for more spiritual dependency and an opportunity in the moment to engage families that are suffering and struggling that maybe weren't before.
8: Find your place in the story at missionnews.org. 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I'm Ruth Kramer.
11: Welcome to Bible Q&A with John MacArthur, pastor and best-selling author of the MacArthur New Testament Commentary Series. Well, for today's question, John, I'd like you to identify someone for us. 2 Thessalonians chapter 2 calls him the man of lawlessness and son of destruction. It also says his rise to world power will come before the day of the Lord. So, John, who is this man?
12: This man is known as the Antichrist. Now, John writes, there are many Antichrists in the world, of course. Anybody who's Antichrist is Antichrist, small a, you know, lowercase. There are many Antichrists. There are many enemies of Christ, many who oppose Christ. Many of them are in religion. False forms of Christianity abounds with people who say they represent Christ, but they are Antichrist. They are false Christs, just like false teachers and false prophets abound in the realm of the truth, because that's where Satan wants to do his work, inside the church, if you will. So there are many Antichrists, but there will be a final Antichrist, uppercase, capital A man unlike any before him will rise to power in the world. He is described in 2 Thessalonians chapter 2 as the man of lawlessness. There are many lawless men, and there are many destructive men. But this son of destruction is the final personification of evil in a massive, massive way. Satan-inspired, Satan-indwelt, Satan-filled. He becomes the enemy of the people of God at the end of human history, and leads a rebellion which Christ crushes in his second coming.
11: 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For more in-depth teaching from 2 Thessalonians, visit MacArthurCommentaries.com.
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0: It's 4 o'clock and the Bible teaching continues with Pastor Alan Jackson. 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
2: The best translation to read is the one you will read. People get really talking, Pastor, I have a question. They get really serious on this one. Which translation is the best? And my answer is, you know my answer. But if they don't know me, I'm going to pull them in. Oh, I have a word from the Lord on that. I know definitively the absolute best translation. And now I got them. I mean, I'm like,
1: really?
2: 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The best translation is the one you'll read.
1: 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We're so glad you're here to listen. 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
2: Jesus talked to us about the ability to organize our lives in such a way that when the storms of life come, we would be able to withstand them. Now, he was honest enough and had enough integrity to tell us that you can orchestrate your life in such a way that when the storms come, you'll be totally devastated. The one given Jesus gave us in the parable was that storms are coming. Nobody escapes them. I'm not a pessimist. I very much believe the glass is half full, but the reality is that life is more difficult than we would like it to be. But there are choices you can make that will enable you to withstand the storms. You can build stormproof foundations. Now, I love that idea. Because we are living through a time where I anticipate some pretty significant chaos. And I want to know how to stand. You don't have to be particularly prophetic or culturally aware to know we are living in a tumultuous season. And I was awakened on New Year's Day to when Kathy already had the television on and the announcement of the attack in New Orleans. And the first formal response I heard was from an FBI agent saying that this was not a terrorist attack. And my blood pressure went up about 50 points. I mean, I'm certainly not an expert on national security, but I had by that time enough of a grasp of the fundamental facts. Someone drove a pickup truck at high speed into a very crowded street, and attached to the truck was an ISIS flag. You're not attaching blame to any group of people, but that meets most of the markers for a terrorist event. Yeah. If someone had driven a truck like that into a crowd of people wearing a white hood with the KKK painted on the back, we would understand with clarity, appropriately so, it was a racist event. We're living in a season where the truth is still not celebrated. And you watch a report like that and you think, do they really just think we're that stupid? It's offensive. Now, in all fairness, it was withdrawn. They brought in somebody else to help bring updates. And the message is continuing to evolve. It's not new. It was Christmas, was it 4 years ago? We had a bomb blast in downtown Nashville. And I heard the mayor of Nashville say, oh, there's just a few windows broken. And we saw a whole block devastated. They're just now completing the restoration and renovation of all of that. And within 24 hours of that event, it was all wrapped up with a bow around it. Nothing to see here. Look away. I don't know the details. They're not important to me at this point, other than to say that the places that we look to for trust and confidence have disintegrated. Now, I believe they can be rebuilt, whether it's the FBI or the Justice Department or the Center for Disease Control or churches. I believe we can rebuild trust, big tech and censorship. Trust is about the character of the people, not the institutions. That's true, but trust has to be earned. The principles that my parents taught me when I was a kid, I think they're still in play. When you make a mistake, acknowledge the mistake. You can't just live past it and act like it didn't happen. Then we can move forward. I believe in front of us, we're going to have to endure, walk through, overcome a season of confusion and chaos and disruption. Because the people that have initiated it don't want to see the momentum of destruction disrupted. In the plainest possible language, the diminishment of a Judeo-Christian worldview and the dismantling of America has been very intentional if you're just casually watching. They don't want our worldview in the public square, in the public schools. They don't want it in the corridors of the hospitals. They threaten people that bring it. Don't you dare pray with someone. And we've been silent through all of that. It'd be more than naive to think an election alone was going to cause evil to relent. We're going to have to learn new responses, how to live the authority of our faith out, how we're going to give expression to that, not in anger, not in belligerence, but with a new trust in God. And I honestly see, I believe that's emerging. You know, people say to me, I don't know what to do. I'm only one person. There's almost a sense of despair. I just don't know what to do. Well, I have an answer. I don't have a simple answer or a complete answer or a holistic answer, but I do have a beginning point. What if we decide to honor God with a new intentionality? And say, God, this isn't about someone else and what they're not or what they haven't done or what they have done. I'm going to honor you more intentionally in my life than I've ever done it before. I'm just naive enough to believe that Almighty God will engage with that. So we're going to talk about some of these things, about how to stormproof our foundations. And since I was already inviting you to the Bible reading, we might as well start with, I intend to read my Bible daily. We're walking through the Gospel of Matthew right now. If you've joined us, you're not very far behind if you haven't. And if you haven't, I give you a pass. Just jump in. But I thought for this session and perhaps another, we would just take a chapter from Matthew's gospel. People say to me, Pastor, I don't read my Bible. It's confusing. I don't know the names. You know, I don't know how to pronounce them. I don't know where the places are. I'm afraid I'll get it wrong. I think that's a misguided approach. I approach reading my Bible with the expectation that God's attitude towards that is an attitude very similar to a parent watching their toddler learn to walk or begin to learn to talk. They don't watch that toddler start to learn how to pull up on furniture and stand there and wobble and think that's the clumsiest child ever. They're taking videos going, look, they're running. No, they're wobbling. Then they begin to make sounds, and the parents and grandparents think they're using complex sentences. The rest of us just think they're making guttural noises. Well, I come to my Bible with that same imagination that when I'll take the time to open it, that God is so pleased, so delighted that I'm interested, that I want to know, that I would like to learn, that there's a meeting place that's been opened there. In the days when it doesn't feel particularly fruitful to me, I'll take it by faith that God will bring a fruitfulness to it at another time in another way, that it wasn't a lost moment. It wasn't a wasted bit of time. So I would like to relieve you of the burden of every day being a spiritual experience. Those people wear me out. Do you have a friend like that? Every time you see him, they have a fresh revelation. I'm like, oh. Could I just read Matthew 4? And it may be reality. It may be the world they live in. They're so in tune and so dialed in. But some days I read my Bible and it's the Bible. At this point, I have done it once or twice, or 10 times or more, and that brings some advantage. I recognize that. I'll never forget, I was with a friend. I was doing chores. I'd volunteered to take a couple of days to help some friends with chores, really in repayment for some things they had done at the church. And that day, my job was cleaning the kitchen, washing the dishes, and just whatever they needed done. I was supposed to keep the kitchen clean. They were serving a lot of food. The guy that was in charge is a really good cook. And I said, "You're an amazing chef." And he looked at me and he shook his head. He said, "No, Alan, I'm no chef." He said, "I know how to cook food that tastes good to me." And he said, "That's really all I know how to do." He said, "A chef knows how to build layers of flavor and imagine possibilities with about anything they can see." And he said, "I'm no chef." When it comes to the Bible, I feel a bit like that. Folks, I'm no expert, but it blesses me. And I want to share that with you. And so just as an expression of an invitation into the Gospel of Matthew, I want to take a chapter and read it with you. And I'm going to offer kind of a running dialogue. It's not the only set of answers. It's not the only way to understand it. But your Bible will change your life if you'll read it. It will transform you from the inside out. Say, "I don't believe that." Just try me. See what God will do.
1: We'll be right back. But first, Pastor Alan wants to share a limited edition commemorative set to help you celebrate God's faithfulness to our nation.
3: Hey, we're celebrating this year the 250th anniversary of the signing of the Declaration of Independence. What a wonderful privilege we have. You know, God has blessed our nation so many good things. People say to me, "Well, our whole history's not good." Well, folks, you know, my history's not great. Your family history's not perfect. But you love your family. You love your children. In spite of our weaknesses, well, our nation hadn't been perfect. But through that whole story, the goodness of God.

0: 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Now, let's get back to Pastor Allen with his message called Stormproof Foundations. 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
1: Matthew 4:1, it says, Jesus was led by the Spirit into the desert to be tempted by the devil. And I know this will be disheartening, but I need to stop right there for just a moment. That's not what I would expect in the Bible. If any of you remember the verses immediately preceding this, Jesus is baptized by John. The Holy Spirit descends upon him. God says, that's my boy, and I'm really happy with him. And the next sentence is Jesus was led by the Spirit of God, it's a capital S, into the desert to be tempted by the devil. Now that's a theological challenge. That's a personal discipleship challenge. The Spirit of God leading Jesus with whom God is pleased. He hasn't been carousing. He didn't misbehave on New Year's Eve. God is pleased with him, and he leads him into the wilderness where he's going to face temptation. Now, Jesus taught us a prayer. Anybody remember that? What do we call that prayer that Jesus taught us? The Our Father, the Lord's Prayer. Yeah, there's a line in that. Do you remember? Jesus taught us to pray this way. I put it in your notes. It's Matthew's gospel, if anybody's interested. Lead us not into temptation, but deliver us from the evil one. So when Jesus gave us that prayer, it wasn't some theoretical prayer. It wasn't some random, arbitrary, oh, it'd probably be a good thing. Jesus has been in position to be tempted by Satan, and it was difficult. And he said, listen, when you pray, pray this way. Lead me not into temptation, but deliver us from the evil one. Now, before we've gotten through the first verse of this chapter, there's a couple of things that should be on your radar if you're reading this. If you don't have me helping, if I'm not along for the journey, very clearly, Jesus and the devil both exist. See, we're so sophisticated, so educated, so enlightened, so arrogant, so spiritually inert that we want to have a conversation like there is no expression of evil in the world. And very clearly in Scripture, both Jesus and the devil exist. We need to accept that reality and plan accordingly. If you have a plan for how to cooperate with Jesus, you better have an equally effective plan on how to resist the devil. Amen. You better be prepared. Yes. I mean, unless you're already just serving him. The biblical assignment is to follow Jesus and resist the devil. And you better be intentional on both sides of that equation. Because he's effective. James chapter 4 and verse 7, I put in your notes, I know it's not in Matthew, but it is to the point. James said, submit yourselves then to God, resist the devil, and he will flee from you. I love the book of James. He's so plain spoken. Submit yourself to God and resist the devil. Now, I believe in this case, sequence matters. The first step in resisting the devil is submitting yourself to God. The devil will not flee if you're not submitted to God. If you're on the throne, if you're in charge, if you're in control, if you haven't yielded your will or your emotions, if you fill yourself with ungodly stuff and then you resist the devil, you're wasting your breath. We have the instructions, submit yourselves to God, resist the devil, and he'll flee from you. It's not a power struggle, it's about authority. You've got no right to be here. Through the blood of Jesus, you go. But that authority is founded upon having submitted ourselves to God. That's why we are Christ followers. Submit yourself to God. We have this mistaken notion that submitting to God is burdensome, loathsome, intrusive, diminishing. It's a lie.

0: When we submit to the Lord, we get all the benefits of the kingdom. That's the best possible way you can make a journey through time. There's no better way to live. There's no better life to pursue. If you're pursuing your will, your way, your timeline, your resources, what I want, when I want it, how I want it, there's a crash at the end of that. Verse 2. After fasting 40 days and 40 nights, Jesus was hungry. And the tempter came to him and said, "If you're the Son of God, tell these stones to become bread." And Jesus answered, "It's written, man doesn't live on bread alone, but on every word that comes from the mouth of God." And the devil took him to the holy city and had him stand on the highest point of the temple. "If you're the Son of God," he said, "throw yourself down, for it's written, he'll command his angels concerning you, and they'll lift you up in their hands so that you'll not strike your foot against a stone." And Jesus answered, "It's also written, do not put the Lord your God to the test." And again, the devil took him to a very high mountain, and he showed him all the kingdoms of the world and their splendor. "All this I'll give you if you'll bow down and worship me." Jesus said to him, "Away from me, Satan, for it's written, worship the Lord your God and serve him only." And the devil left him, and the angels came and attended him. We can pause there for a moment. Again, big picture, high level view. It's important to note, just pull down the big rocks. Both the devil and God's angels are very involved in Jesus' life. You can't read that without getting that. I mean, that's the story. So don't stand away from the Bible and go, "You know, I'm just not sure I believe in that." Well, then do you believe in Jesus? What do you believe in? If you don't believe what's written there, who are you exactly? The arbiter of what? We need to put you on the bench in New York. That was tacky, I know. I confess. I repent. But as you're reading through it, just let those big ideas, wow. Both the devil and the angels were very integral to the unfolding story of Jesus' life, his ministry, what happened to him, the challenges he faces. The things the devil had to say that Matthew recorded for us, "If you're the Son of God," that's his pattern from the Garden of Eden right through the whole narrative. In Eden, God, the devil said, "Did God really say? Did God really say you shouldn't eat of this tree?" And the same devil's got Jesus an opportunity now, and he says, "You know, if you're the Son of God," he knows very well who he is. He's seen him in all of his glory and his splendor. It's an attack. And then he quotes scripture to him. The devil quotes scripture to Jesus. He said he'll command his angels concerning you. He's trying to use scripture to get Jesus to take license. You know, that's evil. It's why you need to read your Bible, to know the character of God, the larger narrative. It'll protect you from people that will take scripture and use it for very self-destructive things. Amen. Matthew tells us that Satan showed Jesus all the kingdoms of the world and their splendor. And he said, "All this I'll give to you. I'll give it to you." It's a supernatural event. We're not really given the details, but in a moment, before the internet, Jesus got a global overview. "I'll give you all of this without the necessity of a cross, without the pain of rejection, without the physical suffering. I'll give you all this authority. So just bow down and worship me." The great cry of evil is to cause us to worship it. Worship is not about music and choruses and church services and church buildings. Worship is about priority. Whatever gets first place is what we worship. It's what we'll bend our knee to, what we'll give our heart to and give our money to. And the devil wanted that place of priority. It was a rebellion against God. He wanted the worship that Jesus rightly deserved. It's what caused him to lose his place in heaven. And now he's trying to broker a deal. "If you'll just worship me." The things Matthew tells us the devil knows are intriguing to me. He knows Jesus is the Son of God. He knows the words of Scripture. The devil knows that the angels will follow God's commands. We got all of that from reading those three or four little verses. The devil acknowledges that God has angels who will follow his directions. And we're told in other places in Scripture that there are almost an innumerable number of angels. In one scene, more than 100 million. What do we have a population these days? About 300 million people? Imagine being able to see a third of all the population of the United States in one scene. We've got a scene like that of angels worshiping the Lord. And they're messengers. The Scripture says, send forth into the world to do God's bidding on our behalf. And the devil knows it. No wonder he's angry. No wonder he doesn't play fair. He can't play fair. He's got no chance if he plays fair. Verse 12. When Jesus heard that John had been put in prison, he returned to Galilee. Now, I'm going to take a little license at this point. In English, the translation that I typically would use here is the New International Version, the NIV. And that phrase there in the NIV simply says that when Jesus heard that John had been in prison, Jesus returned to Galilee. But one of my habits is I'll try to read a passage, if time permits, in a more than one translation, or I'll change translations from one year to the next so that sometimes I will remember it differently than the translation I'm reading, and then I'll check. And in this case, the NIV's translation is softer than the Greek words. In the NIV, it says, Jesus returned to Galilee. I put the same verse in the New American Standard in your notes. It says, when Jesus heard that John had been taken into custody, he withdrew into Galilee. To me, there's a pretty significant difference. In the NIV, it says, you know, when Jesus heard about John being arrested, he went home. But the Greek actually says that when he heard that John had been arrested, Jesus withdrew. That's a very different response. Different translations will offer different insights sometimes. Not every day. So if you've done this more than once, maybe you want to change the translation you're reading this year. Say, well, I like this. I got it. You don't have to. The best translation to read is the one you will read.
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1: How do you have an unshakable faith? 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
1: Jesus has not let you down, and Jesus will not let you down, ever. So look to Him. Put your eyes on Jesus Christ. That's the key. You need to look to Jesus, the author and finisher of

0: time to buy a fire extinguisher is before a fire starts. The right time to put on your seatbelt when you first get in, before the car accident. The time to prepare for a crisis when things in your life seem just fine. Today on A New Beginning, Pastor Greg Laurie helps us strengthen our faith for those seasons when our passion has faded and our spiritual tank has run dry. It's in those moments we realize how much we need a good, strong spiritual foundation.
1: Have you ever had your faith shaken? Sometimes, especially when we're young in the faith, we doubt our salvation. We question if we're really saved, but we need to remember that God completes what he starts. He is described in the Bible as the author and the finisher of your faith. God's gift to you, salvation, is from God to you from beginning to end. You didn't earn it, therefore you can't lose it. It's not based on how you feel, it's based on what Jesus did. You might feel weak, but God is strong. Maybe you feel shaken, but you don't ever stay in that state. And that is why we're looking at 1st, 2nd, and 3rd John together. Why was this epistle written? 1st John in particular. John gives the answer when he says in 1st John 5:13, I've written this to you who believe in the name of the Son of God, that you may know that you have eternal life. I wrote this so you will know that you have eternal life. Now, 1 John can be divided into three sections. And they are God is light, God is love, and God is life. First, God is light. 1 John 1 says, this is the message we heard from him and declare to you that God is light. And in him there is no darkness at all. Secondly, God is love. 1 John 2 says, whoever does not love does not know God because God is love. And finally, God is life. 1 John chapter 5, he that has a son has life. He who does not have the Son of God does not have life. All right, so let's dig in. 1 John chapter 1. I'm reading from the New Living Translation. We proclaim to you the one who existed from the beginning, whom we heard and we have seen. We saw him with our own eyes and touched him with our own hands. He is the word of life. This one who is life itself was revealed to us, and we have seen him. And now we testify and proclaim to you that he is the one who is eternal life. He was with the Father, and then he was revealed to us. We proclaim to you what we ourselves have actually seen and heard, that you may have fellowship with us. And our fellowship is with the Father and with his Son, Jesus Christ. We are writing these things so you may fully share our joy. We'll stop there. Here are the apostles now talking about the fact that they spent time with the Son of God. They saw him. They heard him. They touched him. They spent 3 years plus walking and talking with the incarnate Son of God walking among us. They saw with their own eyes Jesus smile, laugh, had meals with him. They saw him weep. They saw him teach. They saw him pray. They even heard him sing. Did you know Jesus sang? In the upper room, we read that they sang a hymn together. You know, sometimes we may meet a famous person. Maybe it's an actor or a musician, and we say, oh, I really want to meet them. And we're a little underwhelmed. But here is Jesus, and they could look at him. They could grab him by the arm. They could hear his words. So how do you have an unshakable faith? That's the key. You need to look to Jesus. Look to Jesus, and that's something we all can do. That's not merely a privilege of these first century believers. It's a privilege for us as well. Let's say you're facing a health crisis. It's knocked the wind out of you. Your recovery is not happening as quickly as you would hope. Well, first of all, look to Jesus. Remember the story of the woman who had the medical condition? And she reasoned, if I can touch the hem of his garment, I will be healed. And that's exactly what she did. Call out to the Lord and ask for his healing touch. The Bible says you have not because you ask not. And the Bible even says, if there's any sick among you, call for the elders of the church who will pray for you and anoint you with oil, and the effectual, fervent prayer of a righteous man will accomplish much. And I can't tell you how many times that the pastors here and elders have prayed for people, and we've seen amazing things happen. We've seen miracles take place. So do pray. You say, but Greg, what about when God doesn't heal? Well, first I would pray for the healing. And if he doesn't heal, you'll know this for sure. He'll be with you in your time of suffering. He'll be with you in your time of sickness. The great apostle Paul, whom God used to bring healing in the lives of others, had his own physical infirmity that he described as his thorn in the flesh. We don't know what it was, but we know that on three separate occasions, he asked the Lord to remove it. And God's response was, my grace is sufficient for you, and my power shows itself stronger in your times of weakness. So at the very least, the Lord will be with you. Maybe someone you looked up to spiritually let you down. I'm sorry that happened to you. But remember, Jesus has not let you down, and Jesus will not let you down, ever. So look to him. Put your eyes on Jesus Christ. As the author of Hebrews says, look to Jesus, the author and finisher of your faith.
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1: You know, I've heard people describe a trip to Israel as seeing the Bible actually come to life. Hey, everybody, Greg Laurie. And I've been to Israel many times, and I've led a lot of tours, and I have to say that's absolutely true. Listen, when you're walking on the same stones that Jesus himself walked on, well, that's something that's enriching to your faith. It's not just a travel experience. 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It's a vacation with a purpose. 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
2: 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Well, we're learning how to have an unshakable faith. Pastor Greg is pointing out how essential it is to keep our eyes on Christ.
1: Corrie ten Boom, a remarkable woman who suffered in a concentration camp during World War II because her family and her hid Jewish people in their home from the Nazis and shared the gospel with them as well, made this statement, and I quote, look within and be depressed. Look without and be distressed. Look at Jesus and be at rest. And here's the thing. This is what John is really saying. You can have this relationship with God too. He's not saying, hey man, too bad you didn't live 2,000 years ago. We were there, you weren't. Instead, he's saying, no, this is for you as well. Look at 1 John 1:3. We proclaim to you what we ourselves have actually seen and heard, so that you may have fellowship with us, and our fellowship is with the Father and with the Son, Jesus Christ. We're writing these things so you may fully share our joy. We want you to have the same joy that we have had and that we have experienced. And so this is the thing he's bringing to our attention. But there's something that keeps that joy out of our life, and it's unconfessed sin. Go back to 1 John, look at verse 5. This is the message we heard from Jesus and now declare to you. God is light, and in him there is no darkness at all. So we're lying if we say we have fellowship with God and we go on living in spiritual darkness, and we're not practicing the truth. But if we're living in the light, as God is in the light, then we have fellowship with each other, and the blood of Jesus Christ cleanses us from all sin. God wants us to live in the light. And in the Bible, light is a picture, a metaphor for walking closely with God. Darkness is a picture or metaphor for walking in sin. It's a lot easier to find things when the lights are on. You know, I always wake up before my wife does, and I'll be stumbling around looking for my clothes, and I walk out going, oh, wait, I put my wife's shirt on. I knew it was tight. But, you know, so you turn the light on. Oh, there it is. You can find things, right? So everything's different when you turn the light on. And the Bible uses this picture for our relationship with the Lord. In Ephesians 5, it says, you were formerly darkness, but now you're light in the Lord. So walk as children of the light. For the Christian who's living in light, he will not be living in sin. Real faith is proven by obedience. You're either in the light or you're not in the light. And so when you're in the light, it means that you will be honest. God is not looking for perfection. He's looking for transparency. So he shines a light in our life to expose our sin so we will turn from it and find his forgiveness. A great example of this is David, the man after God's own heart. Now, how could a man who committed adultery and also be responsible for effectively bringing about the death of another man, that would be Uriah, the husband of Bathsheba, be called a man after God's own heart? I'll tell you how. When he was confronted with this sin, he came clean, he admitted it, and God forgave him. Contrast him to King Saul, the first king of Israel, who was rejected from ruling on the throne. Saul would justify his sin. He would excuse his sin. He would lie about his sin. David, in contrast, admitted it. When David was confronted by Nathan the prophet, basically said, you know, your sin has found you out. David said, I have sinned against God. That is why he was a man after God's own heart. Because he admitted it and turned from it when confronted with it. Listen, when you fall into sin, you have no one to blame but yourself. James 1:14 says, each person is tempted when they're dragged away by their own evil desires, and they sin, and then sin, when it's full grown, gives birth to death. Years ago, when Jonathan was just a little boy, he had a video game, and I told him, you know, turn it off and go to bed. So I was walking by his room, and I noticed light coming out from beneath the door. So I opened the door, and under the covers, there's little Jonathan still playing with his video game. I said, Jonathan, I told you to turn that off. And he looked up at me and said, Dad, I couldn't resist myself. It was so cute. I just said, oh, whatever, turn it off. You know, it's just... But that was actually theologically correct. I couldn't resist myself. We like to say the devil made me do it. The devil didn't make you do anything. A man sins when he's drawn away by his own desires, the Bible says. So we are responsible. You say, well, the temptation was too strong. It was irresistible. That's not true. Nothing is irresistible. You can resist it. The Bible says resist the devil and he will flee from you. But first it says, submit to God. So first I submit to God, then I resist the devil. 1 Corinthians 10:13 says, there's no temptation that you're going to face that is not common to everybody else. But God, who is faithful, will not allow you to be tempted above your capacity to resist, but will with him temptation make a way of escape that you may be able to bear it. Bottom line, there's always an exit sign. You just need to look for it. But see, we excuse it. We don't take responsibility. Say, well, I'm only human. Yeah, that's true. You're only human. But you're also, if you're a Christian, a spirit-filled child of God. And the Bible says you can walk in the spirit and not fulfill the lust of the flesh. Listen to this. Sin takes you further than you want to go. It keeps you longer than you want to stay and costs you more than you want to pay. That's why we need to avoid it. So God shines his light in your life, not to shame you, but to heal you. Verse 7, the blood of Jesus Christ cleanses us from all sin. By the way, the Greek tense for cleanse here means continuous cleansing. He's still cleansing because we're still sinning. See, you don't need to say, well, you know, I got saved 10 years ago at a Harvest Crusade and he forgave my sin. Yeah, that's 10 years ago. But then there's today and there'll be tomorrow. Well, I don't really sin that much. Oh, yes, you do. The Bible says, if you say you have no sin, you deceive yourself and the truth is not in you. We sin all the time. We need constant cleansing, but the promise is the blood of Jesus Christ will cleanse us from all sin. And the way to be forgiven of your sin is to confess it. To confess it. Look at 1 John 1:8. If we claim we have no sin, we're only fooling ourselves and we're not living in the truth. But if we confess our sin, He's faithful and just to forgive us our sin and cleanse us from all unrighteousness. What a promise that is. It's time to stop making excuses and start making confessions.

0: Such important truths today from Pastor Greg Laurie from his message called Unshakable When Faith Feels Fragile. And there's more to come from this study here on A New Beginning. But it's a good time to consider whether you've ever followed through on what Pastor Greg just suggested. If we confess our sins, Jesus is faithful and just to forgive our sins. Pastor Greg, maybe somebody would like to do that right now. What would you say to them?
1: I would say that God is just a prayer away. You know, it doesn't take years to become a Christian. It doesn't take months. Frankly, it doesn't even take hours. It can happen so quickly. It just starts with you saying to God, I know I'm a sinner. I know that you love me. I know that you sent Jesus to die on the cross for my sin and pay for those sins and then to rise again from the dead. And I want him to come into my life. So here's my question to you. Have you done that yet? Because Jesus, who did die on that cross and rose again from the dead 3 days later, is alive and standing at the door of your life right now. And he's knocking and he's saying, if you'll hear my voice and open the door, I will come in. Why don't you just stop whatever it is you're doing and pray this prayer with me? Say, Lord Jesus, I know that I am a sinner, but I know that you are the Savior who died on the cross for my sin and rose again from the dead. I'm sorry for my sin, and I turn from it now, and I choose to follow you from this moment forward. I ask all of this in Jesus' name. Amen. Listen. If you just prayed that prayer, the Bible promises that God has heard your prayer and has answered that prayer. The Bible says that we will confess our sin. He's faithful and just to forgive us our sin and cleanse us from all unrighteousness. So, God bless you. You've made the right decision. The decision to follow Jesus Christ.
0: Yeah, that's right. 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You know, Pastor Greg, high school yearbooks will vote so-and-so as most likely to succeed or most likely to be famous or what have you. Mm-hmm. I'm thinking your yearbook never voted you most likely to preach the gospel to millions of people. Yours is an unlikely success story, but the Bible is full of unlikely success stories, isn't it?
1: It really is. You know, it's been said that if you see a turtle on a fence post, you know he didn't get there by himself. And I can tell you that it's a miracle that I came to Christ because I didn't go through the traditional route of becoming a believer. And by that, I mean someone didn't sit down and share the gospel with me. Many people listening may know my story, but in case you don't, what happened was I was walking across my high school campus at the age of 17. I was going downhill fast. I was using drugs. I was making bad decisions. And I happened upon a group of Christians that we very unaffectionately called the Jesus Freaks. And I sat down out of curiosity to see why they would believe the things they believed. Why would they carry their Bibles around at school? Why would they talk about God as though he were their next door neighbor? Could they really have a relationship with him? Well, as I watched them, I quickly dismissed what they were saying as mythology. I thought these people are making this up. It can't be true. But the problem with that narrative was I knew a couple of them. I used to party with them and I knew their life had been changed. So I couldn't dismiss them all as crazy people. And then a guy got up to speak. His name was Lonnie Frisbee. He was an evangelist from Calvary Chapel of Costa Mesa. And I don't remember most of what he said, but there was one statement that resonated with me. He said, Jesus said you're either for me or against me. I looked at the Jesus freaks. They were obviously for him. I looked at myself. I wasn't one of them. Did that mean I was against God? I didn't want to be against God. I believed Jesus was out there somewhere, but I didn't know that I could come into a relationship with him. And then Lonnie said, if you want to accept Christ into your life, get up and walk forward and pray right here. I mean, this is lunchtime at high school on the front lawn of my high school campus. Walking forward like that was an insane concept. If I did that, someone might see me. But before I knew it, I was up there. I was praying. That was the day that Christ came into my life. I think it was a miracle. No one told me about Jesus, but the Lord sought me out and he called me. And I heard the gospel and I believed. And you know what? There's so many people like me out there waiting for someone to talk to them. Well, anyway, my whole story is contained in a book that we are offering to you right now, simply called Jesus Revolution. It was written by an outstanding author named Ellen Vaughn. Now, this is not actually written by me, but she wrote it with me. I told her the story of my life, the story of the life of Pastor Chuck Smith and Lonnie Frisbee. We talked about the Jesus movement back in the late 60s, early 70s. There's a lot of history about what was going on in American culture at that time to help you understand it better. And it is a beautifully written book, I might say, that you are going to enjoy. So if you saw the movie, you really need to read this book, because actually there's a lot there in the book that is not in the movie. It tells the story of my wife, Kathy. There's so much in this book that tells the story effectively of the last great spiritual awakening in America. And we want to offer it to our listeners for their gift of any size. And for our friends that are extra generous, we're going to offer something extra. We're going to offer the DVD of the Jesus Revolution film, which was a very successful film in theaters all around the world and is still on streaming platforms right now. But we're going to send you your own copy of the Jesus Revolution film if you could be extra generous in supporting our ministry. So get your copy of the Jesus Revolution book and the Jesus Revolution movie on DVD.
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3: Pressure still in place and wall-to-wall sunshine for the Portland area for the rest of today. Very warm or high middle 80s. Generally clear as the night goes on or low for the mid to upper 50s. And we're heating up to some low 90s for tomorrow. Dry weather in place. A lot of clouds around for Wednesday and we're trimming our highs back into the upper 70s. I'm meteorologist Jennifer Naramore on KPDQ.
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6: 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This is Ken Ham, editor of the apologetic and faith-building series, The New Answers Books. The idea that an unborn baby progresses through supposed evolutionary stages with gill slits, a yolk sac, and a tail during development has long been debunked, but it's still taught in textbooks. What these textbooks don't say is the gill slits are throat pouches that will form features such as the inner ears, and the poorly named yolk sac serves as the baby's first blood cells. And the tail is the tailbone where all the muscles will eventually attach so the baby can sit, stand, and walk. We don't go through evolutionary stages as we grow in the womb. Instead, we're carefully knit together by our Creator.
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8: Are you weighed down by fear, worry, or discouragement? 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

0: It's 5 o'clock and time for the Bible teaching of Pastor Scott Gilchrist. 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
1: I mentioned it last time, but I feel like it would be remiss to not talk about the heart circumcision that God is really after. And two passages I want to take a quick look at. If you turn to Deuteronomy 10 again. So verse 12 of Deuteronomy 10, this was said right before the Jordan. Now, Israel, what does the Lord require of you? But to fear the Lord your God, and to walk in all his ways, to love and to serve and to keep. We saw the verbs. What is the Lord looking for? Israel. And then he tells him. And then he summarizes verse 16. Circumcise then your heart. God isn't merely after the physical ritual. He wants circumcised hearts.
2: 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Today we move forward in our Life of Joshua sermon series as Scott begins the second part of the message titled On the West Bank. So let's get our Bible ready and join Scott for today's message.
1: We are going to look at the West Bank, the things that happened on the West Bank. But I want to just say, every now and then, and I'm sure this is true, we're going to see on the West Bank the captain of the Lord of Hosts. Every now and then in your life and in my life, we need to just be told, calm down. Maybe your emotions, your anxieties, and you just need, calm down. Be still. Cease striving. And know that I am God. The Lord of Hosts is for us. Let's just enjoy this psalm. It's a backdrop for what Joshua learns on the West Bank. I gotta find it now. Psalm 46. God is our refuge and strength, a very present help in trouble. Therefore, we will not fear though the earth should change and though the mountains slip into the heart of the sea, though its waters roar and foam, though the mountains quake at its swelling pride. There is a river whose streams make glad the city of God, the holy dwelling places of the Most High. God is in the midst of her. She will not be moved. God will help her when morning dawns.